0: remake society is by remaking persons.
1: Director of the Arch... in preparation for the upcoming beatification of Archbishop Fulton J. Sheen. Tonight, after exposition, our meditation will James Fulton Engstrom, who received the miracle through Archbishop Sheen's intercession. Following the talk, there will be time for meditation with music provided. Sacrament. Please kneel.

For the worried, the intellectual, the unlearned, and the sick. He states, the rosary is the greatest prayer composed by man because it invites our fingers, our lips, and our heart in one vast symphony.

Saint Benedict was born in Italy around 480. He is the twin brother of Saint Scholastica. Early on in his life, Benedict was drawn to monasticism, which is the practice of renouncing worldly pleasures and living a life of seclusion in order to be fully immersed in the spiritual life. He lived as a hermit and inspired others to follow his teachings and principles. These teachings later became known as the Rule, which provided guidelines on how to live the monastic life. In the course of his life, Saint Benedict founded 13 monasteries, each with a community of monks who later became known as the Benedictines, following the Rule, which consisted of prayer, study, labor, and fraternity. Saint Benedict died on March 21st, 547, after receiving Holy Communion. He is the patron saint of Europe, monks, kidney disease, and school children. Saint Benedict, pray for us.

0: In the middle of the 18th century, as the English colonies along the eastern seaboard moved toward revolution, another story was unfolding across the continent. In what is now California, the Catholic faith was taking root, carried by Spanish missionaries. The mission system began in 1769 with the founding of the Franciscan Mission at San Diego, the first stop along El Camino Real, the Royal Road, a chain of missions stretching from San Diego all the way to San Francisco. These missionaries were often among the best educated priests in Spain. They gave years of their lives to this work, traveling vast distances, enduring hardship, and in some cases, giving their lives as martyrs. At the center of this story stands a single figure, the Franciscan friar, Saint Junipero Serra. Despite a severe and chronic injury to his leg that made every step painful, Serra traveled thousands of miles on foot. He personally founded 9 of the California missions. He cared for and defended thousands of indigenous people, and he guided the mission system until his death in 1784. Canonized by Pope Francis in 2015, Serra remains a foundational figure in the history of California, even as his legacy continues to be debated. Yet, his own words capture his mission and his spirit. Siempre adelante, always forward.
1: You had the chicken tenders, and you had the walleye fingers.
2: Hey, we forgot something.
3: 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In the name of the Father, Son, and the Holy Spirit, amen. 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
6: I'm Veronica Dudo in Washington, D.C. Tonight on EWTN News Nightly, Request Denied. President Trump lashed the Supreme Court's decision for rejecting his push to restrict mail-in ballots. Testimony questioned. FBI Director Kash Patel sits in the hot seat before the Senate Judiciary Committee. AI addressed. The pro-human assembly conference questions whether advanced artificial intelligence is already out of control. Plus, writings revealed.
7: And we have amazing medieval frescoes in the Basilica showing us a Saint Marcus coming here to create the first Christian community.
6: For the first time in 7 centuries, the 3 fragments of the Gospel of Mark come together at an exhibit in Italy. These stories and more tonight.
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6: Thank you for being with us on the blessed memorial of Our Lady of Sorrows. Our top story tonight, President Donald Trump tears into the U.S. Supreme Court in a long posting on Truth Social. He says Republicans just got another bad decision and the Supreme Court has really let our country down. His comments come after the High Court rejected his push to restrict mail-in voting in this year's midterms. White House correspondent Owen Jensen reports. Good evening, Owen.
9: Veronica, good evening to you. Well, tonight, President Donald Trump highly critical of the U.S. Supreme Court, calling its latest ruling a big loss for America, and that'll make cheating on mail-in ballots easier. And the Attorney General this afternoon also weighed in.
10: As the midterms move in, just 49 days out, President Donald Trump blasts the Supreme Court, arguing that its decision was one that the court system took forever to give, and then blamed it in part on no time left to implement a solution to our totally corrupt and out-of-control mail-in voting disaster. The Trump administration pushed to have the U.S. Postal Service play a central role in deciding who would be able to receive a ballot, including a requirement that states adopt a uniform envelope style for mail ballots and submit lists of eligible voters. At a press briefing in the Rose Garden, Attorney General Todd Blanch addressed reporters.
11: There should be nothing surprising about what we're trying to do when it comes to mail-in voting, which is we want to make sure that there is safe voting and that there is integrity, free and fair elections, and that there is one person placing one vote.
10: Roughly a third of voters use mail ballots, including sometimes the president himself.

0: Mail voting has already begun in some states. The court ruled in an emergency order that the restrictions would most likely lose in court, at least for this year's election.
1: Of course, we're going to comply with the Supreme Court's decision, as we always do. That doesn't mean that we're not going to do everything in this administration that we can to make sure that there are free and fair elections.
0: Michigan's governor responded to the ruling writing, "The Constitution is clear. States run elections, not the federal government. And our elections are

0: safe and secure. And Senate Democratic leader Chuck Schumer said the president's attempt to screw around with vote by mail was obscene. Finally, his scheme is dead.
1: I am also upset about the Supreme Court decision, but the idea that President Trump shouldn't be allowed to communicate to the American people his frustration, I don't share that.
0: In addition to last night's ruling, President Trump blasted the court on its earlier tariff and birthright citizenship decisions, writing, "The damage done to America is incalculable, and they know this, just as everyone else does. It is an irreparable and unrecoverable harm. The court's inability and unwillingness to do the right thing for our country will go down in a very negative way in the annals of history."
2: In addition, the president said this Supreme Court is bullied by the radical left. His words. He said it was not easy for him to write his criticism of the high court. At the White House, Owen Jensen, EWTN News Nightly.
3: FBI Director Kash Patel was in the hot seat at a Senate Judiciary Committee hearing. He faced partisan questioning, Republicans praising his record and Democrats attacking his competence. EWTN News' Paola Flynn has more. Paola, what can you tell us?
4: The hearing marked FBI Director Kash Patel's first appearance before the Senate Judiciary Committee this year. He was questioned about a number of issues, weaponization of the Bureau, the Epstein files, and election security, among others. He started by answering questions about the FBI efforts to locate missing and exploited children with the cooperation of social media companies.
5: What improvements can these companies make so that the FBI can more effectively turn the tables and hunt down predators?
6: We have found and located over 11,000 children. That's up 20-some percent. That's never happened before. So thank you for that jolt in the arm that was needed in the private sector. And we're going to continue to expand those engagements and work with Congress to draft legislation so that this continuous flow of data can come in legally and lawfully and that law enforcement can use it.
7: Ranking Democrat Senator Dick Durbin zeroed in on the Epstein files, criticizing the FBI for not releasing documents in a timely fashion.
8: Congress had to pass a law requiring the disclosure of the Epstein files. This was not volunteered by the Trump administration. It took a law to force them to do it.
6: You could have passed that law in the Biden administration.
8: Yeah,
6: you didn't.
8: Sure. Well, let me tell you.
6: You could
8: have come up with a better explanation than that, that's for sure.
7: Director Patel was also asked about the FBI's persecution of Catholics during the Biden administration and the agents involved.
6: We looked at every individual that was involved with things like the Catholic memo or the intentional malfeasance surrounding intelligence collection and intelligence production. And made sure that those individuals no longer work at the FBI. It's that simple. If you participated in that sort of conduct, we removed you, and we'll continue to do that.
4: Director Patel also touted what he says was a record drop in violent crimes and security successes at the Super Bowl, World Cup, and America 250 events. He also said the agency has plans in place to ensure election integrity for the November midterms. Veronica.
3: The Senate failed to advance the first comprehensive cryptocurrency bill after all Democrats and a few Republicans blocked it. The vote marks a major setback for the crypto industry. The bill, dubbed the Clarity Act, would create a regulatory framework for digital assets, which crypto companies say would put them on a more solid legal footing. Democrats claim its ethics provisions fail to sufficiently curb President Trump's ability to profit off his family's crypto businesses while in office. Democrats and Republicans, actors and activists joined theologians and an archbishop. They all gathered together in Washington, D.C. today, focusing on a very important issue, artificial intelligence. The pro-human assembly is meeting today. The goal is to bring together selected leaders to identify risks, opportunities, and practical steps moving forward in the age of AI. Joining me now is Brian Boyd, the U.S. Faith Liaison for the Future of Life Institute, as well as a moral theologian. Brian, thanks so much for coming on today.
9: So thank you for having me.
3: For years, humans have been

0: there's an AI corporation, might be a sandbox, something we want to try out. It's becoming an issue. So the fundamental thing is needing humanity to stay in control of AI, and all the concrete ways in which that is under threat are being discussed.
1: The line above speakers is impressive, from Senator Bernie Sanders to Steve Bannon, President Trump's former chief strategist, and even Archbishop Salvatore Cordileone. In a time of such political polarization, what does it say that so many different worldviews are uniting?
0: Yeah, I think it's really hopeful. I mean, it's been both a faith-driven and secular movement where people who just care about human flourishing, who want to, we have a different detailed understandings of what the good life is. But at the highest level, like, the natural law still applies to everybody. And so anyone who has some understanding of appreciation of being a creature and not simply a part of the machine is coming together for this.
1: The Assembly has its inaugural initiative for the United States. Now, if the U.S. chooses to curb the growth of AI, China remains a massive question mark. Is there any real chance that the communist country would also try to regulate AI?
0: So there is a hope for this, and but there's both cause for a kind of behind-the-scenes conversation, and interestingly, the head of futures at OpenAI recently came out and said he would like to see the Vatican convene a meeting where both the corporations and the leading countries come together to have a discussion. It's like it's the role of faith is to offer that moral leadership, and so I think that as it's on its own right now, it's not especially likely. But there's the opportunity for the Pope himself to step forward and take that leadership. I'm delighted to see it.
1: Brian Boyd, thanks so much for sharing your insight on this important topic.
0: Thank you for having me.
1: Now let's bring in Devin Patel, the president of the Crux Advisory Group and an adjunct professor of law at Notre Dame Law School. Thank you so much for being here.
2: Thank you for having me.
1: In the last few days, the tech industry has been making headlines calling for AI to be regulated. What prompted this sudden request?
2: So as far as the public knows, it's pure speculation at this point. I'd posit there are two leading theories right now. Both can be right at the same time. The first is that something horribly wrong has happened behind the scenes at least one of these labs that has prompted all of these leaders to come together. And these folks don't usually like each other. So the fact that they're all signing on to the same general sentiment and statement might point to that. And the second is, There's this idea that these large companies are trying to get the U.S. government to employ regulation right now in order to force out the smaller players and essentially lock the field in play, and so that they can have essentially a duopoly or a triopoly, depending on the number of firms, and they can just spend their time competing against one another, which they think they can manage, rather than having to worry about other new upstarts.
1: A lot is happening at the moment on this topic. For those at home that are new to this subject, what does tech companies do? Do they ever turn AI off?
2: So no is really the question or the answer here. No, in that on our devices now, AI is here to stay. It's going to be incredibly difficult to take a look at that and say, let's rip it out. Functionally, I just don't see how you do that. And separately, if you're speaking about the labs themselves, really where all this is happening, many, if not all of these labs at this point no longer kind of turn off the systems at night, because there is a prevailing theory that these machines might feel some sort of pain in being shut off. And so the conscientious thing is to not inflict that pain on these machines by shutting them down.
1: Are you saying that they think that AI is alive?
2: I'm not saying that everyone in these labs believes that, but I have very good reason to believe, after speaking with many folks in the labs, that there is a prevailing belief that yes, there is some form of consciousness. I couldn't tell you what level that is, but certainly some.
1: Now, we've also been hearing about how much of a threat AI is to humanity. Can you give us a brief overview of some of those scenarios? What could AI actually do?
2: Sure. So I think the more prevailing fears that are warranted as far as mass casualty events rather than mass extinction events are, on the one hand, a virus situation similar to COVID, but 10 times more deadly and more resilient to treatment, being manufactured via AI and then deployed through a lab. And the second sort of scenario is one that I think we've often heard about and seen in movies, is the nuclear situation, in which

0: AI either is given or takes control of some sort of nuclear command arsenal and launches a missile or maybe more, leading to, once again, mass casualties.
1: Thank you so much for coming on today. We really appreciate it.
0: Thank you for having me.
1: The Air Force Secretary says the U.S. has deployed weapons in space and will use them to defend American forces.
2: Today, we continue to ensure we remain ready to meet the challenges of evolving threats wherever they exist. This is why the United States now has on-orbit space control weapons capable of defending the joint force against hostile adversary action.
1: These comments are the first public confirmation of the deployment of such weapons. Intelligence suggests Russia started taking steps to make a space-based nuclear weapon years ago. The U.S. Space Force website also points to Chinese developments in the domain. We have a lot more still to come on EWTN News Nightly. Survival story. A Nigerian Catholic priest kidnapped and tortured by terrorists recounts how he endured 33 grueling days in captivity. And a 6th-century manuscript of St. Mark's Gospel is on display. We'll tell you where.
3: I had the worst 20 minutes of my life when we were camping and I lost my son, Joey. He was 4. He had wandered into the woods, got disoriented, and sat down amidst the trees. My whole family was screaming his name, but he was too scared to respond, too scared to move. I ran to the pond near our camp. I thought he must have drowned. I had no idea where else he could have been. So I was knee-deep in this water, and as I looked for his body, a prayer exploded from my heart. It wasn't premeditated. It just came out of who I am as a dad, which is a little echo of who God is as my father. God, you've done so much good for me. You've given me a great life. You've given me so many blessings. Take it all back and give me my son. Thankfully, we found Joey, and God didn't take my life in exchange. But in that moment, he gave me the smallest glimpse of his love for you and me. Somehow on the scales of a father's love, one child outweighs everything. And when we wander into the forest of sin, God isn't looking down from heaven saying, I knew you'd do that. Go ahead, be lost, destroy yourself. No. Every time he's saying, take everything. Take my life. I'll be your food in the Eucharist. I'll be waiting for you in confession. I just want my son. I just want my daughter to come home. This is Chris Stefanik from RealLifeCatholic.com on EWTN Radio.
1: It's a harrowing story. Armed men kidnap a Nigerian priest, holding him hostage for 33 agonizing days. Now that priest is sharing his story. In 2022, Father Stephen Ojapa was serving as a priest in the Diocese of Sokoto in Nigeria when armed men stormed into his parish rectory and abducted him and 3 others. After 33 days in captivity and enduring brutal conditions, his parish paid a 5-figure ransom for his release. But the situation for Christians in Nigeria is increasingly dangerous. Nigeria ranks number 7 on the Open Doors World Watch list of countries where Christians face the most severe persecution. Joining me now is Father Stephen Ojapa, the parish priest who survived 33 days in captivity after being kidnapped in northern Nigeria back in 2022. He is also an author of the book Tears and Torture, 33 Days in Kidnapper's Den. Also here, Emmanuel Ogebia, managing partner of the U.S.-Nigeria Law Group, who has been closely following the persecution facing Christians in Nigeria. Great to have you both here in the studio.
4: Thank you very much.
1: Father Stephen, if we could start with you, can you take us back to that day in May of 2022? What do you remember about the moment the armed men stormed into the parish, kidnapped you along with another priest and 2 others?
4: I remember a lot, but I'll try to make it simpler for the viewers to understand. 4 years ago, I was sleeping around 11:40, and this loud noise of people just right on top of me with guns on my head and asking me to just wake up. They said in the local language, Katashi Kaibaki. And when I opened my eyes, all I saw was just people with guns. And within 5 minutes, all of us in the house, we were rushed out and we began to trek, walk on foot into the bush. And it was one of the most horrible experiences of my life as a human being, not even as a Christian. And we trekked for 2 days on foot, nonstop,

0: no food, no water, no nothing. And by the time we arrived where we were kept, they simply asked us in the local language, Zakushashai, would you take tea? And tea simply means, of course, tea. And all of us said yes. And they came close and they began to flog and to beat every part of our bodies. And that was the tea they meant after walking for 2 days.
1: A harrowing story, Emmanuel. Unfortunately, we know this happens often. You do multiple trips to Nigeria. Even around the holidays, things are worse. Can you tell us more about that?
2: Yes. Yeah, so Father Stephen is one of the few people to survive and to come out and be able to share his story. But the backstory to what happened was that in Sokoto State, in his diocese, a Christian girl had just been burnt alive by her classmates. And so a Christian girl, schoolgirl, who was traveling to that place, stopped with her brother at his parish for safety. And then they were abducted there. So we have a situation in Nigeria where regular everyday Muslims were lynching a Christian girl alive, and then terrorists were abducting a priest. So Nigeria is the deadliest place in the world to be a Christian and has accounted for more deaths than the rest of the world combined for the last 15 years.
1: You forgave your captors. Why was that important for you?
0: I think I still remember that I was a priest. I still remember that one of my biggest prayer was for the grace to die not denying Jesus. I encourage all of them to have that prayer, because daily they will tell you, oh, Zamu Kasheka, we'll kill you, we'll kill you. So when one of them asked me, will you still forgive us after all we have done to you? This was like on the 30th day before we left. And truly, when I looked at him, I knew he needed forgiveness. And I also know for my own peace and for my own growth, I needed to offer him that forgiveness. And I was happy to offer him that forgiveness. And I said to him, yes, I do forgive you for whatever has happened. I do forgive you.
1: Emmanuel, what more does the Nigerian government need to do to better protect Christians? And also, how can the international community help?
2: Yes. Now, one of the things that needs to happen is the U.S. currently has 200 troops in Nigeria, helping the Nigerian government to get serious about fighting terrorism. Unfortunately, they're leaving at the end of this month. And we need the U.S. troops to stay so that they can protect the Christians through Christmas, which is the deadliest part of the year for Christians. The second thing that needs to happen is we need to have refuge for the persecuted. Father Steve is fortunate that he was able to be posted out to the UK, where he's serving now as a chaplain. But a Nigerian priest, Father Ben Madu, in Boston, his religious visa was denied, and he took his life in July, just because he didn't want to go back to Nigeria and be killed by terrorists. So we need foreign countries, Italy, Canada, the US, to take in the Christian refugees who are stranded in Cameroon and have been stranded there for 13 years now.
1: Father Stephen, an incredible story. Emmanuel, thank you so much for your work. We really appreciate you both coming in to discuss this important topic.
3: Thank you.
1: Up next on EWTN News Nightly, 700 Years in the Making, the unique exhibition on display now, and the story that links it to St. Mark the Evangelist. Leo has made some moves that will bring changes to two dioceses in the United States. The Holy Father has nominated Bishop Michael A. Spirito to be the next shepherd of the Diocese of Metuchen in New Jersey. He is currently an auxiliary bishop in the Archdiocese of Newark, New Jersey. He was ordained a priest in 1992. The Holy Father has also accepted the resignation of Bishop Francis Malone in Shreveport, Louisiana. His Excellency has served as bishop since 2020. A successor has not yet been named. For the first time in 700 years, three fragments of an ancient manuscript of the Gospel of Mark are together again. The history of the fragments dates back to some of the earliest centuries of Christianity. EWTN News' Brian Schumacher reports.
4: Aquileia was one of the great cities of Christianity in the Middle Ages. After the Edict of Milan in 313, which guaranteed freedom of worship throughout the Roman Empire, it became a key center for spreading the Christian faith across Central Europe and the Balkans. a remarkable witness

0: to that flourishing period is this extraordinary 4th century early Christian mosaic. Covering nearly 750 square meters, it is the oldest and largest early Christian mosaic pavement in the Western world. Its images were used to teach the faith to the first Christians, most of whom were literate. Today, Aquileia is a quiet town, with just over 3,000 inhabitants in northeastern Italy. Yet, its Christian origins are closely linked to St. Mark the Evangelist.
1: And we have amazing medieval frescoes in the basilica showing us a St. Marcus coming here to create the first Christian community of the city. So we do believe that St. Mark was here, his presence in Aquileia.
0: St. Mark was a close collaborator of St. Peter. He accompanied him to Rome and carefully recorded his preaching. Those writings later became one of the most important first-hand sources on the life of Jesus. Now, an exhibition promoted by the Aquileia Foundation is bringing renewed attention to this extraordinary legacy. For the first time in 7 centuries, the 3 scattered fragments of a 6th-century manuscript have been reunited. For generations, the manuscript was venerated as if it were the very gospel written in St. Mark's own hand. In fact, it inspired so much devotion that beginning in the 12th century, it was gradually divided into separate fragments, each becoming a treasured relic in its own right.
2: The gospel was fragmented because at a certain point it was removed from the gospel book that contained the other gospels. It came to be regarded as an autograph written by the evangelist himself. All of this is naturally linked to the tradition, indeed the legend, of a Markan tradition of evangelization in this part of Italy, namely Aquileia and its surrounding territory. By the 12th and 13th centuries, the Gospel of Mark had taken on a life of its own and was considered an extraordinary relic.
0: The exhibition also illustrates how the fame of this manuscript, believed to be connected to St. Mark, spread throughout Europe. Among the highlights are original documents showing that Emperor Charles IV requested a portion of this precious gospel from the Patriarch of Aquileia. Some fragments were taken to Prague, where they were preserved alongside the relics of St. Wenceslas and St. Vito's Cathedral. Now, centuries later, they have temporarily returned to Aquileia to be reunited once again in this exhibition. In Rome, Brian Schumacher, EWTN News Nightly.
3: 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I'm Veronica Dudo. 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

0: The Glorious Mysteries of the Holy Rosary with Mother Angelica and the nuns of Our Lady of the Angels Monastery.
1: In the name of the Father, and of the Son, and of the Holy Spirit.
2: Amen.
1: I believe in God, the Father Almighty, Creator of heaven and earth, and in Jesus Christ, His only Son, our Lord, who was conceived by the Holy Spirit, born of the Virgin Mary, suffered under Pontius Pilate, was crucified, died, and was buried. He descended into hell. The third day He rose again from the dead. He ascended into heaven and sits at the right hand of God, the Father Almighty, from whence He shall come to judge the living and the dead.

0: Our Father, who art in heaven, hallowed be thy name. Thy kingdom come, thy will be done on earth as it is in heaven.
1: Give us

0: Hail Mary, full of grace, the Lord is with thee. Blessed art thou among women, and blessed is the fruit of thy womb, Jesus.
1: Holy Mary, Mother of God, pray for us sinners now and at the hour of our death. Amen.
0: Hail Mary, full of grace, the Lord is with thee. Blessed art thou among women, and blessed is the fruit of thy womb, Jesus.
1: Holy Mary, Mother of God, pray for us sinners now and at the hour of our death. Amen.
0: Hail Mary, full of grace, the Lord is with thee. Blessed art thou amongst women, and blessed is the fruit of thy womb, Jesus.
1: Holy Mary, Mother of God, pray for us sinners now and at the hour of our death. Amen.
0: Glory be to the Father, and to the Son, and to the Holy Spirit.
1: As it was in the beginning, is now, and ever shall be, world without end. Amen.
0: The first glorious mystery. The resurrection.
2: All the trials, sufferings, heartaches, and disappointments will seem as nothing compared to the glory your sufferings merited for us. They shall all seem like a dream, and the vision of your face will fill our souls with exquisite joy.
0: Our Father, who art in heaven, hallowed be thy name. Thy kingdom come, thy will be done on earth as it is in heaven.
1: Give us this day our daily bread, and forgive us our trespasses, as we forgive those who trespass against us. And lead us not into temptation, but deliver us from evil. Amen.
0: Hail Mary, full of grace, the Lord is with thee. Blessed art thou among women, and blessed is the fruit of thy womb, Jesus.
1: Holy Mary, Mother of God, pray for us sinners now and at the hour of our death. Amen.
0: Hail Mary, full of grace, the Lord is with thee. Blessed art thou amongst women, and blessed is the fruit of thy womb, Jesus.
1: Holy Mary, Mother of God, pray for us sinners now and at the hour of our death. Amen.
0: Hail Mary, full of grace, the Lord is with thee. Blessed art thou amongst women, and blessed is the fruit of thy womb, Jesus.
1: Holy Mary, Mother of God, pray for us sinners now and at the hour of our death. Amen.
0: Hail Mary, full of grace, the Lord is with thee. Blessed art thou among women, and blessed is the fruit of thy womb, Jesus.
1: Holy Mary, Mother of God, pray for us sinners now and at the hour of our death. Amen.
0: Hail Mary, full of grace, the Lord is with thee. Blessed art thou among women, and blessed is the fruit of thy womb, Jesus.

0: and blessed is the fruit of thy womb, Jesus.
1: Holy Mary, Mother of God, pray for us sinners now and at the hour of our death. Amen.
0: Glory be to the Father, and to the Son, and to the Holy Spirit.
1: As it was in the beginning, is now, and ever shall be, world without end. Amen.
0: Oh, my Jesus,
1: forgive us our sins, save us from fires.
0: The second glorious mystery, the Ascension.
2: Dear Jesus, we want to rise above the demands of our emotions and have the courage to live in spirit and truth. Grant us the faith that is always aware of the invisible reality, the hope that trusts in your promises, and the love that seeks not itself.
0: Our Father, who art in heaven, hallowed be thy name. Thy kingdom come, thy will be done, on earth as it is in heaven.
1: Give us this day our daily bread, and forgive us our trespasses, as we forgive those who trespass against us. And lead us not into temptation, but deliver us from evil. Amen.
0: Hail Mary, full of grace, the Lord is with thee. Blessed art thou among women, and blessed is the fruit of thy womb, Jesus.

0: is with thee. Blessed art thou amongst women, and blessed is the fruit of thy womb, Jesus.
1: Holy Mary, Mother of God, pray for us sinners now and at the hour of our death. Amen.
0: Hail Mary, full of grace, the Lord is with thee. Blessed art thou among women, and blessed is the fruit of thy womb, Jesus.
1: Holy Mary, Mother of God, pray for us sinners now and at the hour of our death. Amen.
0: Hail Mary, full of grace, the Lord is with thee. Blessed art thou amongst women, and blessed is the fruit of thy womb, Jesus.
1: Holy Mary, Mother of God, pray for us sinners now and at the hour of our death. Amen.
0: Hail Mary, full of grace, the Lord is with thee. Blessed art thou among women, and blessed is the fruit of thy womb, Jesus.
1: Holy Mary, Mother of God, pray for us sinners now and at the hour of our death. Amen.
0: Hail Mary, full of grace, the Lord is with thee. Blessed art thou amongst women, and blessed is the fruit of thy womb, Jesus.
1: Holy

0: blessed is the fruit of thy womb, Jesus.
1: Holy Mary, Mother of God, pray for us sinners now and at the hour of our death. Amen.
0: Hail Mary, full of grace, the Lord is with thee. Blessed art thou amongst women, and blessed is the fruit of thy womb, Jesus.
1: Holy Mary,
0: Hail Mary, full of grace, the Lord is with thee. Blessed art thou among women, and blessed is the fruit of thy womb, Jesus.
1: Holy Mary, Mother of God, pray for us sinners now and at the hour of our death. Amen.
0: Hail Mary, full of grace, the Lord is with thee. Blessed art thou among women, and blessed is the fruit of thy womb, Jesus. Glory be to the Father, and to the Son, and to the Holy Spirit.
1: As it was in the beginning, is now, and ever shall be, world without end. Amen.
0: O my Jesus,
2: forgive us our sins, save us from the fires of hell, and lead all souls to heaven.

0: that third glorious mystery, the descent of the Holy Spirit.
1: Holy Spirit, give to us an increase of your gifts and the grace that assures your presence in our souls.
0: Our Father, who art in heaven, hallowed be thy name. Thy kingdom come, thy will be done on earth as it is in heaven.
2: Give us this day our daily bread, and forgive us our trespasses, as we forgive those who trespass against us. And lead us not into temptation, but deliver us from evil. Amen.
0: Hail Mary, full of grace, the Lord is with thee. Blessed art thou among women, and blessed is the fruit of thy womb, Jesus.
2: Holy Mary, Mother of God, pray for us sinners now and at the hour of our death. Amen.
0: Hail Mary, full of grace, the Lord is with thee. Blessed art thou amongst women, and blessed is the fruit of thy womb, Jesus.

0: full of grace, the Lord is with thee. Blessed art thou among women, and blessed is the fruit of thy womb, Jesus.
1: Holy Mary, Mother of God, pray for us sinners now and at the hour of our death. Amen.
0: Hail Mary, full of grace, the Lord is with thee. Blessed art thou among women, and blessed is the fruit of thy womb, Jesus.
1: Amen.

0: is with thee. Blessed art thou amongst the women, and blessed is the fruit of thy womb, Jesus.
1: Holy Mary, Mother of God, pray for us sinners now and at the hour of our death. Amen.
0: Hail Mary, full of grace, the Lord is with thee. Blessed art thou among women, and blessed is the fruit of thy womb, Jesus.
1: Holy Mary, Mother of God, pray for us sinners now and at the hour of our death. Amen.
0: Hail Mary, full of grace, the Lord is with thee. Blessed art thou amongst women, and blessed is the fruit of thy womb, Jesus.
1: Holy Mary, Mother of God, pray for us sinners now and at the hour of our death. Amen.
0: Hail Mary, full of grace, the Lord is with thee. Blessed art thou amongst women, and blessed is the fruit of thy womb, Jesus.

0: women, and blessed is the fruit of thy womb, Jesus.
1: Holy Mary, Mother of God, pray for us sinners now and at the hour of our death. Amen.
0: Glory be to the Father, and to the Son, and to the Holy Spirit.
1: As it was in the beginning, is now, and ever shall be, world without end. Amen.
0: O my Jesus,
1: forgive us our sins, save us from the fires of hell, and lead all souls to heaven, especially those who most need thy mercy.
0: The fourth glorious mystery, the Assumption.
2: Dear Mary, Queen and Mother, let your Assumption into heaven give us the assurance and courage to be Christians in word and deed. Let us rise above the things of this world, so that our thoughts may be with you in heaven.
0: Our Father, who art in heaven, hallowed be thy name, thy kingdom come, thy will be done on earth as it is in heaven.
1: Give us this day our daily bread, and forgive us our trespasses, as we forgive those who trespass against us. And lead us not into temptation, but deliver us from evil. Amen.
0: Hail Mary, full of grace, the Lord is with thee. Blessed art thou amongst the women, and blessed is the fruit of thy womb, Jesus. Hail Mary, full of grace, the Lord is with thee. Blessed art thou amongst women, and blessed is the fruit of thy womb, Jesus.
1: Holy Mary, Mother of God, pray for us sinners now and at the hour of our death. Amen.
0: Hail Mary, full of grace, the Lord is with thee. Blessed art thou amongst women, and blessed is the fruit of thy womb, Jesus.

0: women, and blessed is the fruit of thy womb, Jesus.
1: Holy Mary, Mother of God, pray for us sinners now and at the hour of our death. Amen.
0: Hail Mary, full of grace, the Lord is with thee. Blessed art thou amongst women, and blessed is the fruit of thy womb, Jesus.
1: Holy Mary, Mother of God, pray for us sinners now and at the hour of our death. Amen.
0: Hail Mary, full of grace, the Lord is with thee. Blessed art thou amongst women, and blessed is the fruit of thy womb, Jesus.

0: Of grace, the Lord is with thee. Blessed art thou amongst women, and blessed is the fruit of thy womb, Jesus.
1: Holy Mary, Mother of God, pray for us sinners now and at the hour of our death. Amen.
0: Hail Mary, full of grace, the Lord is with thee. Blessed art thou amongst women, and blessed is the fruit of thy womb, Jesus.

0: The Lord is with thee. Blessed art thou amongst women, and blessed is the fruit of thy womb, Jesus.
1: Holy Mary, Mother of God, pray for us sinners now and at the hour of our death. Amen.
0: Hail Mary, full of grace, the Lord is with thee. Blessed art thou among women, and blessed is the fruit of thy womb, Jesus.
1: Holy Mary, Mother of God, pray for us sinners now and at the hour of our death. Amen.
0: Glory be to the Father, and to the Son, and to the Holy Spirit.
1: As it was in the beginning, is now, and ever shall be, world without end. Amen.
0: O my Jesus,
1: forgive us our sins, save us from the fires of hell, lead all souls to heaven,
0: the fifth glorious mystery, the coronation.
2: Dear Mother, the justice of God was not satisfied with reuniting your body and soul. So your divine Son, King and Lord, deigned to crown you as Queen of heaven and earth.
0: Our Father, who art in heaven, hallowed be thy name, thy kingdom come, thy will be done on earth as it is in heaven.
1: Give us this day our daily bread, and forgive us our trespasses, as we forgive those who trespass against us. And lead us not into temptation, but deliver us from evil. Amen.
0: Hail Mary, full of grace, the Lord is with thee. Blessed art thou among women, and blessed is the fruit of thy womb, Jesus.
1: Holy Mary, Mother of God, pray for us sinners now and at the hour of our death. Amen.
0: Hail Mary, full of grace, the Lord is with thee. Blessed art thou among women, and blessed is the fruit of thy womb, Jesus.

0: Hail Mary, full of grace, the Lord is with thee. Blessed art thou among women, and blessed is the fruit of thy womb, Jesus.
1: Holy Mary, Mother of God, pray for us sinners now and at the hour of our death. Amen.
0: Hail Mary, full of grace, the Lord is with thee. Blessed art thou among women, and blessed is the fruit of thy womb, Jesus.
1: Holy Mary, Mother of God, pray for us sinners, now and at the hour of our death. Amen.
0: Hail Mary, full of grace, the Lord is with thee. Blessed art thou amongst women, and blessed is the fruit of thy womb, Jesus. Hail Mary, full of grace, the Lord is with thee. Blessed art thou amongst women, and blessed is the fruit of thy womb, Jesus.
1: Holy Mary, Mother of God, pray for us sinners now and at the hour of our death. Amen.
0: Hail Mary, full of grace, the Lord is with thee. Blessed art thou amongst women, and blessed is the fruit of thy womb, Jesus.

0: Full of grace, the Lord is with thee. Blessed art thou among women, and blessed is the fruit of thy womb, Jesus. Full of grace, the Lord is with thee. Blessed art thou amongst women, and blessed is the fruit of thy womb, Jesus.
1: Holy Mary, Mother of God, pray for us sinners now and at the hour of our death. Amen.
0: Hail Mary, full of grace, the Lord is with thee. Blessed art thou amongst women, and blessed is the fruit of thy womb, Jesus. Glory be to the Father, and to the Son, and to the Holy Spirit.
1: As it was in the beginning, is now, and ever shall be, world without end. Amen.
0: O my Jesus,
1: forgive us our sins, save us from the fires of hell, and lead all souls to heaven, especially those who most need thy mercy.
0: Hail, Holy Queen.
1: Mother.

0: Pray for us, Holy Mother of God.
1: That we may be worthy of the promises of Christ.
0: Let us pray. O God,
1: whose only begotten Son, by his life, death, and resurrection, has purchased for us the glories of eternal life, grant us, beseech you, that we may take upon these mysteries of the most holy Virgin, of the blessed Virgin Mary, we may imitate what they contain, and obtain what they promise, through the same Christ our Lord. Amen.
0: May the divine assistance remain always with us. In the name of the Father, and the Son, and the Holy Spirit.
1: Amen.
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1: There's encouraging news out of Idaho. A federal appeals court has ruled that Idaho can fully enforce its pro-life abortion ban while a legal challenge moves forward. The Ninth Circuit put a hold on a lower court decision that would have created a much broader exception, allowing for abortions when a pregnancy, quote, threatened the woman's health, not necessarily her life. It's an important reminder that the fight for life doesn't end with the Supreme Court's decision in Dobbs. The question of abortion is now being fought in state legislatures, state courts, federal courts, and the ballot box. Idaho is standing for its unborn children. Pro-lifers must remain engaged. Protecting life requires perseverance.
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9: Here's Father Joseph and Doug Keck.
12: And we are happy to see you once again joining us for another edition of Mother Angelica Answering the Call, a classic show featuring classic answers from Mother Angelica to callers to her shows over the years in the 1980s and the 1990s. And speaking of classics, we have our own Father Joseph Mary Wolf, our chaplain here as well, who'll be joining me as we go through this program. Great to see you again, Father.
13: Doug, I was just thinking about the vice president's meetings that I attended with all of you, and Mother would pass on her vision, and there was always laughter going on. But it was always a passion that Mother wanted to reach more souls. You remember those meetings?
12: Absolutely. How could anyone forget meetings with Mother Angelica? Mm-hmm.
13: And she would always have lunch for us there, and we always enjoyed that together. That was always a big part of it because
12: she really liked that.
13: she
12: really
13: to
12: enjoyed that,
13: that
12: part. Yeah. Mm-hmm. I think it was the time sometimes she could get away with eating stuff that the sisters wouldn't let her eat, right?
13: I think it was. She was away from the monastery when she was in Hansville, and she had come down for a little break from
12: anybody.
13: All of that.
12: Don't tell anybody. So on today's show, we've got neighbor doesn't believe in the Eucharist. That's one category. Prayer for priest, a question a person has. The vow of poverty and thanks for family and Jesus. Just a couple of the topics we'll be talking about today. So let's get to the first one. Neighbor doesn't believe in the Eucharist. And it's interesting because the caller, I think, is from around the Birmingham market area place. And of course, there are very few Catholics, especially back in the day. So it's not unusual to find a neighbor who doesn't believe what you believe as a Catholic.
13: And you know, and on the journey home, we often hear that that was a big stumbling block because it was just, as Father Bean puts it, it was just such a radical idea that he just had a hard time
12: accepting that. And he was a convert.
13: He was a convert, and he's now a priest, right?
12: Right,
13: here
12: absolutely.
13: In Leeds. So it is a challenge, but as Mother so well points out, that our Lord too faced this challenge, as we see in John chapter 6.
12: Right, exactly. She goes through that and kind of her own explanation of the gospel in looking at that and pointing out that whole fact about our Lord was willing. And this is, I think, the message of the gospel in Mother's mind for what she would do too. Our Lord was willing to give up everything he had worked for.
13: Yeah.
12: For the truth. You know, and everybody left except the apostles, basically. And all of us, I'd have to say, worked at EWTN Little, have used that quote of St. Peter so many other times, right?
13: Yes, and Mother herself faced that, right? When there was a controversy about the Eucharist, she said, well, I'm not going to change. This is my whole life. And so she was going to stand firm on the reality of the real presence, even if it meant losing everything.
12: Right. After all, as somebody would say, if it's just a symbol, then what are we doing here? Let's see what Mother has to say about a neighbor who doesn't believe in the Eucharist.
8: We have another call. Hello?
14: Hello?
8: Hello, where are you from?
14: Hi. Mother, my name is Marie, and I'm calling locally. I'm here from Birmingham. And first of all, I'd like to tell you that your money is in the mail, as it is every single month.
8: Thank you. Thank you.
14: And I would like to talk to you tonight about neighbors. And you guys have been a great neighbor to this whole community.
8: Thank you.
14: I was in a discussion with my neighbor this past Sunday, and I'm a Catholic, and she's a Presbyterian, and we've never had any problems until we started discussing religion. And she more or less told me that I was kind of stupid and a fool for believing in the Eucharist. And she said I could not possibly believe that that was really the body and blood of Jesus. And I said, I'm sorry, I do believe that with all my heart. And she proceeded to tell me after that that I was terribly wrong and I needed to be straightened out on my beliefs. And I told her, I said, well, you know, if I did not believe that this was the body and blood of my Lord and Savior, there would be no point to my faith. And she said, well, what? There isn't any point to your faith because it's just a symbol. And we ended up with a heated debate. And as you said earlier, I almost lost my 40-year-old temper.
8: Well, tell her if she doesn't mind reading chapter 6. Of St. John's Gospel. Our Lord is very... You see, the problem a lot of people find is they make it a symbol. But do you realize everybody listening to Jesus at that moment walked away?
12: Yeah.
8: Now, Jesus is God, Son of God. So he was God, is God, always will be God. And he took on our human nature, but he never ceased to be God. Now, as God, when you have everybody turn around and walk away, as she does, or did, then you'd be obliged in justice. Jesus is obliged in justice not to allow all those people to walk away because they misunderstood. He's obliged in justice to say, now, wait a minute, I'm speaking symbolically. But he didn't do that. Let's see what he did. I tell you solemnly. Now, when the Lord says solemnly, you better listen. If you do not eat my flesh, the flesh of the Son of Man, and drink his blood, you will not have life in you. Now, he says that three times. Three times. Anyone who does eat my flesh and drink my blood has eternal life, and I will raise him up on the last day. But he who eats my flesh and drinks my blood, it says repetition over and over and over, lives in me, and I live in him. So whoever eats me will draw life from me. Now, he taught this doctrine. There's only two times in the whole scripture where the use of doctrine is used. He taught this doctrine at Capernaum in the synagogue. Our Lord would not lie. You cannot ever say Jesus lied without being Satan. After hearing, many of his followers said,
15: This is intolerable language. Oh, now your friend said that, huh? How could anyone accept it? Is that what she said? And Jesus was aware that his followers were complaining about it, and he said, does this upset you? Huh? What if you should see the Son of Man ascend where he was before? See? Now, you tell her to read that. He said, there are some of you who do not believe. Ah, you got a friend who does not believe. For Jesus knew from the outset who did not believe. He went on and he said, what about you? Do you also want to go away? Do you realize our dear Lord was willing to put aside his entire 33 years, all of his ministry of 3 years, he was willing to lose all of his disciples. He turns around, the only ones he had left were 12 men. He's willing to put aside his entire ministry and all of his chosen ones. Will you also go away? And Peter said, Lord, to whom shall we go? You have the words of eternal life. And we believe you are the Holy One. Ah, you see? Though, my friend, you go on believing because you have the truth.
12: Next up, we've got a question about praying for priests. In this particular one, the person has a situation with a priest who's going in for some surgery. But, you know, sometimes people think, well, you're a priest. You don't need prayer. That's far from the truth, isn't it, Father?
13: It's far from the truth. We all need prayer. And this was part of Mother's existence. She knew the Lord, right? And so before the live show, she would come and pray with the crew.
12: Right.
13: And there on the live show, she would pray for that person and their particular struggles. And so it's a beautiful element of Mother's life and legacy is that she knew the Lord, and now's the time to pray.
12: Absolutely. And I think it's important, you know, we have with so many of our viewers many times over the years who've been quarantined or people who can't get out, obviously with COVID, and really how important the power of prayer is in people's lives, let alone in your own life, but also in the sense of what you can pray for other people, for organizations like EW10 and our work. There's no way without the sisters praying in front of the Blessed Sacrament that this engine would have gone anywhere.
13: Exactly. And Mother said that this was founded to show the power of prayer. And I've been actually pleasantly surprised to see the reaction of people just to the EWTN family prayer, that little one-minute prayer we have before the Mass,
12: yes,
13: which you actually initiated, Doug, because I was doing it over the intercom for the employees here at EWTN, and you said, why don't you do that for TV? We could put that together. And
12: actually,
13: so
12: I forgot that that's how it started, but you're right, that it reminds me. But, well, I've been praying for you for a long time, so let's see what Mother Angelica has to say about praying for priests and probably for everybody else.
15: We have another call. Hello?
16: Good evening, Mother. How are you?
15: I'm fine. And where are you from?
16: I'm calling from Islay, New Jersey.
15: And what is your question?
16: Well, I have a prayer request.
15: Mm-hmm.
16: This morning, a parish priest went in for a coronary bypass, and I would like for you to say a prayer for him, Mother.
15: We will.
16: Thank you very much.
15: Lord God, we just ask that you look upon this, thy son, specially chosen by thee, to be a priest and to take thy place among your people. And so, Lord, I ask that you heal him and give him a new heart, a new spirit, that he may continue his journey.

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3: And we are back for part two of our program, Mother Angelica answering the call. We've got a question that came in about taking a vow of poverty. And of course, Mother and the sisters do this, and the friars do it as well, don't you?
4: Yes, we don't own anything, and yet we're well provided for by the Lord. So this was a big struggle for St. Clare. And she, or other monasteries at the time, they were producing something that would give them some income. And Clare said, no, we want to depend 100% on divine providence. And there was a lot of resistance. But finally, 2 days before she died, the Pope approved that order, and it's for 800 years it's worked. And so Mother is talking about this reliance on divine providence. That's really what the vow of poverty is.
3: It was interesting. The person asked this question. They said to Mother, how can you help the poor if you make your own selves poor? What would you respond to that?
4: Well, God's providence always gives us, as St. Paul says, an excess for good works, right? He says that the generosity is going to come back to you, and our Lord himself said that. So even Mother Teresa, she would ask those who maybe didn't have much to share it with others so that they could experience the joy of loving. So it's not how much we may give, but that we give with love.
3: Right, and it's interesting, too, because I think, Mother, in an answer, you're kind of talks about perpetual vows and solemn vows. Is there a difference there?
4: So the cloistered communities, they take solemn vows, and so she was talking about the distinction where they can't have anything. And so one of the sisters, for her first profession, had received a gift of $25 in cash. Mother opened the envelope, took it out. So, whereas
3: she had a lot of practice with that.
4: She had a lot of practice. But those who take what are called perpetual vows, like we do, we may have a certain amount of money so we can carry out our work. For example, if we're driving and we need gas, or we need this, or we need that. So we're carrying a little bit of cash with us.
3: Okay, very good. Let's see what Mother has to say about the concept of the vow of poverty and how it's lived out.
5: We have a new call. Hello?
6: Hi, Mother.
5: Hello. Where are you from?
6: And I'm calling from Maryland.
5: Mm-hmm.
6: And I was watching last month some brothers and some nuns take their vows of poverty, chastity, and obedience. And I was wondering, when you take a vow of poverty, how can you help the poor if you make your own selves poor? And I just wanted you to explain the vows and how taking your vows brings others to Jesus. Thank you.
5: Well, yeah, well, the vow is not a vow to make yourself poor. The vow is to depend upon God's providence, to be poor also in spirit, to be poor in heart, to be poor in mind, to have first things first, to know the one thing necessary in your life. If I give up the whole, if I had the whole world, but I didn't have God, what would it mean, huh? What would it matter? You see, if I gave all my half to the poor and have no love, no love, no hope. Why would it matter? It would matter nothing. So we don't take a vow. We, myself and my sisters, take what's known as a solemn vow. We can never own anything. You say, well, it looks to me like you got quite a bit down there. I know what you're thinking. No, it doesn't belong to us. I work here, but I don't even get a salary. In fact, I beg money for the network. But working without a salary is my duty. I'm a nun. God takes care of me. People take care of us. They're inspired by God. Money-wise, we live off the gift shop. Small little plate. And it keeps the nuns going. See? So we don't own this massive, awesome, wonderful network. I found the Lord allowed me to found it. We try to keep it going. The sisters open all your mail. They listen to your problems. Every letter is opened by a nun, and every letter is prayed over for you.

0: And we do that because I want consecrated hands handling the mail. So they open it, pray for you. They don't get salary either, see? So poverty is that dependence. We promise to depend upon the Lord. When he's generous, we're grateful. And when he's not, we endure. That's our life. It's not a matter, when our brothers took those vows, they don't own anything. Now, men that take a poverty or take a perpetual vow, sisters who teach and nurse take perpetual vows. We take solemn vows. What does that mean? That means if I had a relative that died and left me some money, I don't even see it going by. You know, the other day, Sister Fidelis took her first vows, you know? And so she came up with an envelope, and it had, I think it was $25 in it, see? And I took it out, and I counted it, and I gave her the envelope. I said, now you thank this wonderful woman that gave you $25. And she looked at me, and she looked at the money and she went, yeah. But see, next time she won't take it as such a shock, see? That is not true with a perpetual vow. They may possess, but they have to ask permission to get rid of it, see? Our sisters don't even possess. When I was a young sister, we would say, our book. This is our Bible. It was really mine, but we never said that. We said our. One time I went to the dentist, and I said, we have such a bad toothache right here. I'll never forget his face. He looked at me and he said, how many are there? And I looked at him, I thought, what are you talking about? I said, what'd you say? He said, we have a toothache here. How many are here? I said, oh, just me. He said, I don't understand. Oh, I said, I'm sorry. I should have said, I have a toothache. And it got us in trouble a lot, you know? But that was a constant reminder that I don't own anything, see? This is our Bible. And if a sister would say to me, can I have it? Then I would have to say, yeah, here. So that's always easy, see? Always easy. You know, my little thing for myself is, I think if I don't know I have it, then you can have it. How many times do you... I bet go home, when you go home, you look and just pick out a drawer in your chest of drawers. I make a bet you don't know what's in there. And if somebody asked you for it, you say, oh no, I need that. I'll make a bet. You don't have the slightest idea what you have until somebody wants it. And my theory is, if you don't know you have it, you don't need it. You don't know. Oh, listen, a nice little meditation for you is think of yourself dying. Now they're all crying and they're, be sure they buy you a nice casket and they bury you. Then they start going through this chest of drawers. What do you want? I don't know. Don't look like it's worth much. What do I do with it? Isn't that the truth, huh? And now if you were there, you'd be having a fit. That's my favorite medal. Where is it going? I can just imagine somebody halfway to purgatory stopping while you rummage through their chest of drawers. Can't you imagine, huh? Now look what they're giving away, my favorite statue. Oh, God, they're going to find the money I hid in the... I mean, it's funny. So why you hang on now, huh? Why are we so possessed by things that they're going to go? You know, our Lord Dad said, what are you doing? You're building big barns? Who are they going to when you go? Seek first the kingdom of heaven. And all these other things will be added to you, see?
1: And closing out this program, a really powerful statement by a caller who calls up Father Joseph and says that they're thankful for Jesus and for him dying on the cross for them. I think that's something that most of us don't think about, right?
2: I think you're right. We will think about the things that are pleasant to us in our lives rather than thinking about the ultimate gift of the Lord, of his life on the cross. And you know, the saints contemplated the Lord's passion. And why was it? Because it stirred up love in them. St. Francis said that greatly to be loved is he who loved us so greatly. And so he often contemplated the Lord's cross, his passion, and it brought about this fervent love in his own heart for the one who had loved him so much.
1: Well, that reminds me of even just the whole idea of gratitude and the idea of true humility is true gratitude. And in understanding the ultimate sacrifice our Lord made to reinforce, you know, everything that's been done for us and everything that's been given to us, and how it's in being grateful and having the appropriate gratitude that we actually have a much happier life.
2: And it begins with recognizing, right? If we don't consider these things, if we don't even recognize the great gift that this has opened heaven for us, that the life of glory is now ours who believe in the Lord, that we need to recognize that, appreciate it, be thankful for it.
1: Amen. Let's see what this call has to do with being thankful for their family and for Jesus.
0: We have another call. Hello?
3: Hello, Mother.
0: Where are you from?
3: Cameron, Louisiana.
0: And what are you grateful for?
3: My family and Jesus coming and dying on the cross for us.
0: Well, I wonder how many people thank for that. Do we thank Jesus for being our Redeemer and dying on the cross? You know, the cross was at that time, and I would suppose still is, it was a disgrace, to say the least. It was a curse of God. And Jesus chose a cross to die on. He gave every drop of his blood. He gave every possible pain he could endure and died just for me, just for you. Do you thank Jesus for that, huh? And all that you lived terrible lives of sin, do you know that? Do you realize that? Are you ready to repent and say, Jesus, I'm sorry? We need to repent. We need to repent. Ask God for the gift to repent.
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1: This is EWTN Daily Saint, where each story reminds us that holiness is possible in every age. Saint Catherine of Genoa was a mystic and caregiver whose life was transformed by a profound encounter with God's mercy. Born in Genoa, Italy, in 1447, Catherine entered an

0: arranged marriage at 16, which led to a difficult life of deep interior sorrow and prompted her to turn to the world for comfort. Her conversion came after a powerful moment of grace. In confession, she experienced God's immense love. Repentant, she turned to prayer and penance and cared for the sick and poor in Genoa. Her mystical experiences reveal the soul's journey into union with God and describe purgatory as the soul's joyful purification in the fire of God's love. She died in 1510, leaving behind a powerful spiritual legacy. She was canonized in 1737. May the life of St. Catherine of Genoa inspire you to grow closer to Christ today. St. Catherine, pray for us. To sign up for the Daily Saint emails, please visit ewtn.com/dailysaint.
1: The month of September is devoted to Our Lady of Sorrows. It commemorates the profound union of heart that existed between the Mother of the Redeemer and the Savior, through which she experienced many interior sorrows as a consequence of His mission. We ask Mary to pray for us so that we can unite ourselves to her in her sorrow, in the hope that we will one day also share her joy in the triumph of her Son.
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0: Hi, I'm Jack Williams, the general manager of EWTN Radio. Welcome to the Catholic Sphere. Each week we tackle topics important to Catholics around the globe with a different host and a different focus. 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We're joined by the host of Women of Grace Live, Johnette Williams. She joins us from right down the road here in Birmingham, Alabama. Next, we have Catholic Connection host, Teresa Tamio. She joins us from the great state of Michigan. And also with us today is the co-host of Take Two with Jerry and Debbie, Debbie Giorgiani in Arizona. Ladies, thanks so much for being so gracious with your time and joining us today.
1: Thanks, Jack. Great to see you.
2: Thank you, Jack.
0: So, your journeys have been unique ones, and I don't think that any of you, with the possible exception of Teresa, really had media in your minds as you were growing up early. And I'd like for you, for those of our viewers who may not be familiar with your stories, just give a little background of your overall faith journey that led you to the point where you started to dip a toe into the media arena. Johnette, why don't you start?
2: Okay, well, thank you, Jack, very much. You know, I was born and raised a Catholic. I attended 12 years of parochial education. In my elementary school years, I was taught by the Vincentian Sisters of Charity, and in high school, I was taught by the Dominican Sisters. I went off to Pennsylvania State University at a very difficult time in our nation's history and certainly a difficult time on college campuses. And there at Penn State, I stopped practicing my faith, and I wandered away to the fables and the myths that were being heralded to us there at university at that time. It would take me 10 years to come back to the faith. I came back through the Catholic Charismatic Renewal. And as soon as I came back through the renewal, I began to sense that the Lord was calling me to something, but I didn't know what it was. And I didn't get any answers in prayer. I prayed for 3 years, and all I got was, "Will you let me prepare you?" And I kept saying, "Yes, Lord, prepare me for what?" No answer. Finally, one morning, it came in prayer that I was to engage in media ministry, and I said, "Lord, if this is of you, then you make it happen. I'm not going to knock on any doors. You just make it happen." And there, after that prayer, in short time, not too much after that, I was asked to do an interview for a television program that was being produced by Public Access Station on an event that had taken place there in our area for the Catholic Charismatic Renewal. And shortly after that, I was asked to host a program on our local Catholic radio

0: 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And it was after that then that the doors all opened wide and I wound up here at EWTN.
1: And Debbie, there was a time when you spent more time reading greens on golf courses probably than you did the sacred scriptures or the catechism, huh?
2: Very, very true, Jack. Thank you so much for having me today. Yes, I was raised in a golfing family, and my dad wanted me to be a golf pro, and I started playing golf when I was 4 years old. And so I really thought that was the path for my life, and I followed that, you know, to the letter. But I grew up in a religious household, an uncle who was a great diocesan priest, an aunt who's still a Dominican sister. She's in her 90s in New Jersey. And we had religious discussions all the time at Sunday dinners. They would come over and it would be just the most amazing, vibrant discussions about religion. And my parents sacrificed, you know, tremendously to put the six of us through Catholic education all the way up to eighth grade. And so we had that great foundation. But then, Jack, you're spot on. I went off to college thinking I was going to be a golf pro, got into the hospitality industry, and tried to make a living doing that while I was working on my golfing career. And I was so unfulfilled. That's you know, an understatement. I felt like I wasn't really living my life to the fullest. And so I turned to my local Catholic church in Arizona, and the rest is history. I spent 25 years in religious education as a catechist, a trainer. I wrote curriculum, was involved in junior high, life teen, you name it. I went all the way up with religious education, adult faith formation. Then I went on to get my graduate degree in theology. And spent 25 years at the parish level serving the fine folks and wonderful. I worked for wonderful priests, great parish communities, worked at five different parishes. And then I got into radio ministry and I met Jerry Usher. We worked together on pledge drives out in California. And as you know, everybody knows, the rest is history. 7.5 years with Take Two with Jerry and Debbie. And Jerry is the kindest soul, great mentor, great teacher. And it's amazing what I have learned from him, because he has many years in seminary training, and it's incredible. So I very much enjoy every single day now, and I feel like I'm living out my purpose, and I feel like it's pleasing to God. So thank you for asking me. It's kind of fun to go down the whole journey of life.
1: You know, Teresa, like Debbie, you grew up in an Italian Catholic family, so the faith was never really a foreign subject to you growing up, was it?
3: No, it wasn't. We were very, as you just said, and as Debbie pointed out, very religious family, very faithful Catholics. And I went to a wonderful Catholic school. And that's where I found not only Jesus in the Eucharist. I had a very profound experience when I made my first Holy Communion. But that's where I actually found my vocation, Jack, was in grade school. And as you alluded to into the introduction, I'm kind of an oddball, because by the time I was 8 or 9 years old, I knew that I was going to go into communications. I think it was because the nuns didn't know what to do with me. I was educated by the Sisters of St. Joseph, along with lay teachers at this wonderful school. And of course, I was talking incessantly. And so they decided to put a microphone in my hand. And they put me on stage for the Christmas play when I was in the third grade. And I was hooked. And I never looked back. Unfortunately, even though I had that profound experience in grade school and was raised in a very good Catholic family, I also had a great deal of success very early on. Right when I got to high school, I worked on the high school radio station and newspaper. I was very interested in journalism, because at that time, back in the early 70s, there were a lot of women who were moving up in the broadcast news field, and I really thought that that was where I belonged, both in radio and TV. And so it was off to the races, and I left God, unfortunately, in the rearview mirror. And so I went through high school, newspaper, radio, TV in high school. Yeah, my first radio job was when I was 14 years old at the Catholic or the public high school radio station. We had a little radio station and broadcast for only about 5 blocks, but at least I was on the air. And then off to Central Michigan University, which is still considered a top communication school in the Midwest, where I worked in radio and TV there and newspaper. And I graduated in the top of my class in journalism. And again, God was there once in a while, maybe on a Sunday night if I needed to go to Mass to ask for a particular prayer, maybe if I'd get an internship or

0: or get an A on that test paper, that report I was writing for a journalism class. But he wasn't central in my life anymore. Everything was going great. You know, if I needed God, I would just check in once in a while, treating him like the slot machine or the one-armed bandit. And then shortly after I graduated, I should have known God was in charge. Within a few weeks, I met my husband, who's now a deacon in the Catholic Church, Dominic. And we fell head over heels in love. We got married, but we didn't have Christ at the center of our marriage. We were both Italian and Catholic, so obviously you get married in the Catholic Church. But that really was the extent of it. And I would say within a few short years, we weren't even going to Mass anymore. We were having a lot of success in our mutual careers. Dominic was moving up in his engineering firm. I was moving up in broadcasting locally here in Detroit as a news reporter and anchor. And pretty soon we became what Marriage Institute calls married singles. We were living together in a house. We were married in the church and by law, but we were living like single people. And it wasn't until I had a crisis in my professional career, I was fired from a big TV job, that I finally began to take notice of what was happening in our marriage and in my life overall. And so that was started my journey back to the church. It took me a while, but both of us came back very strongly. And to make a long story short, we came back and we were very involved in our parish. And the more I got closer to God, the more I realized the issues with the secular media. And by the year 2000, that had been 20 years I had put in as a local radio TV news anchor, I just couldn't do it anymore. And so I walked away from my last job was as a news director at a big FM radio station. And they bought up my contract. And I said, okay, Lord, whatever you want me to do, if you want me to stay home, that's fine. If you want me to, I don't know, maybe start a media company, do PR, which is what I did for a while. And I still do that on occasion to help out, you know, Catholic authors and whatnot. But at the end of the day, I was like, you know what? I had 20 years in the business. This is great. If I'm never on the air again, that's fine. And once I surrendered that, then things, it's interesting that Jeanette mentioned, you know, how doors open. I just offered over to God and said, whatever you want to do with me. St. Teresa of Avila says, I am yours. I was made for you. What do you want me to do? So I just kept asking that question. And I was invited right after that to host an evangelical radio show. It was called Christian Talk with Teresa Tamio. It was an hour. And I was able to talk about Jesus 5 days a week for an hour. And that's the same station that Al Cresta worked at before his reversion to the faith and before he helped start Ave Maria Radio many years ago. And Al and I knew each other from the Christian circles and from the media circles. And 2 years into that program, Al Cresta and Mike Jones, our general manager at Ave Maria, called me and said, hey, we want to start a morning show and we'd like you to be the host. And believe it or not, that was 20 years ago. This December that I'll be hosting Catholic Connection. And within a few short years after I began hosting the show, the wonderful people at EWTN were kind enough to syndicate Catholic Connection along with Crest in the Afternoon. And as Debbie and Jeanette said, the rest is history. It's crazy. If you would have told me and Dominic, and in the midst of that, our marriage was healed and he pursued, obviously, a call to the diaconate. He's been a deacon now for 10 years. If you would have told us 25, 30 years ago that he'd be a deacon and I'd be a Catholic talk show host, we would have told you, I don't know what you're smoking, but I want some of it, because that was not on our radar. So it's been quite a journey.
1: You know, when you were muddling around in you know, kind of maybe a big fish in a smaller pond in the market there in Detroit, what did you know of EWTN or Mother Angelica, if anything, and what were your impressions, you know, and what would you have thought had someone told you at that point that you were going to wind up working with and for this nun?
0: Well, you know what's really interesting? I'm so glad you brought this out. I mentioned this to Doug Keck not too long ago, our president and chief operating officer of the network. Years ago, when I was working in the secular media, when I first started out, I had a wonderful evangelical sister who was the traffic reporter, and she was really on fire for the Lord. And she handed me a couple of Mother's early booklets. Remember those little booklets she used to put out early on, actually, when she was first starting the network? And she said, this nun is amazing. She's on fire for Christ, and she's doing such a great job of teaching Catholics about Scripture and their faith. You have to get to know her. And I read some of the booklets, and I thought, wow, isn't she amazing? But I kind of put it aside because what she was saying didn't fit into my life at the time, right? And so you go along, and you don't even think about it, and then all of a sudden, she comes back on the scene as I started gradually making my way out of secular media. And I had an invitation from Jeff Cavins, who was then host on Life on the Rock, to come and talk about my work as a Catholic in the media. But again, I wasn't all that aware of EWTN. I didn't go looking for it. It just really came about through the way God works, and you look at how he moves certain people in your lives. But I was always impressed with her. I think I felt a connection to her because she's also a, you know, feisty Italian-American. Actually, she's from the same part of Italy that my father is from, Calabria. And I did really appreciate her directness and her boldness. But at the time in my life, I don't think I was quite ready for all that yet. So gradually God made it

0: come to me where I had the opportunity to actually work for this amazing network.
1: You know, John, you started doing a little 15-minute radio show for the Diocese of St. Petersburg at their request on the local Catholic radio station, and I kind of put Catholic in air quotes. At that point, they were playing some Catholic things, some things that were not so Catholic. But you really sort of were placed on the radar here at EWTN when the Holy Spirit kind of took control of your arm and raised your hand, huh?
2: Yes, Jack, I would say that that's a pretty good estimation of how things started for me. As I had mentioned earlier, you know, I said to the Lord, I wouldn't be knocking on any doors because I wanted to make certain that what I was doing was His will. And I figured if it was His will, He would open the doors that needed to be opened. And so it was in 1987 that I actually entered into Catholic media per se, you know, through this little 15-minute program that I did on WBVM, now called Spirit FM, there in the Diocese of St. Petersburg. And so I was doing that program, and I had an opportunity to go to Medjugorje, Yugoslavia, and take a video team with me when I inadvertently accepted this opening that was there. I was at a 4th of July party, and somebody said, oh my goodness, we need a new video of the seers there in Medjugorje, because you know, Stan Karminski did the first one, and that was when it first started, like back in 1981, and here we are, we're, you know, 6 years later, and they've grown up, and somebody needs to go. And I heard that, and I mean, I never thought in my, nothing cognitively happened in my head. The next thing I knew, I was saying, oh, I'll go. I had absolutely no experience whatsoever in video, in making a production like that. I was just doing this little program. I was an insurance agent at the time. I had a very successful career in the insurance industry. Had no intentions of leaving that industry. And here I was, and all of these people jumped on that and said, oh, will you do it? Will you do it? Well, I, you know, at that point, I was pretty pig committed, you know, I had to do it. So I raised $10,000 and hired a crew with the help of someone that I knew that was in the industry. Went off to Medjugorje. We had the opportunity, I did, to sit down with each one of the visionaries and interview them about the experiences and what they saw. We got a whole lot of B-roll, brought it back, had nowhere, no place to edit it. At that point in time, this is 1987 now, it was September of 87, the cost of an edit suite then was $250 an hour. Well, I couldn't get any money. I couldn't get one red cent to be able to edit this film. I couldn't. It was like all of those tributaries that had helped us along the way financially dried up. And I had a friend who knew Mother, and she, as a matter of fact, they were very close friends. And she was talking to Mother Angelica one night on the phone, and she asked Mother to pray for this woman that she knew that had 8 hours of video that had been captured there in what was then Yugoslavia, Medjugorje, now fortunately back to Croatia. And Mother said, well, the reason why she can't raise any money is because she doesn't need any money. She can come up here and she can use our facilities, and I'll have my crew work with her. And that's exactly what happened. I came up here and was graciously invited to participate here in the editing process with these fellows who knew what they were doing, and I didn't. I learned a whole lot sitting there. They were very kind to me. They never made fun of me. Oh, maybe a little bit in jest. But the fact of the matter is, we came away with a very fine documentary that began to air on EWTN. But prior to my leaving at the end of that project, I had an appointment with Mother and sat down and thanked her for this opportunity. And she says, so what do you want from me? I said, well, Mother, I don't want anything from you. I'm just so grateful to have received your courtesy and your kindness. And she says, well, here's what I want you to do. I want you to go back. And she says, I want you to go to Florida. She said, I want you to sit down. I want you to come up with a proposal. I want you to send it up here. And from now on, you'll be working with my production crew. And so I went back. I didn't know how to make a proposal for video or for anything having to do with television. But I had taught high school literature and composition for a number of years, so I drew up a lesson plan. And I sent it off, and the next thing I knew, by 1988, 1 year later, after going on radio there in the Diocese of St. Petersburg, I was up here producing television programming with EWTN, and I've been here ever since. So, you know, 35 years in Catholic

0: radio and 34 years on Catholic television, and it's been amazing. I like to say I am the spoiled daughter of the Most High God because I've had the opportunity to interview so many bright, brilliant individuals, so many individuals who have made major differences in the world through their yes and their fiat to God. I've been inspired by them. I've grown as a result of them. They've impacted my life of prayer tremendously. And I'll always be abundantly grateful to God for the opportunity to enter into this great mission and for Mother Angelica's gracious invitation to me. You know, I know I've been in media, but I really don't consider myself to be a media person. You know, I'm an evangelist at heart. And that's what I try to do, is to use these airwaves for the greater glory and honor of God and to lead people to Him. And I think that Debbie and Teresa will agree that it's the same for them. This isn't something that we do. This is something that we live, and it's something that we breathe, and it's something that is made up the composite of who we are as Catholic women evangelists in this day and time.
1: You know, Debbie, every catechist, I think, who takes things seriously has the heart of an evangelist. And when you were a catechist in your diocese, could you ever have imagined that you would have been given the platform that you now enjoy on EWTN Radio?
2: It's a dream. It's an absolute dream, Jack. And I will tell you that my late mother was a big follower of EWTN, supporter of EWTN, loved Mother Angelica. When she found out that her name was Rita Rizzo, my mother said, "We might be related because my real maiden name is Rizzo." And so my mother couldn't wait to follow her. And when she came out to Arizona, they took some beautiful pictures together. And I was not at that event. For some reason, something came up and I couldn't go. And so I always felt a little bit, you know, like I missed out. I really missed out on meeting Mother. And to be at EWTN, to be a radio host, you know, we Jerry and I pray to the Powerhouse 7 before each and every broadcast. And one of those special holy women is Mother Angelica. And I just feel like she has her hand very much still in the ministry work. We can feel it, and I feel blessed every single day. So I was listening to Johnette, and I was thinking the same thing, and I'm so glad Johnette said it, that this is our life, and we really feel like it's God is calling us to be here, especially now, because the world is getting crazier by the minute, let's face it. And I think we just need people to walk with each other and explain the faith and teach the faith authentically. And so we get that that privilege, that honor, being with EWTN. So we're blessed.
1: Debbie, talk just a minute about your show, Take Two with Jerry and Debbie, the format of it, and how important a show like that is, especially in our day and time in this culture.
2: It's very unique, Jack, very unique. To give the lay faithful a platform to speak, a very safe platform where they feel comfortable and we can talk about issues, all of the issues that we're dealing with, you know, relationships and, you know, struggling with our prayer life or, you know, what's going on in the world. And people really resonate with that. They're drawn into it. We have a lot of non-Catholic listeners that call into the show, atheists and agnostics that do as well. They feel comfortable. And so the platform is very unique. I'm so grateful to EWTN. Oh, you don't know. I thank God every single day that EWTN wants to have a platform like that for the lay faithful to speak, because I don't think we get that opportunity very often. And it's important for our faith.
1: Johnette, you've done a couple different TV shows over long stretches for EWTN, but I've heard you say more than once that your time on radio is really where you feel like you get to do ministry. Talk about the blessing that that's been to you over these many, many years.
0: Well, thank you, Jack, for that. You know, and it's very, very true. I love both television and radio. I love any way that God gives me the opportunity to communicate the good news of our Lord Jesus Christ and to share His love and His mercy with others, you know. And we do that, obviously, both through television and radio, and as I go out to speak around the country. And we do it in a unique way through the apostolate that God's entrusted to me, Women of Grace, especially with an emphasis, obviously, on women. But, you know, the reality that I think separates television from radio is the interactive capacity of it. Now, obviously, you can pre-record a show, and I've done shows that have been pre-recorded. All of the shows that I did at WBVM were pre-recorded in the past, and every once in a while we do a pre-recorded show, too, when we're going to be traveling. But for me, the real absolute intimate way in which you can communicate with someone via the airwaves is what separates the two. Now, we have live shows on EWTN, we certainly do, and we do take calls. But for the most part, you know, the programming that is done on EWTN radio is live. And, you know, when you hear these people open their hearts to you, it's a funny thing that happens because I do radio right from where I'm sitting here today. And, you know, this little place, this little environment of my desk with the computer and the microphone, which is right here beside me, all of that becomes a very, very sacred, enveloped place. I mean, there's an element of just being with the person that's on the air at that time. And you know that there's, you know, thousands and thousands of people that are out there listening, but in that moment when they're opening their heart and you're sharing back with them from your heart, it's a very intimate kind of an environment. And I can feel the presence of the Holy Spirit. I pray for the Holy Spirit to come up very many times when somebody is asking a question, you know, because I'll hear that question. I'll say, oh, Lord, in my heart, I'm saying, Father God, you know, this is a big one here. You know, come Holy Spirit, quick, fast, and in a hurry. You know, and there is that, you sense the breath of the Holy Spirit. You sense the presence of the Holy Spirit. And oftentimes, you know, this place becomes really a sacred little catacomb almost, where two hearts are meeting and engaging in the presence of God and through the power of the Holy Spirit. So, you know, I know that both Debbie and Teresa, you know, I see Teresa nodding her head. We concur on this because it's not something that you can make happen. You can't do that. You know, that's why I say, you know, we don't do media. We do evangelization. You know, we do exhortation. We do counseling, in a sense, a spiritual kind of directorship that's given to us, which I think is a gift that shows up oftentimes right in the very minute when you need it. It doesn't show up before. So there's a quality to this that I think is absolutely essential. You know, Debbie, you talked about the fact that there's this, you know, the need is so great right now. The need has never been greater. You're so right on with that. I mean, this is a lifeline. Catholic radio and talk shows in particular on Catholic radio are a lifeline, an absolute lifeline. To people out there that are trying to find a way, trying to find the good, the true, and the beautiful in their everyday lives, that are, you know, being swayed in some cases by every wind of doctrine that comes along, and yet they know it's not right, and they're looking for that sure anchor that holds them, you know, right there in that virtue of hope, so that they can experience the goodness of God. And, you know, Catholic radio provides it, and we are the humble servants of the Lord in that moment, and may it be done always, fiat. You know, we say fiat.
1: And very quickly, Teresa, we've just got about a minute left, but while these two ladies deal more one-on-one with individuals on the radio, you attack the entire culture. You really deal with the issues that are threatening us today. How important do you find that work?
3: I think it's huge, and I think, you know, you look back and the way your life goes, and I think one of the reasons I spent so much time in secular media is that it was training for what I'm doing now. I don't think I could attack the issues as deeply as I can, as I do now, without my training as a journalist and understanding how it works. And I agree that certainly this is evangelization, and the radio, TV, those are the means that we evangelize. I do think in my particular case, my background is important because having been in the culture as a reporter, having been in the media and seeing what they're capable of and what they did, not all people in the media are bad, obviously, but I lived and breathed many of the problems that we're seeing right now. And so I can talk directly to that. But I think it's extremely powerful. And I think I do both TV and radio as well on EWTN. But I think radio, as Jeanette said and Debbie are saying, it's such a personal medium. It's so personal, much more personal, I think, yeah, than even television.
1: Well, thank you, ladies, so much for being so gracious with your time. And thank you for carving a little time out of your schedule to join us here on Catholic Sphere. 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
1: This is Dale Alquist. When G.K. Chesterton was asked why he became Catholic, he said, "To get rid of my sins. Only the Catholic Church can do that." He said that when a man steps out of the confessional, he's 5 minutes old and his whole life has just started over again. When we confess our sins, our souls are wiped clean. We get to start all over again.
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4: This Christ who was born was not, as you see, just someone who came by surprise. He's related to all of the people of God through the centuries. And if you pick up the Gospels and read the two genealogies of our Blessed Lord, you will find that in one instance, the genealogy of our Blessed Lord goes back to Abraham, and another genealogy goes back to Adam. What does this mean? It means that this new head of the Kahal, this expectant of the nations, this God-made man, this Christ, is related to the people of God were to be the instrument of the salvation of the world. The church is the mystery of God in the world for the salvation of the world.
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7: He is the founding member of the Franciscan Friars of the Renewal, a teacher, retreat leader, and spiritual director. 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
8: 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Today's hour is from the Fathers of Mercy Parish Mission Series, God Calls Us Constantly to Himself. This is talk number 6, Fear of the Lord and Forgiveness of Injuries, by Father Wade Menezes.
5: Good afternoon once again, friends. I'd like to welcome you all back to the Shrine of the Most Blessed Sacrament of Our Lady of the Angels Monastery in Hanceville, Alabama. Home to the Poor Clare Nuns of Perpetual Adoration, this particular congregation or foundation founded by Mother Angelica, who is also the foundress of EWTN, the Eternal Word Television Network. We're about to begin now our 6th conference titled Fear of the Lord and Forgiveness of Injuries, Giving All to God. Fear of the Lord and Forgiveness of Injuries, Giving All to God. That's the title of our 6th conference. I'd like to comb through the titles of the first 5 conferences to give you the overall theme of the whole series, which itself is titled God Calls Us Constantly to Himself. God calls us constantly to Himself. The first conference was titled The Dignity of the Human Person, Made in the Image of God. The second conference was titled The Necessity of the Spiritual Life, How and Why It Is We Know That We Have an Absolute Need or Necessity for the Spiritual Life, purely defined as communication with God, who calls us constantly to Himself. The third conference was titled, God Calls Us Constantly to Himself, God in Search of My Love. God in Search of My Love. And each one of us has the right and the duty to say that, because we love our God, and we know that He loves us, and calls us constantly, personally, and lovingly to Him.

0: itself, individually as well, each one of us. The fourth conference was titled the Communion of Saints. So we moved gradually from establishing the dignity of the human person and the sanctity of human life, the individual person who has God as their sole origin and God as their sole end. Since we come from God and return to God, we are called to live rightly, to practice right living in between those two points of having come from God and having returned to God. We want to live rightly precisely so we can become great saints. As Mother Angelica has said so many times, we are all called to become great saints. The fifth conference was titled In the Company of Sinners, Striving to Become Saints, because as members of the Church Militant, still journeying here on earth, we are in the company of sinners, both when we look in the mirror and when we're with our fellow man. But the fact is, we are striving constantly to become great saints. So the title of the fifth conference again was In the Company of Sinners, Striving to Become Great Saints. And we'll recap that last conference, that fifth conference, now shortly. But before we do, I would like to open up with a prayer, and I ask you to please bow your heads and join me in making the sign of the cross. In the name of the Father, and of the Son, and of the Holy Spirit.
1: Amen.
0: Almighty and ever-living God, made in your image, every human person is called to know, love, and serve you as his sole origin and end. We ask you to therefore instill in us a deep love, honor, and respect for the dignity of the human person and the sanctity of human life, as you call each one of us to eternal beatitude, heaven for all eternity with you. We ask this through your Son, our Lord Jesus Christ, who lives and reigns with you in the unity of the Holy Spirit, one God forever and ever.
1: Amen.
0: Glory be to the Father, and to the Son, and to the Holy Spirit. Our Lady, help of Christians,
1: pray for us.
0: In the name of the Father, and of the Son, and of the Holy Spirit. Amen. Before we recap our last conference, I'd like to point out to you how possible sainthood is today, even in modern day and age. Now, again, we know that everybody in heaven is a saint, but that the Church has set aside about 8,000 to 10,000 exemplars in her 2,000-year history, 8,000 to 10,000 exemplars that we call canonized saints. But everybody in heaven's a saint. And we can reason based on the virtue of hope. We can reason to the fact, even though this isn't technically doctrine, church doctrine, we can reason to the fact, based on the theological virtue of hope, that hopefully there's more than 8,000 to 10,000 souls in heaven, given the beautiful love and mercy of God. And so if the truth be known, chances are, the number in heaven, the larger number in heaven, is probably the uncanonized, based on the virtue of hope. But nevertheless, to point out to you how possible sainthood is, even as we cross the threshold of the third millennium, I want to point out to you some statistics about Pope John Paul II and what he's done with the saints and blesseds during his pontificate. This is a 1999 quote. A quote given just before we cross the threshold into the third millennium of the great Jubilee year 2000. As of March 1999, Pope John Paul II had beatified 819 persons and canonized 280 saints since he entered his office as Roman Pontiff in 1978. This is equal to 1,099 persons either beatified or canonized, which averages 52 persons per year during his first 21 years as Pope. This figure, in turn, averages out to either beatifying or canonizing at least 4 people per month, that is 1 per week, during the entire first 21 years of his pontificate. Sainthood is possible, even in our modern day and age. You know, it's a little known fact, I like to point this out, There's a beautiful videotape. I have no ties to this videotape, so I'm not pushing it for the wrong reasons. But again, pastorally speaking, I have a moral duty and responsibility to tell you of the good material that's out there. There's a wonderful videotape titled Ocean of Mercy. Okay, I believe it's even aired on EWTN before. And it points out a beautiful fact in its opening lines, this videotape. It's on the life of John Paul II, St. Faustina, the Divine Mercy Seer, and St. Maximilian Kolbe, the Auschwitz martyr, who gave up his life for a married man, a husband and father, and died in this married man's place at the hands of the Nazi soldiers at Auschwitz. But a beautiful line is said at the opening words of this tape, and it's this. It's a little known fact that for some 18 years in Poland, for a period of some 18 years, that's a while, for a period of some 18 years, it's a little known fact that Sister Mary Faustina Kowalska, the future Divine Mercy Seer, Maximilian Kolbe, the future Auschwitz martyr, and Karol Wojtyła, the future John Paul II. It's a little known fact that for a period of some 18 years, these three individuals only lived some 30 miles apart from one another. They lived only 30 miles apart from one another. Wonderful, wonderful point to be made in this discussion. Especially when it's John Paul II who canonized both Faustina and Maximilian Kolbe. In recapping our last talk, I want to give you also a wonderful quote that I said during the last conference from St. Jose Maria Escriva, the founder of Opus Dei. The communion of saints, how shall I explain it to you? Well, you know what blood transfusions can do for the body? Well, that's exactly what the communion of saints does for the soul. This wonderful communion of saints, members of the church triumphant, members of the church militant, members of the church suffering in purgatory, all having this wonderful, beautiful communio, communion together, us to them, them to us to them, them for us. There's all this communion going on between this three-tiered hierarchy of saints. Becoming a saint in the modern world, according to your state in life, is just that. Becoming a saint according to your state in life. Okay. So one's attempt at sainthood, if you're a homeschooling mother of eight, will be different from that from a CEO executive in downtown Manhattan who works in a skyscraper, will be different from that of the farmer in Iowa. Why do I say this? Because each one of us has his or her own individual sphere of influence. And that is the sphere that we are called to bring closer to Christ. And in doing that, we work ourselves towards becoming great saints because we become apostles of the apostles. Not in the hierarchical sense of ordained bishops, but we become apostolic. This is what Saint Jose Maria Escriva would say and hold, and he's been canonized a saint because of it. Saint Mary Joseph Rosallo, the foundress of the Daughters of Our Lady of Mercy, to care for homeless girls. I quoted her last time in the last conference. You will become a saint by corresponding exactly to what your daily duties of state demand of you. You know your road to become a saint. You know it. Now, are you going to travel it? Yes or no? In short, we are called to be diligent in our individual respective vocations, whether wife, mother, husband, father, priest, nun, single man who's a lawyer, a single woman who's a doctor, a teenager still in school, etc. We are called to love Holy Mother Church, know her teachings, and defend the gospel of life, and strive to give Christ to all we come into contact with. In closing, then, from the last conference, we must recognize our own membership in the communion of saints, specifically as members of the church militant, because we're not dead yet. We're members of the church militant on earth, still fighting the good fight. And we must also, at the same time, pray for members of the church suffering in purgatory and seek and find great comfort from the exemplars of the faith who make up the church triumphant, those souls already in heaven, heaven's cast of thousands, whether canonized or not. They're in heaven. They're members of the church triumphant, and so we look to them. We should look to them to seek and emulate their life and heroic virtue. Because remember, the primary point

about a canonization. And secondarily, what's secondary in importance about a formal canonization is that because of this, because it's a formal declaration that they lived the human virtues to a heroic degree, because of this, precisely because of this, now secondarily we make the formal proclamation that this person's soul is now in heaven, awaiting the return and reunion with their glorified body, where they will remain forever with God for all eternity as one of the members of heaven's cast of thousands, forever a member of the church triumphant. I closed the last conference by looking at some particular saints who suffered during their lifetime with particular issues, dependencies, or addictions, either of themselves, or they had a loved one who suffered from a particular issue, dependency, and addiction, and they attempted to help the loved one overcome it because they didn't want to be the loved one's enabler. We never, ever want to be an enabler of somebody's personal issue, dependency, or addiction that removes them away from Christ. We never want to be an enabler. You know, the 5A programs, Alcoholics Anonymous, AA, NA, Narcotics Anonymous, SA, Sexaholics Anonymous for lust addicts, GA, Gamblers Anonymous, and OA, Overeaters Anonymous, all 5A programs talk about the enabler. Usually the enabler is a loved one of the person with the addiction. We never want to be an enabler. So I talked to you and presented to you briefly the lives of some saints who suffered from particular issues, dependencies, and addictions to show you that to overcome such issues, dependencies, and addictions is possible. These are canonized saints, or a few of them are blessed, but the majority of them are all canonized saints. And I combed through some 14 or 15 of them. I'll give you a few now, once again, to refresh in our memory. Saint Mary Magdalene de Pazzi was tormented continually by temptations to lust, gluttony, and plagued by despair. For years, she endured severe physical, emotional, and spiritual pain. At one point in her life, she was even tempted to suicide. Saint Angela of Foligno, as a young adult, she reveled in luxury and sensuality precisely because she had the money to do so. She used her family's wealth to indulge herself in excessive possessions and had an impulsive temperament which nudged her into sinful behavior with men. Saint Mary Mazzarello, it's a known fact that she endured severe temptations to desolation and despair. Rose of Lima would frequently make herself vomit after meals, which today would be considered bulimic behavior. The fact that she would make herself vomit frequently after meals. Saint Marguerite de Youville, one of my favorite female saints, named the trouble and she had it. She endured it and she suffered it. Her father's early death, her family's poverty, an unfaithful husband, a nasty mother-in-law who hated her, 4 infant deaths out of 6 births, personal bankruptcy, a house fire, ridicule and persecution from her bishop once she attempted to found a religious order of women, and much more. And yet Marguerite seems joyfully to have trusted God to carry her through these terrible circumstances, especially, it's worth noting, after she had a profound conversion of God as a loving Father. God as a loving Father. As far as the men go, I named a few of them as well. Matt Talbot began drinking heavily at the age of 12 and for 16 years was a daily drunk. His causes of beatification and canonization have been introduced to Rome. Blessed Henry Suso suffered from severe depression and doubt about God's existence and his Catholic faith. Blessed Bartolo Longo became heavily involved in Satanism and the occult while a student at the University of Naples. Some young Catholics involved in the young adult Catholic movement at the same university came and drew him out of it, and he said before he died it was his friendship with those other young Catholic students that were heavily involved with the Catholic adult, young adult movement, his friendship with those students and praying all 15 decades of the Rosary daily that drew him completely out of the occult by his own self-admission. You know, it's no secret that Bartolo Longo asked Pope Leo XIII personally

since he felt he was called to the priesthood, if he should do so. And his prudence and wisdom at the time, Leo XIII told him, given your background of your heavenly involvement in the occult, okay, one account says he was actually ordained a satanic high priest according to their ritual. Leo XIII, in his own prudence and wisdom, deemed it not good to do so. And so he told him, you know, you're called to be a great layman. Focus your holiness on your laymanship. And Bartolo Longo became a great lawyer, a great layman in the modern world of his time, just like we are all called to be outstanding Catholic men and women in the modern world of our time. What's interesting to note about this, it's a little known fact that Bartolo Longo died on October 5th, 1926, which would later become the feast day of Saint Faustina, the Divine Mercy Seer. God's mercy envelops around even a former Satanist, even around a former occult member. Why? Because God's grace is stronger than sin. And God's grace can envelop and embrace anything it wants to, even occultism. And so much was the man known for his holiness that John Paul II calls him the Apostle of the Rosary, and in his 2002 document, Rosarium Virginis Mariae, the Rosary of the Virgin Mary, where he proposes to all Catholic Christians, to Christians everywhere, the five new luminous mysteries of the Rosary, the five new decades of light, to be coupled together with the five joyful, the five sorrowful, and the five glorious. In that document, which is also the document in honor of his 24th anniversary to the pontificate, which also inaugurates the beginning of his silver jubilee year as pope, his 25th year, his silver jubilee as pope, in this document, which he promulgated on his 24th anniversary as pope on October 16th, 2002, at the end of this document, he tells us that Bartolo Longo, the former occultic member, converted majorly through good, solid Catholic friendships and praying the rosary daily, all 15 decades. He tells us to look to Bartolo Longo to make us modern-day apostles of the rosary. Because God's grace is stronger than sin. God's grace is stronger than sin. And God's grace can transform anybody. Saint Jerome, it's a known fact that this famed scripture scholar and father of the church had a sharp tongue and a hot-tempered personality that made him many enemies. His nastiness and broken relationships damaged his reputation. Once, when viewing a painting of Saint Jerome striking his breast with a stone, remember that's often the way Saint Jerome is depicted, once when viewing a painting of Saint Jerome striking his breast with a stone as a penance, a certain pope was overheard saying these words, "If it were not for that rock, Jerome, the church would have never have declared you a saint." Saint Camillus de Lallis was a rebellious youth with an addiction to gambling that nearly destroyed him. During one game, he literally lost the shirt off his back that he had waged. You know, these are the saints, huh? You know, I think I said it last conference, I'll say it again. Who needs soap operas when you have the lives of the saints? You know, and we should read a life of a saint once a week. Get a good condensed version of the lives of the saints. I realize I'm sounding like a broken record, but I don't care. Get a good condensed version of the lives of the saints and read a life of a saint each week, especially those saints who shared the same state in life as you. If you're a wife and mother, read those lives of the saints, especially who were wives and mothers. Husband and father, read the lives of St. Stephen of Hungary and Louis of France. See how those men lived their Catholic vocation as Catholic men, Catholic husbands, and Catholic fathers. Priests, read the lives of saints who are priests, who were priests when they lived on this earth. Now, we benefit naturally from reading the life of any saint because they're saints. But so all I'm saying is, read the life of the saints, but just pay particular attention, even take notes if you have to, on certain

0: virtues that the saints practiced. Because you realize when reading their lives what virtues they focused on, especially those saints, again, who shared the same state in life as you. Because remember, sainthood is possible even today, that is, getting to heaven, is possible even today. And John Paul II's own statistics prove this. Okay? Before we begin now officially our sixth and final talk, I want to read to you a few lines from the book of Ephesians, chapter 3. St. Paul tells us, "For this reason I bow my knees before the Father, from whom every family in heaven and on earth," see, those in heaven are a family, those on earth are a family, the communion of saints, "from whom every family in heaven and on earth is named, that according to the riches of his glory, he may grant you to be strengthened with might through his Spirit in the inner man, and that Christ may dwell in your hearts through faith, that you, being rooted and grounded in love, may have power to comprehend with all the saints what is the breadth and the length and the height and the depth, and to know the love of Christ which surpasses knowledge, that you may be filled with the fullness of God." That you may be filled with the fullness of God. What is that? Let's break that line down. What is being filled with the fullness of God? That you may be filled with the fullness of God. That you may attain eternal beatitude. Heaven for all eternity with the great cloud of witnesses among you, of which you're one, heaven's cast of thousands. By recognizing in this life, 75 years for the average male and 78 years for the average female, you women have 3 years on us guys, recognizing in this life the importance of heroic virtue, so that in the next life we may attain the crown that does not wither or fade. St. Augustine was a lust addict, a great doctor of the church. He started acting out sexually at age 15, had a child out of wedlock at age 17, had a profound conversion to Christianity, Catholicos Christianity, Universal Christianity, Catholic Christianity, at the age of 30, became the Bishop of Hippo in Northern Africa at age 33, 3 years later. He's one of the greatest doctors of the church with this kind of a background. How is this possible? Started acting out sexually at age 15, had a child out of wedlock at age 17, massive conversion at age 30 to Catholicos, Catholic Christianity, the only Christianity that existed at the time, Universal Christianity, that's what Catholicos means, that's what Catholic means, universal. Became the Bishop of Hippo 3 years later. How is this possible? Because like St. Mary of Egypt and Blessed Bartolo Longo, God's grace is stronger than sin. God's grace transforms and even permits notorious sinners, former sinners, to die on October 5th, which would later be St. Faustina the Divine Mercy Seer's Universal Feast Day. Because God's mercy envelops even the most notorious of sinners. St. Augustine's mother, who was that? St. Monica. Everybody knows St. Monica. We love Monica because she's one of the great women saints of the church. But a little known fact about little Miss Monica, talking about issues, dependencies, and addictions, everything we know, or virtually everything we know about Miss Monica, Augustine's mother. By the way, St. Augustine credits two things with his conversion: the prayers of his mother Monica and the preaching of St. Ambrose, his confessor, another great doctor of the church. But virtually everything we know about Monica comes from Augustine's own confessions, that famous work of his that even secular universities till this day make part of their literature list. It's a great life of a saint. He tells all. He pulls no punches. Everything we know about Augustine, he tells us himself. He tells us that his mother in her teenage years was a drunk. Monica suffered from addiction to alcohol. And the maidservant of their household, roughly around Monica's same age, teenage maidservant, who was not a relative but rather an outside employee that worked for the family, this would be Monica and her parents, her family, the maidservant one day called her on the carpet, caught her drinking down in the cellar. "Look at you, you're a drunk." Monica later tells Augustine years later, when he's a grown man himself, his mother, Monica, tells him, "It was the maidservant that day calling me on the carpet that made me see and realize my sin." And Monica never again took another drink. See, the maidservant wasn't Monica's enabler. The maidservant refused to be Monica's enabler out of love. If you're an enabler, it's not love. It's not love if you're an enabler. So St. Monica had a drinking problem. St. Margaret of Cortona, her mother died when she was 7 and her stepmother hated her. When Margaret grew older, she had a child out of wedlock with a man whom she lived with for 9 years. Her father rejected her because of this. Margaret continued to have difficulty overcoming temptations of the flesh with men. One Sunday, because of deep depression, she put a cord around her neck as a penance, entered a Franciscan church, and attempted to mutilate her face with a knife. This is a canonized saint of our Catholic Church? You bet. You bet. Because God's grace is stronger than sin, and God's mercy envelops the most notorious of sinners. Thank goodness she was restrained from this activity by a Franciscan friar just in time. The Franciscans always seem to be there just when you need them. The good Franciscans. After becoming active in the sacraments once again, she began to earn a living by nursing sick ladies, but later gave this up to serve the sick poor without recompense, subsisting her good works only on alms, the free givings of people. She joined the Third Order of St. Francis and eventually founded her own congregation of Franciscan tertiaries, which simply means Third Order members. And she eventually built a hospital with monies she had raised through this congregation of Third Order members. She performed works of penance and spent much time in devout meditation and prayer, attaching great importance to the practice of humility and poverty. Can't you see her conversion process in all this? Her conversion was wonderful. She manifested at the end of her life an extraordinary love for both the passion of our Lord on Calvary and the real presence of Christ in the most holy Eucharist. That's how she died, manifesting an extraordinary love for the passion of Christ and the real presence of Christ in the most holy Eucharist. You know, the talk I gave to you a little earlier, where I enunciated those 13, 14, 15 saints or so, I began by saying they were saints who proved that penance and conversion can set people on the road to holiness, even if they have been living apart from God for a long time.
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0: This is a wonderful example in the life of St. Margaret of Cortona. Read the lives of the saints. You know, you won't want to turn on the boob tube in the evening if instead you grab a good version of the lives of the saints. You know, you've got all the alcohol addiction, all the drug addiction, all the impetuous marriages, and all the lust you want. And these are saints who were transformed by the grace of Almighty God. I want to talk a little bit about prayer, just in general prayer, kind of summing this up, bringing these six talks to their fruition. A little bit on prayer. Because prayer has to be present if you are going to practice forgiveness of injuries. If you are going to practice forgiveness of injuries, which is the main theme of the sixth and final conference, you have to practice prayer. fear of the Lord and forgiveness of injuries. The title of the sixth and final talk. We've talked about fear of the Lord. It needs to be a true filial fear, from the Latin filius, meaning sonship fear. The fear of a son who doesn't want to offend his father, precisely because he knows his father loves him. That's why he doesn't want to offend his father. That's how we need to look at our way of right living between being born and dying, with God as our origin and God as our ultimate end. Everything in between, which is, again, 75 years for the average male, 78 average years for the female, everything we do during these 75 to 78 years needs to be geared towards right living. And that right living is lived by having a proper fear of the Lord, a filial fear. The fear of a son who does not want to offend his father precisely because he knows his father loves him. Versus a servile fear, as I said in the last talk, which is the fear of a servant or a slave afraid of offending his master. Why? Precisely because he knows a punishment's coming from his master if he offends him. That's not how we're to look on God. Don't look upon God, our triune Godhead, with servile fear, but rather with a true filial fear, the fear of a loving son who doesn't want to offend his father precisely because he knows his father loves him. Okay? But anyway, the necessity of prayer, praying always. Jesus says there is, quote, the necessity of praying always and of not losing heart. Luke chapter 18. We are never to, quote, cease praying. Never cease praying. 1 Thessalonians chapter 5. Well, Father, wait, how can I never cease praying? I'm a homeschooling mother of 8. Faithfulness to daily duty. Don't make prayer your work. Make work your prayer. You know, St. Therese of Lisieux, one of our latest doctor of the church, the 33rd doctor of the church, she did not like needlepoint, and she did not like doing sacristy work. She tells us this in her story of a soul, her own autobiography. St. Therese of Lisieux, the little flower. She tells us that once she was needlepointing, she kept dropping the pin. And upon picking up the pin a few times, which was making her very disgusted, she heard an intuitive voice tell her, pick up a pin for the love of God and save a soul. Pick up a pin for the love of God and save a soul. So faithfulness to daily duty. Faithfulness to daily duty. This is how we are to never cease praying. Now, there will be those times when you have your personal devotional prayers, which are your spiritual exercises. You will have those, and that's important. But other times, you will never cease praying by virtue of the fact that you make your faithfulness to daily duty your prayer. How about cleaning out a fridge for the love of God and save a soul? Changing your grandson's diaper for the love of God and saving a soul. Why? Because that's your faithfulness to daily duty. You told your child, your grown child, that you'd babysit. Okay, you told him and her, your son and daughter-in-law, that you would babysit. Now live up to the faithfulness of that. Oh, they'll be home any hour. I don't need to change it. They'll be home any minute. I don't need to change. Oh, yes, you do. Faithfulness to daily duty. Jesus prayed early in the morning, Mark 1, chapter 1, and late at night, Luke 22. Because we are Jesus' disciples, we are to imitate him and pray formally so much that we are to be in the spirit of prayer during all our daily activities. Think of Opus Dei, the work of God for the laity founded by Saint Jose Maria Escrivá. Faithfulness to daily duty and sanctification of daily life and working towards becoming a saint by doing what you're supposed to do, when you're supposed to do it, in the way it's supposed to be done. Do what you're supposed to do, when you're supposed to do it, in the way it's supposed to be done. Three easy maxims which form one major maxim for the faithfulness to daily duty. Jesus continues to invite us to watch and pray at least 1 hour with him, Matthew 26. Because we communicate with God in prayer, it is obvious that it is therefore a privilege and a necessity to pray. My gosh, we're communicating with God when we pray. That should tell us then that it's obvious that it is a privilege and a necessity to pray. Nevertheless, we do struggle to pray always, daily, faithfully, and deeply, but we have to continue working on it. Because we know that the Holy Spirit helps us in this weakness, for we do not know how to pray as we ought, but the Spirit Himself makes intercession for us. Romans chapter 8. So even during those dry and arid moments of your prayer, know that we acknowledge that we are weak, but that the Holy Spirit makes us strong. As Christians, especially Catholic Christians, we are called to pray the Mass, the sacred liturgy. We are called to pray with others. We are called to pray with our spouses. We are called to pray as a family, to pray with our grown children, even once they're out of the house. We are called to pray from the Bible, from sacred scripture. We are called to pray from the lives of the saints. We are called to pray from the catechism of the Catholic Church. We are called to fast and pray, and we are called to renew our baptismal vows in prayer. The simple, short, fervent, ejaculatory prayer, "My Lord Jesus Christ, I renew with religious fervor today my baptismal vows. Amen." The Holy Spirit is praying for you and wants to lead you into prayer. So since we live by the Spirit, let us follow the Spirit's lead. Galatians chapter 5. Jesus too teaches us to pray to His Heavenly Father, who is also our Heavenly Father. Note once again from one of the earlier conferences that the Our Father is a prayer given to us in the plural. Our Father, give us this day our daily bread, and forgive us our trespasses, because man is social by nature. The Our Father is prayed at every Mass, in sacred assembly, communally. All prayer should thus be directed to the Father, through the Son, in the Holy Spirit. You ever notice that the collect prayer at Mass, we call it the collect prayer because during that moment of silence, the priest collects everyone's intentions at that Mass. That's why you should go to each Mass with a particular willed intention. Now, the merits of the Mass are infinite, so you can go to each individual Mass with many, many intentions. But nevertheless, it's like reading the lives of the saints. Read all of them. Go to Mass with all kinds of intentions. But just as you would read the particular lives of the saints who have the same state in life as you, go to each Mass with a particular willed intention, something extra special. And let the priest collect it for you during that moment of silence at the end of the opening rites of Mass when he says, "Let us pray." And there's a moment of silence, at least there should be, because the rubrics call for it. And right after that moment of silence, the priest goes into the Orans position, which is a position of his thrusting upward, because all prayer is directed to the Father through the Son in the Holy Spirit. This is why the Orans position is so important at that moment of the collect prayer. But the Orans position of the priest also shows that he's collecting everyone's individual intentions. Let us pray. And then he says the collect prayer, and every collect prayer directed to the Father ends with the words, "We ask this through your Son, our Lord Jesus Christ, who lives and reigns with you in the unity of the Holy Spirit, one God forever and ever." To the Father, through the Son, in the Holy Spirit. To, through, and in. Every prayer of ours, my brother and sisters, whether personal, private devotion, or whether liturgical prayer like the Mass, should be directed to the Father, through the Son, and the Holy Spirit. When you go to confession, and you're standing in line, make a quick act of the will. "Heavenly Father, I'm going to offer this confession to you through your Son in the Holy Spirit." Make your prayer Trinitarian, because that's what it is. Jesus Christ is the one sole mediator. Talking about issues, dependencies, and addictions, St. Clement of Alexandria recommends this. He died in the year 215. one of the great fathers of the church, St. Clement of Alexandria. He tells us this: the doors are open for all who sincerely and wholeheartedly return to God. Indeed, the Father is most willing to welcome back a truly repentant son or daughter. Think of the parable of the prodigal son. Scripture says that for the Father and his angels in heaven, the festal joy and gladness at the return of just one repentant sinner is great beyond compare. And so, if you are a thief and desire to be forgiven, steal no more. If you are a robber, return your gains with interest. If you have been a false witness, practice speaking the truth from this point forward. If you are a perjurer, then stop taking public oaths. You must also curb all the other evil passions, such as anger, lust, grief, and fear. No doubt you will be unable all at once to root out all these unwanted passions so habitually given way by you. But this can be achieved by God's power nonetheless, little by little, and by human prayers, your own, and by the prayerful help of your own brothers and sisters, by your own sincere repentance, and by your constant practice of virtue. What a beautiful quote of hope. If you're a thief, steal no more. If you're a robber, return what you've taken with interest. If you're a perjurer, then quit taking public oaths. Change your life. Get on the path of right living. I don't care what your issue. I don't care what your dependency. I don't care what your addiction. Read the lives of the saints because they're better than soap operas. I'll say it time and again. God calls us constantly to himself. I want to give you a beautiful collection of quotes here. This will be fairly quick. That tells us that for every negative thing we have to say to God in regards to reforming our life, God has a positive answer for it. Let me repeat that. For every negative thing we say to God, God has a positive answer for it in return. Everything negative we say to God about the impossibility of reforming our life because we've gotten so deep into this or that, I could never reform God even if I wanted to. Oh, yes, you can. You say it's impossible. God says all things are possible. Luke 18. You say, I'm too tired. God says, I will give you rest. Matthew 11. You say, nobody really loves me. God says, I love you. The Gospel of John chapter 3, the Gospel of John 13. You say, I can't go on. God says, my grace is sufficient for you. 2 Corinthians chapter 12 and Psalm 91. You say, I can't figure things out. God says, I will direct your steps. Proverbs 3. You say, I can't do it. God says, you can do all things. Philippians chapter 4. You say, it's not worth it. God says, it will be worth it. Romans 8. You say, I can't forgive myself. I can't forgive myself. God says, I forgive you. The first letter of John chapter 1 and Romans 8. You say, I can't manage it. God says, I will supply for all your needs. Philippians 4. You say, I'm afraid. God says, I have not given you a spirit of fear. The second letter to Timothy chapter 1. You say, I don't have enough faith. God says, I've given everyone a measure of faith. Romans chapter 12. You say, I'm not smart enough. God says, I give you wisdom. I give you wisdom. 1 Corinthians chapter 1. You say, I feel all alone. I feel all alone. God says, I will never leave you or forsake you. Hebrews chapter 13. And you say, I'm always worried and frustrated. I'm always worried and frustrated. God says, cast all your cares upon me. Cast all your cares upon me. The first letter of Peter, chapter 5. My friends, God calls us constantly to himself because of the dignity of each one of us, rooted in the fact that we are made in his image and likeness. He is our sole origin, and he is our sole end. And everything in between should be geared towards each one of our own personal right way of living, striving to live rightly. I don't care about your past, how horrendous it was. Be faithful to the sacraments, especially penance and Eucharist. Become an active, vibrant, knowledgeable Catholic living in the modern world. And it will be very possible for you to become a great saint. I close now with the passage from Ephesians chapter 3. Of this gospel I was made a minister according to the gift of God's grace, which was given me by the working of his power. To me, though I am the very least of all the saints, this grace was given to preach to the Gentiles the unsearchable riches of Jesus Christ, and to make all men see what is the plan of the mystery hidden for ages in God, who created all things, that through the church the manifold wisdom of God might now be made known to the principalities and powers in the heavenly places. This was according to the eternal purpose which he has realized in Christ Jesus our Lord, in whom we have boldness and confidence to assess through our faith in him. So I ask you not to lose heart over what I am suffering for you, which is rather your glory. You can glory in the glory of the saints like Saint Paul. Because as he says once again, he was the very least of all the saints, but the grace given to him has been exerted out to you, that you may be fruit that goes out and lasts in the modern world. Know that your God loves you. Know that you are called to love him in return. Because God calls each one of us personally and individually to himself. I think it's most appropriate to officially close this six-part conference with a short, prayerful passage from John Paul II. I leave you now with this prayer that the Lord Jesus Christ will reveal himself to each one of you, that he will give you the strength to go out and profess that you are Christian, that he will show you that he alone can fill your hearts. Accept his freedom and embrace

0: His truth and be messengers of the certainty that you have been truly liberated through the death and resurrection of the Lord Jesus Christ. This will be the new experience, the new powerful experience that will generate through you a more just society and a better world. God bless you, and may the joy of Jesus be always with you, now and forever. Amen. Amen. May the blessing of Almighty God bless you all, now and forever, the Father and the Son and the Holy Spirit, and descend upon you all and remain with you now and forever. Amen. Amen. God bless you. Go in peace.
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2: Hello, brothers and sisters. This is Jim and Joy Pinto for Marriage and God's Plan. It's wonderful to be with you. A very important aspect to marriage and family is the choosing of the words that we say to one another. The scriptures teach us that blessing and cursing are in the power of the tongue. And we want to be people through our speech that bless one another, that blow upon the sail of the other one, so that our words facilitate what God says about that person, what God wants for that person's life. So it's important that we choose words of high value. I often say to Joy, you are as my breath, you are as my life. I love you, you're my bride. Words that build up, words that do not tear down.
3: In marriage, it's so important that we guard our tongue, especially with our communication with one another and with our children. No spouse wants to leave the house being discouraged and beaten down by a nagging wife. No child wants to walk out the door discouraged and broken and unaffirmed. And so as mothers, it's our job to fortify our children, to strengthen them with words of love and high value, and to assure them that we are for them and we are their best cheerleader.
2: Marriage and family is God's plan for the transformation of the world. And the words that we speak, the hope that we give, and the words that we share go a long way to empower our spouse and our children to take the gospel to the whole world. Let us choose our words wisely and lovingly. This has been Joy and Jim Pinto for Marriage and God's Plan.
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11: There's encouraging news out of Idaho. A federal appeals court has ruled that Idaho can fully enforce its pro-life abortion ban while a legal challenge moves forward. The Ninth Circuit put a hold on a lower court decision that would have created a much

0: broader exception, allowing for abortions when a pregnancy, quote, threatened the woman's health, not necessarily her life. It's an important reminder that the fight for life doesn't end with the Supreme Court's decision in Dobbs. The question of abortion is now being fought in state legislatures, state courts, federal courts, and the ballot box. Idaho is standing for its unborn children. Pro-lifers must remain engaged. Protecting life requires perseverance.
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2: We pray because we want to come into union with God. He wants to breathe His life into us, and we want to accept that life. Because in accepting that life, we begin to experience the abundance that He has in mind for us to receive. Pray to God. Lift your praises high to God and present to Him every supplication that you might find the grace you need for the present moment that He presents to you. Everything good comes from prayer, says Mother Teresa of Calcutta, and so it is true.
3: Ito po si Bishop Broderick Pabilio, katuwang na obispo ng Archdiocese ng Pilipinas. 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
7: 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Father Ricardo is a priest and parish pastor in the Archdiocese of Detroit. He also serves as a consultant to the Archdiocesan Department of Evangelism, Catechesis, and Schools. Father Ricardo completed his graduate studies at Sacred Heart Major Seminary in Detroit and the Gregorian University in Rome. He was ordained in 1996. This episode is entitled, Tirelessly Running the Race. Today's show is program number 700. And now, here's Father John Ricardo. We hope you enjoy.
8: Christ be in the eyes of all who see me, in the ears of all who hear me, in the hearts of all who love me, in the minds of all who think of me. Christ go behind me and before me, above me and beneath me, on my right and on my left. Christ be my all. Amen. Morning, brothers. It is great to have everybody here. What a gift to have the Archbishop with us. Especially in these days, these exciting days, as we're waiting for a new successor of the Apostle Peter to have with us another successor of the Apostles, just not a successor of the Apostle Peter. I'll be real honest with you. I don't know how Paco feels or Father Sean, but maybe Paco and myself a little bit more just because of the history of the men's conferences. But as I was thinking about today and praying about today, there's a real temptation. The temptation is to try to do something to wow us, or to really impress us. I'm not sure if he's been battling that, but I've just been aware of that myself. Like, wow, great talk, Father. Awesome. I'm really praying Jesus will deliver and protect me from that temptation, that'll help me just to disappear. I feel something like the ever-ready bunny who just keeps beating the drum because I feel like I have one drum that I'm playing right now. And for the guys who belong to Our Lady of Good Counsel, the music's going to sound really familiar. But I'm just convinced it's the single message that God has me to deliver right now. There's a story of a young priest, kind of like a little Father Steve Matea, who's our associate here. Great guy, straight out of the chute, boom, just hitting home runs left and right. So there was a story of a similar kind of priest who gets assigned to St. Philip Neri, who was at this church called La Chiesa Nuova, the New Church in Rome. It's still called the New Church. It was built in the 1500s. So he came and he started preaching. He's doing this great job. He gave this awesome sermon one night. And Father Philip Neri heard him give it. He was really impressed. And he heard all the chatter from the people afterwards saying, wow, this guy's really got something. So Philip Neri, trying to both look out for his community and for the young priest, says to the priest maybe Thursday that week, hey, it was a good word last week. Why don't you give it again? So he gives the same sermon again the next week. And people, a lot of them didn't hear it the week before, so they're like, wow, this guy's really good. And then he continues to hear the chatter of all the people as they're saying things about this guy. And so he says, hey, you know what? There's still a lot of people who haven't heard you. Why don't you give it again this week? He ends up giving it 4 or 5 weeks in a row. And the talk in the community now becomes, guy's got like one sermon, that's all he gives. So I feel like that's me right now. I feel like I have one sermon. A priest friend of mine who's now passed away used to say that repeatedly. Every priest has one homily. And I agree with that more or less. We say the same thing over and over again. We just say it in different ways. But right now, I really have one thing I'm convinced that Jesus is asking me to say. These are obviously really exciting days in the church. We're going to have a new pope next week. Probably by Friday, maybe even earlier than that. The conclave starts on Tuesday. I'm sure many of us have our little favorites. I got mine. He's a guy in New York. It'd be awesome if we had a pope like him, from my perspective, who is just brimming with enthusiasm, who is joyful as all get out, and who's got this incredible capacity to draw people in, who can speak truth, and not just with charity, but with joy. The successor of the apostles who's presiding in New York right now would be my choice, but I don't have a vote, so it really doesn't matter. But it's been interesting if you followed all the little talk about what's going on in Rome right now and the chatter. The cardinals, when they were talking about what's been happening in their deliberations, these meetings before the conclave, to the degree that they can talk about what they're talking about, they're all mentioning one thing. There's a set of things that are coming up, but there's one thing in particular that they're talking about that they want the next pope to be well-versed in, and more than just well-versed in, able to do. And the one thing is the new evangelization. Now, that's an expression which is probably familiar to a number of us and maybe not so much to a number of others of us. What's the new evangelization? Well, it's not a new gospel. Are you following all these little surveys that are going on of American Catholics right now? They're doing polls. What should the new church do? As if somehow that's what's going to happen. Can you imagine opinion polls when Jesus was walking around Galilee? 8 out of 10 people surveyed found this whole talk about, you know, whoever lusts after a woman in his heart, well, that's just a bit repressive and not very realistic. 10 out of 10 people surveyed said, picking up my cross every day is just over the top. 9 out of 10 of the listeners at the Sermon on the Mount or at the Bread of Life discourse found Jesus' words about his real presence being given to us to eat too literal. They preferred a more symbolic understanding of that. The gospel isn't new. It's the same gospel. The church in this country one day might wake up to it. We're never going to change our teachings on the dignity of human life or sexual morality. So what's new in the new evangelization? Well, Pope John Paul II is the one who really began to push this expression. And he said the new evangelization is new in 3 things. It's new in ardor, new in method, and new in expression. Might be worth asking, why do we need a new evangelization? What's wrong with the old evangelization? Well, what's wrong with the old evangelization is it doesn't work, quite simply. At least it doesn't work anymore. We are, not just as a church in the United States, but as the body of Christ in the world, in a time of crisis.

Crisis not meaning so much a time of disaster, crisis more in the sense of a time which is pregnant with an opportunity for change. And if you read the media, especially in our country, you're going to hear all sorts of different speculations or opinions upon what is the crisis in the church. And it's usually the same old list of things, right? It's the sexual abuse scandals of priests, and not just priests, but others. It's lack of financial transparency or improper handling of money, whatnot. Those are real problems, don't get me wrong. I can tell you, as a priest in particular, what the abuse scandal has meant to us. I mean, you should see the looks we get sometimes from people. There's no question this has, especially perhaps in our country, left a really traumatic and deep wound, which I don't know that we're going to get out of, at least in my lifetime. But, you know, to be a student of history, especially to be a student of church history, is to know this is actually rather normal. So all the Vatican leaks come out, you know. Oh my gosh, did you hear what's happening in the Vatican? Do you think it's true that there might be scandal in the Curia? Hello? How could there not be? I mean, really, how could there not be? Just like the Archbishop said in his sermon, huh? We like sin. I like sin. It's attractive. It's alluring. It's glamorous. We're proud. We're vain. We're egotistical. We're power hungry. We're all these things. And without God's hand upon us, or without us regularly walking underneath the shadow of his hand and staying close to him, we're capable of everything. There was a great line in the Lenten Companion for the Magnificat from St. Thomas Aquinas, where he simply says, "It is a sin to be scandalized by your sinfulness." Isn't that a comforting truth? You know, we hear people say all the time, perhaps some of us say, you know, somebody falls and, you know, some tragedy happens, and our response often is, "Oh, I would never do that." Really? I'd do anything. I mean, the saints talked like that. The saints never said, "Oh, I would never do that. I don't understand how that was possible." The saints always said, "If God's hand wasn't on me, I'd be out there doing everything and more that the world is doing." It's a sin to be scandalized by our own sinfulness, and the church is, unfortunately, full of sin, because the church is us. Not just the guys in the red robes over in Rome right now. The church is us. The body of Christ is a mess. But that's all right. God can handle this. But those aren't the crisis. The crisis isn't the Vatileak scandal. The crisis isn't, as serious as it is, the sexual abuse scandal. It's not mismanagement of funds. The crisis is unfortunately, it's a lot more personal than that. It has to do with me and it has to do with you, not with them. The crisis, I think, is this. We don't know Jesus. I think that's the crisis. Perfect first reading for today. Let us strive to know the Lord. Quick question to you and me right now. Is that what you and I are doing every single day? When you and I wake up every day, do we strive to know Jesus or not? In the Old Testament, in the same book of Hosea, a little bit later on, it's in chapter 14, the Lord says through the prophet, "My people perish." Or in another translation, "My people are being destroyed because of a lack of knowledge." Not a lack of data. We got tons of data. Not a lack of information. We got a lot of information. Not just about things that are happening in the world. We got a lot of data, a lot of knowledge, a lot of information about God, but not a lot of intimacy with God. Not a lot of relationship with God. Not a lot of friendship. That's the cry of God's heart. God wants to give himself to us in the incredible gift of friendship, and we're not taking advantage of it in the church. There's a survey done in the past few years among Catholics that said a majority of baptized Catholics don't even think that's possible. Just came across this in the last couple of months. I was stunned by the statistic. You might have heard me say it, or you might have read it yourself, or heard somebody else say it. 48% of Catholics, get this, 48% of Catholics said they were absolutely certain that the God they believed in was a God with whom you can have a personal relationship. 48%. Less than half. More than half of Catholics don't even think you can have a friendship with Jesus. And only 60% of Catholics who were surveyed even thought that God was a personal being. That's the crisis. That's the problem. That's why we need a new evangelization, because the old one, it wasn't working. What was the old one? The old one was something like this. We just kind of presumed in the church that if we sent our children to a

Catholic school and they learned the faith and religion classes and they wore a uniform and they saw a crucifix on the wall and they came to church, whether it was every day like I did or once a week like some places do now. If they went to after school religious education and, you know, we took them to church, you know, regularly, you know, once a month, something like that, they'd get it. How'd that work out? Not so great. Same survey that I stumbled across in a book, it says that, I just find this staggering, huh? Only 30% of Catholics, or those who were raised Catholics as adult, are now practicing Catholics. Only 30% of American Catholics as adults are still practicing. That was the old evangelization. The old evangelization doesn't work. I run into people over and over again who tell me that they've grown up Catholic, but they, in all honesty, have zero relationship with Jesus. They got baptized, they got confirmed, they go to Mass once in a while, they go to confession maybe once a year, maybe not.

result of an ethical choice, but the result of an event, an encounter, a meeting with the living God in the person of Jesus Christ. This and nothing less is what it means to be a Christian, he said. He said in another place, faith is above all a personal, intimate encounter with Jesus, experiencing his closeness, his friendship, and his love. Only in this way does one learn to know him evermore and to love and follow him ever more closely. When's the last time you met him? We just did, actually, from the altar, but I mean, how many of us were really conscious of what was happening? Matt Greenow and I talk often about the need to just drive home what the church taught in the Second Vatican Council of full, active, conscious participation in the Mass. Unfortunately, many of us come to Mass, not us, of course, but other people, when they come to Mass, they come to Mass in the expression the council uses as silent spectators. You know, like we're up here doing our thing, Father Sean and I, the Archbishop, and we're talking and, you know, we're doing all the gestures and we're sitting out there going, a couple of lights up. How do they dust the crucifix? Is that one piece of wood? I bet they never dust those flowers up there. I don't think we do either. I've been here 6 years and I don't think, do we dust those flowers? I didn't think so, yeah. Full, conscious, active participation. We just met Jesus. How many of us really knew what to do when we met him? I don't think a lot of us do know what to do. We know we should be doing something, but what? So we said the new evangelization is new in ardor. That's a kind of old-fashioned word. What in the world is ardor? Ardor is zeal, fervor, passion. Are you passionate about Jesus? Passionate about Jesus? Are you zealous for Jesus? Are you fervent for Jesus? Are we fervent for the gospel? Are we passionate about helping this world come to know him? Is that true? It's not true for most people in the church. Maybe we could put it more simply like this as men. Is Jesus my best friend? Is he your best friend? I'm looking around the church. There's a set of guys in here who have great man caves. As I was praying this morning, I felt like the Lord said, hey, when are you gonna come to my man cave? Like, you guys think a flat screen TV is really cool. Well, you should see what I got to offer. When are you gonna hang out with me? Because I and I alone, he says, can really give you what it is you're longing for. Whoever it is we're rooting for right now, they're gonna lose eventually. Or whatever it is that's occupying our time, one day we're going to realize it really wasn't that important. Why aren't we hanging out with the one who alone can show us what life is really all about? When's the last time you hung out in the Lord's man cave? Do we do it every day? For most Catholics, Jesus is anything but their best friend. After all, most Catholics don't even think you can have a friendship with Jesus, so it's pretty hard for him to be their best friend. We just did our parish mission a couple weeks ago now, and I suggested that in the course of the mission that we do something like a little mini spiritual assessment of our lives. I don't have to show this to anybody, but a great chance for us just to, with real honesty, just between us and Jesus, ask ourselves some questions. First question, given the fact that half of Catholics don't think God is even personal, would be to ask ourselves that. Do I think God is personal? And then to ask myself, do I think a relationship with Jesus is possible? Do I have a relationship with Jesus? And if so, what's it look like? And then perhaps a little bit more awkwardly or painfully to ask Jesus from his perspective, what's the friendship that we have with him look like? How would he describe our friendship with him? That might be a hard conversation to have. I think we would, if we're honest, all of us would hear the Lord say something like, the way he always does. He always starts with the good things. You know, the seven letters to the churches and the book of Revelation is a great way to write letters to other people, by the way, or to have conversations with other people. You start with what's going well. You do this, this, and this really well. I love it. Thank you. Here's what you're lacking. And I think for many of us as men, what the Lord's communicating at that second part of the letter or the second part of the conversation is, here's what we're lacking. You don't ever spend enough time with me. You have no idea what I'm trying to offer you in the gift of my friendship. Or if you do, you don't make time for it. And if you would but come to me,

I would change your life like that. But you don't come. Not with the regularity that I want you to come. Not with the ardor and the fervor and the passion that I want you to come. I have a hunch. I have more than a hunch. That's what he says to me. And I got a hunch that's what he would say to many of us. What kind of friendship does he have with Paco, Father Sean, the Archbishop, with me? That is the gist of the Christian life. The second thing we said that's new, or the Pope said that's new about the new evangelization, is it's new in method, new in ardor, new in method, new in expression, new in method. That is, it's new in finding ways to bring people into an encounter with Jesus. And as I mentioned at the beginning, this is the one thing that I'm convinced the Lord just wants me to talk about. We're seeing amazing things happening at this parish right now. And I'm talking a lot of late about two experiences that have taken place, one with men and women who are in RCIA. There's 53 people, I think, coming into the church this year here. And we took them on retreat about 6 weeks ago. And then perhaps the single greatest thing that I think is happening in this parish is what's happening in our teens. I've never seen anything like this. And we take them on retreat. And we took them on retreat last weekend. And somehow I'm trying to prayerfully find out or figure out a way where we can replicate for not just this parish, but for every parish. This is what I want to talk to the Archbishop about with regards to the new evangelization, because I'm convinced that what we're seeing is what has to happen if the crisis is going to get solved. What has to happen is we have to have deep experiential encounters of Jesus. And that's what happened this past weekend. The only common denominator between the RCIA retreat and the Life Teen retreat, we do Life Teen ministry here, is that Jesus was present in the Blessed Sacrament, exposed on the altar in one place and a living room in another place, which we had turned into an altar for the entire time. It's the only thing we had in common. So this past weekend, 25 teens, together with about 10, 11 adult core members of the parish, headed off to a parishioner's house over in Jackson. Kind of a motley crew of teenagers, you know, a collection of athletes, musicians, good students, all the personalities and temperaments that teenagers have. They didn't all fit in one box. They occupied all the boxes in the teenage spectrum, you know. At the start of the retreat, we gave them all a fishing net. And the challenge was to, by the end of the retreat, leave your net, to drop your net. I kept thinking how fitting that theme is for the men's conference. When Paco and I and Mike Timmis began the men's conferences, the title was always Put Out Into the Deep, which comes from Luke 5 and the call of St. Peter. And the end of that call of St. Peter, not in Luke's version, but in Matthew's version, says that after they heard Jesus call them by name, they dropped their nets and followed. So the challenge to the teens was to drop their nets, to hear the Lord call their name through his voice and to drop the nets, to follow, to be disciples. What does that not mean? It doesn't mean that you don't struggle anymore. It doesn't mean that you don't fall. It doesn't mean that you don't sin. Peter had countless blunders after he dropped his nets. It doesn't mean that you're canonized. It doesn't mean that you've all of a sudden got it all together. That's not what dropping the nets means. It means I've heard Jesus call me by name. And I have made the decision to follow him. I've made the decision to no longer live for me, but for him who for my sake did that. That's what it means to drop the nets. It means that though I still live very much in the midst of the world, and though the world might be alluring and charming and glamorous, and though sin might be attractive, I've recognized that the world cannot offer me enough. I want more. And the more is not something, the more is someone, and the someone is Jesus. And I'm convinced that he and he alone has the answer to my life, and I want to follow him. That's what it means to drop the nets. The first night, Friday night, you know, we sang, Adam came with us and led us in worship. We ate, we had a lot of fun together, and we slept a little bit, you know, maybe not so much on the sleeping part, but we're all there together the whole time. And the first night, one of the women described that she saw one of the guys, he's kind of on his knees here in front of the table, and which we kind of converted into an altar, and he's got a journal. We gave every kid a journal. So he's got a journal in one hand, and he's got his net in the other hand, and he's looking at the net, he's looking at his journal, and he just kept going like this. He kept getting closer to the altar, to Jesus and the Eucharist. And she said it was this extraordinary thing to just kind of watch him look at the Lord, clearly talking to the Lord. We'd ask them all to consider, what is my net? What's keeping me from following him? And then at a certain point, he just kind of got right up in front of the Blessed Sacrament and dropped his net. And she was so inspired. By Sunday afternoon,

afternoon, there were 25 nets in front of the altar. These are really normal kids. So as we're talking about leaving the retreat and heading back here for Mass, we're trying to figure out how is it that the Lord wants us to communicate to this parish as a whole what it is that God has done in our midst. Because we knew we had to say something. Oftentimes, you know, in the Old Testament, the Lord called the prophets to do a prophetic act. And the prophetic act would be a sign that the prophet would give to the people. And so on Sunday, after I got done preaching, I just sat down right where Father Sean is, and we just had the teens start to come up out of the congregation. So one came up first, and he just kind of walked right up into the sanctuary, and he dropped his net here, and then he sat down right here. And then two by two, all the teens came up with their nets, and they just piled them on top of each other. And then lastly, one teen who just had this incredible experience in the retreat, he came up, stood, and just let his net fall on top of the other one so you could hear it. Sat down, they all held hands, had their heads down because they didn't want the attention on them, and they looked out. And then at the end of the Mass, one of the young women, she's a junior in high school, this extraordinary young woman, really, came up from her perspective, just told what the Lord had done. And she ended with a challenge. And the challenge was to the whole parish to do what they've done, to drop their nets. And when she got done, starting right over there, this place went into an instantaneous standing ovation. But it was intended to provoke jealousy, like a holy jealousy. Like, we wanted the kids up here to say to all the people in the parish, we want you to want what happened to us. Because here's the irony. Here's a set of people who are teenagers, or in the case of the folks in RCAA, some of whom are not yet even baptized. They have already had intense, I'm not talking about emotional highs, intense experiential encounters with the living and risen Jesus that some of us who've grown up Catholic our whole lives long and for decades have come to church have never had. Perhaps because we've never made the time, or perhaps because we in the church have just done a pathetic job relying on the old model, the old evangelization of hoping that that would happen. That doesn't happen. But when we give Jesus a chance to work, it happens. I tell oftentimes an experience that I had at Divine Child when I was a young priest, 1 year ordained, first time I ever really saw the power of the Blessed Sacrament. And we simply exposed the Blessed Sacrament at the end of Mass one night. I encouraged people. I said, you know what? We'd been in the habit of praying over people after Mass. I said, we're not going to do that this week. I'm just going to invite people to come on up and pray if they want to pray. And I put the Blessed Sacrament on the altar. I put a couple of kneelers in the sanctuary, hoping that maybe a couple people would have the courage to come up. I'm going around, you know, back at the tabernacle, getting the monstrance, that's the vessel that holds the Blessed Sacrament, ready. Put it on the altar. I can hear some commotion over here. I kneel down. As I kneel down, the church is in the sanctuary. The whole church. It's just like the scene in the gospel. They just rushed the stage. And as I'm looking at this, kind of dumbfounded, because this was not part of my experience as a young man growing up at all. I never saw a Eucharistic exposition, ever, that I can remember, ever. Never went to it, never saw it. And as I'm looking at this, and I'm looking at the people there, and I'm looking at Jesus under the appearance of bread there, I see the Lord, I don't know if this was a vision or what, but I saw the Lord standing on the altar, and he's just standing there looking out at all the people. And then at a certain point, he turned towards me, and he just bowed. And he says, don't you see how easy this is? You don't have to do anything. You just have to put me out. You put me out and I will work. That was almost 16 years ago. And it was from that moment on that I have been convinced of the power of praying in front of the Blessed Sacrament. Jesus says, I, when I am lifted up from the earth, will draw all men to myself. Very first men's conference we did more than 10 years ago, I challenged those of you who were present to do something. The challenge was to pray an hour a day. I'll be really honest, guys. I don't think most of us do it. And I feel like the Lord wants to be really honest through me to all of us today. I don't think we can be saints and not do it. I don't know that we can call ourselves friends of Jesus if we don't spend time with Jesus. We can do a lot of great things. We can serve, we can be good, we can care for our families, but we won't be doing what he made us to do. The theme of the day, huh, is tirelessly running the race. I kept laughing because every time that I prepare a talk, God just kind of chucks the talk. So here's what I felt like the Lord wanted to say. He didn't want to so much speak through me, maybe he's going to do this through Paco, about tirelessly running the race. I think Jesus wanted to ask us through me, have we even entered it? Forget about tirelessly running.

0: the race. Have you got the little badge with the number on it that you pin onto your shirt that says you're running? I think a lot of us are on the sidelines. We're here, praise God, don't get me wrong. And some of us are doing it, although we can always run better. But there's a lot of us, we've made the commitment to sign up for the race. And wouldn't it be something if we left today, all of us had dropped our nets and we were all running? What's it mean to run? Here's the new challenge. At least 1 hour a week in front of the Blessed Sacrament. At least 1 hour a week in front of the Blessed Sacrament, with the goal of an hour a day in front of the Blessed Sacrament. I had a guy come up to me at the end of the mission that we did here in the parish. He says, "Father, you know, I'm doing a lot of things. I'm in a men's fellowship. I pray with my wife every day. I go to Mass every Sunday and usually a couple times during the week. I read scripture." He goes, "I want more." I said, "Do you pray in front of the Blessed Sacrament?" He said, "Outside of Mass, no." I said, "I think that's the more." See, all these saints, these are the ones who surround us. These are the ones who ran before us. These are the ones who fought well, who kept the faith. They would tell you, as would every single saint in heaven right now, you cannot run this race if you don't spend time with the Master. Whatever else we're doing, it's second, third, and fourth. First things need to be first. And the first thing is to be with the Master. And the Master is Jesus. I read something this morning, I'll share with this and then I'll leave. This is the Lord speaking to us. I thought it was maybe a fitting word for us to conclude with. "Many people are so cold toward me. Like children, they're impressed only by what they can touch and see. I have given them their greatest treasure in the Blessed Sacrament. Through my apostles and their successors, I have promised to be personally present wherever the Blessed Sacrament is. Make every effort to be deeply impressed by this greatest of all earthly gifts. It is not enough for you to believe in my real presence upon the altar. I placed myself there for love of you. I wanted to be near you in some visible way so that you might visit me as often as you wished. You should wish it as often as possible." People come to me for different reasons. Some come only on Sundays and holy days through a sense of obligation. Either they do not want to lose heaven or they desire my help in their daily life. Then there are those who come to me through mere habit. They act automatically without any particular devotion to me. There are, however, a certain number who come to me for the best reason. They come to me because they are glad to be near me. These people please me best of all. They receive many extra graces which are not granted to others. Consider how devoted my saints were to me. They seized every opportunity to visit me and stay with me. They desired to abandon all useless interests so that they might have more time with me. And in return for this generosity with me, they received a clearer understanding of my boundless goodness and a deeper appreciation of my infinite love. You too have the opportunity to give me more of your time and attention. Make a greater effort to come closer to me in friendship. You have the privilege of kneeling before me like the simple, wonderful shepherds, the tired, admiring magi, the suffering, begging leper, the penitent, hopeful Magdalene, the convicted, converted Thomas. How are you taking advantage of this privilege?" I think that's the challenge, guys. The Master of all creation, King of heaven and earth, is inviting you and me to a friendship, to drop the nets, to consider following him, to put him truly first, to get into the habit daily of wasting time with him. Until we do it, nothing will work. Let's pray for the grace to do it.
1: That was Father John Ricardo with the keynote talk from the 2013 Archdiocese of Detroit Men's Event. It was held on March 9th at Our Lady of Wood Council Church in Plymouth, Michigan. In 2008, Father Ricardo spoke to a men's conference in Massachusetts. Several weeks later, he presented the talk again for our microphone so that we could hear it on this series. Here is Father John Ricardo and A Fireside Chat with the Lord.
2: Okay, so picture the scene. We're the 11 apostles, and it's Easter Sunday. Only you and I don't know it's Easter yet. So far as we know, the most remarkable man we've ever met, a man whom we personally saw with our own eyes, open the eyes of several blind men, or make straight the limbs of a man who was paralyzed, drive out who knows how many demons out of possessed men and women, even saw him with our own eyes raise the dead 3 times. This man, for whom you and I have abandoned everything, and with whom we spent the last 3 years, is dead. And he didn't just die, he got tortured to death. 1 minute everything was fine, even if it seemed a bit ominous, and then the next minute, Judas, one of our best friends, been with us for the past 3 years, shows up in the Garden of Gethsemane, surrounded by police from the temple, and then all heck breaks loose. Swords are drawn, people are yelling, fists are getting thrown, and before you know it, Jesus, who no one could touch for these past 3 years, is suddenly just chained up like any common criminal and taken off. And what'd we do? We all ran away. Just hours before, some of us were sitting there in the comfort of the upper room telling Jesus that no matter how bad things ever got, we'd never betray him. How empty and indicting those words seem now. Now, to be clear, some of our friends, Peter and John, they didn't run away. They followed from a distance, but at least they followed, and they saw some of the trial that took place, sham that it was. But the rest of us just hid, frightened that the guards were looking for us, and not just looking for us, but were going to arrest us and do to us what they were doing to Jesus, and oh, what they did to him. A show of a trial, and then a handing over to the cruelty of our enemies, the Romans who occupy our land, and they beat the living daylights out of him. They scourged him with whips that had little bits of bone and metal at the ends until his body was just one giant open wound, barely recognizable as a man anymore. Then they pushed into his head a crown of thorns. They spat upon him. They laughed at him. Finally, they nailed him to a tree. And you and I, his best friends, we weren't even there. And now here it is, several days later, and we're still up in that upper room, where once things were so great, where once life seemed so amazing and the future so limitless, but all we know now is fear and anxiety and confusion, and none of us has a clue what we're going to do with our lives anymore. And then suddenly, even though the doors are locked and the room is secure, there he is. Jesus is in the room. I mean, he didn't walk in through the door. He didn't climb in through the window. He just appeared in the middle of the room. And after a few moments of rubbing our eyes to make sure this isn't a vision or some sort of mass hallucination or something we can blame on bad mushrooms or too much wine or who knows what, it sinks in. He is alive. And just as this starts to sink in, we begin to think to ourselves, at least if I'm one of the apostles, I'm thinking to myself, uh-oh. This could get real ugly real quick. I mean, what in the world is he going to say to us? And more importantly, what in the world is he going to do to us? And then for the first time, he speaks. And I got to believe he breaks into this huge grin, sensing our apprehension, and says, "Peace." It's as if he said, "Relax, guys, I'm not here to lash out at you, even though you all bailed on me. I'm not here for vengeance. I'm here with good news, not bad news." And if I'm one of the apostles and you're one of the apostles, then I got to believe everyone at that point breathes this huge sigh of relief. But now imagine you're not just one of the apostles, but that you're Peter, because everything has to be a bit different for Peter. To be sure, like the rest of the apostles, he's got to be amazed out of his mind that Jesus has risen from the dead, but he's also got to be on edge in a way that none of the other apostles are. This has to be the case. Why? Well, because he's the one who'd professed Jesus as the Christ. He was the one who had received from Jesus a new name and a bold commission to be the head of the church. It was to him that the keys of the kingdom were given some months before. On that Holy Thursday night, he was the one who had boasted that he would lay down his life for the Lord if things got rough. But when things got rough, what did Peter do? When he had the chance to speak up on Jesus' behalf, what'd he do? He bailed. He lied. He turned coward. He denied he even knew him, not just once, but 3 times, and to a slave girl at that. And he didn't just deny him. If you really understand what's happening in that third denial, it goes something like this: "May God damn me to hell if I even know who he is." And so for these reasons alone, Peter has to feel a bit different than the rest of the apostles. Now, there is no record in John's gospel of any conversation between Jesus and Peter on that Easter Sunday. 8 days later, the same gospel tells us Jesus again shows up in the upper room, speaks with Thomas, doubting.

Thomas, who wasn't there on Easter, sticks his fingers in the wounds in his hands, puts his hand in the side. Thomas comes to be convinced that the Lord is alive, but no conversation with Peter that day. So how many more days and weeks go by? And then the gospel tells us something really strange. As the weeks go by after the resurrection, Peter stands up one day and says to the others that he's going to go fishing. Fishing? Peter hasn't fished, so far as we know, for 3 years. Why in the world is Peter going fishing? Well, here's where I think Peter went fishing. I think he went fishing because he probably figured that all of those grandiose, lofty, and amazing things that Jesus had said to him about being the rock, about having the keys of the kingdom, and all the rest of that stuff, all that was over. After what he'd done, after how bad he'd blown it, no way. Peter was probably figuring that the Lord would look for someone else, someone more deserving, someone more worthy. And so he goes back out to fish, back to his old life, wondering what would have happened had things had been different, if only he hadn't blown it. Why do I think that way? Well, because that's how I think. At least that's how I'm tempted to think. Isn't that how we all think? Don't we figure that things are great with us and God so long as we somehow keep the scales balanced? But the moment we blow it, well, that's it. God scratches off another one on the list of potential followers who could have done something great for him, and he moves on to someone else, someone who won't blow it. I have to believe that's where some of us are here today. I've been involved in the men's conference here in the Archdiocese of Detroit for 6 years now, and we get men from all over the spectrum. Some of us have been at every conference. Some of us have been sporadically. Some came reluctantly at the invitation of a friend, perhaps. Some of us came here thinking, man, the moment they join hands and sing Kumbaya, I am gone. Some of us have been practicing the faith diligently now for quite some time. Others of us are in the midst of a serious conversion. For others of us, the conversion will begin today. The scripture says, now is the day of salvation. That day is today for a good number of us. And a crucial component of our conversions is confession. Some of us go regularly. Some of us maybe make it a point to go each year at the men's conference. Some of us haven't been in years, maybe even decades. We don't even remember how to go, and we're afraid. Now, we might not admit that to each other, but God knows we're afraid, not just afraid of saying out loud to another what we've done. In fact, it's ridiculous to think that people are embarrassed to go to confession because they don't say to others what they do. People go to confession all the time. They just don't go to confession to a priest. Friday night at a bar, what are they doing? They're going to confession. Usually takes a shot or a pint to loosen them up, but they're going to confession. They sit there and they tell someone else, I can't believe what I did this past week. What's Oprah other than confession for some people? Or some of the other talk shows that you see on TV. We have this felt need to tell people what we've done. We all go to confession. We just don't do it to a man in a collar. So we're not afraid so much of saying it out loud. I think we're afraid that God won't be quite so merciful with me. You, probably. You, I understand. And there's no question God loves you, but not me. Not after what I've done. I think that's how Peter was. So watch and see what happens to Peter, so that we can see just how amazing God is and what it is he wants to have happen with us. While the apostles are fishing, gospel tells us that Jesus appears on the shore, only they don't recognize that it's Jesus. And so we ask them, have you caught anything? And they answer, no. Now, is it just me here, or do other people wonder how in the world these guys made a living? I mean, what kind of fishermen were they? They never seem to catch anything in the gospels. So Jesus says, well, try the other side of the boat. Apparently they never thought of that, and so suddenly they do that, and the nets are filled to the point of breaking. 153 fish is what it says later in the gospel. And at this, John looks at the guys and says, it's the Lord, for he remembers something like this happened once before. And everyone starts swimming for the shore or rowing in the boat, anxious to get there to see him. These kinds of stories, by the way, are great evidence for the historicity of the gospels, for their trustworthiness. Because you can bet if you and I had made up the Gospels with the intent of trying to get people to join our club, well, then you and I would have made ourselves look a little bit better than this. And so it would have been with the apostles. But they're just candid. They reveal themselves, flaws and warts and all. So Peter gets to the shore first, it says. And when he arrives, he sees Jesus standing on the shore right next to a charcoal fire.
Now, it's real important to know that there is only one other time

0: in the whole Bible where a charcoal fire shows up. And it just happens to be three chapters before this in John's gospel. And it just happens to involve Peter and Jesus. Because it was around that charcoal fire that the most humiliating moment of Peter's life took place. The moment that's caused him such guilt and such shame. The moment when he who had promised such heroic boldness turned into such a coward. Pretty easy to relate to, isn't it? And now Peter sees Jesus standing right next to that same kind of fire. Why? Well, I think Jesus intentionally builds the fire precisely to let Peter know that he has seen what he did, what happened on that terrible Thursday night or Friday morning when Peter denied the Lord. But he doesn't build it to rub his nose in his failure. He builds it to teach him about the power of real mercy and real forgiveness. He builds it so that when they're done with what's about to happen, Peter can leave in peace and with a brand new confidence. At this charcoal fire takes place the first conversation that we know of between Jesus and Peter recorded in the Gospel of John after the resurrection. All these weeks, so far as we know, Peter's been on edge, still amazed about the Lord's being alive, still shocked at what he's seen, but still wondering when the talk is going to happen, when the shoe is going to drop, when the anvil is going to fall from the sky. And as soon as they're done eating, it begins. Jesus turns to Peter and asks him, "Simon, son of John, do you love me?" And I got to believe Peter's thinking, okay, here we go. I'm going to say yes, and he is going to light into me and ask, "Then what happened back there at the fire? And how could you have denied me?" But when Peter answers and says, "Yes, Lord, you know I love you," that's not what Jesus says at all. Instead, he says, "Tend my sheep." And so it goes two more times. "Simon, son of John, do you love me? Tend my sheep." And suddenly, a wave of forgiveness rushes over Peter, and he knows he's been forgiven. He knows that the Lord hasn't revoked the promises, knows that it all still holds. In fact, because of his awareness of how badly and how easily a person can blow it, he's now going to be the perfect dispenser of God's mercy to others. What happened at that fire, I would suggest, is exactly what Jesus wants to have happen with so many of us at this time in the Sacrament of Confession. He wants to sit down with us through the mediation of his ministers, the priests to whom he gave on that Easter Sunday his own authority to forgive sins, so that we can experience in our own lives the same wave of release that Peter experienced that day, so that we can be free from those moments of guilt and shame that have haunted some of us for many years now. Perhaps we've got an addiction to pornography, but have been ashamed or embarrassed to bring it to the Lord. Maybe there's an affair in our past. Maybe there was cooperation with an abortion years ago. Perhaps we've stolen something or been dishonest in our work. Maybe we've held on to bitterness or resentment towards a family member or a former friend. Some of us, we've been to confession perhaps over the years, but these things we haven't brought into the light. We've brought most of the stuff, but not quite all of this, because we haven't been able to muster up the nerve to say these because we weren't really sure that God would forgive them. But the beauty and the gift of Christian forgiveness, as we learn from that seashore in John's gospel, is that it isn't something vague and abstract. Jesus doesn't just tell Peter he's forgiven. In building the fire, Jesus lets Peter know that he's forgiven for precisely that moment which perpetually harasses him in his thoughts. The moment when he denied his best friend, the moment when he failed to live with the integrity that he so desires to live with. And so it is with us in confession. We get to hear, this is the grace of the sacrament, that God forgives that, whatever that is. It's said that Teresa of Avila, a great Spanish mystic of the 16th century, after she would go to confession herself, used to stand outside the confessional in the convent where she lived, and she'd greet the other sisters after they emerged from the celebration of the sacrament. And as she would greet them, she would stop them and place her hand on their shoulders, and look them each in the eye and say two words, "Begin again." That's what God is offering to us right now, a chance to begin again, to start all over, chance to leave behind whatever's been tormenting us or keeping us from living in the peace and the freedom of God that he has for us, Don't worry if you haven't been to confession in years. If it helps, I didn't go for 10 years myself. And they were 10 pretty juicy years, from 15 to 25 or so. And now I go about every 2 weeks. Don't worry if you don't remember how to do it. The priest you're going to go to, he'll gladly and calmly help you through it. Perhaps an image might be helpful here, though. I often liken and think of confession as a shower. Some of us have broken various bones in our bodies over the years, perhaps from playing sports and whatnot, and had to enjoy the fun of trying to take a shower with a plastic bag tied around our hand or our foot. I can remember countless occasions when I had to hold my arm or my foot outside the shower curtain so that the bag didn't get wet and the cast didn't get ruined. The result, of course, was that it didn't get clinging. Well, confession is like a shower in that we need to bring under the nozzle of God's grace and His mercy everything that we can remember that we've done since we've been to confession that was gravely wrong, that we knew was wrong, and that we just did anyway. And as we hold it under that nozzle of His mercy, it all just gets washed away. That sounds, I know, way too good to be true. There's a part of us that hears the voice of the evil one telling us it can happen for others, but it cannot happen for me. But that's a lie. It's true. It all just gets washed away. We just have to say it. Jesus has built in our lives, and at this time in our lives, countless charcoal fires. And He's standing right now beside them, inviting us to come and to sit down with Him, to know His love, to experience His mercy, and to leave profoundly aware that no matter what's in our past, no matter what we leave behind at that fireside, He still has great things for us to do. And not just for some of us, but for all of us. For there is so much work to be done in this culture and in this archdiocese, and it won't get done unless you and I step forward. And you and I can't step forward, at least not with any real confidence, until we know that it's all okay, that we're really forgiven, and that we can begin again. So let's run to sit down with Him at the fire, who is there waiting for us.
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I was actually raised in the Catholic Church. I went to grade school through sixth grade, and pretty much about the time I went to high school, I stopped attending church and really didn't think much more about it for a number of years. The return to church, the Catholic Church, was somewhat of an evolution.

0: I thought I knew what the Catholic Church believed and taught, but learned very quickly from somebody who knew far more about the Bible than I ever hoped to know. I learned that the Catholic Church, what it truly taught, and that that's where I needed to be. I'm a recovered alcoholic and drug addict. Without God in my life, I'd probably be dead. God has literally saved my life. I feel like I'm truly on the road to the fulfillment of really all of my desires, which is ultimately to spend eternity in heaven, both myself and my family.
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5: Christ is the answer with Father John Ricardo.
6: John chapter 11, verses 21 to 26. This is the story of Lazarus. Lazarus has died. Lazarus is one of his best friends. Just before this passage, we hear the news that Martha and Mary send word to Jesus that the one you love is sick. And the next line in the scripture is, now because Jesus loved Martha and Mary and Lazarus, he stayed where he was. His friends in need, he can heal, they've seen him heal before, and yet somehow because he loves him, he stays, and Lazarus dies. And then Jesus shows up 3 days later and is greeted by Martha and Mary, who confront him with the words, Lord, if you had been here, my brother would never have died. Rather applicable for many of us in our lives. We ask the Lord to do one thing because we're certain it is what we think is best, when in fact he has something which far surpasses what we ask for. The challenge is, in waiting for that to happen, we go through very trying times, which oftentimes makes us wonder, does he really care?
7: Everybody wants to change things in their lives to help us find that something more we're all looking for. And so often we change exterior things as we strive to fix our lives. We change our jobs, majors, houses, outfits, online profiles, noses. And you know, all that can be okay. But no matter how many surface changes you make, at the end of the day, you're still you. And so often, you're still looking for that something more. Jesus said, I came so that they might have life and have it to the full. Ah, that's what we're made for. That's what we're looking for. I've heard it said that Jesus didn't just come to make bad people good. He came to make dead people alive. And that's the kind of change that only he can bring about in us. New life for our souls. If you really want to change, invite Jesus into your life. And come back to church if you've been away for a while. You'll be amazed at how much else changes for the better. This is Chris Stefanik from RealLifeCatholic.com.
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9: To ask, why should I pray, is the same as asking, why should I raise my mind and heart to God, since that's what prayer is. But when stated like that, it's pretty obvious. We need to pray because God is he to whom our minds and hearts are ultimately directed. Union with him is our ultimate destiny. Without prayer, we lose our direction to God as our ultimate end, and thus set ourselves on a path that leads back into the slavery of sin.
10: This is Father Robert Spitzer. In the name of the Father, and of the Son, and of the Holy Spirit. Amen. Heavenly Father, we ask you to put an end to abortion in our country and our culture. We ask that you fill with efficacy all of the various ways in which we're working toward that, our educational initiatives, our evangelization initiatives, even where we have to do public

0: confrontation, bring it all to fruition in your will, so that eventually people will see the intrinsic dignity that is behind every single unique human life, so that we will never, ever again take up this mystery and kill it with abandon and wantonness. Please, Lord, bring it into it all and bring all of our work to fruition in your will. We ask all of these things through Jesus our Lord. Amen. In the name of the Father, and of the Son, and of the Holy Spirit. Amen.
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4: 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Preaching up on the mountain, Jesus is fulfilling what the prophets of the Old Testament had been telling the people. He is the new Moses, bringing new laws, but not destroying the old ones.
5: Hi, my name is Father Mike Schmitz, and you're listening to the Bible in a Year, where we encounter God's voice and live life through the lens of Scripture. Using the Great Adventure Bible timeline, we'll read all the way from Genesis to Revelation, discovering how the story of salvation unfolds and how we fit into that story today. The Great Adventure Bible Timeline was developed by Jeff Cavins and is provided by Ascension, who produced and funded this program. It is day 259. We are reading from the Gospel of Matthew, chapter 5, 6, and 7. We're also reading Proverbs, chapter 18, verses 21 through 24. The Gospel according to Matthew, chapter 5, the Beatitudes. Seeing the crowds, he went up on the mountain, and when he sat down, his disciples came to him. And he opened his mouth and taught them, saying, "Blessed are the poor in spirit, for theirs is the kingdom of heaven. Blessed are those who mourn, for they shall be comforted. Blessed are the meek, for they shall inherit the earth. Blessed are those who hunger and thirst for righteousness, for they shall be satisfied. Blessed are the merciful, for they shall obtain mercy. Blessed are the pure in heart, for they shall see God. Blessed are the peacemakers, for they shall be called sons of God. Blessed are those who are persecuted for righteousness' sake, for theirs is the kingdom of heaven. Blessed are you when men revile you and persecute you and utter all kinds of evil against you falsely on my account. Rejoice and be glad, for your reward is great in heaven. For so men persecuted the prophets who were before you. Salt and light. You are the salt of the earth. But if salt has lost its taste, how shall its saltiness be restored? It is no longer good for anything except to be thrown out and trodden underfoot by men. You are the light of the world. A city set on a hill cannot be hidden. Nor do men light a lamp and put it under a bushel, but on a stand, and it gives light to all in the house. Let your light so shine before men that they may see your good works and give glory to your Father who is in heaven." The fulfillment of the law and the prophets. Do not think that I have come to abolish the law and the prophets. I have come not to abolish them, but to fulfill them. For truly I say to you, till heaven and earth pass away, not an iota, not a dot will pass from the law until all is accomplished. Whoever then relaxes one of the least of these commandments and teaches men so, shall be called least in the kingdom of heaven. But he who does them and teaches them shall be called great in the kingdom of heaven. For I tell you, unless your righteousness exceeds that of the scribes and Pharisees, you will never enter the kingdom of heaven. Concerning anger, You have heard that it was said,

to the men of old, "You shall not kill, and whoever kills shall be liable to judgment. But I say to you that everyone who is angry with his brother shall be liable to judgment. Whoever insults his brother shall be liable to the council, and whoever says, 'You fool,' shall be liable to the hell of fire. So, if you are offering your gift at the altar, and then remember that your brother has something against you, leave your gift there before the altar and go. First be reconciled to your brother, and then come and offer your gift. Make friends quickly with your accuser while you are going with him to court, lest your accuser hand you over to the judge and the judge to the guard, and you be put in prison. Truly, I say to you, you will never get out till you have paid the last penny." Concerning adultery, you have heard that it was said, "You shall not commit adultery." But I say to you that everyone who looks at a woman lustfully has already committed adultery with her in his heart. If your right eye causes you to sin, pluck it out and throw it away. It is better that you lose one of your members than that your whole body be thrown into hell. And if your right hand causes you to sin, cut it off and throw it away. It is better that you lose one of your members than that your whole body go into hell. Concerning divorce, it was also said, "Whoever divorces his wife, let him give her a certificate of divorce." But I say to you that everyone who divorces his wife except on the ground of unchastity makes her an adulteress, and whoever marries a divorced woman commits adultery. Concerning swearing oaths, again, you have heard that it was said to the men of old, "You shall not swear falsely, but shall perform to the Lord what you have sworn." But I say to you, do not swear at all, either by heaven, for it is the throne of God, or by the earth, for it is his footstool, or by Jerusalem, for it is the city of the great king. And do not swear by your head, for you cannot make one hair white or black. Let what you say be simply yes or no. Anything more than this comes from the evil one. Concerning retaliation, you have heard that it was said, an eye for an eye and a tooth for a tooth. But I say to you, do not resist one who is evil. But if anyone strikes you on the right cheek, turn to him the other also. And if anyone would sue you and take your coat, let him have your cloak as well. And if anyone forces you to go 1 mile, go with him 2 miles. Give to him who begs from you, and do not refuse him who would borrow from you. Love for enemies. You have heard that it was said, you shall love your neighbor and hate your enemy. But I say to you, love your enemies and pray for those who persecute you, so that you may be sons of your Father who is in heaven, for he makes his sun rise on the evil and on the good, and sends rain on the just and on the unjust. For if you love those who love you, what reward have you? Do not even the tax collectors do the same? And if you salute only your brethren, what more are you doing than others? Do not even the Gentiles do the same? You, therefore, must be perfect as your heavenly Father is perfect. Chapter 6, Concerning Almsgiving. Beware of practicing your piety before men in order to be seen by them, for then you will have no reward from your Father who is in heaven. Thus, when you give alms, sound no trumpet before you, as the hypocrites do in the synagogues and in the streets, that they may be praised by men. Truly, I say to you, they have their reward. But when you give alms, do not let your left hand know what your right hand is doing, so that your alms may be in secret, and your Father who sees in secret will reward you. Concerning prayer, and when you pray, you must not be like the hypocrites, for they love to stand and pray in the synagogues and at the street corners, that they may be seen by men. Truly, I say to you, they have their reward. But when you pray, go into your room and shut the door and pray to your Father who is in secret, and your Father who sees in secret will reward you. And in praying, do not heap up empty phrases as the Gentiles do, for they think that they will be heard for their many words. Do not be like them, for your Father knows what you need before you ask him. Pray then like this: Our Father, who art in heaven, hallowed be thy name. Thy kingdom come, thy will be done on earth as it is in heaven. Give us this day our daily bread. And forgive us our trespasses, as we forgive those who trespass against us. And lead us not into temptation, but deliver us from evil. For if you forgive men their trespasses, your heavenly Father also will forgive you. But if you do not forgive men their trespasses, neither will your Father forgive your trespasses. Concerning fasting,
And when you fast, do not look dismal.

like the hypocrites, for they disfigure their faces that their fasting may be seen by men. Truly, I say to you, they have their reward. But when you fast, anoint your head and wash your face, that your fasting may not be seen by men, but by your Father who is in secret. And your Father who sees in secret will reward you. Concerning treasures. Do not lay up for yourselves treasures on earth where moth and rust consume, and where thieves break in and steal. But lay up for yourselves treasures in heaven, where neither moth nor rust consumes, and where thieves do not break in and steal. For where your treasure is, there will your heart be also. The sound eye. The eye is the lamp of the body, so if your eye is sound, your whole body will be full of light. But if your eye is not sound, your whole body will be full of darkness. If then the light in you is darkness, how great is the darkness? Serving two masters. No one can serve two masters, for either he will hate the one and love the other, or he will be devoted to the one and despise the other. You cannot serve God and mammon. Do not be anxious. Therefore, I tell you, do not be anxious about your life, what you shall eat or what you shall drink, nor about your body, what you shall put on. Is not life more than food, and the body more than clothing? Look at the birds of the air. They neither sow nor reap nor gather into barns, and yet your heavenly Father feeds them. Are you not of more value than they? And which of you, by being anxious, can add one cubit to his span of life? And why are you anxious about clothing? Consider the lilies of the field, how they grow. They neither toil nor spin. Yet I tell you, even Solomon in all his glory was not clothed like one of these. But if God so clothes the grass of the field, which today is alive and tomorrow is thrown into the oven, will he not much more clothe you, O you of little faith? Therefore, do not be anxious, saying, what shall we eat, or what shall we drink, or what shall we wear? For the Gentiles seek all these things, and your heavenly Father knows that you need them all. But seek first his kingdom and his righteousness, and all these things shall be yours as well. Therefore, do not be anxious about tomorrow, for tomorrow will be anxious for itself. Let the day's own trouble be sufficient for the day. Chapter 7. Judging Others. Judge not, that you may not be judged. For with the judgment you pronounce, you will be judged, and the measure you give will be the measure you get. Why do you see the speck that is in your brother's eye, but do not notice the log that is in your own eye? Or how could you say to your brother, let me take the speck out of your eye, when there is the log in your own eye? You hypocrite! First, take the log out of your own eye, and then you will see clearly to take the speck out of your brother's eye. Profaning the holy. Do not give dogs what is holy, and do not throw your pearls before swine, lest they trample them underfoot and turn to attack you. Ask, seek, knock. Ask, and it will be given you. Seek, and you will find. Knock, and it will be opened to you. For everyone who asks receives, and he who seeks finds, and to him who knocks it will be opened. Or what man of you, if his son asks him for bread, will give him a stone, or if he asks for a fish, will give him a serpent? If you then, who are evil, know how to give good gifts to your children, how much more will your Father who is in heaven give good gifts to those who ask him? So whatever you wish that men would do to you, do so to them. For this is the law and the prophets. The narrow gate. Enter by the narrow gate. For the gate is wide, and the way is easy that leads to destruction, and those who enter by it are many. For the gate is narrow, and the way is hard that leads to life, and those who find it are few. False prophets. Beware of false prophets who come to you in sheep's clothing, but inwardly are ravenous wolves. You will know them by their fruits. Are grapes gathered from thorns, or figs from thistles? So every sound tree bears good fruit, but the bad tree bears evil fruit. A sound tree cannot bear evil fruit, nor can a bad tree bear good fruit. Every tree that does not bear good fruit is cut down and thrown into the fire. Thus, you will know them by their fruits. Concerning self-deception. Not everyone who says to me, Lord, Lord, shall enter the kingdom of heaven, but he who does the will of my Father who is in heaven.

And when Jesus finished these sayings, the crowds were astonished at his teaching, for he taught them as one who had authority and not as their scribes. The book of Proverbs, chapter 18, verses 21 through 24. Death and life are in the power of the tongue, and those who love it will eat its fruits. He who finds a wife finds a good thing and obtains favor from the Lord. The poor use entreaties, but the rich answer roughly. There are friends who pretend to be friends, but there is a friend who sticks closer than a brother. Father in heaven, we give you praise. Thank you so much. God, you've taught us to call you our dad. You taught us to call you our father. And so this day we are renewed in that invitation, this command from you that we rejoice to be able to fulfill as we call upon your name, Father in heaven. In the name of your son, Jesus Christ, we just give you praise and thank you so much. Thank you for the gospel of Matthew. Thank you for Matthew himself. That is just remarkable that we get to hear his words or your words really through his pen. And in this moment right now, traveling to us over the space of 2,000 years, but given to us by the power of the Holy Spirit, working through the church and bringing us to this moment. So we thank you, God, for all those people who have ever handed down the Bible, who have ever translated the Bible, or have ever transcribed the Bible, or ever recorded the Bible. Any of those people who have ever helped us get to this point where right now, your word and our lives are able to intersect. Lord God, help us to allow your word to transform our lives. And we make this prayer in the name of Jesus Christ, our Lord. Amen. In the name of the Father and the Son and the Holy Spirit. Amen. Proverbs, we got to do it because it's great. Proverbs chapter 18, verse 24. There are friends who pretend to be friends, but there is a friend who sticks closer than the brother. What a gift. It's true. Every one of us. I don't know how old you were the first time you recognized the fact that there can be people who are friends for a season. There can be people who are friends for a time. There can be people who are friends who are only fair weather friends. And the moment trouble comes, they're on their way out the door. Or the moment they just get tired of us, they're on their way out the door. However old you were when you discovered that, it's one of those lessons that is, I think it's almost invaluable for us to have learned. Because imagine going through life just thinking that... Not knowing that. I mean, it's a painful lesson to learn, obviously. But at the same time, you flip it around and we realize what an incredible gift it is when you do find that friend, because you realize that a faithful friend is a sturdy shelter, like Proverbs tells us, and also comes along very infrequently. A true friend comes along so infrequently that when you find one, the only response is awe. The only response is thanksgiving. The only response is just, gosh, Lord, praise you and thank you so much for that gift. So speaking of gifts, here is Matthew chapter 5, 6, and 7. It's affectionately known as the Sermon on the Mount, and even unaffectionately known as the Sermon on the Mount. It's just known as the Sermon on the Mount. And it's incredible. Starts with the Beatitudes. And here is Jesus so the image is Jesus goes up the mountain and he gives a new law, essentially, the fulfillment of the law. And that's important for us to note for a couple of reasons. One is what happened in the Old Testament. Well, you know this already. Moses went up the mountain and came down with the law, right? He came down with the commandments of God. So here is Jesus as the new Moses, who's going to give not only a new law, he's also going to bring people to a new Exodus, which is incredible, a new place of freedom. And so don't miss that piece. When Jesus goes up the mountain, he comes down or essentially, you know, gives people, here is the fulfillment of the law. Because Jesus makes a point, very important point of saying, I didn't come to abolish the law or the prophets. I came to fulfill them. And that's one of the reasons why as Christians, as Catholic Christians especially, we recognize that this was not meant to be a break between Judaism and Christianity. It is a fulfillment of Judaism in Christianity. That our roots, the reason why we've spent so many months, so many days, 200 plus, reading the Old Testament is because we recognize that, no, that's our heritage. That where we come from is not from a vacuum. We come from the Jewish people and God's covenant of love with the Jewish people. And so, yeah, Christianity doesn't pop out of nowhere. It is the fulfillment of everything that every Jewish person who was faithful to the Lord longed for. And so, yeah, Jesus makes the point, I didn't come to abolish the law or the prophets. I came to fulfill them. And so that's so critical. There are so many things to be able that we could point out about the Sermon on the Mount. One of those pieces is in chapter 5, where Jesus has new laws, right? You've heard it was said, but I say to you about anger, about adultery, about divorce, about swearing oaths, about retaliation, about love for enemies, about almsgiving, prayer, all these pieces. One of the things that is

underneath all of them is the fact that Jesus is not only saying, yes, those things are bad, like don't kill someone and don't commit adultery and don't get divorced and remarried and don't go for retaliation. He's also saying, I want to diagnose your heart. And the problem is not just that you want to kill people or that you kill people. The problem is you want to, that's an option for you. The problem isn't just that you commit adultery. The problem is you want to commit adultery. And so one of the things Jesus is doing is he's getting past the action and getting to the heart. Now, it's not that the action doesn't matter. Obviously, the action is still prohibited. But Jesus has elevated this to be able to reveal the issue is not the sin itself. The issue is the broken heart that commits the sin. Now, we might know that already. Like if you know yourself, you already know. Yeah, thanks a lot, Father. And thanks a lot, Lord Jesus as well. I knew that already. But one of the things Jesus is promising is he's not just diagnosing the problem, he's also offering the remedy. He himself is the remedy. And that's one of the pieces here where this is a diagnosis, but he also is going to be able to say, the problem that you are living through, the problem you're experiencing is not just that you commit adultery or that you get divorced, it's that that's an option for you because of your broken heart. So basically, let me be the one who enters into that broken heart. Let me be the one who changes your heart. And conforms you, that we are conformed not to, it's easy for me to say, right? That we're not conformed to the world around us, where it's normal to hate those who hate you, but we're conformed to his heart, where we live abnormally, right? We live in a place where we love those who hate us, and we pray for those who persecute us, and we give when people want to take from us. There's something so powerful about this that... We just need to allow the Lord to get to transform not just our actions, but to transform our hearts. One of the things I think is remarkable about chapter 6 is the fact that Jesus makes a point. So chapter 6 is where he talks about concerning almsgiving and prayer and fasting, and says there are some people who give alms and they pray and they fast so that others may see them. And that's their motivation. You know, keep this in mind, because Jesus is not just going to say, hey, don't give alms and don't pray and don't fast. He's saying those people who are doing that so that others may see them, that's the wrong thing. Because the opinion that should matter the most is the Father's opinion. The fact that who sees this that matters the most should be the Father sees this. And we know this because Jesus says, when you give alms, so when you fast, when you pray. So he's not saying like if you, he's saying when you, which means that as disciples of Jesus Christ, if we are not regularly giving alms, if we're not regularly praying, if we're not regularly fasting, then we're not doing what he's told us essentially to do, because he did say, when you do this, which assumes that we are doing it. So that's an important thing. But when we do it, who are we doing it for? Again, not to be seen, not to be putting on a show. Even if people see it, that's okay. It's not like you have to make it so that no one ever knows, no one ever sees. In fact, that can be a sign of pride. I don't know if you've ever wondered this. We have this thing called Lent, and it goes from Ash Wednesday all the way to Easter, essentially. And a lot of times I will ask our students and say, hey, what are you doing for Lent? Because, you know, during Lent, we have these three: prayer, fasting, and almsgiving. And so what we are encouraged to do is we're encouraged to choose one in every domain, right? And the domain of almsgiving, the domain of prayer, the domain of fasting, and say, okay, what are you doing throughout Lent in those domains? Like, what are you doing for Lent? And sometimes you'll find people who say, well, I don't want to say, you know, I don't want to, you know, be too proud or whatever. And my thought, I always come back to two things. One is, well, you know, you're not doing it for other people. Yeah, I'm clearly asking you what you're doing. So again, Jesus condemns, he convicts people over doing it so that other people can see them, not because they love God. That's the first thing. And the second thing is, I think that for most of us, if we ever read the stories of the saints and you say, okay, here I am. Yeah, for Lent, I'm going to give up bread, or for Lent, I'm going to give up beer, or for Lent, I'm going to give up, you know, sweets, that kind of situation. That's great. That's really good. If that's where you're at, that's really great. But when we read the stories of the saints, we realize, oh, that's not really anything to be proud of. Like, that's not anything to brag about. Like, oh, really? You're giving up something that the rest of the world doesn't even know exists, you know, that kind of situation. Not that the rest of the world doesn't know bread or beer exists, but you know what I'm saying? I think sometimes it's more humbling to acknowledge and to admit what we're giving up than, or what we're doing for Lent, than it is braggy kind of a situation.
because we have to do that. Jesus says, when you give alms, when you pray, when you fast. Last couple things. I say last thing because I want to keep going. This is just, the Sermon on the Mount is remarkable. It's incredible. But let's highlight this. The fact that Jesus is reminding us not only go past the surface, get to the heart of things. He's also reminding, remember who you're talking to when you're praying. Remember that he's your Father. So, you know, it says, when you pray, don't babble like the pagans or like the Gentiles who think that because of the many words, they'll be heard. The reason why they thought they would be heard is because if they say the right incantation, you can get the attention of the god or goddess. But Jesus says, but you have a dad in heaven. And what happens is if you just call upon his name, you realize that he's already attentive to you. If you call upon his name, you realize he's already looking at you. If you call upon his name, you don't have to fight for his attention. You already have his attention. In fact, one of the things that Jesus reveals is that the Father is constantly fighting for our attention. And so when we give it to him in prayer, it's an act of love. We just have to turn to our Father and say, Abba, Dad. That was just so incredible. Lastly, Jesus says, not everyone who says to me, Lord, Lord, shall enter the kingdom of heaven, but only the one who does the will of my Father in heaven. Even those who say, we prophesied in your name, cast out demons in your name, we did many mighty works in your name. And he says, depart from me. Why? Because you might have done some incredible things, but did you do my Father's will? This is the secret to holiness. Like if it comes down to anything, the secret of holiness is doing what the Father has asked. So if I'm doing my own will all the time, then Jesus essentially could say to me, I don't even know who you are because you don't even know who I am because you don't do my will. But if we were just to say, okay, God, as my weak heart and my broken heart in my weak self with your grace, I strive to simply do the Father's will at all times. That's what holiness is. And that's what it is to know Jesus. And that's what it is to be known by Jesus. Not simply to say, Lord, Lord, but to do the will of my Heavenly Father. It's one of the reasons why we recognize that we have to have faith that's working. Our formula for this is faith working itself out in love. Faith has to be put into action or it is worthless. And so today, this day, just to say, okay, Father, how can I live in your will? Father, today, how can I do your will? Because I want to know you and know your will. And I want you to know me and know my heart. Gosh, you guys, I'm praying for you. Please pray for me. This is what a gift that we get to walk through Matthew together. My name is Father Mike. I cannot wait to see you tomorrow. God bless.

0: That was day 259 of Bible in a Year with Father Mike Schmitz. Did you know there are short videos of encouragement and teaching available on the Ascension Presents YouTube channel? Here's an example.
1: Trust that you have been willed for your own sake. Trust that God has given you these gifts and passions for a reason. And it's in these gifts and passions that God is working within us. And we become his hands and feet when we pursue these things. Don't let anybody tell you that these gifts and passions that you have to offer to the world are meaningless and that your worth is only in relationships. No, like use what you are being given right now. You'll fall in love with your life because you will see God present every single day, loving you through these gifts. But of course, bring God into this process. Don't just be like, okay, I made this list and I'm just going to go do those things. Go to adoration and specifically ask God, what are you calling me to do with this time? How are you calling me to help people with these specific gifts and passions? Please lead me in that direction. Because if God wants you to do those things, there's going to be doors that are open for you.
2: What's the cost of not being salt? What's the cost of not being light? What happens when a person who has had their life changed by the love of God, what happens when a person who has a love that spoke to them in the depths of their sorrow, what happens when a person finds a love that saw them in their deepest part of shame, found them at their worst and healed them? What happened if a person was given hope and then they just kept it to themselves? But what happened to all those people who walk among us in doubt and despair and hopelessness and loneliness? What's the cost of not being salt? What's the cost of not being light? The world stays dark. The world lacks greatness. The world lacks grace.

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2: The month of September is devoted to Our Lady of Sorrows. It commemorates the profound union of heart that existed between the Mother of the Redeemer and the Savior, through which she experienced many interior sorrows as a consequence of His mission. We ask Mary to pray for us so that we can unite ourselves to her in her sorrow, in the hope that we will one day also share her joy in the triumph of her Son.
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8: This is Father Mike Schmitz. 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
1: 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You can follow along in any recent version of the Catechism of the Catholic Church. A reading plan and all Catechism in a Year episodes can be found at ascensionpress.com/CIY or on the Ascension app. As followers of Jesus, we've been given a very high call to love one another as He has loved us. This is part of the new law, the new commandments given to us by Jesus. It's difficult, yes, but God gives us the grace to live it out.
8: Hi, my name is Father Mike Schmitz, and you're listening to the Catechism in a Year, where we encounter God's plan of sheer goodness for us, revealed in Scripture and passed down through the tradition of the Catholic faith. The Catechism in a Year is provided by Ascension, who produced and funded this program. In 365 days, we'll read through the Catechism of the Catholic Church, discovering our identity in God's family as we journey together toward our heavenly home. Today, day 259, we're continuing with the new law, or law of the gospel, as we read paragraphs 1970 to 1974. We're talking about the golden rule. That's actually one of the things. Whatever you wish that men would do to you, do so to them. This is the law and the prophets. Also, the entire law of the gospel is contained in the new commandment of Jesus. What is the new commandment of Jesus? This is it. Love one another as He has loved us. Ultimately, the new law, is a law of love. And this is so important for us. Rather than that new law, it's the law of love. Piece of cake, no problem. You know, I think Saint Augustine, he said, love God and do what you will. And we're like, yeah, that's great. Piece of cake, no problem. Well, wait a second. Let's hold up here. 1970, here's the quote from John's Gospel, chapter 15, verse 12. Love one another as He has loved us. Okay, how has Christ loved us? He has loved us by pouring out His very life for us, by saying no to Himself and yes to His Father, so the Father could be glorified and so we could have new life. So that is a high, high call, a high call. We're going to talk about that high call. We actually have been talking about it for the last couple of days, the fact that we can't live up to that high call without the grace of the Holy Spirit, without the grace that comes to us because of what Jesus has done for us. And how does it come to us?

mentioned this yesterday, and it's so important we can never forget this. It comes to us when we make use of the sacraments that God has given to give us the grace to accomplish his law and to accomplish his will in this life. So as we're talking about today, the high call of the law of the gospel is so good. It's a law of love. It's a law of grace. It is a law of freedom, and it is a law that we're called to. So let us pray and ask the Lord to give us the grace to be able to live out this law of grace, this law of love, and this law of freedom. Father in heaven, we give you praise and glory. We love you. And we also know that we do not love you enough. We don't love you purely. We don't love you as you deserve to be loved. And we don't love you as we're even made to love you. So give us your Holy Spirit, please. Please give us your Holy Spirit so that we can love you the way you deserve, the way you made us to be able to love you. Give us your Holy Spirit so that we can follow your law, not just in external actions, but in the depths of our hearts. Lord God, go all the way to the root. Like, touch the root, transform the root, not just the fruit of our actions, but where they come from. Transform our hearts. You promised to give us new hearts, Lord God. Give us those hearts this day. We make this prayer in the mighty name of Jesus Christ, our Lord. Amen. In the name of the Father, and of the Son, and of the Holy Spirit. Amen. It is day 259. We're reading paragraphs 1970 to 1974. The law of the gospel requires us to make the decisive choice between the two ways and to put into practice the words of the Lord. It is summed up in the golden rule. Whatever you wish that men would do to you, do so to them. This is the law and the prophets. The entire law of the gospel is contained in the new commandment of Jesus, to love one another as he has loved us. To the Lord's Sermon on the Mount, it is fitting to add the moral catechesis of the apostolic teachings, such as Romans chapter 12 through chapter 15, 1 Corinthians chapter 12 and chapter 13, Colossians chapter 3 and chapter 4, Ephesians chapter 4 and chapter 5, etc. This doctrine hands on the Lord's teaching with the authority of the apostles, particularly in the presentation of the virtues that flow from faith in Christ and are animated by charity, the principal gift of the Holy Spirit. St. Paul writes, "Let charity be genuine. Love one another with brotherly affection. Rejoice in your hope. Be patient in tribulation. Be constant in prayer. Contribute to the needs of the saints. Practice hospitality." This catechesis also teaches us to deal with cases of conscience in the light of our relationship to Christ and to the church. The new law is a law of love because it makes us act out of the love infused by the Holy Spirit rather than from fear. A law of grace because it confers the strength of grace to act by means of faith and the sacraments. A law of freedom because it sets us free from the ritual and juridical observances of the old law, inclines us to act spontaneously by the prompting of charity, and finally, lets us pass from the condition of a servant who does not know what his master is doing to that of a friend of Christ, as Jesus stated, "For all that I have heard from my Father, I have made known to you," or even to the status of son and heir. Besides its precepts, the new law also includes the evangelical councils. The traditional distinction between God's commandments and the evangelical councils is drawn in relation to charity, the perfection of Christian life. The precepts are intended to remove whatever is incompatible with charity. The aim of the councils is to remove whatever might hinder the development of charity, even if it is not contrary to it. The evangelical councils manifest the living fullness of charity, which is never satisfied with not giving more. They attest its vitality and call forth our spiritual readiness. The perfection of the new law consists essentially in the precepts of love of God and neighbor. The councils point out the more direct ways, the readier means, and are to be practiced in keeping with the vocation of each. St. Francis de Sales wrote, "God does not want each person to keep all the counsels, but only those appropriate to the diversity of persons, times, opportunities, and strengths, as charity requires. For it is charity as queen of all virtues, all commandments, all counsels, and in short, of all laws and all Christian actions, that gives to all of them their rank, order, time, and value." All right, there it is, paragraphs 1970 to 1974. Let's go back to the very beginning. We talked about love, the law of love, right? The golden rule at first, whatever you wish that men would do to you, do so to them. That's the law and the prophets, but also the entire law of the gospel contained in the new commandment of Jesus, love one another as he has loved us. So important. Now, we've got that. And also,

gosh, let's go to the great commandment, right? To two great commandments, to love God essentially with everything we have and to love our neighbor as ourself. Remember, as I said at the beginning of this episode, the command of love, the law of love is not smaller. It's not easier. It's actually more demanding. Imagine the great commandment, love the Lord your God with all your heart, mind, soul, strength, right? With everything. That's not loving God in passing. Right? That's not kind of loving God as an afterthought or loving God as, oh, he's someone who's really important to me. That is loving God as the center of everything we are and everything we have. The demand of that kind of love is, well, it can be overwhelming, which is one of the reasons why we absolutely need the Holy Spirit. We absolutely need the Holy Spirit. That's why I love paragraph 1972. The new law is called the law of love, the law of grace, and the law of freedom. And it says why, right? It's called the law of love because it makes us act out of the love infused by the Holy Spirit rather than from fear. It's a law of love. How do we act out of love? It's a law of grace because it confers the strength of grace to act by means of faith and the sacraments. Once again, there we are. Where do we get the grace to act? Where do we get the power of the Holy Spirit? By means of faith and the sacraments. So it's law called the law of grace because it confers the strength of grace to act by means of faith and the sacraments. And thirdly, it's called a law of freedom because it sets us free from the ritual and juridical observances of the old law. It inclines us to act spontaneously by the prompting of charity. And finally, lets us pass from the condition of a servant who does not know what his master is doing to that of a friend of Christ. And that's the law of freedom. And that's so good. I mean, again, let's go back to why is it a law of freedom? Because we don't have to observe the old law, right? All of the old juridical and ritual observances of the old law. Now we have a fulfillment of that in the sacraments, where we have a fulfillment of the observances of worship is. We have a fulfillment of, you know, entering into relationship with God through the sacraments, but it is of a completely different nature. It inclines us to act spontaneously by the prompting of love. And finally, enables us to pass from the condition of a servant to that of a friend, even to that of a son and heir, which is so important. Now, let's go back up to paragraph 1961 for a brief moment. 1961 highlights that yesterday we talked about the Sermon on the Mount and how the Sermon on the Mount is so very important. Hopefully, if you got the chance, you took that chance to reread and re-pray through Matthew chapter 5, 6, and 7. If you didn't, here's your reminder to do that today. If you did, here's some more, not homework, but just, you know, something else to pray with. 1971 says, in addition to the Sermon on the Mount, it's fitting to add the moral catechesis of the apostolic teachings. What does that mean? Well, there are a number of writings of St. Paul. In this case, there's four, his letter to the Romans, 1 Corinthians, Colossians, and Ephesians. There's others, but these are the ones that are highlighted here in paragraph 1971, the apostolic teachings. So he gives us some moral catechesis and moral teachings in Romans 12 to 15, 1 Corinthians 12 and 13, Colossians 3 and 4, Ephesians 4 and 5. It's so good because when you read this, I mean, man, I was at a wedding relatively recently where they chose as their wedding reading, Colossians chapter 3. And it was so beautiful because it's like, okay, this couple, they wanted to be proclaimed at their wedding, this moral catechesis, St. Paul writing about what you might call like the ideal Christian life in the world. Starts off by saying, if then you were raised with Christ, seek what is above, where Christ is seated at the right hand of God. That's what we do, right? If you're raised with Christ, then we seek what is above, where Christ is. Think of what is above, not of what is on earth. You have died and life is hidden with Christ in God. When Christ, your life appears, then too, you will appear with him in glory. Goes on to say, put to death then the parts of you that are earthly. Put to death immorality, impurity, passion, evil desire, and the greed that is idolatry. Goes on to say, but now you must put all of them away. Anger, fury, malice, slander, obscene language out of your mouths. Stop lying to one another. Since you have taken off the old self with its practices, and put on the new self, which is being renewed for knowledge in the image of its creator. Goes on, says, I just love this. Again, this is Colossians chapter 3. Put on then as God's chosen ones, holy and beloved, heartfelt compassion, kindness, humility, gentleness, and patience, bearing with one another and forgiving one another. If one has a grievance against another, as the Lord has forgiven you, so must you also do. And over all these, put on love, that is the bond of perfection. It goes on. It's just so beautiful. I love

The one that the groom had highlighted, it goes on to say, it says, let the peace of Christ control your hearts, the peace into which you are called into one body. And then it says one sentence, three words, and be thankful. And the groom was like, I love that. Like all these, this great, great advice. Hey, we need to do this. This is the commandment of the moral catechesis of the apostles, right? Here, the apostle, St. Paul to the Colossians. In the middle of that, all these big things. Oh, also, and be thankful. And it goes, it's just so good, so powerful, and such a needed and necessary reminder for all of us. That's what paragraph 1971 is talking about. Now, lastly, paragraphs 1973 and 1974 talks about the evangelical councils. And you were like, probably as you're listening, saying, what? What are the evangelical councils? Because I did not in the intro say, hey guys, here's what the evangelical councils are, so that when you heard them and mentioned in 1973, but not actually described, you were maybe confused. So it says, besides its precepts, the new law also includes the evangelical councils. What is that? Well, the evangelical councils are, you've probably heard them before, poverty, obedience, chastity. So poverty, chastity, obedience, those are the evangelical councils in the life of Christ. So from the very beginning of Christianity, those who were following after Jesus would embrace these, and some of them would make even make promises or vows to live out a life of poverty, a life of chastity, and a life of obedience. And so that's what they're being referred to. You're like, oh, that's what the evangelical councils are. Yes. So probably what would be helpful for you is to go back and reread paragraphs 1973 and 1974, knowing that, oh, that's what this means. So for example, it goes on to say, if I know that the evangelical councils are poverty, chastity, and obedience, it says the traditional distinction between God's commandments and these councils of poverty, chastity, and obedience is drawn in relation to love, right? In relation to charity, the perfection of Christian life. So the precepts are intended to remove whatever is incompatible with charity. The aim of the councils is to remove whatever might hinder the development of charity, even if it's not contrary to it. So poverty, chastity, and obedience, if I'm going to make a promise or a vow to live out poverty, chastity, and obedience, it's not because wealth is evil. It's not because the sexual act is evil. It's not. It's incredible grace in the context of marriage. It's not because we all have to make some kind of promise of obedience to someone in our lives, but it's because people have recognized that, if I want to grow in love, I recognize that sometimes my own will gets in my way, right? If I don't have someone to be obedient to, it might hinder the development of love. I recognize that, yes, while the sexual act is an incredible gift and actually, you know, in so many ways, a source of grace in marriage, at the same time, I might need to temper that, or I might need even to say no to that function in my life in order to grow in love. Even though, again, wealth is not evil in and of itself, I might know myself and say, yes, but I want to grow in love even more. And so I'm going to voluntarily embrace poverty. So it goes on to say, paragraph 1974, the evangelical councils, right? Poverty, chastity, obedience. They manifest the living fullness of love, of charity, which is never satisfied with not giving more. Think about that. The fullness of love is never satisfied with not giving more. In that sense, I get to ask the question, am I ready spiritually to give more? Is my heart alive? Is my relationship with the Lord alive in the sense that I'm not giving God my minimum, right? I'm not giving God my leftovers, but I'm wanting to give God my best. And that's the call that many people who have made those vows of poverty, chastity, and obedience, that's the call that they're responding to. Like, I want to give God my best. Now, at the same time, not everyone is called to a life of poverty, chastity, and obedience. In fact, that last quote from in paragraph 1974, it highlights, it's a quote from St. Francis de Sales. And he says this, he says, not only might you not want to make a vow to all these vows or all these counsels, but he goes on to say, he says, God does not want each person to keep all the counsels, right? But only those appropriate to the diversity of persons, times, opportunities, and strength as charity requires. So keep this in mind. St. Francis de Sales, love that guy. He is incredible. In fact, he's kind of a saint for every person in the sense that he, maybe more than anyone in his day, made sanctity something that seemed possible for anyone,
sometimes we get into fall into this trap of thinking that, well, you know, holiness, sanctity, being a saint, that's for nuns, that's for priests, that's for religious brothers and sisters, monks.

0: But St. Francis de Sales reminded us really, really well that actually, no, that's for every baptized Christian. Every baptized Christian is called to be a saint. In fact, every person is called to be a saint, but Christians are the ones who have received the grace in order to say yes to this. And so we all called to this, and that's what God wants for us, but he doesn't want us to all do it in the same way. As he's quoted here, God does not want each person to keep all the counsels, but only those appropriate to the diversity of persons, times, opportunities, and strengths. So there we go. You are called to be a saint. You might not be called to the evangelical councils. You might not be called to poverty, chastity, and obedience, but here's the thing. We are all called to prayer, fasting, and almsgiving, which are not the evangelical councils, right? Those are the acts of religion, prayer, fasting, almsgiving, that Jesus actually commands all of us to do at some point in our lives. And the church gives us an opportunity to do regularly. So all these things are summed up, of course, in the law of love. To love one another as Christ has loved us. To love the Lord God with everything we have and our neighbor as ourself, which is, again, beyond our strength, beyond our ability. And so we once again are reminded, God, I cannot do this on my own. Please come and help me. And also, I'm praying, God, please come and help all those who are part of this community. Help all of those who are listening to these words right now. I'm telling you, every day, I am praying for you. Please pray for me. My name is Father Mike. I cannot wait to see you tomorrow. God bless.
1: That was day 259 of Catechism in a Year with Father Mike Schmitz. And now we'd like to share audio from a video called The Price of Forgiveness with Father Mike from the Ascension Presents YouTube channel.
0: Hi, my name is Father Mike Schmitz, and this is Ascension Presents. I have this issue. It's a problem. It's a personality flaw, character flaw, and that is that I am not always on time. If someone cancels an appointment with me or they show up late to the appointment, I'm going to say 9.9 times out of 10, I am completely 100% okay with that because what that means is I'm not late. It means I didn't cancel. It means that I'm where I should be because I have this, again, character flaw where I am often late. And what happened a little while back is I was late for Sunday Mass. It wasn't like really, really late, but it was late enough that like the lector got up to say, we're still on time. You're at the right Mass, but we're waiting for the priest still. And I was like, gosh, I could hear him because I was coming in. Anyways, long story short, when I got in front of everybody, you know, after the procession happened, I was just really struck by this. I was really struck by, I wanted to say, I'm sorry. You know, I'm sorry for being late. There's two things, of course. It's one thing to say, I'm sorry. Another thing to change your behavior. So I can say, I'm sorry, and then not change. That's surface level, right? That's giving lip service. And it's not really repenting. And I think we do this a lot with God. We're maybe I'm the only one. Where I say to God, I'm sorry. And I genuinely can feel bad about it, but I'm not really interested in changing how I'm going to move forward from there on. So that's one thing. I could say, I'm sorry, and just move on. But I realized this. I was looking at the faces of all these people who in Mass started, I don't know, 6 minutes late, 7 minutes late. I was struck by the fact that I couldn't just say, I'm sorry. Like, say, yeah, no problem. I had to ask for their forgiveness. And the reason why is because the difference there is, in my mind, at least in my heart and my perception of this, is because I'm sorry, move on. When I have to say, I need to ask you to forgive me, it's because I recognize I cost you something. Maybe it was only 7 minutes or 6 or 7 minutes, but you got here on time, the people in the congregation, right? You made the sacrifice to be here, and then I wasn't here on time. And it cost you something. So I can't just say, oh, I'm sorry, moving on. I had to say, could you please forgive me for the time I stole from you? And you might think like, Father, you're being a little dramatic. Are you a little bit kind of heaping coals on your head? And I'd say, I'm not. I'm just trying to take this seriously. The fact that, again, I'll say it 1,000th time, my actions, my being late cost them something. And I think this is true when it comes to approaching the Lord as well. Not only can we just say, I'm sorry, and move on with no intention of changing, but I know myself. I can say, God, I'm sorry. And I know you're going to forgive me. You're a God of mercy. And it's true. He loves you and he wants to forgive you. He loves me. He wants to forgive me. But every time he does, it costs him something. And I need to let that sink into my mind and how I see forgiveness. I need that to sink into my heart and how I ask for forgiveness. every time I ask God for forgiveness, it costs him something. It cost him that the pain of the cross. It cost him the incarnation. It cost him his death. It cost him the time in the tomb. It cost him the resurrection. Every time I ask God for forgiveness, it costs him something. So when I say, God, please forgive me, because my sin came with a price. And I need to hold the weight of that in my hands. And I think more of us, maybe not you, maybe you already have that, maybe you understand this, but maybe more of us need to hold the weight of that in our hands and realize, oh my gosh, Lord, every time you've forgiven me and every time you will forgive me, it cost you something. Now, here's the last thing. It's a price that he wants to pay. We might think like, I can't ask for his mercy because I can't go to the confession because I don't want him to have to pay that price. Listen, he already paid the price. It's the one sacrifice once for all on the cross where he wants us to say, Lord, please, will you pay that out again? Not die again for us. Will you give me the mercy that you won for me on Calvary? He wants to. So we can't make the excuse of, well, I don't want to make him do this. He desires to have mercy on you and on me. But we have to also take this into consideration. Every time he does, in some mysterious way, it cost him. And I think that's a good thing to hold on to, a good thing to weigh out. Because not only does it highlight like, okay, this is what sin costs, but it also highlights, wow, God, this is how much you love me. And that's how much he loves you. For all this here to Essential Presents, my name is Father Mike. God bless.
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5: When the good Lord came to this earth, he did away with the peck order, and he introduced an entirely new principle, that the first should be last, and the most important should be the servant of all. The night of the Last Supper, here the 12 apostles were gathered about our blessed Lord, and he took off his outer robe, girded himself with a towel, and began washing the feet of the apostles. When he finished, he said, "You call me Lord and Master. I am your Lord and Master. But if I wash your feet, then you wash the feet of one another." Here was the introduction of something new in the order of authority, namely, authority is for service.
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6: This is EWTN Daily Saint, where each story reminds us that holiness is possible in every age. Saints Cornelius and Cyprian were two bishops whose friendship and collaboration strengthened the church during a time of persecution and division. Cornelius became pope in 251. His papacy faced disputes among various factions regarding welcoming back Christians who had renounced the Christian faith during persecution. He believed reconciliation was possible through repentance, penance, and mercy. Cyprian, Bishop of Carthage, strongly supported Pope Cornelius. Through letters and mutual encouragement, the two bishops defended church unity, upheld the authority of the Bishop of Rome, and reconciled the repentant apostates. Both men were martyred for the faith under Roman law. In 253, Cornelius died in exile, and Cyprian was beheaded in Carthage in 258. Cornelius and Cyprian are remembered as martyrs and shepherds who defended unity and truth at great personal cost. May the life of Pope Saint Cornelius and Saint Cyprian inspire you.

0: 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Saints Cornelius and Cyprian, pray for us. To sign up for the Daily Saint emails, please visit ewtn.com/dailysaint.
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3: A lot of people presume that organized religion is somehow shallow. After all, organized religions try to define God, to put him in a box, so to speak. And wouldn't a supreme being be more vast and undefinable than that? So they end up being attracted to a spirituality that's more, well, vague. But if you think about it, Catholics claim that God is love. And if God is love, wouldn't he want to stoop down to our level so that we could know him? Wouldn't he make himself understandable and definable for our sakes? Wouldn't love choose to become as approachable as an infant or as plain as bread so that we could draw near to him, know him, and touch him? You see, we Catholics didn't put God in a box. God put himself there for our sakes, and love would do nothing less. And there's nothing more vast or more profound or more beautiful than that. This is Chris Stefanik from RealLifeCatholic.com.
4: 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This 50-part series was recorded on phonograph records in the 1960s, and the sound quality is sometimes compromised. But the Word of God, spoken by Archbishop Sheen, is solid and timeless. Here now is Archbishop Fulton Sheen.
5: Peace be to you. The subject of this lesson is the Mass. It is a continuation of the Eucharist in the last lesson. It must be understood at the beginning that the Eucharist may be considered either from the point of view of a sacrament or from the point of view of a sacrifice. In order to understand this distinction, because it is rather a technical one, we go back to the analogy of nature. Every day of your life, you partake of certain food, the products of wheat, vegetables, fish, meat. They all enter into the sustenance of your life. They nourish you, they feed you. But have you ever thought of this other side? Before they can ever nourish you, they must be submitted to some kind of sacrifice. Before they can be the sacrament of your physical life, they must die or be sacrificed. The vegetables must be torn up from the roots, submitted to fire, the purification of waters. Animals must be submitted to the knife. Death, in other words, intervenes before you can live. Even nature, therefore, suggests that before you can have a sacrament, you must have a sacrifice. Before you can have communion, you must have the sacrifice or the consecration. Now, running through nature, too, is this other law that we live by what we slay. After all, we slay to some extent the vegetables and certainly the animals. And when we slay them and they submit themselves to our living, they are transformed into our higher life. This law seems to be applied even on Calvary. Is it not true when we look at that cross that we live by what we slay? Who of us can claim innocence of the crucifixion? Which one of us can lay his hand upon the crucifix and say,

I am innocent of the blood of this man. Our pride is there in crown of thorns, our avarice in the pinioned hands, our carnality in torn flesh. And yet, though we are responsible for his death through our sins, he gives us his life. We live by what we have slain. We said that our blessed Lord came to this earth in order to redeem us. There's always been an anticipation in history of sacrifice, of this great sacrifice. Man, conscious of his own unworthiness, has taken wheat and grapes and bullocks and doves and sheep, made these things stand for himself. Then he destroyed them, in order that there might be some proof before God that he was not worthy to exist in his presence. You see, it was a vicarious sacrifice in the sense that they stood for man. Now, in the Jewish religion, the sacrificial types were ordained by God himself. One of them was the Paschal Lamb. But in all sacrifices, pagan and Jewish, the priest who offered was always distinct from the victim which was offered. If we call the priest the offerer, he is distinct from the fruit or the animal which was the offered. The two are never together, always distinct. You could point to the priest on one hand, the victim on the other. Until our Lord appeared. Our blessed Lord was both priest and victim. He differed from every other sacrifice in the world in the sense that he offered himself. He gave his own life. He was the offerer and the offered. He took our place. There was still a vicarious sacrifice. He took our place as if the sins were his own. Now, what is the Mass? It is the commemoration of that death and the application of that sacrifice of the cross to ourselves. Because this is rather a new idea, perhaps, to many, we will have to use an analogy, and the analogy is that of Memorial Day. All peoples have kept a memory of the soldiers who died in battle in order that their memory might evoke piety and love of country. In the United States, we decorate soldiers' graves on Memorial Day, recalling the sacrifice which they made in order that we might live and be preserved in freedom. Now our blessed Lord died as the great captain of our salvation. He did not come to live, he came to die. That was the purpose of his coming, to offer himself in our stead to undo our infinite guilt. His death, in a certain sense, was more important than the 33 years of his physical life, because it was his death that purchased our salvation. And the bloody sacrifice on the cross began when he instituted the Last Supper. Notice the words now of our Lord just before he instituted this memorial. He's going to have a memorial, not day, but act. And immediately before he institutes this memorial, Scripture states, Jesus already knew that the time had come for his passage from this world to the Father. He still loved those who were his own, whom he was leaving in this world, and he would give them the uttermost proof of his love. Now he proposes to give that uttermost proof. The Last Supper, which is looking forward to his cross. He is not going to leave
the memory of his death to the chance recollection of men, because he knows that men have very short memories. He is going to himself institute the precise memorial. So on this night before he dies, at the Last Supper, he institutes not a memorial day, but a memorial act. Here we must recall the words of our Lord, the Last Supper, quoting the Gospel of Luke. Then he took bread and blessed and broke it and gave it to them, saying, "This is my body given for you." Continuing scripture. Then he took a cup and offered thanks and gave it to them, saying, "Drink, all of you, of this, for this is my blood of the New Testament, shed for many to the remission of sins." Thus scripture. At that moment, the substance of the bread became the substance of the body of Christ. The substance of the wine became the substance of his blood. Now he says to his church, and I'm quoting scripture. Our Lord said, "What I have just done, do you, in your turn, in commemoration of me." Certainly these words mean that if the apostles were to do what he did, they had to be given the power to do it. Now this night of the Last Supper, when our Lord instituted this commemoration of his death, he was looking forward to Calvary on the next day. The cross would not be a distinct sacrifice. It would not be an entirely different oblation, but merely a new presence of the same sacrifice. This Last Supper was the unbloody presentation of his sacrifice, and the next day would be bloody when our blessed Lord went to the cross. What we have to emphasize here is our Lord said, "Do this. Repeat it. Prolong it. Extend it through space and time, that all may share in my sacrifice." When we do this, we have the Mass. Here we invoke another analogy, and all analogies are incomplete. But here we use the analogy of a drama. Suppose that some great playwright wrote a magnificent drama, the greatest one that was ever composed. It might conceivably have been the story of how a whole community of people who were suffering from leprosy were cured of that disease, how they were restored to peace and unity among themselves, and how they all began to live in charity. Suppose, furthermore, that this drama was so well written and presented and acted that it would be a shame if only the people of one city and in one theater and at one moment of time saw it. What a tragedy, we would say, that a drama which did so much for the hearts of men should have no other recall, no other memory than what, say, four dramatic critics wrote about it, telling about the characters, quoting a line here and there. Do you think our Lord went

which are playing to packed houses every day, even to this very hour. This representation, this reenactment of the sacrifice of Christ on the cross applied to our day and to our lives is the Mass. In the Mass, the mystical body of Christ, actually united to Christ its head, offers through him and with him the sacrifice of Calvary. As our blessed Lord in the Last Supper looked forward to the cross, so in the Mass, we look back to the cross in the Last Supper. Which brings up two questions. How does the sacrifice of the cross differ from the sacrifice of the Mass? And are the sacrifice of the cross and the sacrifice of the Mass the same? Let us take similarities, then differences. First, what are the similarities between the cross and the Mass? This is the basic similarity. There is the same priest in both, Christ, and the same victim in both, Christ. Both on the cross and in the Mass, our Lord is both the offerer and the offered. That is why Scripture says, quote, we can claim a great high priest, one who has passed right up through the heavens, Jesus, the Son of God. Let us come boldly then before the throne of grace to meet with mercy and win that grace which will help us in our needs. Note the continuing exercise of his priesthood. In the Mass, he offers to his Father his sacrifice. He is pleading as high priest on our behalf. Now here's an image that cannot be pressed too closely, but imagine our blessed Lord in heaven in his glory, holding out his scars, saying to his heavenly Father, see what I suffered for men. As the Epistle to the Hebrews said, if the sacrifices of the Old Testament gave outward purification, shall not the blood of Christ, who offered himself through the Holy Spirit, purify our consciences to serve the living God? Our Lord is the priest and the victim. Between our sins and his glory, he interposes his eternal sacrifice. Will you ask, what is the role of the priest, the earthly priest, when he stands at the altar? Well, when I, for example, offer the Holy Mass, I am merely the instrument of Christ. He offers the Mass. He's the offered. I am not an instrument like a pencil, but an animated instrument. Every priest is the sacramental image of Christ, in whose person and with whose power he utters the words of consecration. We cannot repeat it too often. Christ is the priest, Christ is the victim. Now, when we are ordained, we receive a power to act by the power of Christ and in his name. We lend our Lord our tongue. We give him the use of our hands. But the sacrifice is his. He is the priest, he is the victim. What now are the differences? Among others, we will mention two. The sacrifice of the cross was a very bloody sacrifice, and the sacrifice of the Mass is unbloody. That is to say, on Calvary, those who stood near it saw red rivers of redemption flow from hands and feet and side. But in the Mass, there is no physical crucifixion. The crucifixion is symbolically represented under the species of bread and wine. A second difference, and this is very important, on the cross, our Lord was alone. In the Mass, the mystical body is with him. On the cross, our Lord was alone. He redeemed us all. By that sacrificial act, he put, as it were, a great deposit in a bank for the spiritually poor of the world.

0: It will only be through the coming of the Spirit that we will be able to draw on that deposit. Now, when the Holy Spirit came and the church began to offer the Mass, then our Lord is not alone. We are with him. He, the head, makes use of his body. The mystical body is united with Christ, the head, the offerer. The mystical body is united with Christ, the head, as the offered. That is why when we offer the Mass, the prayers are in the plural. For example, we thy servants, Lord, and with us all thy holy people, offer to thy sovereign majesty this sacrifice. In the Mass, our Lord is no longer the sole priest, no longer the sole victim. First of all, he has associated with him us earthly priests who are the instruments of his power. But he also has victims associated with him too, namely the sacrifices and the battles against the old Adam and the crucifixion of our lusts and concupiscences. In fact, all of the trials of the mystical body of Christ. Mass, then, is not a souvenir. When you assist at Mass, it is not just the same as going, for example, to Calvary and chipping away a rock and saying, this is a souvenir of the place where our Lord died. No, the Mass is a vision. It is an action. In time and in eternity. In time, because we see it. We see it taking place before our eyes on the altar. It is also in eternity. As regards the value of redemption, all of the merits of our Lord's death, resurrection, ascension, glorification are applied to us. We unite ourselves with that great eternal act of love. The Mass, then, is not a distinct sacrifice from the cross. If when the Blessed Mother and Saint John and Mary Magdalene, if when they were at the foot of the cross, they had closed their eyes, and merely consecrated on the tremendous mystery of love being enacted before their eyes, they would have been assisting at the Mass. And if we at the Mass close our eyes and concentrate on that mystery, we would equivalently be with Mary and Magdalene and John at the foot of the cross. The Mass is not a new sacrifice. It is the representation in space and in time of redemption. Why should we be penalized by the eternal because of the accident of time? Are there not women today who want to be Veronicas and to offer veils to the suffering Christ? Are there not men like Simon who want to help him carry the cross? And do we not want to take our own sufferings, to have them united with him in order that they might be considered part of our expiation for sins? It is said that today that science might someday be able to go back and pick up all of the sounds that were ever spoken and ever uttered and ever made in the universe because they exist someplace in space. That means that we might recover the voice of Alexander and Gregory and Demosthenes and even the voice of Christ. But what is that compared to going back and finding and repeating the very sacrifice of the cross, of taking the cross of Calvary, transplanting it into New York, to London, Tokyo, and Berlin, and applying the benefits of redemption to our souls now. What a mystery of love. This is the Mass. God love you.
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0: Hi, this is Dr. Marcus Peter, host of Ave Maria in the Afternoon. I grew up in Kuala Lumpur, Malaysia. I was an atheist who eventually became deeply anti-Catholic. Archbishop Fulton Sheen was one of those extraordinary voices God used to dismantle what I thought I knew about the Catholic faith. He was a bishop speaking about Christ with confidence and an unmistakable love for souls. He showed me that Catholicism was intellectually serious because it was radically centered upon Jesus Christ. Servant of God Fulton Sheen, pray for us.
1: 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The Catechism of the Catholic Church tells us that Christian meditation involves our ability to think, our imagination, our emotion, and our desire. 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
3: Father Charles Connor explores the writings of Fulton Sheen and relates memorable details from his life on the spiritual legacy of Archbishop Fulton Sheen. 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

0: Hello and welcome to the first episode of our series, The Spiritual Legacy of Archbishop Fulton J. Sheen. I'm Father Charles Connor, a priest of the Diocese of Scranton, Pennsylvania, and I'm particularly honored to be doing this series on Archbishop Fulton Sheen for several reasons. First of all, as a youngster back in the days of black and white television, I can remember being enraptured by this tremendously spiritual holy man in front of our television set at home, as millions of American people were. Secondly, I'm grateful to be doing it because many years after that, living in New York City, I would go and hear Archbishop Sheen speak on any occasion that I was able to do so.
1: But the night of the Last Supper, our blessed Lord said, I am going to prepare this drama so that it will be enacted all over the world and hearts will be purified and souls purged.
0: I've met him on several occasions over the years, and that is another reason for my gratitude for being here now to begin this series. And I'm also very grateful to the Archbishop Fulton J. Sheen Foundation, headquartered in Peoria, Illinois, for all of their encouragement and for all of their prayers for the success of this series, that the cause of this saintly man might become better known, that those of us who remember him so well and who were so spiritually nurtured by him may indeed become more fervent devotees of his cause for sainthood. And also, I'm very much in the debt of the Archbishop Fulton J. Sheen Spiritual Center, which is located in the town of El Paso, Illinois, where Fulton J. Sheen came into this world on the 8th of May, 1895. Because it is through the kindness of the Fulton J. Sheen Spiritual Center in El Paso that many of the artifacts you see on our set and many of the artifacts you will be seeing during the course of this series have been made possible. Our Lady of Television was a very, very familiar symbol to people who watched Life is Worth Living back in the 1950s. Life is Worth Living won the then Bishop Sheen an Emmy Award. And we have with us on the set of this program his surplice and his mitre and an original painting that has been commissioned by the Sheen Foundation, among other artifacts. And you will be seeing more in the course of this series. I'm also very grateful to two fine ladies, Karen Fulte and Jane Hunt, who made the motor trip from Illinois here to Irondale, Alabama, to be with us, and you'll be meeting them in the course of this series. Karen Fulte resides in El Paso, Illinois. Jane Hunt now lives in East Peoria, though she was born and raised in El Paso and was a cousin of Bishop Sheen through marriage. Many of his family have been very, very enthused with the idea of doing this series. Now, what is the series itself going to be about? We are going to begin today with the biography of Archbishop Sheen, told to you rather briefly, and then we're going to move into the spiritual themes that one finds in the writings of this tremendous man. Did he write 60 books? Did he write 70 books? People argue about the number. Some were large, some were small, some were meditative, some were scholarly. But his output was positively enormous, not simply on radio, not simply on television, but indeed through the printed word as well. So we begin this episode with his biography, then we will go into the major themes of the tremendous spiritual literature that was produced by Archbishop Sheen over 60 years of priesthood. He was a phenomenal man. He was known to so many, not only in the United States, but throughout the English-speaking world. Time magazine designated Archbishop Sheen, then Bishop Sheen, its Man of the Year in 1952. This was a very, very familiar magazine to so many Americans for so many decades, and indeed this particular issue brings back very fond memories to those people who were watching Life is Worth Living back in the early 1950s. So who then was this remarkable man, and what was his life about? The servant of God, Fulton John Sheen. As we said, he was born on the 8th of May, 1895, in the rather small town of El Paso, Illinois, which had been part of the Illinois Prairie. He was the son of Newton and Delia Fulton Sheen, baptized in St. Mary's Church in Peoria, Illinois, by Father Jeremiah Quinlan. The church where he was baptized is not the St. Mary's of El Paso that is standing today, but one can almost get the feeling of the town, because the town has really not changed a great deal since the late 19th century in which Fulton J. Sheen came into this world. He was born at 25 West Front Street in El Paso, over a hardware store that his father, Newton Sheen, then owned. His mother's family, the Fultons, traced their ancestry to a little village called Croghan, which is near the town of Boyle in County Roscommon in Ireland. His grandfather Sheen was also born in Ireland, and his grandmother Sheen in Indiana. And these great people came and settled in Illinois, and it was there that Archbishop Sheen first indeed saw the light of day. He was baptized Peter Sheen, and he took the name John for confirmation. He was Peter John Sheen. So where did Fulton Sheen come from? Well, he spent a great deal of time, we understand, with his Fulton grandparents, and he began to assume their name as his first name. So he took to himself Fulton John Sheen, but baptized Peter Sheen, confirmed John, therefore his full Christian name, we might say, Peter John Sheen. He lived for a while in El Paso, Illinois, as a youngster, but ultimately his father sold the hardware store and they moved into the city of Peoria, where young Fulton Sheen attended St. Mary's School and later Spalding Institute. He was an altar boy in the cathedral in Peoria. One time as a young altar boy, he told the funny story of dropping a cruet on the floor. And he said, you have no idea when a glass cruet hits the marble floor in a cathedral, what can happen? And the celebrant of the Mass was none other than the great Bishop John Lancaster Spalding, the great Catholic educator and the Sheen of the famous Spalding family of Maryland and Kentucky, one of the great founders of the Catholic University of America in Washington, where Sheen would teach for so long. And Bishop Spalding said to him after the episode of dropping the cruet that he predicted someday he would be a great man, and he would go and he would attend the University of Louvain in Belgium. Now, why did Spalding make such a claim? Well, first of all, because Spalding had gone to Louvain himself, and he probably saw great intellectual talent in this young man. And sure enough, the young Father Sheen did indeed do graduate work at the University of Louvain in Belgium. Well, in any event, he goes to St. Mary's School. He goes to Spalding Institute, and that was a boys' school in Peoria. He was classmates with a young fellow by the name of Jim Jordan, and Jim Jordan's future wife, Marion Jordan, went to a girls' school in Peoria. And Jim and Marion Jordan later became nearly as well known, I suppose, as Fulton Sheen, because they became Fibber McGee and Molly from the old days of radio. Well, young Fulton Sheen received his degrees, his bachelor and his master's, from St. Viator's College in Bourbonnais. Then he went on to the major seminary at St. Paul, Minnesota, and he was ordained a priest in the Cathedral of Peoria on September 20th, 1919. He was sent then to the Catholic University of America in Washington for graduate work. And while he was doing graduate work at Catholic University, he said to one of his professors, who could see the potential in him and wanted him to study more, I want to go someplace and find out what the world is thinking. And the professor said to him, if you really want to find out what the world is thinking, go to the Institute of Philosophy at the Catholic University of Louvain in Belgium. And so he was sent there, young Father Sheen, and he did indeed do graduate work under people like Professor Leon Noel, one of the truly great philosophy instructors at Louvain. He won his Ph.D. in philosophy and later was actually given the designation of agrégé en philosophie, which aggregated him, if you will, to the philosophy faculty. Fulton Sheen won the Cardinal Mercier Award for his dissertation, and his dissertation later became his first book, God and Intelligence in Modern Philosophy. And the preface to that book, or I should rather say the introduction to the book, God and Intelligence in Modern Philosophy, was written by none other than Gilbert Keith Chesterton, G.K. Chesterton, the great convert to the faith, who knew the young Fulton Sheen, who admired his talent. Chesterton had become a Catholic in 1922 and would die in 1936. Now, at the end of his graduate work, and incidentally, through these years, he not only obtained a degree at the University of Louvain, he also studied at the Angelicum in Rome. He studied at the Sorbonne in Paris. He taught at St. Edmund's College in Ware, England. He taught in the School of Theology there, and England would play a very, very central focal part in his priestly life for many years. We will be returning to many events that happened to him in England, particularly at St. Patrick's Church on Soho Square. But through all of these years of education, he was becoming more and more and more distinguished. And by the time he finished his formal education at Louvain, at Rome, at Paris, he had received two invitations. One invitation was to go to Oxford in England in company with Monsignor Ronald Knox and to begin the first school of scholastic philosophy since the Reformation. Second invitation came to him from Nicholas Murray Butler, the president of Columbia University in New York City, to come and teach. And he presented both invitations to the Bishop of Peoria. He said, "Which one shall I accept?" The bishop said, "Neither one of them. Come home." And the bishop put him in the poorest parish of the Peoria diocese, and there he spent the first year of his life making converts and bringing many, many back to the active practice of the faith. And then after a year of ordination, the Bishop of Peoria said, "Now I'm going to send you to the Catholic University of America in Washington, where you will become an instructor and ultimately a professor of philosophy." And the young Father Sheen said, "That's fine, that's wonderful, it's what I was trained to do, but why didn't you let me go and do it when I first came home from Europe?" And the Bishop of Peoria said, "Oh, I just wanted to see if you would obey. Now run along." And he said, "I've been running ever since." And he spent many decades running, and the church is tremendously grateful to him that he did. It was 1926 that he finally came to the Catholic University of America, and he would remain in the Department of Philosophy at the Catholic University for some 25 years. They would be very, very interesting years in his career, because he would be sojourning from Washington, D.C. to New York City almost every weekend. He would be conducting convert classes in New York City, both at St. Patrick's Cathedral and also at the very famous Paulist Church of St. Paul the Apostle at 59th Street and Columbus Circle. And then he would return, of course, by train to Washington, where he would begin his classes on Monday morning, conduct a full week of classes, Monday through Friday, and then be on the train again to New York City. So they were extremely busy years. He was lecturing in philosophy in Caldwell Hall at Catholic University, that famous building. And he was writing, and he was also getting into the first media work of his life, and that would be radio. Because it was during these years as a professor in Washington that Father and later Monsignor Fulton Sheen began to be the featured speaker on the Catholic Hour. And it was through the Catholic Hour that so many hundreds and thousands and millions of Americans first heard that tremendously eloquent voice. Fulton Sheen's Washington years were extremely productive and very, very prolific. As we mentioned to you, these were the years in which he became involved in radio on the Catholic Hour as Monsignor Fulton J. Sheen, the featured speaker. The program, the Catholic Hour, began on a 17-station network and was carried originally by 118 NBC affiliates. It was also carried by shortwave radio around the world to an average weekly listening audience that was estimated at over 4 million persons just in the United States alone. Several million copies of Monsignor Sheen's radio addresses were published and distributed throughout the world. He also had become a prolific writer, and it would be impossible in a broadcast of this nature to list all of his books, but we want to at least mention some of the more famous ones. We've told you already about God and Intelligence in Modern Philosophy, which won him the Cardinal Mercier Prize in Philosophy. That was followed by Religion Without God, the life of all living, which we will speak about in our next program, the divine romance, old errors and new labels, moods and truths, the way of the cross, seven last words, the mystical body of Christ, Calvary and the Mass, victory over vice, freedom under God, whence come wars, characters of the Passion, communism and the conscience of the West, lift up your heart, peace of soul, three to get married, the world's first love, that magnificent book on our Blessed Mother, Life is Worth Living, his television series, five volumes. Every year's television series became a new volume. The Life of Christ, described as Bishop Sheen's finest work. God love you. Thinking life through. And to the modern world of the late 1960s, Footprints in a Darkened Forest. Fulton Sheen had a unique style about him, and it was very reminiscent of G.K. Chesterton. In fact, it could be said, I think, that he imitated the great English journalist's devices. Back in 1930, he showed a strong Chestertonian streak in an article that he wrote entitled A Plea for Intolerance, which held that the United States was not plagued by bigotry so much as it was plagued by what he called the, and I quote him now, the weird fungus of broad-mindedness. A bigoted man, he wrote, is one who refuses to accept a reason for anything. A broad-minded man is one who will accept anything for a reason, provided it is not a good reason. You can see the influence then of G.K. Chesterton coming through very, very much. In 1950, Fulton Sheen leaves the Catholic University of America in Washington, and he goes to New York to become the national director of the Society for the Propagation of the Faith. We will show you in a later episode the very beautiful World Mission Rosary, with each decade a different color, symbolizing the five continents of the world. He became the editor of Mission Magazine, that so many of us remember so well, with its marvelous cartoons of Bishop Sheen trying to shake people down for money for the missions of the world, which he said were absolutely his greatest love. He became a newspaper columnist as well. God Love You appeared in the Catholic press throughout the United States and England and Ireland. Bishop Sheen Speaks appeared in the secular press throughout the United States. Both were syndicated columns, and they appeared in hundreds upon hundreds of newspapers. Life is Worth Living was his famous television series of the 1950s. He began broadcasting on the old Dumont television network, and eventually, of course, he became syndicated nationally on ABC. He was back-to-back with the king of comedy himself, Milton Berle. They used to joke about Uncle Milty and Uncle Fulty. And Uncle Fulty totally overtook Uncle Milty in ratings. And even Uncle Milty had to agree that Uncle Fulty had far better writers. And who were Uncle Fulty's writers? Matthew, Mark, Luke, and John. It was a very, very marvelous testimony that people of all faiths, all religious beliefs, came to appreciate what Bishop Fulton J. Sheen had to say on Life is Worth Living in the 1950s and on the Bishop Fulton J. Sheen program, which came on television in the mid and continued into the late 60s. In 1966, Fulton Sheen's career took a rather dramatic turn. Here he had been now for 15 years, National Director of the Society for the Propagation of the Faith. He traveled the world. We could develop three television programs just on his travels to mission lands and his recollections of his travels to mission lands. He was a prolific author, syndicated columnist, had been a radio personality, and now a leading television personality as well. And in 1966, our Holy Father, Pope Paul VI, appointed Bishop Sheen the Bishop of Rochester, New York. And this is what Pope Paul VI said formally to Fulton Sheen upon his appointment as ordinary of the Diocese of Rochester. "Everything that you have so tirelessly accomplished in the past, by deed and by the spoken word, to feed Christ's flock, has won you universal acclaim. We now nourish the fond hope that in the future you will vigorously undertake even greater things." Well, Bishop Sheen's arrival in Rochester in December of 1966 was not your ordinary episcopal arrival of a bishop, a new bishop in his diocese. It was not ordinary because he touched down at the Rochester airport and he had 3,000 people just at the Rochester airport to meet him. And we are told that the streets from the airport into the downtown of Rochester were lined with people to wave and to cheer on the new bishop as he came to claim, if you will, his episcopal see. He was installed, of course, in the Cathedral of the Sacred Heart in Rochester, New York, and he would remain ordinary of the Diocese of Rochester for only a brief 3 years. It's interesting, he was 71 years of age when he was appointed Bishop of Rochester, and he was 74 years of age when he resigned his see. Now remember, we said that he resigned the Diocese of Rochester. He never accepted the fact that he retired from Rochester or that he retired from anything at all. In fact, he was quite clear about the fact he never retired. He simply retreaded. And it was a very successful retreading indeed. But anyway, during his years in Rochester, he had great successes and he had great disappointments. They were very turbulent years. 66 to 69, you had a war raging in Southeast Asia. You had dissent on college campuses. You had a social upheaval. You had a moral upheaval. You had political upheaval. People living through the late 60s, including Fulton Sheen himself, would agree that the world that we knew in 1967, 68, 69, the years that he was based in Rochester, were very, very different indeed from the 30s and the 40s and the 50s, the great era of Catholic faith in which he had come up, the great era of Catholic faith in which he was a writer and a radio and television personality. So much had changed in the late 60s. In the aftermath and the tremendous misinterpretation of the Second Vatican Council, and any bishop functioning in any diocese anywhere could indeed expect and did indeed have crisis and turmoil, and Fulton Sheen in Rochester was obviously no exception to that rule. And yet he accomplished a tremendous amount in his brief sojourn in Rochester. Well, he visited our Holy Father, Paul VI, and he said, "Your Holiness, I should like to resign my see on or near the 50th anniversary of my priestly ordination," which would have been September 20th, 1969. He did indeed resign. The Holy Father acceded to his wishes. He moved back to New York City, lived in an apartment on East 77th Street, spent the next 10 years of his life preaching and writing, most particularly preaching priests' retreats. The last 10 years of his life saw Fulton Sheen going from diocese to diocese, doing a tremendous amount to help priests to reappreciate the tremendous calling which they had. There was great crisis and turmoil in the priesthood, great questioning in the priesthood. But if you had ever been fortunate enough as a priest to make a retreat under Fulton Sheen, you had your priesthood so strongly reinforced. And incidentally, he wrote two marvelous books on the priesthood, Those Mysterious Priests and The Priest Is Not His Own. And we shall be later in the series touching on both of those magnificent spiritual treatises on Christ's priesthood. In 1973, he told the Thomas More Lawyers Guild, an association of Catholic lawyers, it was much more difficult to be good than it had been 20 years ago. Today, he said, Christians must stand up and be counted. It is very easy to flow with the current, he told the lawyers. Dead bodies float downstream. It takes live people to resist the current and to swim against it. He went to the North Carolina Methodist Conference in 1974, spoke to a group of Protestant ministers, and he told the ministers, "We Catholics used to be the only ones who believed in the Immaculate Conception of the Blessed Virgin Mary. Today, it seems everybody in America believes he or she is immaculately conceived." In other words, we have lost the sense of sin. Well, despite all of this great, great fame, Fulton J. Sheen always would return to his roots in Illinois, to Peoria and to El Paso. On one occasion, returning, he quoted Aristotle. He said, "The really perfect movement is the circle because it always goes back to its beginnings. I have come back to my starting point, the city, the people, the clergy, the streets. I have lived under all the bishops of Peoria." A truly great man who had a remarkable career. And as we go along now in this series, we shall investigate the great spiritual legacy Fulton Sheen has left us.

0: That's what you are. Other Jesuses. And you ought to so manifest him in your lives that as you move among others, they will say of you, as the maidservant said of Peter, "Thou hast been with Christ." Thank you, and God love you.
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2: This is a Did You Know moment with Sandra McDevitt. Did you know Ireland spent millions of euros to build a road around a fairy tree rather than cut it down? Irish legends attribute solitary hawthorn trees to be the gathering place for the fairy folk. In 1999, a major road project threatened a fairy tree. A local folklorist led a fight to save the tree. Everyone knows, or should know, cutting down a fairy tree will have disastrous results. The story made it to the New York Times, and the Irish diaspora in America took note. So a design costing millions of euro adjusted the road so the tree is fenced off, set in the center of a medium of the dual carriageway. You don't mess with fairies in Ireland. I'm Sandra McDevitt for EWTN Radio.
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6: 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Most Holy Trinity, source of all blessings, we worship you. 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Amen.
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9: Vous êtes le bienvenu. Welcome to Paris Le Monial, France. I'm Father Bernard McGuckian. Join us as we tell you how this railway station led to the growth of devotion to the Sacred Heart all over the world.

0: Thanks for joining us. Did you know that until 1873, pilgrimages at great distances far from home were only for the rich? Until the railway system had been developed, people who had to milk cows, feed their hens and look after their cattle could only go on pilgrimages to the holy wells and shrines near their home villages. The railway changed all that. In the winter of 1872-73, a very zealous Jesuit called Victor Drevon spent his days travelling around the parishes and dioceses of France, inviting people to Paris Le Monial, but also assuring them that there was nothing imperfect, not to call sinful, about going on pilgrimage in a train, sitting, enjoying yourself. Until then, pilgrimages were something that were difficult. Sometimes you did them on your knees. But he said, no, you can just come, sit in the train, enjoy your journey there. And 200,000 people came that year. Something extraordinary happened at this railway station. A young woman called Emile Tamissier was there. She saw the thousands coming, and something moved her to say, so the poor can go on pilgrimage now. She conceived the idea of the Eucharistic Congress, which is a feature of Catholic life. This young French woman had the pleasure of seeing the first Eucharistic Congress in Lille in France. Another person who made the long journey that year, because it was the year of the 200th anniversary of the visions of St. Margaret Mary, was a young Australian called Mary MacKillop. She's now St. Mary MacKillop, the foundress of the Congregation of St. Joseph of the Sacred Heart. Another person who came was a young French married woman called Edith Royer. The Sacred Heart had appeared to her in her home in a small town in Saint-Remy in Côte d'Or. He appeared with his arms extended and said, I want you to have a statue made like this. She hesitated because she always understood that Jesus pointed to his heart. While here in Paris Le Monial, St. Margaret Mary appeared to her in the Visitation Chapel and told her, don't hesitate to have that statue made, because she said, when Jesus was pointing to his heart before me, he was talking about the great love in his heart for every one of us. But when he extended them, he said, it's now your turn. What he wants is love for love. And the pilgrims who came here have learned that message over the centuries. We hope to help you to appreciate it more. Around that time, countries all over the world were inspired by what was happening at Paris Le Monial. For instance, Belgium consecrated itself in 1868. Shortly after that, Ireland, 1873 on Passion Sunday. Then Ecuador, later that same year, started a trend in countries all around the world. France itself consecrated itself to the Sacred Heart, drawing attention and reminding people of the message of Margaret Mary, behold this heart that has so loved all of you, and all he wanted was love in return for love. Father Victor Drevon, the one who conceived the idea of bringing people by train, was a great dreamer and a man of high ideals. He called together a group of people to work with him. One was a Baron Alexis Sarachaga, a very wealthy man who spoke practically all the European languages, and he was a descendant of a brother of St. Teresa of Avila. He also engaged the help of a man called Georges de Noyat and his wife, Martha. They worked together for the next 30 years to bring about another new feast in the church, the Feast of Christ the King, which was established by Pius the 11th on the last day of December 1925, and is now celebrated in all the Catholic churches of the world on the last Sunday of the church's year. Let us introduce you to Father Jean-Pierre Millard, a Belgian Jesuit, who will tell us about the development that took place after 1873.
1: Paris Le Monial.
2: Pilgrimages have certainly continued from 1873 until present day. Normally, members of the Emmanuel community serve as the chaplains who are in charge of pilgrims and who warmly greet all of the groups of people who desire to visit the sanctuaries. The Jesuit fathers are in the background. Our humble function is to keep up the La Colombière Chapel and offer everyone a warm welcome here. I think when pilgrims come to Paray Le Monial without knowing exactly why, it is to seek and find the source of love which we know is Jesus, more deeply, the heart of our Lord Jesus in this place.
0: Thank you very much, Father Jean-Pierre. After the break, we'll speak to the Auxiliary Bishop of Sydney and we'll also take part in the Corpus Christi procession here in Paray Le Monial, France. When you come to Paray Le Monial, there's three places you must go to. There's the Chapel of the Apparitions at the Visitation where Margaret Mary had her revelations of the Sacred Heart. There's the Colombière Chapel where the remains of St. Claude La Colombière, the Apostle of Hope and Confidence, can be venerated. And then this magnificent Basilica of the Sacred Heart. When you come to Paray Le Monial, be sure to visit the Information Centre, which is just beside the beautiful Basilica of the Sacred Heart. Be provided with all the information you need about all the wonders that you can explore in this beautiful little French town of Paray Le Monial.

0: Welcome back. We are continuing our discussion of how devotion to the Sacred Heart spread all around the world from Paray-le-Monial and how it was helped by the railway here at the little village itself. So I'm joined now by Bishop Julian Porteous from Sydney, Australia, who knows how that devotion has spread so far. You're very welcome, Bishop.
1: Thank you very much.
0: So you've come a long way. Have you come alone?
1: No, we've come with 11 priests from the Sydney area in Australia. Because it's a year for priests, we've wanted to make a pilgrimage here to Paray-le-Monial, to Ars, and then we're going to Rome.
0: Devotion to the Sacred Heart, has that touched hearts in Australia?
1: The devotion to the Sacred Heart has always had a rich part of the life of the church in Australia. Yes. Every church in Australia always had a statue of the Sacred Heart. But I think in recent years, people lost an understanding of the origins and significance of the devotion.
0: Yeah.
1: But I think slowly now, particularly as people are being drawn to Eucharistic adoration, I think they're being drawn back to discover the beauty and the power of the devotion of the Sacred Heart.
0: Bishop Julian, how should this movement be perceived by priests?
1: Maybe I could share a bit of my own experience. Okay. As a young priest, my very first visit to Europe, because Australia is a long way away.
0: Yeah.
1: In my first visit to Europe, I came here to Paray-le-Monial, and it was a wonderful discovery for me of this devotion that I'd known since my childhood, but I didn't really understand the full meaning of what took place in the apparitions of the Lord to St. Margaret Mary. And I found it was a profound experience for me, a profound spiritual experience. Yeah. That brought to life in me a deeper appreciation of the love of the heart of Jesus.
0: And when you get back to Australia, how do you intend to share that with the people of your diocese?
1: I think the first thing we need to do is draw people to focus more on firstly the presence of the Lord in the Blessed Sacrament. And I think Eucharistic adoration is probably one of the best things that we can do. I think when people are drawn to the Lord in the Blessed Sacrament, then their hearts can be drawn to appreciate the depth and power of the love of Christ. And then they can say, yes, this is the heart of Christ. Christ is a heart full of love, full of mercy towards us.
0: Well, the mosaic up behind us is of probably the greatest missionary since St. Paul, Francis Xavier. He brought the mission to the east, and although you're a bit southeast, still the influence of Xavier was there. Mm. And I think we've all got to be missionaries of the heart of Christ, because even if Xavier never heard that formal term, really what he was talking about was the love.
1: Yes, yes. I think particularly that there's a great need for people to be drawn more deeply in a personal relationship with Christ, to not just know about Christ
0: in their heads,
1: in their minds, in their heads, to have a theoretical understanding. Yeah. Yes, Christ is the Savior, Christ is the Lord, but to actually know the Lord in a personal way, and that's to know with the heart. And I think great gift of the devotion to the Sacred Heart for the church is the Lord saying, come to my heart, come and know my heart, discover the depth and power of love that is in my heart, and let your own heart be set afire with love through knowing the love that is in my heart.
0: Thank you very much indeed, Bishop Porteous, for those inspiring words.
1: Thank you very much.
0: A favourite word on the lips of Jesus was come, a very encouraging word. Come to me, all you who labour and are overburdened, and I will give you rest. So respond to that invitation. Go on a pilgrimage. You can go either by car, plane, train, walk, bike. Enjoy it while you're on the way, but realize that you are on a journey, symbolic of the journey of life, that will one day lead us all to the mountain of God. Let's hear from some of those who have come here today.
2: Well, I have been coming to Paray-le-Monial for 26 years. When we came to Paray-le-Monial, we fell in love with Paray-le-Monial. You experience the love of the Sacred Heart. The heart of Jesus has become alive for me.
3: I've never been here before. Actually, while I was in junior school, my teacher was Sister Margaret Mary. She was a Mercy sister, and she had always had a great devotion for the love of Jesus. And that there was a statue in our chapel in Downpatrick, big statue of the Sacred Heart. And she would have took us as a class in to pray before this statue of the Sacred Heart. This is full circle again. This is my youth coming back to me. This, you know, God touched me then, and he's called me back eventually, you know.
4: We keep coming back. I came to find the love of the Sacred Heart. It was a spiritual journey, and it's still a spiritual journey, because I feel the world at this time really needs

the Corpus Christi procession ran into heavy weather, but the valiant people who come to Paraldimonial, they're only too happy to show their love for the heart of Jesus and his precious body and blood. There are four new feasts in Catholicism that came in the last 1,000 years. The first of these was the Feast of Corpus Christi. The second was the Feast of the Sacred Heart. The third was the Feast of Christ the King. And the fourth was the Divine Mercy. There is a link between all four. Feast of Corpus Christi came into the church in the 13th century when Pope Urban IV approved it. He actually had been a young priest when Juliana of Liège reported that she had seen extraordinary visions of the moon in which there was a shadow. It was revealed to her that the shadow was a feast that was absent to the liturgical year. He listened very carefully and decided to act on what she had said, because the new feast was what was called an idea feast. All the feasts before that had been of the events in the life of Jesus: his birth, his baptism, his crucifixion, his resurrection. This was an idea. And the Feast of Corpus Christi was very special. It was to be a memorial of his death, but without the sadness of death. It was to recall the events of Holy Thursday, Good Friday, without the tears, the heartbreak, and the sorrow. To put it very brutally, it was the difference between the slaughterhouse in which the Lamb of God was sacrificed and the sacrificial meal in which he wants us to feel accepted with all our sins forgiven and to enjoy his very presence. Margaret Mary's extraordinary visions came in the octave of Corpus Christi, when the Lord told her he wanted a new feast, and that feast was to make reparation, not for sin in general, but for sins against the Eucharist. So that was the link between Corpus Christi and the Feast of the Sacred Heart. St. Thomas Aquinas, a great theologian of the body and blood of Christ, asked the question, why did Jesus say to his disciples the night he died, "Do this in memory of me"? He gives a very simple answer. Because if they didn't remember, they would forget. And forgetfulness of God leads to disasters, as Paul tells us in the Epistle to the Romans. It leads to all sorts of unnatural behavior. It leads to cruelty, savagery. And the most important thing, as St. Paul says, it means it leaves us without compassion. And the one great thing in the heart of Christ was compassion. And he wanted to make that available to all of us. And the first great gift of the Sacred Heart to the human race is his body and blood, makes it so available that people pay little attention to it. So it's wonderful here to see people on a wet, difficult day, even if not very big numbers, come out to show their faith and love, because God isn't concerned about big numbers, he's concerned about quality of love and commitment. The sun is back out again, and we're here once again at the beautiful Basilica of the Sacred Heart, where the Corpus Christi procession began. Let's take a quick look inside this beautiful basilica. This basilica was founded from the great monastery of Cluny, modeled on their wonderful monastery there. Fortunately, we have this because their monastery was destroyed during the French Revolution. So this reminds us of the glory that was Cluny. The great Pope John Paul II came to pray here in this basilica on the 5th of October 1986. It has been a busy day here for us in Paris-le-Monial, France. I hope you've enjoyed our show, and now I leave you with my blessing. May the blessing of Almighty God, the Father, the Son, and the Holy Spirit descend upon you and remain with you forever.

0: And now another soulful psalm from Deacon Harold Berg Sivers.
1: All right. Well, when you hear that music, that is not bumper music. That is the psalm music. So it is time to break open God's word in the psalms. It's almost like on Word of God Wednesday, you get a twofer, right? You get the psalms and you get something from the New Testament or Old Testament as well. Beautiful. So today, we're going to take a look at Psalm 95. So Psalm 95 is in a group of psalms called the Invitatory Psalms. So 95, 100, 67, and 24 are called Invitatory Psalms. So these are psalms that when you're praying the office in the morning, so either if you're going to do matins or there's no attribution to this psalm, there's no prescript here, it just starts off right in verse 1. Come, let us ring out our joy to the Lord. Hail the rock who saves us. I love when psalms start off like that. Just comes out swinging for the Lord. You know, let us ring out our joy to the Lord. Hail to the rock who saves us. Such strong, powerful imagery there. You know, the rock who saves us. We hear God's strength. You know, come, let us come into his presence giving thanks, right? So, again, if you want to translate thanks in Greek, eucharistein. So let us come into his presence giving thanksgiving, giving Eucharist, right? So for me, this is, of course, attending the Holy Sacrifice of the Mass, but also adoration, you know, coming into his living presence, body, blood, soul, divinity, and the most blessed sacrament of the Eucharist. Let us come into his, and when we come into his presence, what do? We give thanks. We give thanks for the gift of our life. We give thanks for everything that God has given us. And I made the point in my homily this morning, preaching at Mass this morning in the parish here. My homily was reflecting on the first reading, which was the book of Daniel. And when the three, Hananiah, Azariah, Mishael, are in the flames, they're not whining, they're not complaining, they're praising God. They are praising God in the midst of the flames. So right now in our culture, we're in the midst of the flames as well. And instead of whining and complaining about the politics and government and all these other things, why don't we give more praise, glory, honor, and thanksgiving to God in the midst of the flames like those three young men did? Because it was by that witness that Nebuchadnezzar himself was changed. Let us hail him with a song of praise, right? Sefer Tehillim, the book of sung praises. Right, so that the first two verses there, Psalm 90 of 95, beautiful. And you can see why this is one of the invitatory psalms. This is literally calling us and inviting us into this relationship of intimate, personal, loving, and life-giving communion with the living God. And for me, this psalm just draws you right in. So as you're getting up, and I'm still, you know, I wash my face, still a little groggy, you know, I play, well, what I do is I have on my phone, I have a recording of bells from the monastery Mount Angel in Mount Angel, Oregon. I have the bells recorded there, so I pray those bells as kind of like a call to prayer. And then I start with Psalm 95. So it's a great way to get my heart and my mind pointing toward God straight away. A mighty God is the Lord. A great king above all gods, right? So above all gods, the gods of what? The gods of the culture, right? The gods that are trying to take our time and attention and our hearts away from the one true God, right? In his hands are the depths of the earth, the heights of the mountains.

0: Mountains are his. To him belongs the sea, for he made it, and the dry land that he shaped by his hands. So now we have these beautiful illustrations of nature, right? So when we see that the mountains, the rivers, I mean, I that happens to me a lot, actually. You know, I'm driving through the Columbia River Gorge in Oregon, or standing at the Pacific Coast, you know, like in Lincoln City or Seaside or one of those beautiful towns on the west coast of Oregon there. You know, just looking out in the sea and like, man, you know, God is so awesome. Looking at Mount Hood or looking at some other beautiful places I've been around the world, and just, man, God is just so awesome. It just, the beauty just draws you in. So I love the way the psalmist here draws you in with words of thanksgiving and praise, and then draws you in by focusing your mind and your eyes and your senses on the power of God working in nature.
1: Well, and I'm a sucker for a sunrise sunset, so I totally get that in this passage. But it's also such a, it rings with me from the perspective of there are people from our past that want to hold us in our past. So to be, you know, set free from our enemies and from the things of the bad choices in our lives, it's also a reminder that God cuts ties with people in our lives just so that they're not holding us back, whether it's in their fears, well, you know what you did, or, well, once that, always that, you know, or whatever it is. And so to be able to cut that tie is also a reminder of that God is making us better, that it, well, why can't I shake this? Well, who's in your circle? What's in your circle? Where is your circle as far as that goes before you realize that, okay, well, I keep asking God to help me. Well, he's also trying to pull you out of where you were.
0: Yeah, exactly. And, you know, Jesus even says famously in the scriptures, if your hand caused you to sin, cut it off. If your eye caused you to sin, gouge it out. Now, obviously, he didn't mean it literally.
1: Right.
0: But he was using a rabbinical teaching technique called hyperbole, where you exaggerate a point to make a point. But he was saying you may have to cut some people out of your life, at least temporarily, you know, that are holding you back from the freedom.
1: Yeah.
0: That comes from a fullness of relationship with God. And Jesus talked about today in the gospel. You know, he goes, the truth will set you free. You know, you come to know the truth, and the truth will set you free. Well, what is truth? Truth is himself. That's the whole point of this show, Beacon of Truth.
1: Yep.
0: You know, truth is Jesus Christ, the way, the truth, and the life. And today he tells, and now he's talking, in fact, he was talking to some of the Jewish people who were following him, who believed him. You know, but they were still finding his teachings hard. And Jesus was saying, trust me, you know, that I am God. I want to be part of your life. You just have to trust me. They said, we're sons of Abraham. And Jesus said, well, I'm son of God. You know, so if you follow me, you are following. He goes, Abraham is our father. And then at the end, they said, well, God is our father. He goes, well, God is our father, too. If you follow me, you're following God. That's beautiful. Love that. And then the psalm continues in verse 6. Oh, come. Let us bow and bend low. Let us kneel before the God who made us. So right there, a couple things. So when you come into church and the tabernacle is behind the altar, then you genuflect. All right? So when you go into a church, if the tabernacle, that obviously that's the tabernacle is where our Lord is reserved, body, blood, soul, divinity in the tabernacle. When you walk in, the tabernacle is behind the altar. You genuflect before you go into the pew. If you walk into a church or to a chapel and there's adoration going on, you do a double genuflection. All right, that's when you go and you actually kneel, both knees, you know, just for a second, or sometimes I'll kneel. I'll say a quick little prayer, then stand up and head into the pew and kneel down and start my adoration time. All right, so this is a beautiful reminder of this here in verse 6 of Psalm 95. For he is our God, and we, the people who belong to his pasture, the flock that's led by his hand. Again, my heart is drawn to David in Psalm 23. He's the shepherd. And this language of God being the ultimate shepherd, and we are the sheep that follow the Lord, who will always lead us to safety, always lead us to green pastures. And it continues on, oh, that today you would listen to his voice. Harden not your hearts as at Meribah, on the day at Massa in the desert, when your forebears put me to the test, when they tried me, even though they saw my work. Boy, what a reminder of the Lord here to trust him. every step they seem to take.

0: The desert. They God does miracle after miracle after miracle, and they still don't get it. They're still like, "What? Wow! Would we have stayed in Egypt and had our leeks and onions and pomegranates?" And I'm like, "Are you guys insane? Did you see what God is doing for you here?" But they can't see it because they're focusing on the gods of the world, on their senses and their feelings and emotions, instead of trusting fully in God.
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4: In the glorious mysteries, we have not only Christ's victory in this world, but the coming of the Holy Spirit and the promise of eternal life.

0: In the name of the Father, and of the Son, and of the Holy Spirit. Amen. I believe in God, the Father Almighty, creator of heaven and earth, and in Jesus Christ, his only Son, our Lord, who was conceived by the Holy Spirit, born of the Virgin Mary, suffered under Pontius Pilate, was crucified, died, and was buried. He descended into hell. The third day he rose again from the dead, and he ascended into heaven, and is seated at the right hand of God, the Father Almighty, from whence he shall come to judge the living and the dead.
1: I believe in the Holy Spirit, the Holy Catholic Church, the communion of saints, the forgiveness of sins, the resurrection of the body, and life everlasting. Amen.
0: Our Father, who art in heaven, hallowed be thy name. Thy kingdom come, thy will be done, on earth as it is in heaven.
1: Give us this day our daily bread, and forgive us our trespasses, as we forgive those who trespass against us. And lead us not into temptation, but deliver us from evil. Amen.
0: Let us offer the next three Aves, that we will have an increase of faith, hope, and love. Hail Mary, full of grace, the Lord is with thee. Blessed art thou amongst women, and blessed is the fruit of thy womb, Jesus.
1: Holy Mary, Mother of God, pray for us sinners, now and at the hour of our death. Amen.
0: Hail Mary, full of grace, the Lord is with thee. Blessed art thou amongst women, and blessed is the fruit of thy womb, Jesus.
1: Holy Mary, Mother of God, pray for us sinners, now and at the hour of our death. Amen.
0: Hail Mary, full of grace, the Lord is with thee. Blessed art thou amongst women, and blessed is the fruit of thy womb, Jesus.
1: Holy Mary, Mother of God, pray for us sinners, now and at the hour of our death. Amen.
0: Glory be to the Father, and to the Son, and to the Holy Spirit.
1: As it was in the beginning, is now, and ever shall be, world without end. Amen.

0: The first glorious mystery, the resurrection. Our Father, who art in heaven, hallowed be thy name. Thy kingdom come, thy will be done, on earth as it is in heaven.
1: Give us this day our daily bread, and forgive us our trespasses, as we forgive those who trespass against us. And lead us not into temptation, but deliver us from evil. Amen.
0: Hail Mary, full of grace, the Lord is with thee. Blessed art thou amongst women, and blessed is the fruit of thy womb, Jesus.
1: Holy Mary, Mother of God, pray for us sinners, now and at the hour of our death. Amen.
0: Hail Mary, full of grace, the Lord is with thee. Blessed art thou amongst women, and blessed is the fruit of thy womb, Jesus.
1: Holy Mary, Mother of God, pray for us sinners, now and at the hour of our death. Amen.
0: Hail Mary, full of grace, the Lord is with thee. Blessed art thou amongst women, and blessed is the fruit of thy womb, Jesus.
1: Holy Mary, Mother of God, pray for us sinners, now and at the hour of our death. Amen.
0: Hail Mary, full of grace, the Lord is with thee. Blessed art thou amongst women, and blessed is the fruit of thy womb, Jesus.
1: Holy Mary, Mother of God, pray for us sinners, now and at the hour of our death. Amen.
0: Hail Mary, full of grace, the Lord is with thee. Blessed art thou amongst women, and blessed is the fruit of thy womb, Jesus.
1: Holy Mary, Mother of God, pray for us sinners, now and at the hour of our death. Amen.
0: Hail Mary, full of grace, the Lord is with thee. Blessed art thou amongst women, and blessed is the fruit of thy womb, Jesus.
1: Holy Mary, Mother of God, pray for us sinners, now and at the hour of our death. Amen.
0: Hail Mary, full of grace, the Lord is with thee. Blessed art thou amongst women, and blessed is the fruit of thy womb, Jesus.
1: Holy Mary, Mother of God, pray for us sinners, now and at the hour of our death. Amen.
0: Hail Mary, full of grace, the Lord is with thee. Blessed art thou amongst women, and blessed is the fruit of thy womb, Jesus.
1: Holy Mary, Mother of God, pray for us sinners, now and at the hour of our death. Amen.
0: Hail Mary, full of grace, the Lord is with thee. Blessed art thou amongst women, and blessed is the fruit of thy womb, Jesus.
1: Holy Mary, Mother of God, pray for us sinners, now and at the hour of our death. Amen.
0: Hail Mary, full of grace, the Lord is with thee. Blessed art thou amongst women, and blessed is the fruit of thy womb, Jesus.
1: Holy Mary, Mother of God, pray for us sinners, now and at the hour of our death. Amen.
0: Glory be to the Father, and to the Son, and to the Holy Spirit.
1: As it was in the beginning, is now, and ever shall be, world without end. Amen.
0: O my Jesus,
1: forgive us our sins.
0: Save us from the fires of hell.
1: Bring all souls to heaven, especially those in most need of thy mercy.
0: The second glorious mystery, the Ascension. The Ascension of Christ. Our Father, who art in heaven, hallowed be thy name. Thy kingdom come, thy will be done, on earth as it is in heaven.
1: Give us this day our daily bread, and forgive us our trespasses, as we forgive those who trespass against us. And lead us not into temptation, but deliver us from evil. Amen.
0: Hail Mary, full of grace, the Lord is with thee. Blessed art thou amongst women, and blessed is the fruit of thy womb, Jesus.
1: Holy Mary, Mother of God, pray for us sinners, now and at the hour of our death. Amen.
0: Hail Mary, full of grace, the Lord is with thee. Blessed art thou amongst women, and blessed is the fruit of thy womb, Jesus.
1: Holy Mary, Mother of God,

0: God, pray for us sinners, now and at the hour of our death. Amen.
1: Hail Mary, full of grace, the Lord is with thee. Blessed art thou amongst women, and blessed is the fruit of thy womb, Jesus.
0: Holy Mary, Mother of God, pray for us sinners, now and at the hour of our death. Amen.
1: Hail Mary, full of grace, the Lord is with thee. Blessed art thou amongst women, and blessed is the fruit of thy womb, Jesus.
0: Holy Mary, Mother of God, pray for us sinners, now and at the hour of our death. Amen.
1: Hail Mary, full of grace, the Lord is with thee. Blessed art thou amongst women, and blessed is the fruit of thy womb, Jesus.
0: Holy Mary, Mother of God, pray for us sinners, now and at the hour of our death. Amen.
1: Hail Mary, full of grace, the Lord is with thee. Blessed art thou amongst women, and blessed is the fruit of thy womb, Jesus.
0: Holy Mary, Mother of God, pray for us sinners, now and at the hour of our death. Amen.
1: Hail Mary, full of grace, the Lord is with thee. Blessed art thou amongst women, and blessed is the fruit of thy womb, Jesus.
0: Holy Mary, Mother of God, pray for us sinners, now and at the hour of our death. Amen.
1: Hail Mary, full of grace, the Lord is with thee. Blessed art thou amongst women, and blessed is the fruit of thy womb, Jesus.
0: Holy Mary, Mother of God, pray for us sinners now and at the hour of our death. Amen.
1: Hail Mary, full of grace, the Lord is with thee. Blessed art thou amongst women, and blessed is the fruit of thy womb, Jesus.
0: Holy Mary, Mother of God, pray for us sinners, now and at the hour of our death. Amen.
1: Hail Mary, full of grace, the Lord is with thee. Blessed art thou amongst women, and blessed is the fruit of thy womb, Jesus.
0: Holy Mary, Mother of God, pray for us sinners, now and at the hour of our death. Amen.
1: Glory be to the Father, and to the Son, and to the Holy Spirit.
0: As it was in the beginning, is now, and ever shall be, world without end. Amen.
1: O my Jesus, forgive us our sins. Save us from the fires of hell. Bring all souls to heaven, especially those in most need of thy mercy. The third glorious mystery. Scripture tells us explicitly that Mary was at the coming of the Holy Spirit. She really did not need to be there, because long ago the Holy Spirit had descended upon her at the Annunciation. She had lived her life in the presence of the Holy Spirit. One may meditate on the fact that she is there for us, that she is there that we may know how much we need the Holy Spirit in our lives. But she is also fittingly there for herself, for this is the great fulfillment of her mission in life. The Holy Spirit had overshadowed her, and now he overshadows the disciples of her Son. He overshadows us. Our Father, who art in heaven, hallowed be thy name. Thy kingdom come, thy will be done, on earth as it is in heaven.
0: Give us this day our daily bread, and forgive us our trespasses, as we forgive those who trespass against us. And lead us not into temptation, but deliver us from evil. Amen.
1: Hail Mary, full of grace, the Lord is with thee. Blessed art thou amongst women, and blessed is the fruit of thy womb, Jesus.
0: Holy Mary, Mother of God, pray for us sinners, now and at the hour of our death. Amen.
1: Hail Mary, full of grace, the Lord is with thee. Blessed art thou amongst women, and blessed is the fruit of thy womb, Jesus.
0: Holy Mary, Mother of God, pray for us sinners, now and at the hour of our death. Amen.
1: Hail Mary, full of grace, the Lord is with thee. Blessed art thou amongst women, and blessed is the fruit of thy womb, Jesus.
0: Holy Mary, Mother of God,

0: and at the hour of our death. Amen.
1: Hail Mary, full of grace, the Lord is with thee. Blessed art thou amongst women, and blessed is the fruit of thy womb, Jesus.
0: Holy Mary, Mother of God, pray for us sinners, now and at the hour of our death. Amen.
1: Hail Mary, full of grace, the Lord is with thee. Blessed art thou amongst women, and blessed is the fruit of thy womb, Jesus.
0: Holy Mary, Mother of God, pray for us sinners, now and at the hour of our death. Amen.
1: Hail Mary, full of grace, the Lord is with thee. Blessed art thou amongst women, and blessed is the fruit of thy womb, Jesus.
0: Holy Mary, Mother of God, pray for us sinners, now and at the hour of our death. Amen.
1: Hail Mary, full of grace, the Lord is with thee. Blessed art thou amongst women, and blessed is the fruit of thy womb, Jesus.
0: Holy Mary, Mother of God, pray for us sinners, now and at the hour of our death. Amen.
1: Hail Mary, full of grace, the Lord is with thee. Blessed art thou amongst women, and blessed is the fruit of thy womb, Jesus.
0: Holy Mary, Mother of God, pray for us sinners, now and at the hour of our death. Amen.
1: Hail Mary, full of grace, the Lord is with thee. Blessed art thou amongst women, and blessed is the fruit of thy womb, Jesus.
0: Holy Mary, Mother of God, pray for us sinners, now and at the hour of our death. Amen.
1: Hail Mary, full of grace, the Lord is with thee. Blessed art thou amongst women, and blessed is the fruit of thy womb, Jesus.
0: Holy Mary, Mother of God, pray for us sinners, now and at the hour of our death. Amen.
1: Glory be to the Father, and to the Son, and to the Holy Spirit.
0: As it was in the beginning, is now, and ever shall be, world without end. Amen.
2: O my Jesus, forgive us our sins, save us from the fires of hell, bring all souls to heaven, especially those in most need of thy mercy.
1: The fourth glorious mystery, the Assumption of the body and soul of the Blessed Virgin Mary into eternal life. Since the very earliest centuries of the Church, Christians in East and West have rejoiced in the knowledge that Mary, who had no sin, did not have to pay the price of sin, human death. She passed from this world by a process that scarcely can be called death. The ancient Church called it her falling asleep, the dormition. This dormition and passage into eternal life, this assumption of her whole being to be with her beloved Son, is the great promise to us that we also will someday be assumed. Christ rises from the dead and goes back into eternal glory, completely by his own power. Mary does not. She is a creature. Like each of us, she must be called. She must be assumed. And so her assumption is what we hope for. We will not rise from the dead by our own power, but we will believe that in the last day, body and soul, we will be assumed into eternal life. Our Father, who art in heaven, hallowed be thy name. Thy kingdom come, thy will be done, on earth as it is in heaven.
0: Give us this day our daily bread, and forgive us our trespasses, as we forgive those who trespass against us. And lead us not into temptation, but deliver us from evil. Amen.
1: Hail Mary, full of grace, the Lord is with thee. Blessed art thou amongst women, and blessed is the fruit of thy womb, Jesus.
0: Holy Mary, Mother of God, pray for us sinners, now and at the hour of our death. Amen.
1: Hail Mary, full of grace, the Lord is with thee. Blessed art thou amongst women, and blessed is the fruit of thy womb, Jesus.
0: Holy Mary, Mother of God, pray for us sinners, now and at the hour of our death. Amen.
1: Hail Mary, full of grace, the Lord is with thee. Blessed art thou amongst women, and blessed is the fruit of thy womb, Jesus.
0: Holy Mary, Mother of God, pray for us sinners, now and at the hour of our death. Amen.
1: Hail Mary, full of grace, the Lord is with thee. Blessed art thou amongst women, and blessed is the fruit of thy womb, Jesus.
0: Holy Mary, Mother of God, pray for us sinners, now and at the hour of our death. Amen.
1: Hail Mary, full of grace, the Lord is with thee. Blessed art thou amongst women, and blessed is the fruit of thy womb, Jesus.
0: Holy Mary, Mother of God, pray for us sinners, now and at the hour of our death. Amen.
1: Hail Mary, full of grace, the Lord is with thee. Blessed art thou amongst women, and blessed is the fruit of thy womb, Jesus.
0: Holy Mary, Mother of God, pray for us sinners, now and at the hour of our death. Amen.
1: Hail Mary, full of grace, the Lord is with thee. Blessed art thou amongst women, and blessed is the fruit of thy womb, Jesus.
0: Holy Mary, Mother of God, pray for us sinners, now and at the hour of our death. Amen.
1: Hail Mary, full of grace, the Lord is with thee. Blessed art thou amongst women, and blessed is the fruit of thy womb, Jesus.
0: Holy Mary, Mother of God, pray for us sinners, now and at the hour of our death. Amen.
1: Hail Mary, full of grace, the Lord is with thee. Blessed art thou amongst women, and blessed is the fruit of thy womb, Jesus.
0: Holy Mary, Mother of God, pray for us sinners, now and at the hour of our death. Amen.
1: Hail Mary, full of grace, the Lord is with thee. Blessed art thou amongst women, and blessed is the fruit of thy womb, Jesus.
0: Holy Mary, Mother of God, pray for us sinners, now and at the hour of our death. Amen.
1: Glory be to the Father, and to the Son, and to the Holy Spirit.
0: As it was in the beginning, is now, and ever shall be, world without end. Amen.
2: O my Jesus, forgive us our sins. Save us from the fires of hell. Bring all souls to heaven, especially those in most need of thy mercy.
1: The fifth glorious mystery, the coronation of the Blessed Virgin as Queen of angels and saints. Our Father, who art in heaven, hallowed be thy name. Thy kingdom come, thy will be done, on earth as it is in heaven.
0: Give us this day our daily bread, and forgive us our trespasses, as we forgive those who trespass against us. And lead us not into temptation, but deliver us from evil. Amen.
1: Hail Mary, full of grace, the Lord is with thee. Blessed art thou amongst women, and blessed is the fruit of thy womb, Jesus.
0: Holy Mary, Mother of God, pray for us sinners, now and at the hour of our death. Amen.
1: Hail Mary, full of grace, the Lord is with thee. Blessed art thou amongst women, and blessed is the fruit of thy womb, Jesus.
0: Holy Mary, Mother of God, pray for us sinners, now and at the hour of our death. Amen.
1: Hail Mary, full of grace, the Lord is with thee. Blessed art thou amongst women, and blessed is the fruit of thy womb, Jesus.
0: Holy Mary, Mother of God, pray for us sinners, now and at the hour of our death. Amen.
1: Hail Mary, full of grace, the Lord is with thee. Blessed art thou amongst women, and blessed is the fruit of thy womb, Jesus.
0: Holy Mary, Mother of God, pray for us sinners, now and at the hour of our death. Amen.
1: Hail Mary, full of grace, the Lord is with thee. Blessed art thou amongst women, and blessed is the fruit of thy womb, Jesus.
0: Holy Mary, Mother of God, pray for us sinners, now and at the hour of our death. Amen.
1: Hail Mary, full of grace, the Lord is with thee. Blessed art thou amongst women, and blessed is the fruit of thy womb, Jesus.
0: Holy Mary, Mother of God, pray for us sinners, now and at the hour of our death. Amen.
1: Hail Mary, full of grace, the Lord is with thee. Blessed art thou amongst women, and blessed is the fruit of thy womb, Jesus.

0: Mother of God, pray for us sinners, now and at the hour of our death. Amen.
1: Hail Mary, full of grace, the Lord is with thee. Blessed art thou amongst women, and blessed is the fruit of thy womb, Jesus.
0: Holy Mary, Mother of God, pray for us sinners, now and at the hour of our death. Amen.
1: Hail Mary, full of grace, the Lord is with thee. Blessed art thou amongst women, and blessed is the fruit of thy womb, Jesus.
0: Holy Mary, Mother of God, pray for us sinners, now and at the hour of our death. Amen.
1: Hail Mary, full of grace, the Lord is with thee. Blessed art thou amongst women, and blessed is the fruit of thy womb, Jesus.
0: Holy Mary, Mother of God, pray for us sinners, now and at the hour of our death. Amen.
1: Glory be to the Father, and to the Son, and to the Holy Spirit.
0: As it was in the beginning, is now, and ever shall be, world without end. Amen.
1: O my Jesus, forgive us our sins, save us from the fires of hell,
0: bring all souls to heaven, especially those in most need of thy mercy.
1: Hail, Holy Queen, Mother of mercy, our life, our sweetness, and our hope. To thee do we cry, poor banished children of Eve. To thee do we send up our sighs, mourning and weeping in this valley of tears. Turn then, most gracious Advocate, thine eyes of mercy toward us, and after this our exile, show unto us the blessed fruit of thy womb, Jesus. O clement, O loving, O sweet Virgin Mary, pray for us, O Holy Mother of God,
0: that we may be made worthy of the promises of Christ.
1: Let us pray. O God, whose only begotten Son, by his life, death, and resurrection, has purchased for us the rewards of eternal life, grant, we beseech thee, that meditating on these mysteries of the Most Holy Rosary of the Blessed Virgin Mary, we may imitate what they contain and obtain what they promise, through the same Christ our Lord. Amen. May the divine assistance remain always with us, and may the souls of the faithful departed, through the mercy of God, rest in peace. Amen. May the Holy Virgin bless you with her loving child, this day and forever. In the name of the Father, and of the Son, and of the Holy Spirit. Amen.
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8: There's encouraging news out of Idaho. A federal appeals court has ruled that Idaho can fully enforce its pro-life abortion ban while a legal challenge moves forward. The Ninth Circuit put a hold on a lower court decision that would have created a much broader exception, allowing for abortions when a pregnant

0: pregnancy, quote, threatened the woman's health, not necessarily her life. It's an important reminder that the fight for life doesn't end with the Supreme Court's decision in Dobbs. The question of abortion is now being fought in state legislatures, state courts, federal courts, and the ballot box. Idaho is standing for its unborn children. Pro-lifers must remain engaged. Protecting life requires perseverance.
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8: 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Joining me, I'm Doug Keck, is our own chaplain, Father Joseph Mary Wolf, good friend of Mother Angelica over the years. Always great to be with you, Father.
9: Good to be with you again, Doug.
8: Always have those great insights because of your own personal knowledge. I got to spend some time with Mother there for about 5 years or so, so I have some understanding, but obviously you were the first of the priests here, so you came what year was that exactly?
9: It was, 1985. I came as an engineer, and we were known as the Spiritual Growth Network at that time. And so one of the callers today is about, how can I be holy? How can I grow in holiness? And that's what the network was founded for, to help the man in the pew grow in holiness of
8: life. There's no holding you back. I didn't even get to read the list yet. You're already, you're tipping our hand. Struggle with self-love is the first one. A nine-year-old talks about his vocation. Was that your call? We'll check on that. How can I be more holy? I think that one was me. And then we've got God Loves You. That's probably Tom Price, our wonderful producer, and his team. So that's what we have on tap for you today. So let's get into the first one, Father, that you kind of alluded to, with a person talking about struggling with self-love. There's a lot of confusion about understanding the proper way of thinking about that, isn't it?
9: Right. And so Mother makes a very important distinction that there's a bad self-love, which is just selfish, what's in it for me, doesn't care about the cost to other people. But we also need a healthy self-love to know that we are lovable because we are children of God. So we have this dignity. And I think this is a common problem, you know, that I run into as a priest, that people kind of are down on themselves. They know their faults, their weaknesses, their tendencies. They wonder if they're ever going to change, if God can possibly love them in their particular weaknesses.
8: Right, and I think his mother points out, because his concern, we'll hear about the idea, in a sense, because he despaired and fell away, he feels unworthy.
9: Yes, and so if we commit a sin, then we can think, well, God couldn't possibly love me, or I could not return to him again. But of course, the opposite is the case, that he loves us, and he's drawing us back to himself, and this is what Mother is saying. The Lord is drawing you. That's why you're even listening to my program, right? And so the Lord has these ways in which he enters into our lives and our particular circumstances in order to reach out to us, in order to speak to us through others, perhaps.
8: Absolutely. And only as Mother Angelica can, let's see what she has to say about this young person struggling with self-love.
4: We have a call. Hello?
10: Mother Angelica.
4: Yeah.
10: Hi, I finally got a hold of you.
4: Hi, where are you from?
10: Michigan.
4: What is your question?
10: My question is about self-love.
4: Self-love, okay.
10: Yeah, I have a big problem with that.
4: Why?
10: Probably because when I was younger, I never really took my religion serious, and I wasn't brought up in a very religious home.
4: Yeah.
10: And I had experience. I had the Grace Conversion a couple years ago, and I turned away from it. And this isn't going to sound good. I consciously chose hell. And now I want to change my mind, and I'm finding myself afraid to go back to the Eucharist and stuff since I despaired and I've got all this self-love that's inside of me.
6: Yeah. Well, sweetheart, the Lord is drawing you to himself. See, vice. Self-love is not a vice. In fact, the old commandment, we're talking about commandments tonight, the old commandment is thou shalt love thy neighbor as thyself. Well, boy, if you don't like yourself, I hate to think what you're going to think of your neighbor, huh? But see, God knew that wasn't just what we needed. So he said, thou shalt love each other as I love you. That's a new commandment. What is self-love? Okay. Self-love is when you do every single thing, no matter what it costs anyone, no matter what it takes, no matter how bad it is. There's good self-love. Bad self-love is selfish. It'll do everything to gratify yourself, regardless of what others suffer from it. And sometimes even what you suffer from it. Self-gratification is the wrong turn of self-love. Now, if I didn't love myself, I wouldn't have any preservation. I'd be walking across the street when there was a red light, or I'd be doing some crazy thing. So I have to love my... Why? I am made to the image of God. Why can't you not love yourself? You may not make the right decisions. That's what you have to not like too much, but you must love yourself. But not to the exclusion of God and everybody else. So, if I love God and I love you, the love of God in me must overflow to my neighbor. You have to have excess inside, see? You have enough of love inside that you can afford to give it to everybody. See? Now, that's the right kind of self-love. And so, when there is occasion for sin, and your love is for God and not yourself, then you will choose virtue. Now, I know you knowingly choose yourself, but you got to undo that now. And the only thing going to give you grace is the Eucharist. So you go to confession, like tomorrow. Don't wait. And tell Father that you choose yourself over God, that you're selfish, that you're all of these things. Get it off your chest. Tell him all your sins. And then you just go before the Blessed Sacrament and say, Lord, here I am. Pour your love into my heart so that I can think of others and I can think of you rather than myself.
8: Moving ahead, we have another call that came in about a young girl's vocation. She's pretty young, mm-hmm. 9 years old, and I guess mom's asking about that.
9: And it's important, right, as mother's saying, live your young life, right? Don't be too seriously concerned about these things. Yes, of course, pray, consider these sorts of things. But when the time comes, that's when God's going to give you the grace to say yes. And, of course, mother has her own humorous experience of how, as she said in another place, that she thought nuns looked like they had just lost their husband, you know, because... And so she didn't really want to ever become a nun, but God's full of surprises.
8: Right. She talked about, I never thought I had a vocation. And she kind of talks about that. The last thing she wanted to be was a nun. I thought also what you alluded to, which Mother talks about, if she has a vocation, the Lord will let her know at the right time. Mm-hmm. Because you don't want to also be pressuring somebody into thinking that they do, because if it's not the right vocation, then that could be a problem as well.
9: Yes, and what is it for this girl to do right now? Well, it's to do God's will. What is God's will for her now? Do her studies well. Be obedient to her parents. Pray. do those sorts of things that are part of her 9-year-old life play, you know, enjoy developing her own abilities and so on. That's what God's will.

0: is for her
1: in a
0: now.
1: Sense, that's her vocation as a child, and then mm-hmm. she'll have a vocation, maybe to the religious life, maybe not. Let's see what Mother had to say.
2: We have another call. Hello?
3: Hi, Mother.
2: Hi, how, where are you from?
3: I'm from Opelousas, Louisiana.
2: Good.
3: From Our Lady of Mercy Parish.
2: Wonderful. What's your question?
3: Well, I'm calling for my 9-year-old daughter.
2: Mm-hmm.
3: She is seriously considering a vocation to the religious life.
2: Hey, wonderful.
3: And we don't doubt it because she's always been a very special child, very in love with our Lord. Her fear is that she will not understand His will for her. And we've tried to set that fear aside, but she would feel better hearing it from you.
2: No, sweetheart. If she has a vocation, the Lord will let her know and she will have no doubt. See, if you have a vocation, she wants to trust the Lord. If she has a desire to be a religious one day, that's planted in her by God for one of two reasons. Either that is His will for her, or He wants her to begin to live a holy life. Either way, He is speaking to her, see? We don't know, she won't know either at 9 years old, what God will for her at 18. So that's where if she wants to be religious, now is the time to trust, see? And God doesn't play games with us. He doesn't, you know, have a watch in front of us and just say, well, looky here, you might get it, you might not. That's all these prizes you get in the mail, you know. Miss Angelica, that's what I got last. That teed me off right off the bat. Miss Angelica, you are definitely on the last list of recipients for $5 million. Now, I know it's a lie, and you know it's a lie. I know somebody's going to win it, maybe. But that's one of these little things. Then you get one, and I bet all of you get them, and all of you answer. There's always that one chance. Forget it. But God is not like that, see? He doesn't do things like that. Sometimes He inspires us to get our minds off the world and onto Him. I never thought I had a vocation. One thing I never wanted to do is to be a nun. I didn't want to do anything else either. But the worst thing I could think of was being a nun. Here I am. So I wouldn't worry. You tell her not to worry. Be at peace and live her life as a young child. Don't get old before you have to. Be a nice, sweet, kind, loving 9-year-old. When the time comes, God will speak to your heart. I guarantee it.
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1: And thank you so much for staying with us. I'm Doug Kecht here, along with our chaplain, Father Joseph Mary Wolf, the program Mother Angelica answering the call. Let's get to another one of Mother's responses, this one to a caller talking about how can I be more holy?
0: Mm-hmm.
1: That's a tough one.
7: Yes, and I think Mother has a great thing for us all to think about. Do we make a morning offering, a morning intention? And like Mother says, to cover all the bases, so she offers the Lord her whole day. And then everything, as she said beautifully, a beautiful thing that she says here, it's like an incense. So our work, our prayer, even our interaction with others, our meals even, that all of this is offered to God as a sacrifice of love.
1: Right, and it's a continual striving, as she really points out. And I thought this was interesting. She says, God's not going to come down and give you a diploma. I wish he did. If so,

0: call. Hello? Hi.
1: Hello.
0: Where are you from?
1: From Western New York State. My name
0: Wonderful.
1: Is Bob.
0: What is your question?
1: Well, earlier in the program, you mentioned you spoke to people being holy, and I wonder what you mean by that. I am a Catholic, and of course I go to Mass every Sunday, and I'm a lector and a Eucharistic minister, and I really feel that I have a relationship with God, and
0: right.
1: I thank God every day for the unfathomable gift of my faith.
0: Right.
1: And yet, sometimes I wonder, I feel like a novice. I feel like I have so much more that I can do, and I wondered, what should I strive for to be holy?
0: I would strive to do whatever it is you do, every moment of the day, and this is where your morning intention comes in, huh? Just say, Jesus, I give you my whole day. I like to cover all the bases. You like to do that? Well, I like to do that with God. You know, I don't want anything hanging around when I'm gone. What I say to the Lord every, as soon as I get up, well, as soon as I'm conscious, I begin a small prayer. I say, Father, I unite all my thoughts today to Mary's thoughts. And I unite that to your thoughts. Eternal Word, I reunite all my words today to Mary's words. And I unite them all to you, the eternal Word. And Holy Spirit, I unite all my love and all my work to Mary's love and Mary's work. And I unite it all to you, Holy Spirit, who art infinite love and ceaseless activity. And so if we make any kind of morning intention, you can make it up yourself. Make it up yourself. Then during the day, all that you do, all that you say, all that you are, is offered to God like incense. If you're living a good life and it seems like you are, that is holiness. You do some spiritual reading, you do the scriptures, you examine your conscience, you go to confession, you go to Mass, Holy Communion, and you look at your neighbor and you try, to the best of your ability, to be loving and compassionate like God is. When you do that, that is pleasing to God. You know, we're so used to going to college, going to school. What happens? Well, we get a diploma. God is not going to come down and give you a diploma. I wish he did. I might have retired. I don't know. Worse yet, he might have said, back to kindergarten for you. But no proof is a proof of your love. No proof of your progress is an occasion for love. See? That's when you practice the best kind of faith. Keep doing what you're doing. That is holiness.
2: And closing out our program, a question to Mother Angelica about God loving us or loving each of us. And it's interesting because here's a teenager who was calling, actually an older person, but since they were a teenager, they had always suffered with melancholy and depression. Mm-hmm. And I was thinking with the teenager part, we see so much of that today, a lot of despair out there.
3: We really do, and so Mother brings it right to the heart of the matter, that think about why you exist, right? Why am I here? I'm only here because of God's design, and that He thought of me even before time began. And if we really realize that He thought of us, delighted in the thought of us, He wanted us to exist,

0: not just for a few short years on earth, but forever and eternity, that changes your whole perspective on life.
1: Absolutely, and that's where the belief in God is so important. And she references in this a great past bishop, Bishop Vaughan, Austin mm-hmm. Vaughan, a book from the past, Thoughts for All Times, and she recommends that highly. It, in a sense, it says, explains how God thought of us before time began, as you were indicating, and realizing how important. And that's why Bishop Vaughan was such a great pro-lifer.
0: He was a wonderful man, and I still remember when he dedicated the shortwave facility, he came up for that blessing, and I still remember something he said, the only thing we take with us to eternity is what we give away.
1: Well said. We know that God loves us. Let's see what Mother had to say.
2: So we have another call. Hello?
3: Hello, Mother.
2: Yes. Where are you from?
3: Indiana.
2: Good.
3: I have a question about something kind of personal. Ever since I was a teenager, I've been suffering from bouts occasionally of melancholy and depression.
2: Yes.
3: And it gets real so bad, Mother, it's almost like feeling like being in hell.
2: Mm.
3: And I've never really despaired, but I was wondering if you could tell me, what does the church have to say about this condition? And is there any advice or any prayer you
2: have could... Have you been that way since you were a little kid?
3: Since I was about 13.
2: 14. Had you gone to a doctor to find out if it's something physical?
3: I've been to see stress therapists before. And the clergy's been really supportive, my priest.
2: But I would just pray to Our Lady, and maybe say the Rosary or the Hail Holy Queen, or the Memorare, and just ask her to instill into your heart. Many people who suffer from melancholy, we have melancholic temperaments, you know, we just tend to be a little bit more quiet and more sad or whatever. But we need to just ask our dear Lord to give us a deep realization of His love for us. I think that's so important. And I'm amazed at how many people, good Catholics, who don't know that personal relationship with Jesus. He loves me. He loves you. And once we know, and I would ask Our Lady to give you a deep realization of how much God loves you. See, there's a beautiful book I wish we could get reprinted called Thoughts for All Times. And in that book, Bishop Vaughan explains how God thought of us before time began. Before time began. Before He even created an angel, God knew you, loved you, decided when you would be, and loves you still, as if the whole world were one big blank ball and you alone were on it. Once we realize that one truth, our lives can change. Because no matter what in life, no matter what tragedy, no matter what disappointment, if I know that one truth, everything is on the upward swing. Why? Because when I know I'm loved by Jesus, what else matters, huh? What else matters? Everything else in life will pass. Everything else in life will come to an end. People have great power in the church, power in the world, power in government, power that comes from money. But it all comes to an end. So you're going to lose it anyway. But God's love for you goes on and on and on through all eternity. So I would think of that, and I will pray for you. I'll just pray a little prayer right now. Lord Jesus, we just ask that you extend your hand, your wounded hand, Lord, to all those listening tonight who may just tend more to sadness and melancholy, and give them that spark from thy Holy Spirit that will let them know how much they are loved by you. And no matter what happens in our life, we can have that joy that no one can take away from us. Because no one can take us away from you, but we ourselves. So give this woman, Lord, that special joy that comes from that deep reality of your love. Amen.
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3: 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This 50-part series was recorded on phonograph records in the 1960s, and the sound quality is sometimes compromised. But the Word of God, spoken by Archbishop Sheen, is solid and timeless. Here now is Archbishop Fulton Sheen.
4: Peace be to you. Once upon a time, there were two tadpoles amusing themselves under the water. One little tadpole said to the other, "I think I'll stick my head up and see if there's anything in this world besides water." The other tadpole said, "Don't be stupid. There's only what we know, just water." And so we often wonder, is there any wisdom, is there any power above the wisdom of the human intellect and above the power of the human will? There is. And that's what we're going to talk about. As there's something else in the world besides water, there's something else in the world besides human nature, or poor, weak human nature. And that is grace. Grace is not the name of a girl. Grace is this higher wisdom, higher power that can come to us. It really is not a very good name, because it just means gratis. It merely means that it is free. We cannot merit it in a strict sense. But it appears repeatedly in the New Testament. In the Greek, its name is charis. And it is to be counted about 150 times. Now, if there is another life above the purely natural or the human, then it is possible for every Christian to lead a double life. Yes, a real double life. A natural life, a divine life. A human life, a spiritual life. Somewhere in the book of the Apocalypse, we read, "You call yourselves living, and yet you are dead." That means you are biologically alive, but you are spiritually dead. We are constantly bumping up against walking corpses on the street. They seem to be alive. Their body is. But their soul is dead. As the life of the body is the soul, so the life of the soul is grace, or the partaking of the divine life. Now, before we come to an understanding of what this divine life is and where it comes from, let us picture a three-story house. It has a cellar, a first floor, and a second floor. The cellar, always a kind of a dark place where there is throw

on a lot of refuse. First floor is fairly comfortable. And the second floor is magnificent. Now, these three stories correspond to the three kinds of lives that men may lead. The cellar corresponds to the life of the senses and emotions, food, drink, carnal pleasures, and the like. I'm not saying these things are wrong. It just merely is a form of culture. It is what has been called by the great Harvard professor Sorokin the sensate culture. He says that is the culture of our time, incidentally. Now, on the first floor, which is far more noble, we might call the floor of reason, of science, of art, of humanism, of culture. Namely, all the things that make life really refined. But that's not all. There is another story. And that's the floor of grace, where there is a higher intellect, stronger will, new powers, new loves. Now, there are some people who live in the cellar who say, well, I'm satisfied here. They are the kind of spiritual dropouts. They refuse to walk up to the first floor and to enjoy those cultural pursuits which give man so much joy. And then there are those who live in the first floor of humanism and reason and science and art who say, well, in order to get up to that top floor, I have to walk, don't I? I have to put forth a little effort. I refuse to do that. Why, when I play golf, I always go around the golf course on an electric cart. I'm satisfied. You tell me there's great joy and peace and happiness on the third floor. How do I know? I've never been up there. And then I'm not going to endanger my heart by walking anyway. Well, that's the attitude, not only of those who live in this realm of the senses, but also those who live in the realm of reason. You know, the tragedy of life is not so much what people suffer. It's what they miss. That's the great sadness. Well, we've not yet defined grace. The Catechism defines it as a supernatural gift of God bestowed on us by Jesus Christ to save us. We will take out one word, supernatural. Well, the supernatural means the third floor in relationship to the second and the first. But it needs still more of an explanation. Before me, as I talk to you, is a microphone. Just suppose this microphone before me suddenly started to bloom. Does it belong to the nature of a microphone to bloom? It certainly does not. If, however, it suddenly burst into flower, that would be a supernatural thing for a microphone. Let us take another example. As I am talking to you, I am in my study. I have always arranged my study so that I look into my chapel. That is in order that I may study and work in the presence of our Lord in the Blessed Sacrament. On the altar of my chapel, there are flowers. Now suppose some of the flowers on the altar suddenly began to walk on their stems. And they walked out through our little chapel, and they came here into my study, and those flowers stood before me, and each one of their little petals bowed down and saluted me. Does the power of movement belong to a flower? It certainly does not. This gift, for it would be a gift, note,
exceeds the nature and the power and the needs of a flower. In other words, it would be a supernatural gift. Now, there's no dog here, but I used to have a dog, incidentally, and I used to teach the dog to fast. If I would hold out a piece of meat before the dog and say it was Lent, the dog would not touch it until I said Easter. Well, it took a long time to get that into the dog. That was not a supernatural act for a dog. But suppose any dog came into me as I am talking to you now, and the dog listened to me for a moment, and he would suddenly say, you missed a good point there. You should have quoted the Prima Secundi of St. Thomas at this point. And I think, too, if you had brought in this quotation from Shakespeare, it would have helped you very much. Does it belong to the nature of a dog to speak and to reason? This exceeds the nature and the power and the needs of a dog. And therefore, if it ever did that, it would be a supernatural act for a dog. Now let's come to man. Every man is a creature of God. He's a creature of God because he has been made. Suppose I suddenly became a child of God, so that not just the life of my parents, but the life of God came into me, so that my reason had another light than just the light of reason. And my will had other powers than just my poor, weak human will. Why, that gift would be just as much above my human nature as blooming to a microphone, as walking to a rose, and as speech to a dog. If I became a new creature, so that the body and the blood of Christ somehow was in me, that would be, in the strict sense, a supernatural gift. I say gift. I certainly do not deserve it. And furthermore, when that gift comes, it always changes our direction. Because by our nature we are weak and we tend to sin and to doubt and to selfishness and the like. If we are to change our direction, a new power is needed. If I take, for example, a ball and throw it across the room, the ball will continue in a straight line unless some superior power diverts it. And so, too, natural human beings continue in certain directions, like Paul would have continued his persecution. Sinners would continue in their sin. Agnostics would continue in their doubt, unless some superior power intervened. And that is the power of grace. Now, take, for example, one example of the changing of direction. The editor, rather the former editor, of the Communist Daily Worker of London and his wife were one night listening to a radio program by a commissar of Russia. And suddenly the wife got up and shut off the radio, and she said to her husband, now remember, they both were communists, I don't believe he wants peace. I think he wants war. He's talking peace, but he means war. He said, don't talk that way. You're not talking like a communist. She said, I don't care what I'm talking like. He said, if you continue to talk that way, I shall report you to the party. She said, report me. Why, he said, you're beginning to talk as if you might become a Catholic. She said, I am. He said, shake, so am I. Now here was a husband and wife living together.
sharing communist ideas. And suddenly they both change, unknown to one another. What did it? Power outside of them. This power of grace. There's no such thing as just becoming better and better in the natural order, and then suddenly, in the strict sense, the very strict sense, meriting grace. No, nature and grace are quite distinct. It really is the difference between making and begetting. When you make anything, you make something that is unlike you. For example, you make a table. But a table does not share your nature. When parents beget a child, they beget something like themselves. Now, when God made us, God was our creator. But when he begets us as creatures, no, when he begets us rather as children, then he is not just our creator. Then he is our Father. And then when grace comes into us, as our blessed Lord said, the same sap that passes through the branches passes through the vine, and the same sap in the vine passes through the branches. In other words, we begin to share the nature of our blessed Lord, so that he pours out his nature upon us. As St. John said, of his fullness we have all received. Now, when we respond to grace, then we become, well, something like a pencil in the hand. Pencil in the hand, as long as it is directed by the hand, will do anything the hand wants. And we are the instruments of God, and we obey his will just as the pencil obeys the will of the hand. When there is total obedience, that means sanctity. That's what a saint is. A saint is one who is as available to God as a pencil is to my hand. Now, what does grace do to our human nature? Well, first of all, it makes the body a temple of God. That is one of the reasons for purity. What is a temple? A temple is a place where God dwells. Remember when our blessed Lord went into the temple of Jerusalem, and the Pharisees asked for a sign, our blessed Lord said, "Destroy this temple, and in 3 days I will rebuild it." He was not speaking of that earthly temple. He was speaking of the temple of his body, because in that human nature of Christ, God dwelt. Now, by participation of that divine life, he dwells in us. Now, that's why the body is sacred. That's why we have reverence for it. The body is not a worm, something vile. It's his temple. One day it will be glorified too. But the principal effects of grace are in the intellect and in the will. Now, the intellect is that faculty of ours by which we know. The will is that faculty by which we choose. The object of the intellect or reason is truth. The object of the will is goodness or love. When grace comes into the intellect, it comes as a kind of a light. It is rather difficult to describe what it does to the human mind. Well, picture sunlight shining through a stained glass window. Notice how it is diffused and brings out all of the color. Well, that's what grace does to the intellect. It gives it a new vision. Faith then becomes to reason something like the telescope is to the eye. It does not destroy the eye. It just perfects it. And when faith gets into us, it gives us a new certitude, quite beyond reason. All that you get in these instructions and records of mine,

are merely motives of credibility. But I do not give you certitude. That has to come from faith. That has to come from God. That is why our blessed Lord said to Peter, "Flesh and blood hath not revealed this to thee, but my Father who is in heaven." And the certitude that comes from faith is so great that nothing can destroy it. As a matter of fact, the certitude that comes from faith is greater than the reasons for faith. That's because the light comes from God. We often have many certitudes that are stronger than the reasons we can give. For example, if we were challenged all of a sudden to prove that we were legitimate children, it might be rather difficult. We do not have the documents, but nothing could shake that certitude. And so a learned man could give many reasons against the existence of God and the divinity of Christ to one of our children, but he could never destroy the faith of that child. And not only does faith give that certitude, but it also gives us a new outlook. New outlook on birth, suffering, death, joy, pleasures, literature, art. Those who have what St. Paul calls the carnal man, or rather the carnal mind, cannot understand the things of faith. Very much like trying to make a blind man understand color. And very often those who lack the gift of faith wonder, why is it that we are so certain? Why do we have this outlook on suffering? Why are we not depressed? Why do we not contemplate suicide? Well, it's simply because we see things very much better. We have a light that they have not. Perhaps we've already said, but it bears repeating, that we have the same eyes at night as we have in the day. But we do not see at night. Why? Because we lack the light of the sun. And so let two people look out on the same problem. They see it very differently because one has only his reason and his senses and the other has faith. But there's also the human will. Now, when grace comes into the will, it gives us new power, new strength that we never had before. It gives us a new ability to resist temptations. Too often in this world, as soon as anyone becomes a slave of sin, we speak of him as having a compulsion. We say, oh, he is a compulsive drinker. He is a compulsive eater. Now, that is true. The word that our blessed Lord used to explain that compulsion was slavery. But this does not mean that these people have completely destroyed their freedom. Believe me, there's always a little area of freedom left in an alcoholic and in a pervert and in anyone who is given to the slavery of sin. These sins which started with free acts of our own, they have weakened our will, but they have not completely destroyed it. It is possible for grace to establish a beachhead. Grace has its D-Day, and God can get in to any one of these people. And after all, when we're trying to cure people of vices, we can never drive out a vice. We can only crowd it out. How do you crowd it out? You crowd it out by putting something else that is new. Grace of God comes in. When we begin to love him, then

0: these vices begin to be pushed out more and more and more. Once a new love comes in, we are changed. I remember once dealing with an alcoholic woman, and I said to her, "You love alcohol more than anything else in the world. And because you do love alcohol anything more than anything else in the world, I can't cure you until you begin to love something else more." So we prayed for grace, and grace came in, and she was cured. Now this is what grace does to the poor, weak human will. And then it also gives power, so that we influence others. Now, if there's any influence, for example, in these words of mine, you may have been listening to these records for many hours. If I have any influence on you, if I have changed you, it is not because of any knowledge that I possess and not because of any power that I possess. If I have any influence on you, it's because the Spirit and the grace of God are working on you. My words are nothing. Of course, I did not begin these instructions without a prayer that the Spirit and the grace of God might give me strength. But if in any time you are changed, do not say, "Oh, Bishop Sheen, we're so grateful to you." Bishop Sheen did nothing. I am only the poor instrument of the good Lord. That's all. A very poor one. So if you are changed, there's the difference now between your nature and grace. Because before grace comes, you act in your own way. After you receive grace, you act in His way. That's the difference. Your conscience becomes quickened. And what before was so very precious to you now seems as nothing. And what before seemed as so much dross now to you is precious. That's grace. Grace is that supernatural power that illumines your mind to see things above reason. It's that supernatural power which strengthens your will to do things which before you could not do. It changes you from a creature into a child of God. And most of all, it enables you to call God Father.
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0: Hello, this is Father Anton Pascual from the Philippines. Let's talk about living faith here on Faith Matters. What is faith? Faith is our living response, according to Pope Francis, our responsible freedom, a response to God's invitation or calling. When I was in theology, we call it revelation. Revelation is God's self-communication to mankind. And we respond to the calling of God by means of faith. Living faith coming from a living invitation of God. But how do we define faith in our day-to-day experience? In my experience as a priest for the last 27 years, and in the teaching of the church, especially in our beloved country, Philippines, in the Filipino Catechism, we define faith as knowing, loving, and serving God in the church Jesus founded. Take note, growing in faith is like growing in any human relationship. Before you can serve someone, you have to love that person. And in order to love that person, you have to know who that person is. The same with our response with God. God always calls us 24/7. And as we respond to the calling of God, living faith, it passes through these three levels of development. First is you have to know Him. Who is God? Who is Jesus in your life? Second, you have to love Him. What is loving God? Wholeheartedly. And lastly, what do we see concretely as a response to loving God? And that is what we call serving God. Serving God in our neighbor. Because you cannot love God because you don't see God. You love God in the way we serve one another, especially the least, the last, and the lost. Let us try to reflect on that. No? Faith is knowing, loving, and serving God in the church Jesus founded. So brothers and sisters, let us reflect on this. Living faith. Where are you now in your living faith? Is it still in the knowing? Or are you in the loving or in the serving stage of your living faith in Jesus Christ? Let us pray and let us continue to reflect. God bless.
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3: This universe of ours is a free universe. 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Almighty God has placed into our hands. Think of it. The power to make ourselves saints or devils. It is up to us. There are some laws that we cannot disobey. For example, the law of gravitation and certain biological laws like circulation of blood. But in a moral universe, we are free either to obey the laws of God or to disobey them, just as we are perfectly free, for example, to obey the laws of health, or to disobey them.
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4: This is a Digital Moment with Sandra McDevitt. Did you know how St. Rose of Lima acquired the name of Rose? St. Rose was born in Lima, Peru, 1586, and named Isabel Flores de Oliva. Here is why she was called Rose. A servant, Mariana, while minding the infant, saw her face momentarily transfer into a rose. Nearby children claimed to have seen a rose hovering above the child's head. Rose's mother took this as a sign from heaven she should be called Rose. St. Rose led a life of deep piety and acts of charity, and at her funeral, the scent of roses filled the church. Canonized in 1671, she was the first person born in the Americas to be declared a saint. She's patron of South America and florists. Her feast day, August 23rd. I'm Sandra McDevitt for EWTN Radio.
5: The month of September is devoted to Our Lady of Sorrows. It commemorates the profound union of heart that existed between the Mother of the Redeemer and the Savior, through which she experienced many interior sorrows as a consequence of His mission. We ask Mary to pray for us so that we can unite ourselves to her in her sorrow, in the hope that we will one day also share her joy in the triumph of her Son.
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3: 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This is Michael O'Neill. I'm The Miracle Hunter. Hey, we've got a great show ahead for you today. We've got some big anniversaries that we're celebrating for people who are interested in these particular things. We've got Our Lady of Pontmain, which is one of the top 10 most highly approved apparitions in the history of the Catholic Church, and that is celebrating its 150th anniversary. And we're talking to Marian expert Dr. Robert Festigi, and he happens to be the co-author of my book, Virgin Mother Queen, from Ave Maria Press, that came out last year. So we'll be excited to talk to Robert and listen to his expertise about Mary as advocate. And this has been the 190th anniversary of the Bishop Berga, Bishop Frederick Berga, a venerable in our Catholic Church, coming to America. And his faith is amazing, and the way he evangelizes is out of this world. He's known as the snowshoe priest because he put on snowshoes and trekked all over Upper Peninsula Michigan. So he's one of my favorite might-be saints out there, and we did a show on him on the show They Might Be Saints. So he's a great one to get to know. And we'll be talking with Lenora McKean, the executive director of the Bishop Berga Association, about his incredible life. And later in the show, we'll be looking at the 365 Days with Mary project. For today, January 23rd, we've got Our Lady of Grandici in Italy in the year 1495, and we'll also be looking at the Might Be Saint of the Day for today's date, January 23rd, that feast day, Blessed Benedetta Bianchi Porro from Italy, who lived from 1936 to 1964. And we'll be asking you a trivia question, of course, Catholic Pub Trivia, so get your pens and paper ready for that. And we'll be asking a question about venerables who were best friends. So you might know that answer based on that. And in the question of the week, we'll be talking about Joey Vitolo. He's the boy in the Bronx who was said to see visions of Mary at age 9 in the year 1945. It's kind of an interesting story, but we'll have a question whether that is a believable apparition that's been approved by the Catholic Church. We'll be talking about that later in the show. Let's take a look at miracle news. Each week we talk about the miracles happening in today's world and those things that are being reported. I post them all on Facebook, the different miracle stories that are coming up and those things that relate to miracles. And one of the interesting places, I think, in Italy is Montepello, which is this place that houses the image of perhaps what is thought to be the Veronica Veil. And we all know from tradition, not from the Gospels themselves, that Veronica, Saint Veronica, as she's come to be known, wiped the face of Jesus. And the story is that the face of Jesus, the imprint, transferred to that cloth, and that cloth was in existence for some time. And scholars have wondered where the cloth has been over recent centuries, and the thought that maybe it is in Montepello. I'm not quite sure about that. I think it's more of a legend than a reality, but what's very interesting is this news item that Archbishop Ganswein, he actually went to venerate that image of the Montepello image, the face of Jesus there, and that kind of implies sort of an interest, at least at the very minimum, but it's some sort of a low-level approval, not quite declaring it to be authentic. But Archbishop George Ganswein said this past week that the holy face of Montepello conveys the, quote, incomparable news of Christ's resurrection. And he's the prefect of the papal household, so he's a big name. And he made this comment just a week ago as he preached at Mass at the Shrine of the Holy Face in Montepello. It's a village in the Abruzzo region of southern Italy. And he recalled that Pope Benedict, actually, in 2006, became the first pope in several centuries to visit this Capuchin monastery. And this was a big meeting that he would call it between Benedict and this image, and also when Benedict also visited the Shroud of Turin. These are big news items when we talk about the resurrection of Christ. That was the point of Archbishop Ganswein. And so many devotees of this image believe it is the Veil of Veronica.

And again, that was used to dry Christ's face. And they say it perhaps is the sudarium, or corresponds to the sudarium, which is known as the resurrection cloth or the face cloth that was with Jesus in his tomb. Many others consider it to be inauthentic. In my opinion, the face on the cloth isn't that believable. You can go to miraclehunter.com Facebook and check it out. I've got images posted of this Montepello image that people say is perhaps the Veronica veil, one of the most famous images in all of Christendom. And so, but this was a big news item that we had Archbishop Ganswein traveling to this location and then giving commentary about it, sort of lending his credence in it, or saying that he believed it to be authentic in one way or another. So that's the news item for this week. And for more news items, just connect to the Facebook page of The Miracle Hunter, and we post every day there different news items happening all around the world. Let's take a look at Catholic Pub Trivia. This past week, we had a question related to saints from New York. And so, what is the name of a saint who was born in a region that later became New York before the founding of the United States? And that, of course, is St. Kateri Tekakwitha. Thanks for those who wrote in with that correct answer. We had lots of people who knew that St. Kateri was from what would be known as New York. Now, this week, we'll be talking about Venerable Bishop Berga on the episode. And so, this question relates to him. Which American venerable was best friends and the confessor of Venerable Bishop Berga? That question again: what other American venerable was best friends and the confessor of Venerable Bishop Berga? If you think you know that answer and want to win the prize, the image of the faces of Mary, send me an email to miraclehunter@ewtn.com, and maybe you'll be the winner of the prize this week. We need to take a short break, but when we come back, we'll be talking about the snowshoe priest from the UP. That's Venerable Bishop Frederick Berga. Stay with us for that.

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1: This is EWTN Daily Saint, where each story reminds us that holiness is possible in every age. Saints Cornelius and Cyprian were two bishops whose friendship and collaboration strengthened the church during a time of persecution and division. Cornelius became pope in 251. His papacy faced disputes among various factions regarding welcoming back Christians who had renounced the Christian faith during persecution. He believed reconciliation was possible through repentance, penance, and mercy. Cyprian, Bishop of Carthage, strongly supported Pope Cornelius. Through letters and mutual encouragement, the two bishops defended church unity, upheld the authority of the Bishop of Rome, and reconciled the repentant apostates. Both men were martyred for the faith under Roman law. In 253, Cornelius died in exile, and Cyprian was beheaded in Carthage in 258. Cornelius and Cyprian are remembered as martyrs and shepherds who defended unity and truth at great personal cost. May the life of Pope Saint Cornelius and Saint Cyprian inspire you to grow closer to Christ today. Saints Cornelius and Cyprian, pray for us. To sign up for the Daily Saint emails, please visit EWTN.com/Daily Saint.
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3: 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This is Michael O'Neill. I'm the Miracle Hunter. I hope people got to tune in to the episode of They Might Be Saints this past week, the story of Mother Mary Angeline Teresa McCrory. She was born in Ireland and moved to Scotland, and then she came to New York. And it was an incredible story of her actually changing orders changing religious communities in the middle of her life, going from a little sister of the poor to founding the Carmelite Sisters of the Aged and the Infirm. And people can find out more about the series They Might Be Saints.

0: It's by going to theymightbesaints.com or just go to the EWTN website and look under the shows and you'll be able to find out when the next one's going to be airing. And next month, we're going to be covering the story of Venerable Bishop Alphonse Gallegos. He was known as the Bishop of the Barrio. And so that's going to be a really interesting episode. And the next month after that, we'll be doing Venerable Father Al Schwartz. He is an incredible, incredible priest who set up all these homes for children in Korea and the Philippines and in Mexico. So it's I've been to the place in Mexico that he set up, and it's truly eye-opening. I think hundreds of thousands of people have been aided by his help. But along the path, we've done, I think, 11 or 12 of these episodes so far. And one of my all-time favorite episodes that we worked on was one of the early ones. It was about Venerable Bishop Frederick Baraga from Slovenia. It's kind of an interesting thing. He's on the path to sainthood. He's a venerable now. He needs one miracle, which is being investigated right now. I think they have one that has real potential. So he may be a blessed before we know it, but that's being reviewed by the Medical Commission in the Congregation for the Causes of Saints. But when I look at the life of Venerable Bishop Baraga, he's, you know, doing these episodes, I get to learn about the lives of these future American saints, and it's really inspiring to sort of get new intercessors to turn to. But when we all look at our lives of faith and we think about different people that we can pray to and perhaps, you know, be inspired by, Bishop Baraga is an incredible, incredible person, because I think we all want to do a little bit more. We all want the inspiration to sort of amp things up and increase our life of faith and tell other people about it and evangelize. And, you know, we probably all get the sense that we're not doing enough. And when we turn to somebody like Bishop Baraga, he's known as the snowshoe priest from Upper Peninsula, Michigan. And he would put on snowshoes and travel. He traveled for hundreds of miles throughout his life, just going from place to place and evangelizing for the farmers there, the miners there, the silver miners, and also the Native Americans who lived there. But he traveled everywhere, and he spared no opportunity. He went everywhere at any time he could, and he lived a very simple life, eating often just a potato on the road to get from one place to the next. So an incredible life of faith, Venerable Bishop Baraga. And so we're excited today to talk to the executive director of the Bishop Baraga Association that's up in Marquette, Michigan, Upper Peninsula, Michigan, and that's Lenora McKean. And we've gotten to know each other over the years working together on that episode of They Might Be Saints. And you can actually download that episode of They Might Be Saints from and service of EWTN. So I encourage people to start with that episode. That is truly one of my favorites. The sets on that are amazing. And I think we had weather condition as we were filming. We had snow, rain, sleet, and hail, you know, and I think those all made it into the film. So it was quite the weather experience there. So I'm so excited today to talk to Lenora McKean about the life of the incredible future American saint, and that's Venerable Bishop Baraga. Welcome to the program today, Len.
1: Thank you, Michael. Glad to be here.
0: Yeah, it's good to chat with you as always, and I think this is a good time of year to chat about Venerable Bishop Frederick Baraga. And I think that people are blown away when they hear the extent that Bishop Baraga went through to spread the faith. And he's known as the snowshoe priest. Why does he have that moniker?
1: Well, he earned that title ministering for 38 years in the Upper Peninsula of Michigan and the Great Lakes region, which, of course, we tend to be known for our snowfall. And he wasn't going to allow that to stop him from ministering to the Native Americans and eventually the miners and fur traders that came to the area. And so oftentimes he'd have to utilize snowshoes so that he could trudge through the forest to get to those that he wanted to teach the faith to.
0: Absolutely. And I think that, you know, people are inspired when they hear the distances that he traveled. And I think, you know, some of these stories are amazing when he needs to administer the sacraments to somebody who's very sick. I think his care for the people and especially the Native American people that he served was incredible and a real it's a true example for us.
1: He's such a great witness. I can account so many times. I mean, for example, a young girl who was dying that had not been baptized, and they came to Father Baraga, and he knew that she needed to receive the sacrament, and so he went 57 miles on foot to baptize her. And I talk to youth a lot, and I always remind them that it had to be a two-way trip. He had to come home. So, you know, he walked over 100 miles to make sure that she received the sacrament, because it was that important to him that she have an opportunity to encounter our Lord. There's no mountain that was too great to get around.

0: worked hard to. That was the first task that he had when he was in Ohio. He hired an 18-year-old Native guide that taught him the language of the Native Americans. And then he eventually created a dictionary that is still in use today. He created a grammar and a dictionary of the Ojibwe language that is used today, because it was that important that not only he be able to communicate, but he needed help. The faith was growing so much, and he didn't want anybody to be absent of the sacraments and the teaching, so he needed priests to come and help him. He had 17 missionaries that followed him over, but of course, they needed to be able to speak in the Native Americans' native tongue as well. So that dictionary proved useful to help them learn the language.
1: Now, Bishop Berega, he's Slovenian in descent, and it's kind of interesting. I mean, we think about famous Slovenians. We think about Luka Doncic, the 21-year-old basketball phenom who may go down as the greatest player in history. We'll see. And then we have Melania Trump, who's Slovenian. And then when we talk about other people that Americans know who are Slovenian, the list is very short. And when you're in Upper Peninsula, Michigan, everywhere you go, there are these giant shrines and roads and buildings and monuments. They're named for Bishop Berega. He is the absolute most famous person in Upper Peninsula, Michigan. So so he's left an incredible legacy. Talk a little bit about that, the legacy of Bishop Berega.
0: Well, I think everybody knew, you know, when he died in 1868, it was a civic day of mourning. Everything closed down. Everything closed down for his funeral, which is really kind of unheard of and unusual. But he had such a profound effect on the Native Americans and the faith, but also just the development of a new area that had not been inhabited before. So community leaders were very drawn to him because he was willing to go the extra to be able to make sure that people had what they needed to have successful lives. And so there are roads named after him. There is a beautiful statue up in Launce, which I've said he was there for 10 years. His heart is probably still there. There's state parks, there's schools. He's left a living legacy.
1: Thank you for that. And when we look at the life of Bishop Berega, he's got this great legacy and people find him inspiring. And I think that part of what you work for at the Bishop Berega Association is to move him along the path to sainthood. You start out as servant of God, then when your life of heroic virtue has been established, you're venerable. But then the next step needs to happen to get to blessed. What is the cause working on next to advance him along the path?
0: So our next step, of course, is the declaration of blessed or beatification. And in order for that to happen, there has to be a potential cure that is not explained by any kind of scientific or medical intervention. And, of course, there are some very strict requirements. Has to have occurred with enough time to pass that it doesn't raise level of question of was it really an intercession. And, of course, it's got to be something that happened immediate. And so we have one of those cases. We actually got it sent to Rome just prior to the pandemic. So we were very hopeful that it would get to the medical commission, who they're the next people that would review it. Unfortunately, the pandemic has slowed it down a little bit, but we're ready to go. We have the summarium all set, and it will go to the two medical experts for their review. And as long as one or both of them deem it favorable, it will go to the full medical commission. And so we're just hopeful that that will happen sooner rather than later. And we always say it's in God's time, that of course we want everybody to know what a saintly man he is, but this will happen in God's time.
1: That's right. We've been talking today with Lenora McKean, the executive director of the Bishop Berega Association, about Venerable Bishop Frederick Berega, one of the great future American saints, and someone we featured on the series They Might Be Saints. So when we look at Bishop Berega, he's a great inspiration to me in my life of faith, as I mentioned earlier in the program, putting on those snowshoes and traveling all over Upper Peninsula, Michigan, and he really inspires me in my faith. He lived some time ago, so people might look at him as a historic cause, but I think his example is valuable in today's world. How can he be looked at as a sort of a modern future saint?
0: Well, I think one of the things is he's the only bishop that I'm aware of that has written a pastoral letter, his first pastoral letter in two languages. he wrote it in English, but then he wrote it in the Egyptian.

0: for language because he wanted his children, the Native Americans, to be able to read it in their native tongue. And I oftentimes will say, let's take 1853 off of that, and let's just put the current date on it, because it is so relevant to what is going on in our lives today. And I think that's what makes him such a modern-day saint, is he's really, the legacy that we talked about, it really is lasting. He doesn't have a specific time period that he talks to. He was really kind of ahead of his time, and he's so relevant to today.
1: Absolutely. As I always say, he's a great inspiration to me and my faith. And I think that, people out there can really learn more about him. They can go to your website, bishopberega.com. And of course, in this 190th year of him coming to America, you celebrated in a big way, albeit virtual. Tell us just a little bit about how you celebrated that big year for him.
0: Well, 2020 has definitely taught us a whole lot. But of course, there weren't things that derailed Bishop Berega. So we knew that a pandemic couldn't derail us either. So we created a virtual Berega Days event, which is an annual event we hold in the fall every year. This year it was slated to be in Chicago in September. And since we weren't able to travel, we did everything virtually. And it is on our website at bishopberega.org. And it will live there for a while so people can reference the talks and the different information about his life. The other thing that we did is December 31st was the 190th anniversary of him coming to America. December 29th was the 90th anniversary of the Bishop Berega Association being founded. And so we kicked off on December 31st a virtual snowshoe walk in honor of Bishop Berega. Ironically, we've had very little snowfall up here in the Upper Peninsula of Michigan, short of the last couple of days. But we encouraged people to get out and to hike and to just unplug and get back to just the basics, right? Get back to God. And we ran that through the anniversary of his death date, which was January 19th.
1: Now, that's beautiful. I'm so glad that you're able to celebrate despite this strange and challenging year. Well, thank you so much, Lenora McKean, the executive director of the Bishop Berega Association. We've been talking today about Venerable Bishop Frederick Berega. His death anniversary was just around the corner, and just in the past is January 19th. So this is a great time to talk about him. People can find out more at bishopberega.org. Thanks so much, Len, for being with us on today's program.
0: Thank you very much.
1: And that was Lenora McKean from the Bishop Berega Association. Great reflections on a great future American saint. We need to take a short break, but when we come back, we're going to be looking at the question of the week. Have you ever heard of the apparitions received by a 7-year or 9-year-old boy in the Bronx? Stay with us for that.
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8: All day today, we celebrate the feast of St. Cyprian, patristic writer of the early church and patron of North Africa.
9: Hi, this is Mike Aquilino with a few words about St. Cyprian. Cyprian was born to a rich family in Carthage, North Africa. As an adult, he converted to Christianity, and soon he was named bishop of his city. He led the church through a time of multiple crises, including persecution. He himself died a martyr.
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1: 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This is Michael O'Neill. I'm the Miracle Hunter. Hey, I love getting your questions. People write in from around the world with questions about miracles happening in today's world and those that have happened centuries ago. And I actually really like answering people's questions. I think when I give talks around the country, in a normal non-coronavirus year, maybe I'll go to 15 or 20 places around the country and give these talks. And at the end of the 45-minute presentation, I always leave a little bit of time to do question and answer. And it's kind of interesting. You know, sometimes it's a couple minutes, but other times it's as long as an hour because people really want to know about miracles and what the research shows. So I'm always happy to answer miracles. So if you have a question, send me an email to miraclehunter@ewtn.com or go to the website miraclehunter.com. You can send me an email through the website as well. And so we had a really good question this past week, and it's a question from John. He says, "Dear Miracle Hunter, have you heard of the apparitions received by Joey Vitolo? Why is this not approved? It has never been used to make money. This guy stayed loyal, and he suffered so much ridicule, and no one demands, and there are no demands except to pray the rosary for peace. Thank you, John." It's a good question. Most people haven't heard of this alleged Marian apparition in the United States. It's happened in the Bronx in 1945. A 9-year-old boy named Joey Vitolo began to receive visions for quite a long amount of time, and they built a shrine that's still there today. If you go to the Bronx, you can visit this place, and it's not a fancy shrine or there's no church or basilica built there, but something remains, and this is from 1945, and so this is many decades ago. But it was one of these cases where the Catholic Church never really thought that it was truly authentic, or they didn't really know. And it wasn't a case of where they condemned it, but it wasn't a case where they approved it. And I think it's kind of important to review the three categories that the church uses when it looks at apparition approval. And we talk about this a little bit on the show, so past listeners of the show will probably remember this. And it's a little bit arcane, but when you look at apparition approvals, and this is when the local bishop has something come up in his diocese and he decides to investigate it. He doesn't have to, but sometimes when the crowds get so big, it makes sense to do this. And he'll interview the witnesses or he'll interview the visionaries and he'll try to rule things out that can be ruled out. But the three categories of approval are non constate supernaturalitate, which is it is not established as supernatural. And that is the case where they kind of say, well, it might be, it could be, but we don't know, and so we're not going to say that it is. Or they might give the judgment of constate non supernaturalitate, which is it is established as not supernatural. It is definitely not. It is for sure not supernatural. And that's the most negative type of apparition. So if you're a follower of a certain Marian apparition, and people seem to follow these things like they do baseball teams, everybody's got their allegiances, it seems. But if the one that you're interested in or following or reading the messages of gets this very negative judgment of constate non, established as not supernatural, you're following the wrong horse. You know, this is you're backing the wrong horse. This is the wrong thing to do. And then there's the very positive ones. We talk about constate supernaturalitate, and that is established as supernatural. That's Fatima, Lourdes, Guadalupe, Cabejo in Rwanda, those apparitions in Belgium, Barang and Bonneau, La Salette and Pontmain, and some of these, a handful of others. If you look at my book, Virgin Mother Queen, in that book, I list the top 10 most highly investigated and approved apparitions. And so when we're talking about, back to Joey Vitolo and the apparitions claimed in the Bronx in 1945 by this 9-year-old boy, it received that middle category, which is known constat, not established. It's a maybe. So the church doesn't condemn it. They don't say there's anything wrong with the messages or the faith and morals. And so you talk about Our Lady asks people to pray the rosary for peace in these apparitions, which, you know, seems like a nice message. And so the Catholic Church won't condemn something that says only that. unless there's reason. There's a pursuit of financial gain, which you're saying there's not, or there's pursuit of fame or other things that appear to draw a red flag. So when we talk about Joey Vitolo, the church never gave it that constat judgment of the Fatima Lourdes Guadalupe style. It never said constate non, which is definitely not. So it sits in that middle category, and it'd probably stand that way forever. But this is in the vast majority of Marian apparitions, it gets this sort of middle category where the church says, you know, there's nothing wrong with it technically, but there's nothing that says we have moral certainty that it is a supernatural event. So thanks for your question, John. And if you have a question for the Miracle Hunter, you can send me an email to miraclehunter@ewtn.com, and maybe I'll be answering your question on the air next week. Now let's take a look at the 365 Days with Mary project. Each week we do this where we look at the Marian devotion that lines up exactly to the day's date. You might be surprised, I was when I first put this book and this project together, that for every day of the calendar year, there's a different Marian devotion, sort of a feast day or a title or a miraculous event or some other commemoration that lines up exactly to every single day of the calendar year. So we look at Fatima, May 13th, or Lourdes, February 11th, which is coming right up, or Guadalupe, December 12th. These are the famous ones, but there are smaller ones for every day of the calendar year. So for today's day, we've got Our Lady of Grandici in Italy in the year 1495. And the story goes that this shrine, located in Tavernelle, and it's guarded by hermits, it was built to protect a tempera painting of the enthroned Madonna. And in thanksgiving for the miracle of having raised a child from the dead. And the shrine became popular in the 13th century as a stopping point for those traveling from Perugia to Città di Pieve. And it's identified in folk tradition as a place of miracles for women who cannot conceive children. And the name Grandici derives from the Latin term sungendarium, underground, and it's a place where dead children were buried without being baptized. And so that is Our Lady of Grandici in Italy in the year 1495. If you want more information on this fascinating devotion or any of the hundreds of other Marian devotions throughout the world, you can connect to this project by going to the website 365dayswithmary.com. You can pick up the book by the same title. You can go to the Facebook page 365 Days with Mary, or you can download the free app from the iOS App Store named 365 Days with Mary. Yeah, it's a free download. Check it out. Now let's take a look at the might-be saint of the day. This is a new thing that we do on this radio show where we talk about the different might-be saints of the day. And when we look at those who might be saints, I'm referring to that sort of title of my television series, They Might Be Saints. And when we look at these people, we're talking about people from miracle workers to martyrs to those ordinary people living extraordinary lives of heroic virtue. And these are the people that make us wonder if someday they might be saints. And so before we dive in today's Might Be Saint of the Day, let's look at sainthood news. And so this just came out. So this is kind of exciting that we're able to report on this, is that and this was reported by Catholic News Agency, that Pope Francis has recognized on Thursday the heroic virtues of Jérôme Lejeune, and he's the French geneticist who discovered the extra chromosome that causes Down's syndrome. And so this announcement, which came out on January 21st, means that Lejeune can be referred to as venerable. And of course, heroic virtue, as we talk about often, is one of the requirements for beatification in the Catholic Church, and a verified miracle attributed to the candidate's intercession will be required after that. And so Lejeune, he's born in 1926 in France, and he deduced in 1958 that Down syndrome was caused by an extra copy of chromosome 21, and he dedicated the rest of his life to researching treatments to improve the lives of people with Down syndrome. And he firmly opposed the use of prenatal testing to identify unborn children with Down syndrome and other chromosomal abnormalities, which would lead to abortion. And so he received the prestigious William Allen Award for his work in genetics in 1969. And in that speech, he actually gave this really impassioned speech where he opposed abortion. And so his was the big name of the people who are elevated to a next step in canonization. And the church does this every so many months. The Pope also advanced seven other causes for canonization along with Lejeune. He recognized the Italian priest Giovanni Forcini. He was a martyr. He recognized six other candidates, Elizabeth Prout, founder of the Passionist Sisters. He also acknowledged the heroic virtues of the Italian priests, Father Michele Arcangelo, Maria Antonio Vinti, and Father Ruggero
13: Maria Caputo, and also Santiago Masarnau, a pianist who is recognized as well. So there are a number of people who have been moved along the path to sainthood to venerable

0: but there were no miracles that were declared at this time. And so when we look at the might-be saint of the day, we talk about people who are venerables, just like these six or seven people were advanced along that path, and blesseds, people who are one step away from canonization. And so for today's date, January 23rd, we've got Blessed Benedetta Bianchi Porro. She lived in Italy from the year 1936 to the year 1964. She was born on August 8th in 1936 in Forli, and she was the second of six children, and she had some severe physiological difficulties. She was afflicted with polio at an early age, leaving her with a crippled left leg, and she needed to wear a brace to prevent her spine from deforming. But she was a clever and happy child, and she kept a diary starting at age five. And this record was a lifelong record that actually helped her sainthood cause, because it showed the way she carried her cross of disability to the congregation, to the cause of saints after she died. And she lived this long life and had multiple operations, including one that left her legs paralyzed. And she was in a wheelchair for many years. And she after that, she had another operation which left her blind. She could barely speak, and she could only move her right hand. So she had an incredible life of suffering. But it was through this that she was able to join herself with the suffering of Christ. And she was recognized as a blessed. And so she died on January 23rd in Sirmione, Italy. And this is the date of her feast day. And on December 23rd, of 1993, Pope John Paul II decreed her life of heroic virtue, and Pope Francis in 2019 on September 14th named her blessed. And so that's today's might-be saint of the day. That's Blessed Benedetta Bianchi Porro from Italy, living from the years 1936 to 1964. And for more information on the might-be saint of the day, you can connect to the Facebook feed of They Might Be Saints or check out theymightbesaints.com. We need to take a short break, but when we come back, we'll be talking with Dr. Robert Festigi about the apparitions at Our Lady of Pontmain celebrating their 150th anniversary. Stay with us for that.
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2: Sunday night TV, it was big. That's where all the stars were, you know, back when we had three major networks. How could you capture top billing on Sunday night TV? Well, you probably had to have a pretty well-known actor or actress. Probably could do your own stunts. Had to have a real show of it. And there was one man who had a whiteboard, a chalkboard, who talked the faith, and he gathered millions to listen to him. Now, that was a different time, of course, but there had to be something about the man's brilliance, the man's understanding of the faith, and how to present it in such a way that even non-believers stopped and said, I want to hear what this bishop has to say. Bishop, is that Catholic? Is that Catholic Church there? That's a God gift. I think Archbishop Sheen would be the first one to tell you it's a God gift. He handled it well. He said this once. There are not 100 people who hate the Catholic Church for who she is. There are millions who hate her for who they think she is. That's the kind of insight Archbishop Sheen had. And he presented it. And he captured an audience of millions with nothing more than a writing implement and his magnificent insight and God-given teaching ability. Archbishop Sheen, thank you for your life teaching all of us.
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0: Welcome back. 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This is Michael O'Neill. I'm the Miracle Hunter. I put together a book. I'm not sure if you've seen this one yet. It came out about a year ago, and it's called Virgin Mother Queen, and I'm the co-author on the book. I was so honored to be able to write this book with Dr. Robert Festigi, and you might know him as one of the great Marian experts here in the United States and former president of the Mariological Society of America, of which I am a member. And Dr. Festigi is the Bishop Kevin M. Britt Chair of Dogmatic Theology and Christology at Sacred Heart Major Seminary. And in my opinion, perhaps the top expert on Mary in the United States. So we're so excited because we have a big feast day that is being celebrated, and that is on January 17th. We have the 150th anniversary of the apparitions of Our Lady of Pontmain in France. That's 1871. 150 years later is where we're at today. And anytime you have these big celebrations, I think Pope Benedict in 2008 was at Lourdes for the 150th celebration there. And probably in a non-pandemic, non-coronavirus year, you'd see Pope Francis there himself as well. And so I was so excited to be able to go there a couple years ago and see this beautiful beautiful basilica that just crops up in this small town, this beautiful blue glass windows. And it's an incredible place to visit. And it's a hard place to visit in the northwest of France. But we're so excited today because we've got Dr. Robert Festigi joining us on the program today to talk to us about this little known but highly approved Marian apparition. Welcome to the show today, Dr. Festigi.
4: Oh, Michael, it's my honor, and you're too kind in what you say about me. I'm always learning, and I think of what Pope Francis said to the International Theological Commission, that the Madonna is the teacher of authentic theology. I've often wondered what he meant by that, but she is really the one who teaches us the silent truths about our Lord, because she knew him better than any human being, and she is still our mother in the order of grace.
0: That's right. And speaking of silent truths, we've got the apparitions of Our Lady of Pontmain in France in 1871. We've got the big celebration of the 150th anniversary of this singular apparition. She appeared on just one day, and she did not say anything verbally, which is very different than any of the perhaps 16 highly approved apparitions, or the 10 that we've highlighted in the book together, Virgin Mother and Queen. Our Lady of Knock is one of these other famous examples where she is strangely silent. But this is an incredible event that happened with the Franco-Prussian War raging. And if you want to talk a little bit, and we can both talk about this because we both wrote the book together, and this was one of the key chapters of one of the most famous, most highly approved apparitions in history. What happened in 1871 that has caught the church's attention all these years later?
4: Well, yes, there was a period of violence and turmoil, and the Prussian troops were ready to enter in that area of France where Pontmain is located, near Laval, the larger city of Laval. And there was great apprehension, and many people were praying. And then on January 17th, 1871, snow had fallen and covered the village, but two young boys, Eugene, who was 12, and Joseph, 10, Barbadette was their last name, helped their father with the yard work. And then all of a sudden they saw a woman. And Eugene asked the others whether they saw the woman that he and Joseph saw, but no one else saw her. And he just told his mother that she's so beautiful. And then a neighbor boy who heard the shout came running, and he also saw the vision, but the adult could see nothing. So this is kind of strange, but all the children also saw the beautiful tall lady. But so then Françoise Richer and Jeanne-Marie Le Bosset, and also a young six-year-old, Eugene Friteau, all claimed to see the woman, and then they formed a circle of prayer. And the children were in absolute agreement what they had seen. The Virgin Mary wore this blue robe decorated with golden stars, and on her head was a black veil and a gold crown, she wore blue shoes with gold ribbons, and she was tall and beautiful, like the children's favorite teacher. She reminded them of their favorite teacher, who was this very tall sister in their school. But the crowd gathered together, and they began praying very fervently. And at first, the face of the Virgin was very sad, and Joseph Barbadette said her face was marked with deep sorrow, and so it was a period of tension. And then this was similar to the famous vision of Our Lady of Knock, which would occur eight years later in Ireland.
5: Yes.
4: The apparition was motionless, but then as the crowd prayed the rosary, some motion began to take place with different elements in the scene, and a small red cross appeared over the heart of the vision, and a blue oval frame with four candles. And then there were stars on her robe that began to grow brighter. So then the crowd began to pray the Magnificat, and she elevated her hands with her palms outward, and then the priest began singing the Ave Maristella. And then she lowered her hands, and two white crosses appeared on her shoulders. So she stayed until the parish priest began to lead the prayer. At that time, a white veil rose from below her and covered her until she disappeared. But there were no verbal messages imparted to the children, but this is where there was a verbal message through these banners that mm-hmm. appeared after she had disappeared. And one white banner with a gold text appeared under the lady's feet and said, "But pray, my children." And then there was another banner bearing the name of Christ hanging down from it. And this sentence appeared on the white scroll: "God will soon grant your request." And then a third statement appeared. And this is, I think, the one most connected with Our Lady as an advocate. My son allows himself to be moved. And so when this apparition occurred, the Prussian army was advancing to that part of France. And the Prussian army stopped its march through France when the commander of the Prussian army claimed to have experienced the presence of the Virgin Mary. And his name was General Schmidt. And he said, "We cannot go any further. Yonder in the direction of Brittany, there is an invisible Madonna barring the way."
5: Isn't that amazing that not only did the children see this vision of Mary, but the actual commander marching his army ahead could not go any further because he too sensed Mary was protecting that area. It's absolutely amazing. We've been talking today with Dr. Robert Vestigi, the co-author of Virgin Mother and Queen with me. He's the co-author with me, and he is the Bishop Kevin Embritt Chair of Dogmatic Theology and Christology at Sacred Heart Major Seminary. And this is an incredible event, and I think that it's one of the most highly approved of all the Marian apparitions in history. You know, we have a very, very large number of alleged apparitions. I think 2,500 has been the number that has been tabulated, and perhaps 28 times a local bishop has approved them, and only 16 times or thereabouts has been the Vatican the ones who've recognized this as an authentic event. And we highlighted in our book, Virgin Mother and Queen, from Ave Maria Press, these various instances where Mary has intervened in our midst. And we identified 10, and we also paired those with some Marian titles: Mary as Blessed, Mary as Virgin, Mary as Mother of God. And so when we talk about Our Lady of Pontmain, we talk about Mary as Advocate. And for me, anyway, this is one of the clearest examples we have in history where Mary directly intervened and saved that town and saved France, perhaps, from the advancing armies of the Prussians. What is your sense of Mary as advocate?
4: Yes, it's a beautiful title for Mary. And of course, in Scripture, it's attributed to the Holy Spirit, who's Parakletos, which means advocate. And also in the first letter of John, chapter 2, verse 1, Jesus is identified as the righteous one who is our advocate with the Father. But very early on, church fathers began to refer to Mary in the sense that she comes to the aid of those who pray to her. And this this is the root meaning of advocate, that advocare means to call to or to summon. And of course, in some languages, the word for a lawyer is the same as an advocate. Sometimes we use that even in English, but like in Spanish and Italian, the word for lawyer would be the equivalent of an advocate, you know, abogado or abogada, and so forth. But Lumen Gentium in Vatican II refers to Mary as the advocate. But when we pray on behalf of others, as we're commanded to in 1 Timothy, we are advocates too. We're calling our prayer. We're interceding for others. But Mary was clearly the advocate at the wedding feast of Cana, recorded in the second letter of John, and various popes have recognized this. But early on, we have Saint Irenaeus, who died around 202, calling Mary an advocate. We also have Saint Ephrem of Syria, who died in 373, calling Mary the advocate of the abandoned. And I could go on and on with many other church fathers, including Saint Augustine, who recognized the martyrs as our advocates. And if martyrs can serve as our advocates, then certainly the Mother of God can as well. But I think we're mostly familiar with this title through one of the most important prayers to Our Lady, which is the Hail Holy Queen, or the Salve Regina. And this beautiful prayer began to be prayed in the Abbey of Cluny in France around 1135. Now, it was attributed to St. Bernard of Clairvaux, but more recent research thinks it probably was written by Blessed Herman the Lame or someone else. But regardless of who wrote it, it's such a beautiful prayer, and usually we pray this at the end of the rosary. And there we see both hope and advocate appear in the prayer, because we say, Hail, Holy Queen, Mother of Mercy, hail our life, our sweetness, and our hope, Spes Nostra, Salve. And then there's later the line, Turn then, most gracious advocate, thine eyes of mercy towards us, and after this our exile, show unto us the blessed fruit of thy womb, Jesus. So she's called Advocata Nostra. And so this is a beautiful title given to Mary, and we recognize that she comes to the aid of those who pray. And even going back to the earliest prayer that we know in church history to Mary, the Sub Tuum Praesidium from the 3rd or the 4th century, the prayer reads, We fly to thy protection, O Holy Mother of God. Do not despise our petitions and our necessities, but deliver us always from all dangers, O glorious and blessed Virgin. So without using the term advocate, calling upon Mary for her protection, this is asking her to come to our aid as an advocate. And so many popes have referred to Mary as advocate. Leo X in 1520, Sixtus V in 1587, Clement IX in 1667, Clement XI in 1708, And in his apostolic constitution, Tanto Studio, Pope Pius VII explains why Mary's power of intercession as our advocate is more powerful than that of all the other saints, because she is the mother. And so, as he says, as handmaid she prays, but as mother she commands. In other words, she has a certain motherly authority because she's the mother of the Word incarnate. And then we have St. Pius X speaking of Mary as our queen and advocate. And Pius XII, in one of his radio addresses in 1947, quotes the Jesuit Francisco Suarez and saying, "We have the Virgin as universal advocate in all things, for she is more powerful in whatever necessity than are all the other saints in particular needs." So this is recognizing Mary's type of omnipotence of intercession by grace. And St. John Paul II has referred to this. And in his apostolic letter on the rosary, he uses a beautiful phrase that he says you must be careful in using it, but that the Blessed Mother has a type of omnipotence by grace, omnipotens per gratiam, and in the sense that she has, as being so close to Jesus, being united in an inseparable bond, which Vatican II affirms in several places, she has this most powerful intercessory authority as the mother, really the Queen Mother. So this is why we turn to her in our necessities. Now, she hears our prayers, and she appeals to her Son. So all of her power of intercession comes by the grace she received, really, at the first moment of her conception, in the Immaculate Conception. But she is considered, really, to be the most powerful intercessor for our needs that we could imagine, that she's the queen of the saints, and that's why we turn to her, especially in times of need, as our advocate, advocata nostra.
5: Absolutely. Incredible reflections today from Dr. Robert Festigi, who co-authored the book with me, Virgin, Mother, and Queen, and he's the Bishop Kevin M. Britt, Chair of Dogmatic Theology and Christology at Sacred Heart Seminary. Incredible reflections, and so appropriate as we reflect on the 150th anniversary of Pontmain, France, Our Lady of Hope in 1871, appearing and averting the war, the Franco-Prussian War, bringing that to an end and becoming one of the most highly approved Marian apparitions in the history of our church. Well, we're so grateful to you, Dr. Robert Festigi, for joining us on today's program and sharing your knowledge and love of Mary with us today.
4: Well, thank you, Michael, and I so much admire the work you're doing. 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Bye-bye.
5: God bless. And that was Dr. Robert Festigi. Incredible reflections about Our Lady of Pontmain and Our Lady as advocate. And that's all the time we have for today's show. 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
0: I'd like to thank my guest today, Lenore McKean from the Bishop Berga Association, and Dr. Robert Festigi, co-author of the book Virgin, Mother, and Queen, and talking us today about Our Lady as Advocate. Incredible reflections from Dr. Robert Festigi.
5: 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And I'd like to thank you for joining me today on Miracle Hunter, where from claims of healings and visions to the world's most inexplicable events, whether you're a believer or a skeptic, the truth is always worth the hunt. 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
3: In the early 1950s, Sister Angelica was mopping a monastery hallway when she slipped, aggravating a birth defect in her back, and surgery was needed. Well, the night before the operation, the doctor came in and he said, look, you've got a 50-50 chance of walking again. So when he left, she made a desperate deal with God. She said, if you let me walk again, I will build you a monastery in the south. She did walk again with the aid of crutches and a back and a leg brace, leading her to comment later, when you make a deal with God, be very specific. And that's good advice.
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0: Welcome to Catholic Answers Live. Edgar Lujano filling in for Cy Kellett today. If you're new to the YouTube channel or anything else, if you don't know much about Catholic Answers, we're here to help with apologetics and evangelization. So if you want to know anything about the Catholic faith, we're here to answer questions for you. 888-318-7884. We will be taking calls, but what I want to do today in specifically is I want to take questions from the chat. So I talked to my guest for today, and people in the chat, if you are interested in asking a question, just go ahead and drop your question in the chat, and we'll go ahead and take your question from there. I am your host, once again, Edgar Lujano, and today's guest, we have our good friend who runs a page called Patristic Pillars over on YouTube. You can also find his content on patristicpillars.com, and I think he's got a Patreon where you can sign up there and sign up to some courses to learn a lot about the Patristics, the early church, the councils, and trust me, I've learned a lot from this man, our good friend William Albrecht. Welcome to the show.
1: Brother, thrilled and pumped to be with you. Happy to be with you. And hey, man, I got to be honest. I love the idea of tackling questions from the audience, because a lot of the times people from the audience really have questions. And sometimes a lot of those people say, hey, you know what? Remember me. I can't call in, but I've got something on my mind. So a great idea you've got today. Very happy to take any and all questions that the audience have today.
0: Perfect. All right. Well, we'll open it up to our fellow YouTubers. We might have some... I have some technical issues on YouTube at the moment, but it's all right because we're going to continue the show. And if people are calling on the phones, we're also going to take some questions from there. 888-318-7884. That's 888-31-TRUTH to give us a call. It's an Ask Me Anything on Catholicism today. So go ahead and give us a call. Now, William, before we jump in with calls, I want to open it up with this. You know, there's a lot of chatter, especially on YouTube, about the Bible, and a lot of back and forth between Catholics and Protestants and how we approach them, how we approach Scripture, and versus how they believe we approach Scripture. And there's a lot of convoluted understanding of how we approach it. You know, a lot of our Protestant brothers and sisters will don't understand how we approach things through Scripture and tradition, both of them. So, yeah. So clarify for us, William, how do Catholics understand Scripture that maybe a Protestant misunderstands it?
1: Yeah, great point there. Number one, a Protestant will approach the Bible from the perspective of Bible alone, meaning whatever the Bible has in it, the Bible and the Bible itself is the sole normative rule for Christian faith and morals. Everything you need to believe is pretty much laid up there. And a Catholic will approach the Bible in a very respectful manner, and we will say, we believe in the Bible. Bible is the written divine revelation from God, but the Bible itself doesn't command you to hold to the Bible alone. And the Bible tells you that there are traditions that have been handed down by word of mouth or by letter. So we follow, funny enough, what the Bible says, and the Bible doesn't teach Bible alone. So immediately we encounter a big disagreement there, because one of the rallying cries of the Reformation at the time of Luther was Bible alone. And to be clear, the Bible doesn't teach that, and the early church never functioned like that. I got to be honest, Edgar, if we're going to make that kind of an argument about Bible alone, if we look in the early church didn't function that way. And I can stop and think, for many centuries upon centuries, there was no Bible for any of the layperson to take home. They would hear the Scripture being preached from the pulpit there at Holy Mass, and by the way, a broader canon than modern-day Protestants have. But with that in mind, the Catholic belief is that the Lord left us a teaching, a living, breathing, teaching church, and that church is called a pillar and foundation of truth. And that church is a church that can authoritatively interpret the Bible. And the Bible itself never teaches itself alone, because you're going to need an interpreter. Otherwise, how do you even discern those hard sayings? And boy, are we told that there are hard sayings in the Bible. I got to be honest with you, we need a guide. And that is why our Lord did not leave us orphans. He left us a guide, and that guide is the church.
0: Amen. Perfect. All right. Are there any other arguments that you've encountered online from other from Protestant brothers and sisters that, like, they try to corner you in saying, like, well, you can't argue from the Bible because you use other sources outside of the Bible. So therefore, if you say that we can't find, you know, the canon of Scripture as authoritative, then you can't use the canon as authoritative because you use tradition. Have you ever encountered anything to that effect?
1: We encounter that a lot. They will try to argue that there is circularity there, but there most definitely is not, because we're not in the dilemma of not being able to go outside of the biblical text to establish our faith. We can most definitely go to sacred tradition as well. And when we go to sacred tradition, you need to. Indeed, Edgar, there is no way you're going to be able to determine the canon without going to sacred tradition. Indeed, what did the great Augustine do? Augustine, in the 4th century, when the church was going to gather to ascertain and to discern the contents of the canon, he reached out to those apostolic ancient churches to query them and to find out what is being read from the pulpit. What is biblical? What are you all reading? But the way that he did that was a manner that indicates to you, you need to go outside of the Bible, because we don't have an inspired table of contents. The Bible doesn't give you a list that says, okay, these books and these alone. But I'll tell you what we are given. We're given a church. And our Lord established a visible church. And St. Paul calls that church the pillar and foundation of truth. And we have the ability to do that because our Lord uniquely gave Peter the keys of the kingdom and the authority to bind and loose, echoing Isaiah 22. And so when a Protestant says, well, you can't determine this either because you're relying on the Bible alone. And if you rely on the Bible alone, well, you're relying on sola scriptura. No, we're not relying on the Bible alone. We're relying on the Bible because the Bible is divine revelation. But we're also able to rely on sacred tradition. Indeed, if you look at the writings of the early fathers, they noted that in order to determine what the contents of the canon were, they needed to go into sacred tradition. You needed that. So we're not in that bind that our evangelical friends are in. We're able to go in tradition. We're able to look at sacred tradition and to be able to understand how did the early church live? How did the early church breathe? How did the early church operate? And when you look at that early church that is flowering and growing, it doesn't look like a modern day Protestant church. It looks like a Catholic church. Of course, our church has developed. There's no doubt. We're no longer hiding in the catacombs. We're able to worship freely. But the way we worship today at the Holy Mass, the way we worship the Holy Eucharist, viewing it as that sacrifice, viewing it as that one sacrifice and a beautiful sacramental system that we have, that lines up with the Bible, with the way our Lord laid out the teachings of the Bible and the way the early church was living the faith. We have testimony as to how the early church was living the faith, and the early church is very Catholic.
0: Beautiful. I love it. Well, if you have a question for William, I wanted to clarify, we're taking questions from the YouTube chat because that's where we are and we have a larger crowd there. So from the YouTube chat, if you guys want to ask a question, go ahead and post your question there. I see we already got one coming in. So go ahead and give us a call. We're going to go to a quick break. When we come back, we'll take your questions on this Ask Me Anything on Catholic Answers Live.
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0: Welcome back, Catholic Answers Live. We're doing an Ask Me Anything here with William Albrecht. Before I get to that, though, there's something that I have to share, because here at Catholic Answers, one of the things that we do, one of the major things we do, apart from the radio program or the live stream program that we do here, is a little thing called Catholic.com. And I want to ask, have you ever turned to Catholic.com and to just look for an answer? You know it's there. You know you're always going to find an awesome resource for the Catholic faith. Well, it's because of people like you that were able to keep Catholic.com free for anyone. All these free Catholic answers for anybody because of donors. So if you want to continue this mission, be a part of the mission of Catholic Answers and help by donating, we would love for you to be a part of that mission. You can text the word Catholic to 24365. That's 24365. Go ahead and text that the word Catholic to 24365, and be a part of this legacy that, you know, that we're a part of. You know, earlier today I was watching a video of Fulton J. Sheen, which you can see right behind me here. And the legacy that he left is still being felt today, even to the point of, you know, his beatification and, God willing, his canonization. But Catholic Answers, I think, is also a part of that. And we're all a part of this mission. So if you have the ability to donate, we'd love for you to be able to be a part of this journey with us and donate. Just text the word Catholic to the number 24365 to be a part of this, because I know a lot of people in these halls, just like myself, have been influenced by not just the show, but also by the website. And I know a lot of people who may not be full-on practicing Catholics who have gone in there to figure out what the Catholic faith teaches, but also people who are just being introduced to the Catholic faith, who are cradle Catholics like myself, who are starting to rediscover it, who are learning a lot. So once again, text the word Catholic to the number 24365 to go ahead and donate there. Now, William, we're getting a lot of questions from the chat, but I do have one guy who called in before the show. He's been hanging on for a while. So I want to get to him first, and then we'll get to some questions in the chat. You ready?
1: Wonderful, wonderful.
0: All right, let's go straight to Buffalo, New York, where Reed is watching us. Reed, welcome to the show. You are on the air with William.
2: How's it going, guys?
0: Doing great, my friend. Go right ahead.
1: Going well, brother.
2: So I've got kind of an interesting question. So I've got a friend who, I guess, he claims to be Catholic, but technically he wouldn't be Catholic because he's set of a contest, so he would reject Vatican II. And it's like a very traditionalist, like self-proclaimed Catholic. And I just kind of want to ask, like, how can I, or just like in general, like how, like, do you defend arguments against Vatican II, or just in general against like Novus Ordo, like Mass, and that kind of idea? Because like he's pretty heavy on like, well, you know, like Mass kind of became a bit Protestantized because of, you know, Vatican II, and you know, the traditional Latin Mass is the only like valid Mass, and that's the valid Mass that's been there since, you know, the founding of the Church. And so I was like, you know, I mean, I know there's other rites of the Church that have different liturgies, but I still kind of am a bit kind of confused on, you know, how to answer that.
1: What I would heavily and highly recommend you do is recommend to him

0: countries who have a booming priesthood and booming converts because of the vernacular. So the Novus Ordo, most definitely, a solemn Novus Ordo is tremendous. It is a valid form of Mass. The other thing that I would note would be a good way to approach him, again, is to be charitable and let him know, look, you got to focus on Christ's promises about the church. Don't immediately go to trying to defend every jot and tittle of Vatican II. You can do that, but begin with that immediately. Our Lord's promises about the church. And within the world of sedevacantism, there's a massive ecclesiological problem, because our Lord established a visible, indefectible church, and that is built around St. Peter and apostolic succession. Now I know what they're going to say. They're going to say, well, there have been periods of vacancy. Right, there have been. But and we admit that, we know that. But they have no mechanism to end that vacancy. That is a very scary position. They don't have a mechanism to end that, save for a miracle of Jesus coming down to earth or some wild kind of miracle. And they'll admit that. Many of them will admit that. And the Catholic position, remember, is not that every pope will be holy, prudent, or never make a mistake. But sinful popes don't disprove the papacy, because Peter himself sinned, and we know all popes need to get to confession. But the office doesn't disappear. And you should ask your friend a simple question, and this is an important one. By what authority can an individual Catholic declare the apostolic see vacant and reject the bishops in communion with Rome? And I know what he'll tell you. He'll say, well, I haven't done that. This is ipso facto, automatically has been done, according to St. Robert Bellarmine. Now, they take Robert Bellarmine out of context, number one. But either which way, what this amounts to is private judgment. And here is the scary thing. If private judgment is a tribunal over the entire visible church, how is that different from Protestantism?
1: Reed,
0: your thoughts,
2: yeah,
0: my friend?
2: Yeah, so that's kind of like something that I've been thinking about too. It's like, I feel like that, I mean, if sedevacantism somehow is like a, you know, like an idea that could be true, like, I feel like Protestantism would be more likely to be true than sedevacantism, because it doesn't make sense that how, like, randomly in, you know, 1960s that all of a sudden the Catholic Church is now, like, you know, not real, you know, versus, you know, 400 years before. But
0: neither of them are true. Neither Protestantism nor sedevacantism. Yeah. But here is my recommendation to you is this. Don't be afraid to read Vatican II. And I'm not saying you are. I'm just saying don't be afraid to read it. We have the fullness of the faith. And this is one thing that I have to emphasize. Don't ever be afraid of cracking open your Bible. Don't ever be afraid of cracking open Vatican II. And if he is going to claim that Vatican II and the Novus Ordo and the new Mass has been Protestantized, I got to be honest with you. I am not aware of any Protestant church that teaches that the Holy Mass is an actual sacrifice and that they teach transubstantiation. And the Novus Ordo Missae really does teach that. So to claim that it has been Protestantized, I don't know why they put that argument forth. It is not a good argument. Do I believe that we can make legitimate criticisms? Yeah. At the end of the show, I can have a dialogue with Edgar, and Edgar may say, hey, hold on, William. I kind of like this old prayer, and that prayer was really cool and legitimate. I like that better. I hope Pope Leo goes back to that old prayer in the Mass. And I may say, well, Edgar, I kind of prefer this new one. That's healthy dialogue. Neither of us are going to say, man, the church got lost. We don't have a valid pope. The church fell into heresy. You can have healthy dialogue at the end of the day, understanding that we must respect Holy Mother Church and we must respect and trust in the promises of our Lord. And the promises of our Lord will be that the gates of hell will never prevail against the church.
1: Sound good, Reed?
2: Yeah, that's a very good answer. I mean, something I like to think about is that a valid Eucharist anywhere is a valid Eucharist anywhere, whether that's TLM, a Novus Ordo Mass, you know, a Maronite liturgy, or even I heard a, you know, story from someone saying that he asked his grandfather what his favorite Mass liturgy ever was, and he said it was on the back of a Jeep in the Vietnam War. And I was like, you know, wow. that's
1: It's the most manly.

0: Only Mass
1: there's
0: ever.
1: No, like, official liturgy there.
2: There you go.
1: Yeah, there's
2: I
1: no
2: love
1: official
2: that.
1: Liturgy there. There's just the Eucharist.
0: Beautiful.
1: Thank you guys so much. Really appreciate it.
0: Thanks, Reed. Thanks for calling. You know what's interesting? On YouTube, Justin Webster says, a priest told me recently that Sacrosanctum Concilium alone gets an entire semester in seminary just for that one document. So, of course, a YouTube video is sufficient to cover it. Yeah, when it comes to those documents, yeah, it takes a lot to get through. I mean, even when I was studying theology, I think we spent one course on even Lumen Gentium. Like, those things, they're not easy to get through, and there's so much substance in it for somebody to come and just say scrap it all because it says something that doesn't fit with my worldview. It's a little off.
2: And I got to be honest, Edgar, it isn't healthy.
0: Yeah,
2: it isn't healthy because it indicates people are not reading. They're taking their favorite blog or their favorite, I don't know, YouTuber that may sound convincing. And at the end of the day, we need to remind you that there's a reason why our Lord established a living, visible hierarchy. And that I will trust that hierarchy over my favorite YouTuber any day, because I trust that the Lord, he didn't lie when he promised the gates of hell would never prevail against the church. That has been a model that's been present from the beginning since our Lord established his church.
0: Yeah, absolutely. Absolutely. Well, Reed, thank you so much for your question there. So like I promised, we're going to get to some YouTube questions. So Patrick Sweeney commented, and there are two comments that he made that I think tied into one. Reviewing what clips from movies and series I can use for my Bible classes. There's a huge gap from Daniel, 538 BC, to the birth of Christ. Zero interest in that period. William can answer, but does anyone know of a movie set in Judea to the Persian / Greek / early Roman period in 538 BC to 4 BC? It does feel, and even in scripture, there seems like there's a massive gap there that we don't really hear about. Yeah. So maybe, you know, going off of Patrick's question, apart from just clips and movies, like, what do we know about that period leading up to Christ from Daniel?
2: Yeah, we know about the Maccabean revolt. That came to my mind immediately. But I'm stopping and thinking, you got me there. I spend a lot of time reading the Bible in church history that I feel almost embarrassed. I'm not sure if there's a book in the Maccabees out there. Maybe you can help me out there, Edgar. I'm not sure about that. But, I mean, if there is one out there, that'd be awesome. But what our friend is talking about here is right around the Second Temple period. And you most definitely have the Maccabean revolt, and we have, as Catholics, an enormous advantage here. Our evangelical friends are going to say, well, hold on, there is a big gap, and we don't know anything of what is going on. But as a Catholic, we have a huge advantage because we have First and Second Maccabees, and they will take us directly into that period. And when you read the Maccabean books, you can see that they are not only are they prophetic, but they're fulfilling that particular gap. And they will show you particular persecutions that are occurring, martyrdom, and they will lead you all towards the time of Christ. So I wouldn't completely treat the time of Daniel to the time of Christ as complete dead space. Is there a little gap there? No, is there a gap? There is. But we're going to encounter the Maccabean revolt, the Maccabean texts, and that will be what I would call, the historical theological bridge that will lead from the Old Testament to the New Testament. And hey, without the Maccabean books, without Second Maccabees, you have no idea whatever happens to the Ark, because Second Maccabees indicates the Ark is buried away, and then it gets lost. Edgar, let me tell you one thing, my friend. I cannot even begin to tell you the amount of evangelicals I dialogue with that are not aware of that. They have no clue. Where I'm talking with them, and they'll say, man, we love reading about the Ark, and then no indication of the Ark ever being lost or anything. And I say, well, hold on. That's because you don't have a complete Bible. In the Catholic Bible, there is evidence of the Ark being hidden away and being lost. And that is the beauty of having a complete Bible. It's the beauty of being Catholic.
0: Now, imagine if Hollywood decided to make a movie about the Maccabean Revolt, or even a series. I mean, if anybody in the entertainment industry is listening, please make a mini series on the Maccabean Revolt. There's so much to cover, and imagine how fearsome that whole thing would be. The show about David is awesome, but now let's do one about the Maccabean Revolt. That's what I'm saying.
2: I've heard that, Edgar, and I'm embarrassed to say it. I have not dived in yet, but I've heard from many people that David's show is really good.
0: Yes, highly recommend.

0: I mean, to be fair, I just started watching it, and I only got a few episodes in. But I will say this: it really puts it into perspective of why people like King Saul eventually fell away from God's grace. One of the commandments was destroy all living creatures and don't use basically any of the materials of that you basically the people that you conquered. And the way they portray it in the show, man, I would probably be one of those people like, hey, these are perfectly good tools. Why don't I use it? And David saying, no, this is a commandment from the Lord. You shouldn't be using this stuff. So it really goes to show the fragility of human, the human weakness and, I guess, wanting to be resourceful. It goes to show you. Yeah. Well, thanks for that. Thanks for that question, Patrick. Really appreciate that. He says that he loves the David series. Highly recommend. I'm glad you do because I do too, and they're really great people. So check that out. William Albrecht from the Patristic Pillars YouTube channel and the website. We're taking questions from the chat. So anybody in the chat want to ask us a question, go ahead and drop it in there. We'll definitely take it, and we'll go from there. So we'll be right back. Right after this quick break to take your questions on anything.
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2: The power of prayer simply means that words have an effect. For example, when a couple says, "I do," it literally changes two people to becoming one in marriage. When you say, "I love you," it changes us and it gives us value. The power of prayer is in the words and in the sentiment, but it's also in the fact that God, who is omnipotent, all-powerful, answers our prayers.
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4: There's encouraging news out of Idaho. A federal appeals court has ruled that Idaho can fully enforce its pro-life abortion ban while a legal challenge moves forward. The Ninth Circuit put a hold on a lower court decision that would have created a much broader exception, allowing for abortions when a pregnancy, quote, threatened the woman's health, not necessarily her life. It's an important reminder that the fight for life doesn't end with the Supreme Court's decision in Dobbs. The question of abortion is now being fought in state legislatures, state courts, federal courts, and the ballot box. Idaho is standing for its unborn children. Pro-lifers must remain engaged. Protecting life requires perseverance.
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0: Welcome back, Catholic Answers Live, your headquarters for apologetics and evangelization. That sounds a little too pristine, but I don't know. I wanted to, but hey, it's true, right? Catholic Answers is what we do. Evangelization, oh, yeah. And apologetics for our fellow Catholics and non-Catholics to visit Catholic.com. You have this channel to check out. We're taking questions from the chat, so go ahead and drop your question in the YouTube chat and we'll take it. Let's go to a couple more if you would like, William. Combat Wombat 520 says, outside of the Catechism of the Catholic Church, what suggested readings do you or William have for learning about what it means to be Catholic? I'm going to let you go so I can ride your coattails because you're smarter.
1: Yeah. I really love St. Francis de Sales, The Catholic Controversy. That's a really good one. And to be honest, I'm just looking at that question right now. So I'm thinking off the top of my head, that would be one of the ones that I would recommend. Another really good one, St. John Henry Newman, everybody's got to read an essay on the development of Christian doctrine. Great and great work there. And, so outside of the catechism, how in depth do you want to go would be what I would also ask, but let me give
0: let's
1: you,
0: let's do this. Go.

0: go beginner level to
1: yeah,
0: you're gonna go deeper.
1: Yeah, yeah, yeah. So beginner level, I'm gonna go with those. Those are really good books. Beginner level books to begin with. There's a really good book. I'm trying to remember the name of it from Joe Heschmeyer about the Catholic Church. I forget the name of it.
0: The Early Church.
1: There we go.
0: The Early Church was a Catholic Church. Yeah.
1: Yeah, that's a solid book too. Recommend that one. And then, you know, those are very good books to get you started. And then I recommend everybody read The Confessions of Augustine. Now, I don't think those are heavy to where they're going to make your brain hurt, but it's a lot of reading, but very valuable reading.
0: Yeah.
1: A very good reading. Now, I'm going to go the route of also recommending people read a good summary, if you can, of the Summa. Get the Summa and have a summary side by side with it. The Summa Theologiae of St. Thomas Aquinas, also tremendous. And then here's another, here's a basic one for beginners and advanced alike, because I always find myself returning to the writings of the Apostolic Fathers. You know, the real cool thing, you can find a lot of their writings, virtually all of them, on newadvent.org for free. Those are really good. They're valuable to read. So yeah, I think those are good resources. Really, really good. And hey, on newadvent.org, you can read the not all documents, but you can read plenty of the documents of the great councils like Nicaea, Ephesus, Chalcedon, Trent. Those are really good. Highly recommend that.
0: Those are really good recommendations. You took a couple of mine, because I would say Confessions by Augustine is up there. Just the style of writing of He shifts from speaking to God to then speaking to you. It's just like the shift back and forth. And I don't know, the life of a sinner who eventually became one of the most incredible saints in our history is pretty awesome. So Confessions, one that when I taught high school that I had incorporated into my curriculum, because I taught high school freshmen, it's a very easy book to read that includes stick figures, which is, of all things, it's called Bible Basics for Catholics by Dr. John Bergsma. There's a set of four books, and it's Basics for Catholics. So there's Bible Basics, which is the first one. There's New Testament Basics for Catholics. There's the Psalm Basics, and then Love Basics. And it basically goes through salvation history, all the main characters that you go through. Those are the ones that I would highly recommend, especially if you don't know scripture and its basics.
2: Right.
0: Zenia on YouTube even said that, Bible Basics for Catholics by Dr. John Bergsma. She recommended good that book. One too as well. And then for me, what helped a lot were a lot of Dr. Hahn's books. The trilogy of books, what are they called? It's The Lamb's Supper. There's a few others. It's a part of that same trilogy. I forget. Letter and Spirit is one of them. And then there's another.
1: Hail Holy Queen?
0: Not Hail Holy. Hail Holy Queen is a good one, but there's another one I can't think about off the top of my head. And then the one that I recommend, especially for people looking into, if you're looking into a slightly deeper understanding of how to refute the study of scripture, historical criticism specifically, there's a book that was written, co-written by Dr. Hahn and Dr. Benjamin Weicker called, now I'm blanking on the name. Politicizing the Bible. Yeah, I've mentioned it a few times, but it's really good because it really goes to show you the roots of people and their understanding of trying to bring the Bible to a more natural understanding. You know, I think we've all heard people try to explain like the multiplication of the fish and the loaves. It's like, well, they were actually just sharing, stripping away the supernatural side of it. So it's a really good defense of things like that. Patrick Sinney said the fourth cup. That's a slightly newer one, but it's not that one.
1: It is newer.
0: Yeah, but it's a collection of those books. But those are some of them that I would recommend. I haven't
1: great one great recommendations.
0: Yeah, I haven't read Eric Ibarra's book on the papacy, but I keep hearing incredible things about it. So I don't know how much you know about it. I know there's a recent conversation.
1: Oh yeah, I recommend it.
0: Yeah, so the thing that I've been looking into recently is the apologetical argument for the keys, the Eliakim and all that. Swanson and him were kind of going back and forth on that. So
1: I am very, very heavy into that. I believe there is definitely a connection between Isaiah 22 and Matthew 16.
0: Yeah.
1: And I would defend that particular viewpoint.
0: Perfect. Love it. All right. Well, that's thanks for that question, Combat Wombat. That's always fun to go through. All right. Let's see here. Another question we have. Sorry, I'm trying to pull up my things here. Let's see. Repent Before Too Late asks, can you ask Mr. William? That's right. Mr. William. I love that. That's what I'm going to start calling you now. What should I do? Because I'm really trying to leave First Calvary Baptist Church. And he tells me the rosary is not in the Bible. What should I do?
1: Yeah. Well, number one, repent before too late. God bless you. Thank you for the tremendous question. For everybody wondering, you're going to hear it often, the claim that, well, hold on, the rosary isn't in the Bible. Don't let that frighten you. And number one, the rosary is deeply biblical. The Our Father comes directly from our Lord in the Gospel of St. Matthew. The Hail Mary, how does it begin? Well, it begins directly with the words of the Archangel Gabriel, and then we have blended in the words of St. Elizabeth. So you've got the words from Luke 1:28, and then Luke chapter 1, verse 28, then Luke chapter 1, verse 42. And then here is where a lot of people don't know, Edgar. I'm going to tell you why. I think the majority of people that attack the rosary have no idea what the rosary even is. I can promise you, the majority of Protestants I dialogue with, they don't know. And the mysteries of the rosary in particular, what are they meditations on? They are meditations on the life of our Lord, on the death of our Lord, and on the bodily resurrection of our Lord. So you then turn it around on Pastor Billy Bob or whatever his name is, you say, hold on, where does the Bible say that every Christian prayer must consist only of words found explicitly in the Bible? And they're going to be, I mean, if they make that argument, then there's a big dilemma that we encounter there for them. And here's the other thing. If one has become convinced of the truth of Catholicism, they should continue to study, pray, attend Mass, and I'd highly recommend for everybody that is going to, they feel the pull towards Catholicism. They really feel that pull. Get in touch with a Catholic priest and talk to them. Say, hey, Father, how can I enter OCIA? Follow our Lord. Follow the truth and follow where he's leading you. And don't base your decision on somebody saying, well, hold on, that isn't in the Bible. You need to ask whether that objection itself is even a biblical one. Because when we look at the rosary, again, the very substance we find in the rosary is deeply biblical. Again, I'd highly recommend you Google it, look it up. And I'll tell you right now, the rosary will change your life. It definitely will. It'll change your life.
0: Highly agree. I think, I don't know, you just can't go wrong with the rosary. I don't know. Just my two. You know, the cool thing about it is there's such a variety of in the rosary. One of my favorites is the Dominican Rite, I highly recommend people looking into because the Dominicans are the best. Not to say that the other ones aren't great, but that's just just an opinion.
1: Start a war in the chat there.
0: I know, right? All right. Yeah. Well, moving on from that, before I get myself in any more trouble, our good friend and actually Catholic Answers apologist, the Catechumen, asks, how authoritative are papal condemnations calling ex-doctrine heresy by early popes and or doctors of the church in their letters/theological treatises? Egg Agnoted controversy? I don't know if you know what that is. I'm not aware.
1: Okay. Yeah, I got you. Great, great, great. Yeah, this is a great question. Now, they can be very authoritative. They can be. A good rule of thumb is that not every papal statement, though, will carry the same weight. So there are letters, there are theological treatises. If an early pope in exercising his office as shepherd of the church, if they formally condemn a doctrine as heretical, especially when that judgment is received by the universal church, that is very powerful. And that is extremely significant evidence of that being the church's doctrinal judgment. But then here's another thing. What about a pope calling something heresy? Okay, now, if a pope calls something heresy, which we do have examples of this, in a private letter or in a theological dialogue, that would not automatically carry an ex cathedra definition. we have to remember to examine the Pope's intention. By the way, thank you for the question,

0: Braden, God bless you, brother. Thank you for the question. We have to examine the Pope's intention. The audience, that's always important, man. I can tell you that because I've heard private letters and I've heard people just blast the Pope to the pits of hell because of a private letter. Look, we have to look at the Pope's intention, at the audience, at the authority invoked, and whether or not he intended to bind the whole church. A lot of the times, private letters aren't intending to, well, a private letter is not intending to bind the whole church. And that distinction is an important one. And that applies strongly even to doctors and fathers of the church. So their testimony can be incredibly important and very important, especially when they represent a broad consensus. But here's another thing. There is no doctor of the church that is personally infallible. We need to be careful about that. I've had people approach me, and I'm not going to get into the dialogue right now for another day. I've had people approach me and say, hey, hold on, William, St. Thomas Aquinas, I'm not aware of him fully accepting the Immaculate Conception. Whether or not he did, it's a topic for another day, but we need to be clear, no individual doctor is personally infallible. So our approach, and a very healthy one, is not, oh, hold on, the Pope used the word heresy, so it's automatically an infallible dogma. You know, we've got to ask, What level of authority was being exercised, and does that particular judgment, does it reflect the church's definitive or the universal teaching? And that's important to ask. And we need to remember, historically, repeated papal condemnations are valuable. Why are they valuable? I can think of many of them. Well, they show us what Rome regarded as being outside the boundaries of the true faith. And one clear example of that would be the condemnation that Pope St. Celestine issued towards Nestorius after Nestorius refused to recant.
1: All right, well, there you have it, the Catechumen. I was about to call him Mr. Catechumen. I guess you could call him Mr. Catechumen as well. Thanks for that question. All right, we're going to go to our final break for the hour. When we come back, we're going to take more of your questions from the chat. So YouTube, go ahead and drop your questions in the chat. We'll take them from there. We'll be right back right here on Catholic Answers Live.
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1: Welcome back, Catholic Answers Live, taking your questions from the YouTube chat today. And I see we have a super chat from Tom Jacobs. So thank you so much for that donation. Thanks for supporting our mission here. It's always appreciated. He says, can you explain the different Eastern rites, specifically the Syro-Malabar rites? Also, is there a way to explain to our Protestant and Orthodox friends that they are also Catholic?
0: In terms of the Syro-Malabar, okay, yeah, no doubt. Now, that's a beautiful question, and I do want to echo that. I do want to say thank you for your support, because Catholic Answers relies on that support to be able to survive. You guys are amazing. You guys are tremendous. And I want to remind you all, that's a great one, because Catholic, people very often hear Catholic, and they think that that means Latin rite only. No, this is the beauty of our faith. We are a communion of

0: 24 churches, and we don't mean factions, broken churches that are not united. No, we mean we've got the Latin Church, and then we have 23 Eastern Catholic churches, and we're all united in the same Catholic faith. Now, I'd be lying if I were to tell you I know the names of all those 23. I would have to Google it. Off the top of my head, I don't. But I do know the Syro-Malabar Catholic Church, and I can tell you that is an ancient Catholic Church. And I can tell you it has a beautiful tradition, a beautiful one, and it can trace this tradition to the ancient tradition of St. Thomas. It has a wonderful, beautiful East Syriac tradition, which is very similar to the Assyrian Church of the East. But the Assyrian Church of the East are not in full communion with Rome. The Syro-Malabar Church is in full communion with Rome. And their liturgy is commonly called the Holy Kurbana. And you will find that being in communion with Rome, very often they use different terminology, but they are teaching the very same thing. This is the beauty of our faith, that we have so many different cultures, and at the end of the day, we are all one holy Catholic and Apostolic Church. And we have many churches that are able to express their cultures and retain their cultures throughout history. That's beautiful. So what I would say to a Protestant, and I think an Orthodox would know, because an Orthodox would be able to look at the Syro-Malabar Rite and see a lot of parallelism there in that rite, R-I-T-E, and see a lot of parallelism with the Assyrian Church of the East. So I think an Orthodox would understand that. For a Protestant, it might be very confusing when they see these other churches. But I would tell them, look, you can be fully Catholic, all the while worshiping according to an ancient Syriac rite, or ancient Byzantine, or Coptic, or Armenian, or any of these other myriad of Eastern traditions. And this is important. We would tell, or maybe an Orthodox friend would approach me and Edgar and say, hey, hold on, Edgar and William, you have no idea how beautiful the Divine Liturgy is. You have no idea how beautiful. We stop and we'll tell them, Eastern Catholics, they didn't have to become Latin to be Catholic. They have their Eastern Liturgy. They have their Eastern Canon Law. They have different vestments as well. And they even have different expressions, but they all remain united and in communion with Rome. So when you hear of Roman Catholic Church is describing one Western tradition. And when you hear Catholic, we're talking about the universal communion of the church. And when we're talking about the Syro-Malabar Rite, they are a beautiful ancient Eastern tradition.
1: You know what's interesting, William, and I think I learned a lot of this from you, is that just because we speak in a different kind of way or in a different expression of the Catholic faith doesn't mean that we're disagreeing. It just means that we're taking it from a different perspective. I mean, you even have that amongst the West. You have the Dominican tradition versus the Franciscan tradition. I mean, I'm sure the Dominicans and the Franciscans don't always agree in how things are expressed, but it doesn't necessarily mean that there's a disagreement. And I see it the same way with the Eastern rites, which look very Orthodox, but are actually in full union with Rome. I think one of the things that you mentioned that kind of made me think was the discussion of fire and how fire is expressed. Yeah. If you want to maybe run through that specific example for me.
0: I love that. I love that because I do a lot of work with a Byzantine Catholic priest. And, well, I am very Latin in my sentimentalities. And I will, when I'm talking about purgatory with him, I will talk about the fiery purification that happens in the afterlife, because that is the imagery we're given in 1 Corinthians 3. And he will hear me. He'll say, okay, that is valid. It's biblical. But I want to focus on the theosis aspect. And I'll say, okay, Father, what do you mean? Well, it is preparing us to become partakers of the divine nature. So notice how we agree. We'll just approach it from a different angle. None of us are opposing one another. Let me give you another example. Another really good one is our Eastern Catholic friends. They love to refer to that the sin of the fall as ancestral sin. Mm-hmm. And then many times over, Edgar, I hear people say, well, they believe in ancestral sin, and the Latin Church believes in original sin. They are one and the same. They're interchangeable. In the Latin rite, when we say original, we're referring to that first sin that happened in the garden. When the East says ancestral, they were referring to the fact that our ancestors, Adam and Eve, fell in the garden. Ultimately, when you unveil it all, it is the very same teaching using different terminology. And I think that is the beauty of our faith, because you can approach different traditions, and at the end of the day, we're using different terminology. We're trying to come, well, we are coming to the exact same conclusion, just using different terminology.
1: Yeah. Beautiful. Well, since we're talking a little bit about the Orthodox, I want to throw in Charlie Tahan 9816's question when he asks, if you leave the Catholic Church and you are no longer under the Pope, how is it that the Orthodox Church is valid if they split and don't follow the Pope? Thanks. God bless.
0: Yeah. You have a big time distinction here, and that is between validity and full communion. So the Orthodox churches are not in full communion with the Pope. And from the Catholic perspective, that is a real wound. That means the body is broken right now. And it is a lamentable wound that we are trying to achieve unity with. And I can tell you right now that the dialogues that are occurring with Patriarch Bartholomew and Pope Leo are incredibly healthy dialogues. They're wonderful. And our relations right now with the East, and when I say East, I mean Orthodox, are wonderful. And I'll toss in even with the Orientals. They're wonderful. And the Assyrian Church of the East as well. With that in mind, I'm always very careful with how I speak about our fellow apostolic brothers and sisters, because we're not in full unity. But that doesn't mean, Edgar, that they no longer have valid sacraments. Why? Because they have retained apostolic succession. They have validly ordained bishops, and they've continued ordaining bishops and priests. So they have a valid priesthood. They have a valid Eucharist. But again, we've got to get back to Vatican II. Vatican II is wonderful in noting that there are Eastern churches that are separated. They don't possess the fullness. They retain true sacraments, but they don't have the fullness. That's an unitatis redintegratio. My Latin is brutal. But so here is the distinction. Their Orthodox sacraments are definitely valid, but their separation from Rome is a real and serious one. They're not in full communion with the Catholic Church. Whereas leaving communion with the Pope, that doesn't erase valid holy orders, but to be very clear, you need to be careful, because when you are part of the Catholic Church and you recognize the Church has the fullness of the truth, and you leave that knowing that, that can be a very, very sinful act. So if you know the Church is true and you leave to go to Orthodoxy because you say, hey, they're valid, and I can just hop on over there. No, they don't have the fullness of the truth. And you need to be united to the visible head. And that unity of being united to the visible head is only found within Catholicism.
1: What would you say to somebody who says they have less problems in the Orthodox Church? I'm tired of all the infighting, the scandals that the church has gone through. What would you say to someone, I'm just going to go Orthodox instead because it seems like it's a lot more simple?
0: They're in for a rude awakening, I can tell you right now, because there will be sin, scandals, and strife in the real Church of Christ until the end. So don't look at Catholicism and say, man, I'm tired of all these sinful people. I'm going to Orthodoxy. I'll tell you one thing. A lot of the problems that we have in Catholicism, they have over there. They may not be magnified in the media the way they are for Catholicism, because everybody wants to highlight every problem in the Catholic Church, every problem. But I can tell you right now, do not leave the bark of Peter. Do not leave the Church Jesus Christ founded for another religion merely because you think, okay, they have less scandals, they have less sin. I can promise you, they have a lot of the same problems we have, but we possess the fullness.
1: William Albrecht, Ask Me Anything, and this is a bit of a special edition because what we're doing is we're going through the YouTube chat. So if you got a question If you're hanging out on the YouTube chat, then go ahead and throw your question in the chat, and we'll take your question from there. We are at the moment not taking calls, so hang in there. We have a whole other hour, so just throw it in there, and we'd love to take your question. We're going back and forth with William Albrecht here of Patristic Pillars. So hang on.

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2: This is a Digital Moment with Sandra McDevitt. Did you know you don't have to be a theologian to evangelize? At the Ann Arbor, Michigan Art Fair, I was handing out rosaries when approached by a young man. My grandmother prayed the rosary. Those little beads, they're Hail Marys, aren't they? Indeed, I replied. You look in good shape. Do you exercise? He told me he was preparing for a marathon and he was a runner. Ah, he said, you exercise your body. How about your soul? Never thought of that. You can pray and meditate to exercise your soul, to keep it healthy. The Annunciation, you meditate on what it was like for a young Mary to receive the news of the angel. After a little more explaining, he took the rosary and even asked if he could have a pamphlet. His grandmother planted the seed. I watered it, and another would nurture the seedling. I'm Sandra McDevitt for EWTN Radio.
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1: Prayer changes everything. We read in sacred scripture that when we come to God in prayer, He changes our lot. It isn't so much that the circumstances change. It is that we change, and therefore we see the circumstances differently. Prayer does everything for us. It is indeed the air that fills our soul, just as the oxygen fills our lungs. We can't do without prayer. To do without prayer means we languish and we die. God wants us to have life and to have it to the full.
4: This is Bishop Francois Beyrouti. In the name of the Father, and of the Son, and of the Holy Spirit, Amen. A prayer to end abortion. O Lord our God, who are the creator of all things, help us to acknowledge that you are the giver of life in all its forms, in nature, and in particularly the giver of life in the womb. Help us to reflect life in all stages throughout the 9 months of pregnancy. Let us recommit our lives to acknowledge that the child in the womb is made in your image and likeness. And in bringing forth a child to the world, we are welcoming your image and likeness to the world. Help us to pray every day to end abortion. In the name of the Father, and of the Son, and of the Holy Spirit, Amen.
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0: Welcome back, Catholic Answers Live. Edgar Lujano filling in for Cy Kellett today. It's always fun when being on this side of the glass. Today, we're not going to take any calls. So if you're calling, I'm not sure you're going to be able to get in. So do me a favor. If you call, go ahead and hang up. Put a comment in the YouTube chat and we'll take your question there. So questions from the YouTube channel. I know we do this on a very, very random occasion, but I kind of like this. I don't know, William, what do you think? You do this more than we do.
1: I love it. Oh, I love it, man. I love it. Yeah, it's great.
0: We get to have a little more interaction, extends, and then, you know, everybody else can have their fun as well by throwing in their two cents into the comment section. That's what I think. So agreed. On that note, let's hit up some more questions. I think we have a few lined up, and if you have another question for William, just throw it in the chat. We're glad to take them. Let's go over to TJ173. He asks, Second Maccabees 2:5 describes Jeremiah hiding the ark, and Revelation 11:19 shows the ark. Why do you insist it is Mary? Question for William: how actually, we already got that one. Never mind. So, why do we insist it's Mary if it's saying that it's the Ark?
1: I love that. Great one. And TJ, thank you for the tremendous question. Yeah. Now, St. John the Revelator will see the heavenly Ark in Revelation 11:19, and then immediately notice how in Revelation 12:1, he sees a woman clothed with a son who gives birth to the Messiah. Now, we've got to remember, the original text had no chapter break there, and we have chapter divisions because of pretty much Archbishop Stephen Langton. The church put chapter divisions there, so you've got a flowing text. Now you may be wondering, okay, William, but how do we know it is connected? Well, actually, if you look at the Greek there, here's the funny thing. At the end of Revelation 11:19, Revelation 12 begins with a conjunction, which a lot of Greek scholars have noted, that is rather odd. It is odd if you're reading it in English, but if you're looking at it in Greek, you have a free-flowing image there. You have the ark in heaven, and then the woman connected with the imagery of the ark. Directly, you have a Greek conjunction indicating that they are one and the same. The imagery will flow directly from the ark to the woman. The woman is the mother of the Messiah. So that is why we believe Mary is the new ark. There's many other reasons, TJ, but I'm glad you bring up 2 Maccabees. Earlier, Edgar and myself, we were talking about 2 Maccabees. That was a lot of fun, by the way. That was a lot of fun because we were talking about 2 Maccabees, and we noted how without a complete Bible, you simply don't know whatever happened to the old ark. You just don't know what happened to that old ark. But if you have a complete Bible, you're aware that in 2 Maccabees chapter 2, 2 Maccabees chapter 2, the verses off the top of my head, I don't remember them. I know it's in 2 Maccabees chapter 2, and I can summarize it for you. In 2 Maccabees chapter 2, Jeremiah hid the historical ark, and we are told that it would remain hidden until God gathers his people. But TJ, that wouldn't contradict the Marian interpretation, because Mother Mary is the new ark, and rather actually, I would say, that would actually strengthen the expectation of Mother Mary as ark, because Mother Mary is the new ark, but not because she bears just mere signs. No, Mary is a new ark because she doesn't bear tablets, manna, and a priestly staff. What did all of those point to? They all pointed to our Lord. Well, she bears our Lord incarnate within her very womb, the Word made flesh, the Logos made flesh, the bread of life, and the real high priest. So with that in mind, the Bible does present Mary as the new ark, greater than the old ark. And you're right that old ark appears in 2 Maccabees and became hidden. We don't know what happened to it. Well, apparently the Oriental Orthodox have it, but
0: we have yet to see it. We have yet to see it. I want to see this thing.
1: Yeah. Yeah. Even for only give me a tiny glimpse of it and I'll be convinced. Until then, Edgar, I got to be honest, I'm a bit skeptical.
0: And to be fair, we don't want to touch it. That's the last thing we want to do. We just want to see it.
1: We
0: That's
1: don't.
0: It. Just a little yeah. glimpse. No touching.
1: We
0: just
1: don't.
0: Keep it behind yeah. the glass. It's all we want to see. Just yeah. drop it there.
1: Shout out to Uzza there. We don't want to touch it.
0: Exactly, right? poor Uzza. All right. I have to move yep. this one up because Bronca2222 says, Edgar, please confirm that only fake Catholics have cream with their coffee. All right. I have a bone to pick here with Bronca because...
1: thank you.
0: You can have cream with your coffee. Real Catholics have cream in their coffee. Now, Darren's staring at me all weird because he drinks his like motor oil, you know, like black with nothing in it. And a few others, Jeff Cam as well. It's just, so I will say this. When coffee came to Europe, they started experimenting with it and they started putting milk and other things in it. And guess what? A lot of these people were Catholics. It's one of the reasons why the cappuccino comes from the Capuchins. So keep that in mind. So I'm sorry, Bronca. I might have to disagree on this. I don't know. What about you? How do you take your coffee?
1: I want to give you a big old hug, Edgar, because Bronca, by the way, I love the brother Bronca. I call him Biceps Bronca. I love him, man. I love him dearly. Bronca has been teasing me for the longest time, and everybody teases me because I put cream in my coffee. I mean, what is bad with that? I mean, I love cream in my coffee, man. I love it.
0: Bronca. It's okay. Hey, if you like drinking motor oil, that's perfectly fine. To each their own. But you can't call them fake Catholics. Just saying out there. All right. Tell that to the beautiful history of Europe. I guarantee you in the Renaissance age, there were so many cappuccinos flowing and some heavy cream coffee flowing as well. They might come after me for that. All right. Well, with that, let's go over to some more important questions as well. Like I said, if you have a question, drop it in the chat. We'll take your question. Let's go over to WCove99 asks, how can I know the Holy Spirit is leading me to the Catholic Church and not my flesh?
1: I love that. Now, a good way to be able to discern is to ask, where is this leading me? Do you feel as if you're being led towards Christ? And I can tell you one thing, the fact that you are there in the chat here on Catholic Answers, I can tell you right now, you're being led towards Christ. And you're not merely being led towards something that is just comfortable. Now, if you are being led towards your flesh, well, then we could say, well, you're being led to something merely comfortable. We want to remind you, too, that our Lord promised the Holy Spirit would guide the church into all truth. So you can test what you're feeling against what Christ established. Look at the church's claims. And I have no problem, neither does Edgar, telling you to look at them objectively. Look at the Holy Eucharist in John chapter 6. Look at St. Peter and the Keys in Matthew 16. Look at confession in John 20. Look at apostolic authority and succession. And then, my friend, look at the witness of the earliest followers of the Christ. And remember, what the flesh would be looking for would be something easy. And I tell you something right now. Our faith demands conversion. Our faith demands real obedience. Our faith demands real confession. Our faith demands real sacrifice. We've got to pick up our cross daily, and we've got to die to the flesh. To put it simply, you wouldn't be drawn towards Catholicism if it was fleshly and it was easy. I can tell you right now, it is not easy to pick up your cross daily and walk with the Lord. I can tell you that right now. So right now, I see the evidence leading you towards Jesus. And remember, none of us here on this panel, none of us feel threatened when we tell you to do your research, because when you do your research sincerely, you're going to be led to the fullness of the truth. And my other recommendation to you would be this. My other recommendation would be keep tuning in here to Catholic Answers. Keep listening to the programming here and do so with an open mind and an open heart. And I believe eventually you'll continue here.

0: hearing and realizing you're being led to come home to Rome. That's where our Lord wants you.
1: Amen to that. WCOVE99, hopefully that's helpful. And yeah, keep on tuning in here and tune into Patristic Pillars as well. I know William makes a lot of great content over there that really can help you deepen your faith and understanding of the early church and the dogmas of the faith. And it's a lot of great content out there. And author of a couple of books too, right?
0: Oh yeah, a couple of books and another one coming soon by the grace of the Lord. And debates galore, always debating. And right now, by the grace of the Lord, working on putting together a good one. And God willing, we'll have an update on that soon. Edgar knows what I'm talking about.
1: Yes, hopefully we'll be able to announce that sooner rather than later. On that note, we're going to take a break. And when we come back, we're going to take more of your questions from the YouTube chat. So if you got a question, drop it in the chat and we'll take your question right here on Catholic Answers Live.
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6: How should we pray? The disciples asked our Lord that question, and he gave them the Our Father, or the Lord's Prayer. But he also gave them the liturgy, which is the most privileged form of prayer in the Catholic tradition, especially the Holy Sacrifice of the Mass. We can pray with the whole Church in the Liturgy of the Hours, or the Divine Office, and we should also pray in our own private room, our secret chamber, as Jesus says, and then our Father who sees us in secret will reward us.
1: Welcome back, Catholic Answers Live. Hey, if you're new to the show, you don't know what we do here. Maybe you're just scrolling across and discovering different Catholic channels. We're here where we do apologetics and we do evangelization, and we're here to answer your questions. A lot of people out in the world have questions on Catholicism, and it's kind of hard to get straight answers. So we do this live stream, we do this radio show here. It plays on both platforms where we answer your questions. But also, you can also check it out on Catholic.com, because that website is an awesome, awesome resource for you all to just go on there and check it out. If you don't want to call into a show, if you don't want to comment in the comment section, just go to Catholic.com, type your question into the chat, into the search bar there, and I guarantee you'll, I 99% guarantee you that you'll find an answer, because it's what? How much is it? 20, no, no, 30, 40, 50, 40 or 50 years of Catholic content on there. Catholic Answers has been around, I think it was founded in 79, wasn't it? Yeah, so we've been around for a while. We are standing on the shoulders of giants here, and there's a lot of content. If you go back to the website, check it out. And also think about donating, because all of it's free. We don't charge for any of this stuff, and we love to do it. So go over there, check it out, Catholic.com. Consider donating and be a part of this legacy. All right, William, let's go back to some more questions. Ray Andrada 5033 says, is it right to say that the Catholic Church wrote the New Testament since the Church came first?
0: Yeah, great, great point there. And I love affirming that when I'm dialoguing with my evangelical friends. Look, the New Testament didn't fall out of heaven. It definitely didn't fall out of heaven. Our Lord founded a church, and then members and leaders of that apostolic church, St. Matthew, St. John, St. Paul, St. Peter, St. Luke, and on and on. They wrote the New Testament under the inspiration of the Holy Spirit. So you have a very important, crucial order here. And that is a great point you bring up. You have our Lord. Our Lord established a real, visible church. And that church has a real hierarchy. There is the important thing. There's a real hierarchy to that. And that hierarchical church preached apostolic in an apostolic authoritative manner. And then there are New Testament writings were pen to paper.

0: backs. You've got preaching going on in the letter to the Romans. You have all of this happening. And here is the beautiful thing. This is why we're calling you home if you haven't come home to Rome yet. That same historic church that received, preserved, and transmitted also discerned the New Testament canon. So yes, the church came before that completed New Testament. And the New Testament, we can say that the New Testament emerged from the life of that church that our Lord really did establish.
1: You know, I'm glad you mentioned all that, William. I just now remember the other book recommended by Dr. Hahn, and it toggled my mind because this book has exactly to do with this. The book is called Consuming the Word by Dr. Hahn. It's called Consuming the Word, the New Testament and the Eucharist in the Early Church. And the way the chapters are titled, it's really interesting because it starts off with the Old Testament, the New Testament, and the Old Testament, the New Testament and the New Testament. It's like, what does that mean? And it talks about, like, what is this actual New Testament before we actually had the book itself? And he kind of explains those things. So it's not a very thick book either. So I highly recommend checking that book out.
0: Very good book.
1: To maybe compliment on that question there, Ray. Hopefully it's helpful on that. Yeah, but I'm glad it toggled my mind. It kind of jarred me away.
0: I'm glad you remembered, because I was going to pick your brain after we were off the show. So I'm glad you remembered that.
1: Yeah, good. I got to work under Hahn for a few years when I was in college. So it was such a cool experience to be able to just be there and soak in all of the all of it. Basically, just all of it.
0: Incredible blessing.
1: Yeah, absolutely. Well, let's go on to another caller. Another caller. I keep going back to callers. Questions from the chat. Let's go to Faith Wisdom 788 asks, how would you show the priesthood in the New Testament to a Protestant? Is it the Greek presbyters?
0: Very good. Now, in order to show the priesthood to a Protestant, we need to show that the Bible will lay out, the New Testament in particular, a universal priesthood and a ministerial one. Every Protestant, the reason they do not believe in the priesthood as laid out by Catholicism is because they deny the ministerial priesthood. They do not deny the universal priesthood. In fact, they'll tell you, hey, hold on, Edgar, William, we're all priests. Why are you then telling me that I need a valid priest for a valid, valid Eucharist? What are you talking about? And they'll always go, the classical verse they're going to go to is 1 Peter 2:9, and where you read about a universal priesthood, a royal priesthood. In fact, St. Peter will call Christians a royal priesthood, a holy nation. But here's what I love, and I use this every time I'm dialoguing with Protestant pastors. And if I could tell you the look on their faces when I tell them, I ask them, what is Peter quoting from there? A lot of the times they don't know. He's quoting Exodus 19:6. And in Exodus 19:6, Israel is already called a kingdom of priests. And then when they say, okay, so where are you getting to? Well, did Israel also have a distinct ministerial priesthood? And they can't say no. They had Aaron and the Levites. Yes. So a universal priesthood didn't eliminate ordained priests. We knew that Israel was a kingdom of priests because they believed and they followed, but it didn't eliminate the ministerial priesthood of Aaron and the Levites. And likewise in the New Testament, that's why St. Peter quotes from that. The ministerial office, right, it does appear as presbyters, the Greek, but as bitteroi, means elders. That is the source of where we get the English word priest. And we can read in the Bible that Paul and Barnabas appointed presbyters in every church. In fact, we even read that Paul tells Titus in the book of Titus, in the letter of Titus, to appoint priests in every town. So we have a distinction between that ministerial priesthood and the universal priesthood. Now, how are we a priesthood? We're grafted in by virtue of our baptism. That is how. But then there's a difference with a ministerial priesthood. Where the ministerial priesthood, and by the way, for people wondering, okay, well, William, how do you and Edgar offer up sacrifices? We can offer up many types of sacrifices, many kinds, but not the holy sacrifice of the Mass.

0: We can sacrifice by fasting. We can sacrifice by giving up something and offering it up to the Lord. There are many ways that we can and we should offer up sacrifice to the Lord. But there's an enormous difference between that and the sacramental priesthood. Because in James 5, 14 to 15, we see that distinction where a sick person calls for the presbyters, the priests, and they anoint him and they pray over him. And you can see how is that priesthood transferred with the laying on of hands. So I would tell the Protestant, 1 Peter 2, it proves the baptismal priesthood of all believers, and we agree, but that doesn't disprove the ministerial priesthood. And Peter is quoting from Exodus, and the very passage he is quoting from proves that both of those realities, both of them, most definitely coexist together.
1: You know, one thing that always boggled my mind, especially early on when I was looking into, you know, going deeper into the Catholic faith, is what a lot of people, especially in the Protestant communities, another thing they make the mistake is that they look at the Old Testament and then they look at the New and they say, well, hold on a second, all that's gone. It's not about the fulfillment, it's the abolishment of all that. There was priests in the past, now it's been fulfilled with Jesus, so they're not needed anymore. It's done because Jesus completed it, and now we're going to move away from it. But I think if you understand it in its context, that's not how it works. It's the nation of priests, the priesthood is still there, and it still exists to this day, and here we are.
0: I love that point, Edgar. I love it. You know why? Because exactly as you laid out, I just opened up my Bible to read it for the audience. We actually have, and I boneheadedly almost forgot, we have a powerful prophecy that priestly sacrifice must continue in the new covenant. It won't vanish. It will continue in a different manner. In fact, we're told in Malachi 1:11, from the rising of the sun to its setting, in every place incense is offered to my name, and a pure offering. Now, as you know very well, Edgar, certain things did change. That cannot be talking about the old covenant sacrifice.

0: sacrifices because those are restricted to Jerusalem. And Malachi is rebuking the Levitical priests because of their defective sacrifices. So he's talking about a future coming age where there will be one pure sacrifice offered among the Gentiles in every place. I dare say that fits the new covenant Eucharist perfectly. That is why as early as the 80 AD, in the first century, the early Christians were already interpreting Malachi 1:11 to be referring to the Holy Eucharist.
1: And if people, when you read that verse, if you go to Mass every Sunday, you recognize those words. How can you not? Because they read them every time you go to Mass in preparation for the Eucharistic sacrifice.
0: Oh, yeah. All the time. And that is a beautiful reality. You think about it. Right now, in a part of the world, right now, Mass is happening in a part of the world. And then later on, when me and you tuck into bed later on, that caller from earlier, that wonderful caller, the wonderful person in the chat, Bronca, he's in a time of the world where when me and you are tucking in, he's going to be getting ready to head to Mass. Mass will be available in his part of the world. Indeed, according to Malachi, in every place, from the rising of the sun to its setting, there'll be a pure offering. That's the beauty of our Catholic faith. There's a Holy Mass available everywhere in the Catholic world.
1: Amen. Beautiful, beautiful. All right, well, we're going to have to go to a break here in about a minute, but I guess I'll see if you can handle this question in a minute. TJ173 asks, who chooses the Pope? Why has there been various anti-popes, and how do we know we have the right one?
0: Yeah, that's a great question. So, man, in a minute, I'm going to be able to answer that. It's so in-depth.
1: Start us off.
0: All right. I will leave TJ with this beauty. And I know TJ is referring to multiple anti-popes in the past. We'll talk about them when we return. But today, classically, the Pope is elected by the College of Cardinals. And those College of Cardinals are the ones that elect the Pope. But let me tell you another thing. They gather in conclave. And I'll tell you another thing. Throughout history, when people ask, well, how can we know who the true Pope is? And, you know, there have been anti-popes. And how can you all even trust the papacy? I'm going to tell you when we return from the break, our Lord established a papacy and the church, and he established a papacy and they established a manner to be able to regulate that procedure and to be able to identify who the true successor of Peter is. And we're going to definitively give you an answer to that when we return from the break.
1: I don't know, William. I hear a lot of YouTubers tell me differently. Maybe you might have to debunk them.
0: Uh-oh.
1: All right, when we come back, I want you to debunk all those people who are saying there's no such thing as a biblical papacy or an official established papacy. We'll be right back right here on Catholic Answers Live.
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3: The month of September is devoted to Our Lady of Sorrows. 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
6: Turn over the pages of sacred scripture. What do you find? You find a record of men to whom God has spoken. And you'll also find a record of men who listened to him. In other words, scripture is fulfilled in concrete, living dialogues. Now, men do not always want that dialogue with God. At one time, they desire it. At another time, they fear it. Adam was afraid when God called him in the garden. Cain was afraid when God spoke to him. Moses was afraid before the burning bush. When you and I have a dialogue with God, what makes it up? One thing that makes it up is, first of all, a consciousness of our own sin. And the other is the voice of God

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3: Welcome back, Catholic Answers Live. William, you were in the middle of explaining to us how we choose a pope. The various anti-popes. This is a question from TJ173. And how do we know we have the right one? I don't know, William. There's a lot of people on YouTube that are really convincing me that we may not have the right pope. I'm just kidding. No, that's... but there's a lot of people who say these things online. And so what's the response?
4: Yeah. Today, in the modern era, the pope is elected by the College of Cardinals. And they do so in conclave. Now... nobody denies that the method of papal election developed over time. Nobody denies that. But what is very clear is our Lord instituted the Petrine Office and a manner of ensuring that the church would never be overcome by the gates of hell. Now, the other question is, why has there been various anti-popes? Well, because there are a lot of sinners, is what I say. You know, but what is an anti-pope? Now, for people that are wondering, what is an antipope? An antipope would be somebody who claims the papacy without possessing it in a legitimate manner. I'll give you one, an antipope who is a saint, Saint Hippolytus of Rome. Now, we know that he reconciled himself to the church before his death with the Bishop of Rome, but he was an antipope. And here's an area where I'm not sure. I'm not sure if there's any other anti-pope that became a saint, but he's probably the most popular one. Now, anti-popes arose, though, more prominently, putting St. Hippolytus of Rome to the side for a moment. He wasn't trying to wrestle political power away from Rome. Later anti-popes very often did try to do that. And really, it's a lamentable thing. But their existence, the existence of an antipope, doesn't disprove the papacy any more so than a false messiah would disprove Christ. And boy, are there many false messiahs throughout history. I can give you multiple ones. Just look at the Bar Kokhba revolt very early on in history. That wouldn't disprove our Lord as being the true messiah. Now, how do we know we have the real one? Here's a good one. How do we know it isn't Pope Peter III? How do we know it isn't any of these other online figures that have been elected by their family or been elected in somebody's backyard? Well, you have to look to the church's public canonical recognition of the successor of St. Peter. There is only one visible church, and that church can trace her lineage back to the apostles, back to our Lord. That is the Catholic Church. When we look at that church's historical, public, canonical recognition, we are able to see who the real pope is. And another thing is, the papacy isn't some secret office that me and Edgar are going to head to the secret archives of the Vatican and begin, you know, doing incredibly deep research there to be able to reconstruct the election history. Although we'd probably love to.
3: They didn't give you a key. I got a key to the place. Did you not?
4: I mean, I'd love to hang out there, man. I'd love to, man. Only the cool kids get the key though, man. So you're a cool kid, eh, man? You're a cool one. But man, that'd be cool hanging out there.
3: Right.
4: That'd be cool. Yeah. But here's the beautiful thing. We don't have to head to the Vatican archives to reconstruct every kind of election history. It's public. We can see it. And when the bishops of the church, the shepherds, and the universal church peacefully recognizes a man as pope, we know that there are no grounds to object to him being the real and the true successor of St. Peter. So here is a distinction. There can be competing claimants, and there probably will be to the end of time. But there are not, and there can never be. Here's an important point. There are not, TJ, nor can there ever be at one time, multiple true popes. And an anti-pope is one that is a false claimant to a real office.
3: TJ, thanks for your question. Hopefully that was helpful. Let's go ahead and move on. We go to DiamondMD2804. Says, struggling with inerrancy in Ezekiel, God said that Nebuchadnezzar would destroy Tyre, but this didn't happen. But then Nebuchadnezzar would conquer Egypt, but that didn't happen either. Why not?
4: This is a very common one. This is a very classical objection, but it doesn't overturn biblical inerrancy. Let me break it down for you. And it is one, by the way, that the great Augustine was aware of. You need to remember that during the time of the great early church fathers, they were very well aware of a lot of the controversies going on in terms of people attacking the faith. And Augustine was brilliant in responding. So if we look at Ezekiel 26 and we look at the prophecy against Tyre, here is the important point. It is broader than Nebuchadnezzar alone. So I totally get what you're saying. You're saying you're having problems because, look, you look at Ezekiel and God said Nebuchadnezzar would destroy Tyre, but it didn't happen. But look at the prophecy. It actually says, I will bring up many nations against you. So if you read the whole context, begin with verse 1, and here's something that Edgar and me say all the time. Don't be afraid of opening up your Bible. It is a Catholic book. You may encounter what may seem like a difficulty, but read it and then read, what has the church said about this? Have any early fathers commented about it? When you read verse 3, it says, I will bring up many nations against you. Then Nebuchadnezzar is named as one instrument of judgment. A few verses later, he did besiege the mainland of Tyre for multiple years, and he did devastate the territory. There's no doubt about that. Now, if we look and we continue reading, we know that the island city did resist complete capture. There are later conquerors later that completed that destruction. But if you notice, if you read, let me read it to you again, because that destruction envisions, it's a larger oracle. I will bring up many nations against you. And then chapters later, a few chapters later, Ezekiel 29 will recognize that at the end of Nebuchadnezzar's campaign, Nebuchadnezzar would, number one, Nebuchadnezzar did invade Egypt. He did invade Egypt. But if you look at the prophecy, it didn't require, and this is part of the claim that there is errancy here. The prophecy doesn't require that Babylon would permanently annex and rule all of Egypt. So if you actually look at it, Ezekiel is very clear. Nebuchadnezzar did batter Tyre. He doesn't obtain its wealth, but if you look afterwards, he will subsequently campaign against Egypt. And if you actually read Ezekiel 26, read the whole chapter, and then skip and hop three chapters later to Ezekiel 29, and you're going to see the exact sequence that Ezekiel describes actually being laid out there. So don't only read that one chapter. Read the surrounding context as well, and you will see there is no problem there with the text.
3: Beautiful. Thank you so much for that question, Diamond MD. It's always cool to go through biblical history. I don't know. There's something fascinating about it that I don't think we actually have a grasp on it because, you can listen to Father Mike Schmidt's Bible in a year, but there's a lot more that you can handle than in just a year, and some of the stuff is included in that.
4: There really is a lot, and a lot of the times there really does seem to be a contradiction. If you read one text and then you look at another one and you say, well, hold on, that really does sound like they're repeating the same thing, and now we're being given a different event or a different number. But here's the thing. We've always got to read things in context. For instance, one particular verse the other day, I was dialoguing with a Muslim. And it was a Muslim who does seem to be softening towards Catholicism by the grace of the Lord. And the Muslim brought up saying, hey, here there is a census and we're given a particular number. And then when they return to the census, it's a different number.

0: And I said, but read the context. The other census is occurring at a different time. That is why there's a different number. And he, at first he wasn't convinced, Edgar, but we went to the text, we sat down, we read it together, and he said, okay, well, you've given me something to think about there. And I want to tell everybody there in the audience, don't be afraid of cracking open your Bible and reading. But remember, a lot of the times, in order to understand the true context, we've got to go beyond only that chapter. Because the what Ezekiel is saying about Nebuchadnezzar doesn't end there in that chapter alone. You've got to go onward to see everything else that unfolds.
1: Beautiful. All right. Well, great. Thank you so much for that. Once again, let's go to the final break, and then we'll take some more questions from the chat. So hang in there. We'll be right back with just a few, just about a minute of a break, and we'll come back. More questions from the chat right here on Catholic Answers Live.
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0: Welcome back, Catholic Answers Live. Man, these 2 hours have flown by. It's been so much fun keeping up with the YouTube chat. You guys are a lot of fun in there. We got to talk about coffee and Nebuchadnezzar, and how much better does it get than that, right, William?
1: Well, the one thing that I really like, Edgar, is that we settled a big debate, and the debate we settled is that coffee is only acceptable when you put cream in it. We settled that debate already. We did.
0: Yeah, we might get into a major debate with some other Catholics online, right? But hey, I'm in your camp. Look, I have nothing against creamerless coffee. Again, if you like your motor oil, it's by all means, enjoy every bitter second of it. But that's not for me.
1: I can't do that. No.
0: All right. Well, let's go to a couple of last questions. Daxter12K7G says, how do you reconcile no salvation outside of the church with Vatican II's teaching that those outside of the church can attain salvation if both are infallible teachings?
1: Very good one, Daxter. And what we've got to do here is we have to be able to understand the key that is to distinguish between the necessity of the church from visible membership in the church. So what does no salvation outside the church mean? Well, I'll tell you one thing. I'll tell you what it doesn't mean. It doesn't mean that every person who dies without his name formally on the Catholic rolls is damned. It doesn't mean that. It means there is, and this is an important one, let me lay this nuance out there for you, Dexter. It does mean that there is no salvation apart from our Lord and his mystical body, the church. Meaning every grace that saves comes from Christ, the head, through the body. And that particular distinction, for people that are saying, well, hold on, William and Edgar, I know your modern day revisionism. No, it isn't modern day at all. In fact, right around the time of Florence and after the Florentine declarations, that particular kind of distinction is already

0: played out. And in fact, you can see it throughout history. Over and over, it's laid out. It isn't only at Vatican II. So a lot of people will say, well, hold on, Lumen Gentium really is a departure from the faith. No, it isn't. Because if you read Lumen Gentium, it is upholding exactly what has been taught at Florence and by earlier popes. So for me to lay it out, we got to lay it out like this. Number one, if somebody knows the Catholic Church was founded by Christ and it's necessary for salvation, yet they deliberately refuse to enter or remain in her, they cannot be saved. But the key term is deliberately. They know it's the truth. Deliberately, they deny it. But then, remember, the church is also a church of mercy. And those who, through no fault of their own, maybe they've never heard the gospel, maybe they don't know better, maybe they struggle with the inability to understand, and they don't know Christ in his church. But they are really sincerely seeking. They're looking for God. And if they cooperate with the grace given to them, they can attain eternal salvation. So here is the important thing, and it is Catholic teaching from the beginning. They're not saved. Nobody is saved by being outside of the church. We don't say that. They are saved despite them being visibly separate from her. But they're only saved through Christ and that saving grace that has been entrusted to the church. That is the way we have to lay it out. And that is the way that Vatican II lays it out as well.
1: Well, that I hope clarifies for you, Daxter, because I think that it's such an important thing. And you know what's interesting is whenever we, there's always seasons of specific kinds of questions that come through the show. And this question, the no salvation outside of the church, reconciling it with the Second Vatican Council, it comes in waves because it's always a question that tends to come up that people are bothered by, don't understand. It's just two different ways of saying the same thing is the way I view it.
0: There's no doubt about that. Yeah. And I love how you point that out. It really is. And I like to do it. I like to lay this out, if you don't mind. If I can kind of just for a minute make another point.
1: Please.
0: I want people to think of it this way. And I found that very often when we lay it out like this, it helps them a lot. Think of it this way. Our Lord is the Savior and the church is his body. There is no salvation independent of our Lord. And therefore, there is no salvation independent of his body. But God is able to, God is not limited, and God is able to unite somebody to that body by grace in a way that is real, even though they are not yet fully invisible Catholic communion. That is definitely possible. So there is no contradiction between Florence and Unum Sanctum and between the Vatican II documents.
1: Beautiful. All right. Well, thanks for that clarity, Daxter. Thanks for that question. That was fantastic. I'm glad we got to get that one on. Our good friend Justin Webster asks, if the church says there are dogmas which must be believed, why doesn't it have a list of those dogmas/beliefs?
0: So this is a good one. And the church, here is an important thing. If anybody is asking, why is there not a list? Well, I would tell them, get a catechism, because even though the catechism is not going to tell you, dogma number 1, 2, 3, 4, 5, the church is absolutely able to identify, and the church has identified what must be believed. Important. But she has never claimed that every dogma must be contained in one single exhaustive document. If you want to know everything that must be believed and followed, get a catechism. I tell people that all the time. We know that the deposit of faith is expressed through sacred scripture and through apostolic tradition, and it is authoritatively defined by the magisterium. Do you want to know what the church teaches? Get a catechism. I tell them all the time. But if you want to, for people that are wondering, hold on, Edgar. Well, you know, I want to read the ecumenical councils. Okay. You will find the dogmas laid out in ecumenical councils. You'll find solemn papal definitions. And you will find the church's constant teaching. Now, I'll give you an example. And you can find these, even though maybe not every jot and tittle of the councils are laid out in the catechism. the definitive teaching from the Bible and church history is there in our catechism. For example, Nicaea defines the divinity of our Lord. That is biblical and ancient. You'll find it in the catechism. Ephesus 4:31 defines Mary as the God-bearer, Theotokos. That is biblical and ancient. You'll find it in the catechism. And on, you will find that the catechism is a tremendous guide. It's a great guide for somebody wanting to go deeper, Edgar. What I would say is, look, online on the Vatican.va website, you can find papal documents. You can find them galore. You can find the ones that you can find Ineffabilis Deus, 1854, the 1954 definition on called Munificentissimus Deus on the bodily assumption of Mary. So you can find all of that online as well. Another thing that I would recommend, I'd recommend for people that may be saying, well, hold on, Edgar and William, you know, the catechism's real fat and thick and I don't have a lot of time. You know, I've got 20 kids, as you should, as every good Catholic family is a big family. You got a big family, man. And they're saying, William and Edgar, I don't have enough time to crack open a fat catechism. Get the compendium. Yeah. The compendium is great, right, Edgar? Yeah. Get the compendium. Very readable, easy to digest. So I would tell you, the church has clearly defined dogmas. And what she doesn't have, I'll tell you this, and she doesn't need, is one document entitled The Complete List of All Dogmas. We've got our catechism, and you know what you have to believe by cracking that open and reading it.
1: You know, I feel like in today's world, we want everything simple, concise, in a list. I remember, was it 10 years ago or so, there are videos and articles of 10 things to know about X or 10 things to do when this happens. And that, I think that's part of our modern society of trying to condense everything into give everything to me right here, right now in one list. And that's not how the church functions. The church doesn't work that way. And the church has written so much on so many things. I mean, you look at just the documents that Pope John Paul II has written. There's so much out there.
0: A lot. I mean, looking at the documents that the popes have written throughout history, there are a ton of them. There are so many of them. And that is the beauty of Vatican.va that really does preserve so many of these. But I'll tell you another thing. When I was coming home to Rome from being a Reformed Protestant, you know, this was never really on my mind that, hey, I've got to find that one-stop shop for every dogma. What was on my mind was this. What does the church teach? What are the essentials that I have to adhere to be Catholic? And when I realized what they were, and I realized that they're laid out there in the catechism, I said, okay, let me then compare. Is this biblical and ancient? It most definitely is. What the church requires you to believe, what the church requires you to adhere to, you're going to find in the catechism. And you may be wondering, okay, well, is there something that is important that I've got to know about the faith that maybe you don't have it in the catechism? We can promise you if it's important and you've got to adhere to it, you're going to find it in the catechism. And again, I'd give that recommendation to people. Maybe you've got a very busy schedule. Maybe you have a very busy life. Get the compendium. It's very affordable. It is thin. It's digestible. And if I'm correct, Pope Benedict XVI is the one that put that out in a very accessible manner. Highly recommend it for you, the audience.
1: You know, one thing that gets a lot of flack, and I think Cy was mentioning this back on, I think, Friday, is even the Baltimore Catechism. It gets a lot of hate from older Catholics, I would say. But every time I've picked it up and I've read it, I'm like, this is actually pretty good. It's a lot of the basics of what I need to know, especially as I'm entering into the church or going deeper. It's a really good way to just brush up the generals.
0: It really is. And that really is what you want to do. For somebody just coming into the faith, you're not going to try to memorize every single definition of every single ecumenical council. Maybe that'll be your goal later on. But your goal is to learn, okay, how is the deposit of faith expressed? It is through the Bible, the written word, and it's through apostolic tradition. And that is authoritatively defined.

0: by the magisterium. And when you have that in mind, then you are able to say, okay, well, there's something that I want to learn more about. Crack open your catechism. And let me tell you one other thing. You have at your hand and your fingertips a wealth of information. NewAdvent.org has tons of info. But not only that, as Edgar brought up, I'll tell you one thing. When I'm dialoguing with maybe a pastor or a Muslim, and I'm in a quick pinch, man, and I'm dialoguing, I'm talking about the Eucharist, and the pastor or the Muslim says, well, hold on, you're telling me that is biblical and ancient. He says, well, it's ancient, show me. I tell you one thing I do all the time. I go to Catholic.com, and I look for, what did the early church say about the Eucharist or about this or about that? And man, the wealth of information from the early church there, it is a treasure trove of material right there at your fingertips, audience. The way Edgar said, and no, Edgar didn't tell me to say that to the audience. I'm telling you legitimately from my heart that is a treasure trove of information. Consider checking it out. They've got tons of info there, invaluable information. And hey, it's right there at your fingertips. It's a wealth of information.
1: Absolutely. Thanks for that promo, even though I didn't pay you for that. But thanks for that, William.
0: You can pay me in tacos later.
1: You know what? Next time you're in San Diego, I will take you some really good taco spots here. But I got to go visit you and try those Texas-style tacos. We'll see how they hold up. We'll see. William, this has been an awesome 2 hours. In the chat, in the comments, if you guys like this YouTube day, I guess, for questions, give us a thumbs up. Maybe we'll do more of these and have William on and answer some more questions and go from there. My brother William, thank you so much for being on the show. How about you come on tomorrow for hour two?
0: Let's do it.
1: All right,
0: I'm game.
1: All right, we'll see you tomorrow.
0: We're
1: then
0: on.
1: And
0: we're
1: for everybody on. Listening, we'll see you all next time right here, God willing, on Catholic Answers Live.

0: How many times have you heard it said that the church has been weak and ineffective? G.K. Chesterton says the church has been so powerful and effective that it colored even the things that it had not hoped to influence and changed its enemies as well as its friends. It affects everything it touches. It inspires a life-changing love in its friends and a self-destructive hatred in its enemies. Its enemies will do everything to destroy it, and they end up destroying everything except the church. The Catholic Church, says Chesterton, has endured for 2,000 years, and the world within the church has been more lucid, more level-headed, more reasonable in its hopes, more healthy in its instincts, more humorous and cheerful in the face of fate and death than all the world outside.
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6: This is EWTN Daily Saint, where each story reminds us that holiness is possible in every age. Saints Cornelius and Cyprian were two bishops whose friendship and collaboration strengthened the church during a time of persecution and division. Cornelius became pope in 251. His papacy faced disputes among various factions regarding welcoming back Christians who had renounced the Christian faith during persecution. He believed reconciliation was possible through repentance, penance, and mercy. Cyprian, Bishop of Carthage, strongly supported Pope Cornelius. Through letters and mutual encouragement, the two bishops defended church unity.

0: upheld the authority of the Bishop of Rome, and reconciled the repentant apostates. Both men were martyred for the faith under Roman law. In 253, Cornelius died in exile, and Cyprian was beheaded in Carthage in 258. Cornelius and Cyprian are remembered as martyrs and shepherds who defended unity and truth at great personal cost. May the life of Pope St. Cornelius and St. Cyprian inspire you to grow closer to Christ today. Saints Cornelius and Cyprian, pray for us. To sign up for the Daily Saint emails, please visit ewtn.com/dailysaint.
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0: The Glorious Mysteries of the Holy Rosary with Mother Angelica and the nuns of Our Lady of the Angels Monastery.
1: In the name of the Father, and of the Son, and of the Holy Spirit.
2: Amen.
1: I believe in God, the Father Almighty, Creator of heaven and earth, and in Jesus Christ, His only Son, our Lord, who was conceived by the Holy Spirit, born of the Virgin Mary, suffered under Pontius Pilate, was crucified, died, and was buried. He descended into hell. The third day He rose again from the dead. He ascended into heaven and sits at the right hand of God, the Father Almighty, from whence He shall come to judge the living and the dead.
2: Amen.

0: Our Father, who art in heaven, hallowed be thy name. Thy kingdom come, thy will be done on earth as it is in heaven.
1: Give us

0: Hail Mary, full of grace, the Lord is with thee. Blessed art thou among women, and blessed is the fruit of thy womb, Jesus.
1: Holy Mary, Mother of God, pray for us sinners now and at the hour of our death. Amen.
0: Hail Mary, full of grace, the Lord is with thee. Blessed art thou among women, and blessed is the fruit of thy womb, Jesus.
1: Holy Mary, Mother of God, pray for us sinners now and at the hour of our death. Amen.
0: Hail Mary, full of grace, the Lord is with thee. Blessed art thou amongst women, and blessed is the fruit of thy womb, Jesus.
1: Holy Mary, Mother of God, pray for us sinners now and at the hour of our death. Amen.
0: Glory be to the Father, and to the Son, and to the Holy Spirit.
1: As it was in the beginning, is now, and ever shall be, world without end. Amen.
0: The first glorious mystery, the resurrection.
2: All the trials, sufferings, heartaches, and disappointments will seem as nothing compared to the glory your sufferings merited for us. They shall all seem like a dream, and the vision of your face will fill our souls with exquisite joy.
0: Our Father, who art in heaven, hallowed be thy name. Thy kingdom come, thy will be done on earth as it is in heaven.
1: Give us this day our daily bread, and forgive us our trespasses, as we forgive those who trespass against us. And lead us not into temptation, but deliver us from evil. Amen.
0: Hail Mary, full of grace, the Lord is with thee. Blessed art thou among women, and blessed is the fruit of thy womb, Jesus.
1: Holy Mary, Mother of God, pray for us sinners now and at the hour of our death. Amen.
0: Hail Mary, full of grace, the Lord is with thee. Blessed art thou amongst women, and blessed is the fruit of thy womb, Jesus.
1: Holy Mary, Mother of God, pray for us sinners now and at the hour of our death. Amen.
0: Hail Mary, full of grace, the Lord is with thee. Blessed art thou amongst women, and blessed is the fruit of thy womb, Jesus.
1: Holy Mary, Mother of God, pray for us sinners now and at the hour of our death. Amen.
0: Hail Mary, full of grace, the Lord is with thee. Blessed art thou among women, and blessed is the fruit of thy womb, Jesus.
1: Holy Mary, Mother of God, pray for us sinners now and at the hour of our death. Amen.
0: Hail Mary, full of grace, the Lord is with thee. Blessed art thou among women, and blessed is the fruit of thy womb, Jesus.

0: grace, the Lord is with thee. Blessed art thou amongst women, and blessed is the fruit of thy womb, Jesus.
1: Holy Mary, Mother of God, pray for us sinners now and at the hour of our death. Amen.
0: Glory be to the Father, and to the Son, and to the Holy Spirit.
1: As it was in the beginning, is now, and ever shall be, world without end. Amen.
0: O my Jesus,
1: forgive us our sins, save us from the fires of hell, and lead all souls to heaven, especially those who most need thy mercy.
0: The second glorious mystery, the Ascension.
2: Dear Jesus, we want to rise above the demands of our emotions and have the courage to live in spirit and truth. Grant us the faith that is always aware of the invisible reality, the hope that trusts in your promises, and the love that seeks not itself.
0: Our Father, who art in heaven, hallowed be thy name. Thy kingdom come, thy will be done, on earth as it is in heaven.
1: Give us this day our daily bread, and forgive us our trespasses, as we forgive those who trespass against us. And lead us not into temptation, but deliver us from evil. Amen.
0: Hail Mary, full of grace, the Lord is with thee. Blessed art thou among women, and blessed is the fruit of thy womb, Jesus.

0: thou amongst women, and blessed is the fruit of thy womb, Jesus.
1: Holy Mary, Mother of God, pray for us sinners now and at the hour of our death. Amen.
0: Hail Mary, full of grace, the Lord is with thee. Blessed art thou among women, and blessed is the fruit of thy womb, Jesus.
1: Holy Mary, Mother of God, pray for us sinners now and at the hour of our death. Amen.
0: Hail Mary, full of grace, the Lord is with thee. Blessed art thou amongst women, and blessed is the fruit of thy womb, Jesus.
1: Holy Mary, Mother of God, pray for us sinners now and at the hour of our death. Amen.
0: Hail Mary, full of grace, the Lord is with thee. Blessed art thou among women, and blessed is the fruit of thy womb, Jesus.
1: Holy Mary, Mother of God, pray for us sinners now and at the hour of our death. Amen.
0: Hail Mary, full of grace, the Lord is with thee. Blessed art thou amongst women, and blessed is the fruit of thy womb, Jesus.
1: Holy

0: blessed is the fruit of thy womb, Jesus.
1: Holy Mary, Mother of God, pray for us sinners now and at the hour of our death. Amen.
0: Hail Mary, full of grace, the Lord is with thee. Blessed art thou amongst women, and blessed is the fruit of thy womb, Jesus.
1: Holy Mary, Mother of God, pray for us sinners now and at the hour of our death. Amen.
0: Hail Mary, full of grace, the Lord is with thee. Blessed art thou among women, and blessed is the fruit of thy womb, Jesus.
1: Holy Mary, Mother of God, pray for us sinners now and at the hour of our death. Amen.
0: Hail Mary, full of grace, the Lord is with thee. Blessed art thou among women, and blessed is the fruit of thy womb, Jesus.
1: Holy Mary, Mother of God, pray for us sinners, now and at the hour of our death. Amen.
0: Glory be to the Father, and to the Son, and to the Holy Spirit.
1: As it was in the beginning, is now, and ever shall be, world without end. Amen.
0: O my Jesus,
2: forgive us our sins, save us from the fires of hell, and lead all souls to heaven, especially those in most need of your mercy.
0: The third glorious mystery, the descent of the Holy Spirit.
3: Holy Spirit, give to us an increase of your gifts and the grace that assures your presence in our souls.
0: Our Father, who art in heaven, hallowed be thy name. Thy kingdom come, thy will be done, on earth as it is in heaven.
1: Give us this day our daily bread, and forgive us our trespasses, as we forgive those who trespass against us. And lead us not into temptation, but deliver us from evil. Amen.
0: Hail Mary, full of grace, the Lord is with thee. Blessed art thou among women, and blessed is the fruit of thy womb, Jesus.
1: Holy Mary, Mother of God, pray for us sinners now and at the hour of our death. Amen.
0: Hail Mary, full of grace, the Lord is with thee. Blessed art thou amongst women, and blessed is the fruit of thy womb, Jesus.

0: with thee. Blessed art thou among women, and blessed is the fruit of thy womb, Jesus.
1: Holy Mary, Mother of God, pray for us sinners now and at the hour of our death. Amen.
0: Hail Mary, full of grace, the Lord is with thee. Blessed art thou among women, and blessed is the fruit of thy womb, Jesus.
1: Holy Mary, Mother of God, pray for us sinners now and at the hour of our death. Amen.
0: Hail Mary, full of grace, the Lord is with thee. Blessed art thou amongst the women, and blessed is the fruit of thy womb, Jesus.
1: Holy Mary, Mother of God, pray for us sinners now and at the hour of our death. Amen.
0: Hail Mary, full of grace, the Lord is with thee. Blessed art thou among women, and blessed is the fruit of thy womb, Jesus.
1: Holy Mary, Mother of God, pray for us sinners now and at the hour of our death. Amen.
0: Hail Mary, full of grace, the Lord is with thee. Blessed art thou amongst women, and blessed is the fruit of thy womb, Jesus.
1: Holy Mary, Mother of God, pray for us sinners now and at the hour of our death. Amen.
0: Hail Mary, full of grace, the Lord is with thee. Blessed art thou amongst women, and blessed is the fruit of thy womb, Jesus.

0: Blessed and blessed is the fruit of thy womb, Jesus.
1: Holy Mary, Mother of God, pray for us sinners now and at the hour of our death. Amen.
0: Glory be to the Father, and to the Son, and to the Holy Spirit.
1: As it was in the beginning, is now, and ever shall be, world without end. Amen.
0: Oh, my Jesus. The fourth glorious mystery, the Assumption.
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1: Holy Mary, Mother of God, pray for us sinners, now and at the hour of our death. Amen.
0: Hail Mary, full of grace, the Lord is with thee. Blessed art thou amongst women, and blessed is the fruit of thy womb, Jesus.

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1: Holy Mary, Mother of God, pray for us sinners now and at the hour of our death. Amen.
0: Hail Mary, full of grace, the Lord is with thee. Blessed art thou amongst women, and blessed is the fruit of thy womb, Jesus.
1: Holy Mary, Mother of God, pray for us sinners now and at the hour of our death. Amen.
0: Hail Mary, full of grace, the Lord is with thee. Blessed art thou amongst women, and blessed is the fruit of thy womb, Jesus.

0: Full of grace, the Lord is with thee. Blessed art thou amongst women, and blessed is the fruit of thy womb, Jesus.
1: Holy Mary, Mother of God, pray for us sinners, now and at the hour of our death. Amen.
0: Hail Mary, full of grace, the Lord is with thee. Blessed art thou amongst women, and blessed is the fruit of thy womb.

0: Lord is with thee. Blessed art thou amongst women, and blessed is the fruit of thy womb, Jesus. Hail Mary, full of grace, the Lord is with thee. Blessed art thou among women, and blessed is the fruit of thy womb, Jesus.
1: Holy Mary, Mother of God, pray for us sinners now and at the hour of our death. Amen.
0: Glory be to the Father, and to the Son, and to the Holy Spirit.
1: Jesus.

0: the fifth glorious mystery, the coronation.
1: Dear Mother, the justice of God was not satisfied with reuniting your body and soul. So your divine Son, King and Lord, deigned to crown you as Queen of heaven and earth.
0: Our Father, who art in heaven, hallowed be thy name, thy kingdom come, thy will be done on earth as it is in heaven.
2: Give us this day our daily bread, and forgive us our trespasses, as we forgive those who trespass against us. And lead us not into temptation, but deliver us from evil. Amen.
0: Hail Mary, full of grace, the Lord is with thee. Blessed art thou among women, and blessed is the fruit of thy womb, Jesus.
2: Holy Mary, Mother of God, pray for us sinners now and at the hour of our death. Amen.
0: Hail Mary, full of grace, the Lord is with thee. Blessed art thou among women, and blessed is the fruit of thy womb, Jesus.
2: Holy Mary, Mother of God, pray for us sinners now and at the hour of our death. Amen.
0: Hail Mary, full of grace, the Lord is with thee.

0: Blessed art thou among women, and blessed is the fruit of thy womb, Jesus.
1: Holy Mary, Mother of God, pray for us sinners now and at the hour of our death. Amen.
0: Hail Mary, full of grace, the Lord is with thee. Blessed art thou among women, and blessed is the fruit of thy womb, Jesus.
1: Holy Mary, Mother of God, pray for us sinners, now and at the hour of our death. Amen.
0: Hail Mary, full of grace, the Lord is with thee. Blessed art thou amongst women, and blessed is the fruit of thy womb, Jesus. Hail Mary, full of grace, the Lord is with thee. Blessed art thou amongst women, and blessed is the fruit of thy womb, Jesus.
1: Holy Mary, Mother of God, pray for us sinners now and at the hour of our death. Amen.
0: Hail Mary, full of grace, the Lord is with thee. Blessed art thou amongst women, and blessed is the fruit of thy womb,

0: Jesus.
1: Holy Mary, Mother of God, pray for us sinners now and at the hour of our death. Amen.
0: Hail Mary, full of grace, the Lord is with thee. Blessed art thou amongst women, and blessed is the fruit of thy womb, Jesus.
1: Holy Mary, Mother of God, pray for us sinners now and at the hour of our death. Amen.
0: Glory be to the Father, and to the Son, and to the Holy Spirit.
1: As it was in the beginning, is now, and ever shall be, world without end. Amen.
0: O my Jesus,
1: forgive us.

0: Pray for us, Holy Mother of God.
1: That we may be worthy of the promises of Christ.
0: Let us pray. O God,
1: whose only begotten Son, by his life, death, and resurrection, has purchased for us the rewards of eternal life, grant us these teachings, that we may take upon these mysteries of the most holy Virgin, of the blessed Virgin Mary, we may imitate what they contain, and obtain what they promise, through the same Christ our Lord. Amen.
0: May the divine assistance remain always with us. In the name of the Father, and the Son, and the Holy Spirit.
2: Amen. 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

0: All day today, we celebrate the feast of St. Cyprian, patristic writer of the early church and patron of North Africa.
1: Hi, this is Mike Aquilino with a few words about St. Cyprian. Cyprian was born to a rich family in Carthage, North Africa. As an adult, he converted to Christianity, and soon he was named bishop of his city. He led the church through a time of multiple crises, including persecution. He himself died a martyr.
2: Welcome to Catholic Blitz. Father Trigilio, you're in the hot seat today. Are you ready?
3: Oh, I am.
2: All right. The question is, who are the brothers and sisters of Jesus? You got 1 minute. Go.
3: All right. Well, the phrase brothers and sisters of Jesus that we have in the English text actually is a translation from the Greek, which is adelphoi, which can mean not just brothers and sisters, but any type of relative, which can be niece, nephew, aunt, or uncle. Because in ancient languages, they didn't make the same distinctions that we do. So when they talk about Jesus' brothers and sisters, they're actually talking about his relatives, because obviously John the Baptist was one of his relatives. So when they talk about Jesus' brothers and sisters, we're not talking about siblings. He has no siblings. Mary had one kid, that was it, and Jesus had no brothers and sisters, biologically speaking, and that's the end.
2: Good job.
3: Thank you.
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6: Welcome to the wisdom of Father Groeschel. 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On today's show, an episode from the series Seek First the Kingdom of God. 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
7: Hello, I'm Father Benedict Groeschel of the Franciscan Friars of the Renewal from the South Bronx. And this is the seventh segment of our series on Seek First the Kingdom of God. And what we've been discussing is the dynamisms, the energy systems that help human beings, or direct human beings, I should say, in their lives. And these systems, something of a construct of our own mind, but to explain why you have something like the desire to live, or the desire for happiness. And last time, we discussed the desire to be loved. And we're going to discuss today the desire to love. The goal of doing all of this is to see if we can use our intelligence to understand ourselves, to try to get our dynamisms at least directed all in the same direction. Otherwise, we're all over the place. As we say in New York, to get our act together, so that with the grace of God in getting it together, we will be able to be the fullest human beings we can be and the best disciples of Jesus that we can be in our lives. And today, as we discuss this, you're going to see, if you're asking yourself why you're not a very good child of God or disciple of Christ, you're going to see some of the reasons. And I always go back to my favorite text, Romans 7:8, St. Paul's letter to the Romans, where he says,

The seven, why do I do what I don't want to do and leave undone the things I want to do? It's a great psychological question. In this particular program, we're going to depend a great deal on the first letter of John. And I have suggested to some that they read it beforehand if you were listening. But let me, for the moment, talk about the desire to love. We've talked about the desire we have to be loved by others. And we all have a desire to be loved by God, even if we don't know who He is. But what about the desire for love? Well, love is a word that's used all over the place. I love chocolate candy. All kinds of silly things. I don't happen to love chocolate candy, but some people do. So there is a love of that which fulfills our needs. I could say that I love lox and bagels. That's what I had for breakfast this morning. Don't get it very often, but you have to be a New Yorker to love that. But that's a love of, they call it cupidity, and I could live and often have without lox and bagels. Most of us love a beautiful scene, beautiful music, depends on your taste. These are things that fulfill our needs. And as little children, we love our parents because in an extremely complex way, they fulfill our needs, not only our needs for food and clothing and shelter, but also our need for affection, to be recognized, to be loved. You try it someday with a six-month-old baby. You never met the baby before. Come on the baby slowly, the baby isn't sleepy, and talk to the baby. Make eyes at the baby. Bring your voice that a baby will respond. And you know what you'll get? You'll get a smile. That smile reflects the baby's pleasure in your taking an interest in him or her. Now, on a much higher level, we have a love that loves what is good and beautiful and true, virtuous and noble. Unfortunately, in our culture, or our dying culture, we teach people to simply love that which fulfills their needs, that which is pleasurable. And this leads to a great loss of any kind of nobility or idealism or even sense of beauty in the culture. And if you go to a museum of modern art, you'll see what is largely hideous. But that hideousness is unfortunately a mirror of what the culture has settled for. Art is supposed to reflect the values of a culture, and the horrible fact is that it may. It may be doing that right now. But you know, the human will is an interesting thing. It's drawn to that which is beautiful and true. One of the most marvelous books ever written in spirituality is a book called The Love of God by St. Francis de Sales. He was a 17th century French bishop, founded the order of nuns called the Visitation, and he wrote beautiful books, The Introduction to the Devout Life and The Love of God. And these books, in those very unecumenical times, were actually almost as popular with Protestants as they were with Catholics. The King of England, who gave Catholics a hard time, read The Introduction to the Devout Life. And St. Francis de Sales, in his book, in describing love, he says, "So great a likeness with the good has the human will that as soon as it perceives goodness, it turns to it and delights in it as its most agreeable object. For tell me, what is good but that which everyone wills? And what is the human will, if not that faculty which carries us toward and makes us tend toward the good
and what will believes to be good. You talk about your will, what you desire. It's that which desires the good. And we must guide the will to guide, to choose and be drawn to that which is the best. And love is the best. Oh yes, love is the best. And in our own lives, we need to practice loving that which is good and true and beautiful in our friends, in our family, in the world about us, and in the Holy Scriptures, and in God. Now, we sometimes go even beyond that, and we love that which can't do anything for us, because it's good in itself. And this kind of love has the name in Greek, agape. When Jesus says, it says in the Gospel about Jesus, greater love than this no man has, but to lay down his life for his friends. Or God so loved the world that he gave his only son. The best we can do to call that love by a name is to call it agape, A-G-A-P-E, with a little accent on it. It's love that does not seek itself. And that kind of love is the highest love. St. Paul tells us that Christ loves the church with a love like that. Doesn't get much back, but he loves us anyway for our salvation. But also, this kind of love can exist with human beings. And St. Augustine, looking around for an example, says, when you have an old couple, and one of them is so ill and so elderly that they can make no response at all. They don't even know who's talking to them. But their spouse continues to care for them and to love them and to care for them carefully and lovingly. That's agape, a love that makes no return, or seeks no return, I should say. It loves someone who can make no return. Now, when you love someone, what's the process? What goes on? And those of you who are married or engaged or been in love, others who have loved people, mothers who've loved their children, people who love their parents, there's two things that St. Francis de Sales tells us about love. The first thing is a certain joy, an enjoyment in the good that we love. You wouldn't love something if it didn't produce some kind of joy in you, unless you were very, very filled with agape, that you loved the unlovable, as Christ loved us. But ordinarily, we rejoice in what we love. We like to be with the people we love. And then, because we like to do that, then we want to do good things for them. If you happen to read The Love of God, which is available in several translations, they will put these words, to enjoy the person you love, they call it complaisance, or complacency. And to respond to that person, they call it benevolence, or benevolence. And those two ideas are very important. I must enjoy what I love, and I must serve what I love. Now, if we're going to love God in return, that's exactly what we have to do. And I'll tell you, quite honestly, I would be totally disinterested in religion if I could not love God as he deserves to be loved. And we're going to come to that in our next segment when we talk about the thirst for God. But how do we love him? Well, the first thing we have to do is not love what is evil. And the first letter of John says this. This is John, 1 John 2. And by this we may be sure that we know him if we keep his commandments. He says, I know him. He who says, I know him, but disobeys his commandments is a liar. And the truth is not in him.
But whoever keeps his word, and him truly

0: truly loves with he who keeps his word, in him truly love for God is perfected. By this we may be sure that we are in him. He who says he abides in him ought to walk in the same way that God has walked. So, if you tell me you love God, keep his commandments, and do the things that he has done, love the things that he has loved. And this is where the Christian has an immense advantage, because God became one of us. God is infinite, absolute, mysterious, beyond all things. And the Christian knows that God has come and walked among us. And that's why every day, if you are wise, you read the gospel, one of the four gospels, and see what it means for God to live among us. And right away we hear that we must keep the commandments. Now in John 2:15, he goes on, "Do not love the world or the things in the world. For if anyone loves the world, love for the Father is not in him. For all that is in the world is the lust of the flesh, the lust of the eyes, and the pride of life. This is not from the Father, but is from the world. And the world passes away, and the lust of it too. But he who does the will of God abides or lives forever." Unfortunately, it must be admitted that we live in this country, in the United States, and in many European countries, many Latin American countries, in a very worldly society of self-indulgence and self-seeking, and that, understandably but unfortunately, the churches get pulled into this. They become deeply embedded in the worldliness around them. And I don't know what church you belong to. I belong to the Catholic Church, and as I look around, I can see it. And if I'm not careful, I see it in my own life. That's why in our community, every 3 or 4 months, we have a thing called a poverty check. They go through the house and look at all the extra things that we may have accumulated that we don't need. Because I don't live in the regular monastery, I have to have things that a monastery affords, gives you. I don't have those things. I live in a community, so I have to have them myself. But I will be so happy when I can move out of my present digs in a retreat house and finally retire, and I'm going to have a little room with practically nothing in it. And I'm going to enjoy the nothing, because it makes me enjoy the things of God, the beautiful things outside, and people, and all the things that God gives us, instead of, well, what I'm surrounded with is books, because I need them for my work. I really live in a workshop. Ask yourself what you're distracted with. Ask yourself if you got too much junk. And in these days of economic insecurity, it might be a wise idea to take advantages of that and live much more simply, so that you could love God more. Jesus says very often, it is difficult if you have a lot of possessions to love God. And if you have a lot of possessions, you know that. There are people with lots of possessions who very generously do love God and share their possessions, generously and bountifully. But there's a whole lot more who are just cheap. I was appalled recently by a statistic that I saw. About 30 years ago, if you compared the salary of a man working at the bottom step of a corporation, perhaps a blue-collar worker, with the president of the corporation, the president was making 40 times what the man was making at the bottom of the line. You know what the difference is now? That between the lowest man and the top guy is making 400 100 times what the man at the bottom is making. And the only word for that is greed. And that greed will destroy the system that we have, because it makes people so worldly. And unfortunately, many times in history of the world, religion has become worldly. And worldly religion has the worst thing to say about it that you can say. It's boring. It's boring. Now, what's the sure sign of love of God? Well, that a person is devout, that they pray fervently, that when they worship in public, they worship with devotion and reverence, that they enjoy worshiping God. That's a beginning of a sign of love of God and love of one's neighbor. When you go to church, go to synagogue, go to whatever, you should be participating in something with your neighbors. Jesus didn't establish a television program. He wanted us to go out to church to see each other, participate with each other, share with each other. That's what he did. And this is why you can't love God, especially if you're following Christ, and not love your neighbor. And believe me, lots of people have tried to love God and not love their neighbor. St. John writes in his first epistle, chapter 4, verse 7, "Brothers, let's love one another, for love is from God. And he who loves is born of God and knows God. And he who does not love does not know God, for God is love. In this, the love of God was made manifest to us, that God sent his only Son into the world so that we might live through him." I want you to ask yourself if you've got this dynamic of life together. You and I, we want to be loved and we want to love. Do you love those whom God has given you? Really, with generosity and care? Or do you get wrapped up in your own little self-pity and selfishness? Do you love God with all your heart and all your soul and all your mind? If you're like me, you have to say, no, I wish I did, but I don't. But let's each day keep struggling to try to do that and ask the Holy Spirit to reveal to us the limitations of our love for God. A day will come in your life and mine when you're going to have to say goodbye to this world. Rich or poor, humble or famous, you're going to say goodbye. Everything is going to melt away. And on that day, the one thing that will be able to go with you is the love that you have for God. That will go with you. It will accompany you along the way. I've been very fortunate in my life to know some people of extraordinary holiness. I really have. Some of them will be canonized saints. Mother Teresa, Cardinal Cook, Father Walter Chizak, who was a prisoner in Russia for 25 years. Father Solanus Casey. And all of these people, and there's a few more, Baroness de Huyck and Dorothy Day, these people not only loved God, but they loved other people. And if you can get your act together and escape from the narrowness and selfishness that traps us all, you'll grow. Now, don't tell me that you love everybody perfectly, because then I'll know that you don't know yourself at all. We all have our hurt feelings. We all have our lack of generosity. We all have the place where we can't go. Sometimes we can't even physically go there. Others make demands of us, and we don't even have the strength to do it. That's the least serious. But sometimes we just won't do it at all. And this is when you have to turn to God. I have a little story to tell you. You're not surprised. One of the holiest and most generous people I ever knew in my life was the humble Capuchin friar, Father Solanus Casey. Father Solanus lived for many, many years in Detroit, where he ran a soup kitchen for the homeless, did all kinds of things. And Brother Leo, his close friend, who is still living and working for his canonization, Brother Leo told me this story. It was freezing cold one evening in Detroit, and the snow was all around the door, it was snowing. And Father Solanus had a very bad cold. And Brother Leo said, "Look, Father, we don't close the door till 9:30, but you're sick, nobody's gonna come out in the snow. Go into the kitchen, make some hot tea, and go to bed." And it was about 8:45. Father Solanus turned and was going in the door of the monastery section. When the front door opened, a blast of snow came in, and a couple came in who were having a fight, an argument. And they saw him and said, "Father Solanus." He turned back, went out and sat down for them for an hour, which is not a pleasant experience when people are having a domestic quarrel. And finally, with some peace, they went home. And Father Solanus got up to go to bed. And Brother Leo said, "Father, why didn't you go to bed? I could have gotten one of the other priests to come and talk to them. You're sick, you have a fever." And you know what Father Solanus said? He was so simple that he revealed himself. He said, "Well, I wanted to go, but I thought of how our blessed Savior felt when he fell beneath the cross, and he had to get up and carry the cross on to Calvary so that we could be saved." Now this man was 100% for real. When I hear of such love, I'm overwhelmed. I'm starstruck. I wear the same robe as Father Solanus, but I can't do that. And probably you can't either. But each day we can try. And what we're doing, it may not look like you're making much progress, but you're bringing together the dynamisms of life, the desire for happiness, the desire to love and to be loved. And they're coming together by the power of grace so that the law of the Spirit may be proclaimed in your soul. Join us for the next segment. We're going to talk about now how the love and desire for God can color a person's whole life and make life meaningful in a way that it was never meaningful before, and powerfully direct them to the good.
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0: Here's an excerpt from the documentary Archbishop Fulton J. Sheen, Servant of All.
1: Bishop Sheen also made use of television to make bold public predictions, further boosting his reputation as a prophet.
2: Perhaps the best known story for Bishop Sheen about being prophetic was the one involving Stalin. He read the last scene of Julius Caesar, substituting in for the names of Julius Caesar and his compatriots, the names of Stalin and the other chief Russian government officials of the day. And he read through Shakespeare's last act, in which Caesar, of course, is met with treason and is killed. When he finished, Bishop Sheen looked at the camera and said, "Mr. Stalin, your day will come also, and it will come for you very soon."
1: 5 days later, Joseph Stalin, leader of the Soviet Union, suffered a paralyzing stroke. 4 days after that, Stalin was dead.

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3: Hi, this is Jerry Usher of Take Two with Jerry and Debbie. I just love Archbishop Fulton Sheen. In addition to being a very holy man, I love the fact that he utilized the media to convey the message of the Catholic faith. Even though it was a different time and place than when we live in now, his show was consistently among the highest rated on television. Absolutely amazing. Throughout my career in Catholic media, I've often sought his prayers of intercession, and I know he's been there for me just like all the saints are. So I'm happy that he's going to be beatified very, very soon.
4: The other day, my son asked me, "Dad, can't I be mostly good? Do I have to struggle with every sin and vice?" I said, "That'd be like me asking you, can't I be mostly faithful to your mom most of the time?" You see, Christianity isn't just a moral code or a philosophy about how to live. If it were, half measures would be fine. But Christianity is about a person who offers his life to us and wants our whole lives in return. It's more like a marriage than a rule book. And that raises the bar a bit, doesn't it? Jesus said, "Be perfect as your heavenly Father is perfect." Well, that's not because he wants us to be these rigorous moralists. It's because he wants us to be all his, just like he is all ours. A relationship demands a whole lot more than a moral code, doesn't it? But it's also infinitely more beautiful. This is Chris Stefanik from RealLifeCatholic.com.
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7: 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Preaching up on the mountain, Jesus is fulfilling what the prophets of the Old Testament had been telling the people. He is the new Moses, bringing new laws, but not destroying the old ones.
5: Hi, my name is Father Mike Schmitz, and you're listening to the Bible in a Year, where we encounter God's voice and live life through the lens of Scripture. Using the Great Adventure Bible timeline, we'll read all the way from Genesis to Revelation, discovering how the story of salvation unfolds and how we fit into that story today. The Great Adventure Bible Timeline was developed by Jeff Cavins and is provided by Ascension, who produced and funded this program. It is day 259. We are reading from the Gospel of Matthew, chapter 5, 6, and 7. We're also reading Proverbs, chapter 18, verses 21 through 24. The Gospel according to Matthew, chapter 5, the Beatitudes. Seeing the crowds, he went up on the mountain, and when he sat down, his disciples came to him. And he opened his mouth and taught them, saying, "Blessed are the poor in spirit, for theirs is the kingdom of heaven. Blessed are those who mourn, for they shall be comforted. Blessed are the meek, for they shall inherit the earth. Blessed are those who hunger and thirst for righteousness, for they shall be satisfied. Blessed are the merciful, for they shall obtain mercy. Blessed are the pure in heart, for they shall see God. Blessed are the peacemakers,

for they shall be called sons of God. Blessed are those who are persecuted for righteousness' sake, for theirs is the kingdom of heaven. Blessed are you when men revile you and persecute you and utter all kinds of evil against you falsely on my account. Rejoice and be glad, for your reward is great in heaven. For so men persecuted the prophets who were before you. Salt and light. You are the salt of the earth. But if salt has lost its taste, how shall its saltiness be restored? It is no longer good for anything except to be thrown out and trodden underfoot by men. You are the light of the world. A city set on a hill cannot be hidden. Nor do men light a lamp and put it under a bushel, but on a stand, and it gives light to all in the house. Let your light so shine before men that they may see your good works and give glory to your Father who is in heaven. The fulfillment of the law and the prophets. Do not think that I have come to abolish the law and the prophets. I have come not to abolish them, but to fulfill them. For truly I say to you, till heaven and earth pass away, not an iota, not a dot will pass from the law until all is accomplished. Whoever then relaxes one of the least of these commandments and teaches men so, shall be called least in the kingdom of heaven. But he who does them and teaches them shall be called great in the kingdom of heaven. For I tell you, unless your righteousness exceeds that of the scribes and Pharisees, you will never enter the kingdom of heaven. Concerning anger, you have heard that it was said to the men of old, you shall not kill, and whoever kills shall be liable to judgment. But I say to you, that everyone who is angry with his brother shall be liable to judgment. Whoever insults his brother shall be liable to the council. And whoever says, you fool, shall be liable to the hell of fire. So, if you are offering your gift at the altar, and there remember that your brother has something against you, leave your gift there before the altar and go. First be reconciled to your brother, and then come and offer your gift. Make friends quickly with your accuser while you are going with him to court, lest your accuser hand you over to the judge and the judge to the guard, and you be put in prison. Truly, I say to you, you will never get out till you have paid the last penny. Concerning adultery, you have heard that it was said, you shall not commit adultery. But I say to you that everyone who looks at a woman lustfully has already committed adultery with her in his heart. If your right eye causes you to sin, pluck it out and throw it away. It is better that you lose one of your members than that your whole body be thrown into hell. And if your right hand causes you to sin, cut it off and throw it away. It is better that you lose one of your members than that your whole body go into hell. Concerning divorce, it was also said, whoever divorces his wife, let him give her a certificate of divorce. But I say to you, that everyone who divorces his wife except on the ground of unchastity makes her an adulteress, and whoever marries a divorced woman commits adultery. Concerning swearing oaths. Again, you have heard that it was said to the men of old, you shall not swear falsely, but shall perform to the Lord what you have sworn. But I say to you, do not swear at all, either by heaven, for it is the throne of God, or by the earth, for it is his footstool, or by Jerusalem, for it is the city of the great king. And do not swear by your head, for you cannot make one hair white or black. Let what you say be simply yes or no. Anything more than this comes from the evil one. Concerning retaliation, you have heard that it was said, an eye for an eye and a tooth for a tooth. But I say to you, do not resist one who is evil. But if anyone strikes you on the right cheek, turn to him the other also. And if anyone would sue you and take your coat, let him have your cloak as well. And if anyone forces you to go 1 mile, go with him 2 miles. Give to him who begs from you, and do not refuse him who would borrow from you. Love for enemies. You have heard that it was said, you shall love your neighbor and hate your enemy. But I say to you, love your enemies, and pray for those who persecute you, so that you may be sons of your Father who is in heaven, for he makes his sun rise on the evil and on the good, and sends rain on the just and on the unjust. For if you love those who love you, what reward have you? Do not even the tax collectors do the same? And if you salute only your brethren, what more are you doing than others? Do not even the Gentiles do the same? You, therefore, must be perfect, as your heavenly Father is perfect. Chapter 6. Concerning almsgiving.
Beware of practicing your piety before men in order to be seen by them, for then you will have no reward from your Father who is in heaven. Thus, when you give alms, sound no trumpet before you, as the hypocrites do in the synagogues and in the streets, that they may be praised by men. Truly I say to you, they have their reward. But when you give alms, do not let your left hand know what your right hand is doing, so that your alms may be in secret, and your Father who sees in secret will reward you. Concerning prayer. And when you pray, you must not be like the hypocrites, for they love to stand and pray in the synagogues and at the street corners, that they may be seen by men. Truly I say to you, they have their reward. But when you pray, go into your room and shut the door and pray to your Father who is in secret, and your Father who sees in secret will reward you. And in praying, do not heap up empty phrases as the Gentiles do, for they think that they will be heard for their many words. Do not be like them, for your Father knows what you need before you ask him. Pray then like this: Our Father, who art in heaven, hallowed be thy name. Thy kingdom come, thy will be done on earth as it is in heaven. Give us this day our daily bread, and forgive us our trespasses as we forgive those who trespass against us. And lead us not into temptation, but deliver us from evil. For if you forgive men their trespasses, your heavenly Father also will forgive you. But if you do not forgive men their trespasses, neither will your Father forgive your trespasses. Concerning fasting. And when you fast, do not look dismal like the hypocrites, for they disfigure their faces, that their fasting may be seen by men. Truly, I say to you, they have their reward. But when you fast, anoint your head and wash your face, that your fasting may not be seen by men, but by your Father who is in secret. And your Father who sees in secret will reward you. Concerning treasures. Do not lay up for yourselves treasures on earth where moth and rust consume, and where thieves break in and steal. But lay up for yourselves treasures in heaven, where neither moth nor rust consumes, and where thieves do not break in and steal. For where your treasure is, there will your heart be also. The sound eye. The eye is the lamp of the body, so if your eye is sound, your whole body will be full of light. But if your eye is not sound, your whole body will be full of darkness. If then the light in you is darkness, how great is the darkness! Serving two masters. No one can serve two masters, for either he will hate the one and love the other, or he will be devoted to the one and despise the other. You cannot serve God and mammon. Do not be anxious. Therefore, I tell you, do not be anxious about your life, what you shall eat or what you shall drink, nor about your body, what you shall put on. Is not life more than food, and the body more than clothing? Look at the birds of the air. They neither sow nor reap nor gather into barns, and yet your heavenly Father feeds them. Are you not of more value than they? And which of you, by being anxious, can add one cubit to his span of life? And why are you anxious about clothing? Consider the lilies of the field, how they grow. They neither toil nor spin, yet I tell you, even Solomon in all his glory was not clothed like one of these. But if God so clothes the grass of the field, which today is alive and tomorrow is thrown into the oven, will he not much more clothe you, O you of little faith? Therefore, do not be anxious, saying, what shall we eat, or what shall we drink, or what shall we wear? For the Gentiles seek all these things, and your heavenly Father knows that you need them all. But seek first his kingdom and his righteousness, and all these things shall be yours as well. Therefore, do not be anxious about tomorrow, for tomorrow will be anxious for itself. Let the day's own trouble be sufficient for the day. Chapter 7. Judging Others. Judge not, that you may not be judged. For with the judgment you pronounce, you will be judged, and the measure you give will be the measure you get. Why do you see the speck that is in your brother's eye, but do not notice the log that is in your own eye? Or how could you say to your brother, let me take the speck out of your eye, when there is the log in your own eye? You hypocrite, first take the log out of your own eye, and then you will see clearly to take the speck out of your brother's eye. Profaning the holy. Do not give dogs what is holy, and do not throw your pearls before swine, lest they trample them underfoot and turn to attack you. Ask, seek,
Knock. Ask and it will be given.

you. Seek and you will find. Knock and it will be opened to you. For everyone who asks receives, and he who seeks finds, and to him who knocks it will be opened. Or what man of you, if his son asks him for bread, will give him a stone, or if he asks for a fish, will give him a serpent? If you then, who are evil, know how to give good gifts to your children, how much more will your Father who is in heaven give good gifts to those who ask him? So whatever you wish that men would do to you, do so to them. For this is the law and the prophets. The narrow gate. Enter by the narrow gate. For the gate is wide, and the way is easy that leads to destruction, and those who enter by it are many. For the gate is narrow, and the way is hard that leads to life, and those who find it are few. False prophets. Beware of false prophets who come to you in sheep's clothing, but inwardly are ravenous wolves. You will know them by their fruits. Are grapes gathered from thorns, or figs from thistles? So every sound tree bears good fruit, but the bad tree bears evil fruit. A sound tree cannot bear evil fruit, nor can a bad tree bear good fruit. Every tree that does not bear good fruit is cut down and thrown into the fire. Thus, you will know them by their fruits. Concerning self-deception. Not everyone who says to me, Lord, Lord, shall enter the kingdom of heaven, but he who does the will of my Father who is in heaven. On that day, many will say to me, Lord, Lord, did we not prophesy in your name, and cast out demons in your name, and do many mighty works in your name? And then I will declare to them, I never knew you. Depart from me, you evildoers. Hearers and doers. Everyone, then, who hears these words of mine and does them will be like a wise man who built his house upon the rock. And the rain fell, and the floods came, and the winds blew and beat upon that house, but it did not fall, because it had been founded on the rock. And everyone who hears these words of mine and does not do them will be like a foolish man who built his house upon the sand. And the rain fell, and the floods came, and the winds blew and beat against that house, and it fell. And great was the fall of it. And when Jesus finished these sayings, the crowds were astonished at his teaching, for he taught them as one who had authority, and not as their scribes. The book of Proverbs, chapter 18, verses 21 through 24. Death and life are in the power of the tongue, and those who love it will eat its fruits. He who finds a wife finds a good thing and obtains favor from the Lord. The poor use entreaties, but the rich answer roughly. There are friends who pretend to be friends, but there is a friend who sticks closer than a brother. Father in heaven, we give you praise. Thank you so much. God, you've taught us to call you our dad. You taught us to call you our father. And so this day we are renewed in that invitation, this command from you that we rejoice to be able to fulfill as we call upon your name, Father in heaven. In the name of your son, Jesus Christ, we just give you praise and thank you so much. Thank you for the gospel of Matthew. Thank you for Matthew himself. That is just remarkable that we get to hear his words, or your words, really through his pen, and in this moment right now, traveling to us over the space of 2,000 years, but given to us by the power of the Holy Spirit working through the church and bringing us to this moment. So we thank you, God, for all those people who have ever handed down the Bible, who have ever translated the Bible, or have ever transcribed the Bible, or ever recorded the Bible, any of those people who have ever helped us get to this point where right now, your word and our lives are able to intersect. Lord God, help us to allow your word to transform our lives. And we make this prayer in the name of Jesus Christ, our Lord. Amen. In the name of the Father, and the Son, and the Holy Spirit. Amen. Proverbs, we got to do it because it's great. Proverbs chapter 18, verse 24. There are friends who pretend to be friends, but there is a friend who sticks closer than the brother. What a gift. It's true. Every one of us. I don't know how old you were the first time you recognized the fact that there can be people who are friends for a season. There can be people who are friends for a time. There can be people who are friends who are only fair weather friends. And the moment trouble comes, they're on their way out the door. Or the moment they just get tired of us, they're on their way out the door. However old you were when you discovered that, it's one of those lessons that is, I think it's almost invaluable for us to have learned. Because imagine going through life just thinking that... Not knowing that, I mean, it's a painful lesson to learn, obviously. But at the same time,
flip it around.

but also going to bring people to a new exodus, which is incredible, a new place of freedom. And so don't miss that piece where Jesus goes up the mountain. He comes down, or essentially, you know, gives people, here is the fulfillment of the law. Because Jesus makes a point, very important point, of saying, I didn't come to abolish the law or the prophets. I came to fulfill them. And that's one of the reasons why, as Christians, as Catholic Christians especially, we recognize that this was not meant to be a break between Judaism and Christianity. It is a fulfillment of Judaism in Christianity. That our roots, the reason why we've spent so many months, so many days, 200 plus, reading the Old Testament is because we recognize that, no, that's our heritage. That where we come from is not from a vacuum. We come from the Jewish people and God's covenant of love with the Jewish people. And so, yeah, Christianity doesn't pop out of nowhere. It is the fulfillment of everything that every Jewish person who was faithful to the Lord longed for. And so, yeah, Jesus makes the point, I didn't come to abolish the law or the prophets. I came to fulfill them. And so that's so critical. There are so many things to be able that we could point out about the Sermon on the Mount. One of those pieces is in chapter 5, where Jesus has new laws, right? You've heard it was said, but I say to you, about anger, about adultery, about divorce, about swearing oaths, about retaliation, about love for enemies, about almsgiving, prayer, all these pieces. One of the things that is underneath all of them is the fact that Jesus is not only saying, yes, those things are bad, like don't kill someone and don't commit adultery and don't get divorced and remarried and don't go for retaliation. He's also saying, I want to diagnose your heart. And the problem is not just that you want to kill people or that you kill people. The problem is you want to. That's an option for you. The problem isn't just that you commit adultery. The problem is you want to commit adultery. And so one of the things Jesus is doing is he's getting past the action and getting to the heart. Now, it's not that the action doesn't matter. Obviously, the action is still prohibited. But Jesus has elevated this to be able to reveal the issue is not the sin itself. The issue is the broken heart that commits the sin. Now, we might know that already. Like if you know yourself, you already know. Yeah, thanks a lot, Father. And thanks a lot, Lord Jesus as well. I knew that already. But one of the things Jesus is promising is he's not just diagnosing the problem. He's also offering the remedy. He himself is the remedy. And that's one of the pieces here where this is a diagnosis, but he also is going to be able to say, the problem that you are living through, the problem you're experiencing is not just that you commit adultery or that you get divorced. It's that that's an option for you because of your broken heart. So basically, let me be the one who enters into that broken heart. Let me be the one who changes your heart and conforms you, that we are conformed not to. It's easy for me to say, right? That we're not conformed to the world around us, where it's normal to hate those who hate you, but we're conformed to his heart, where we live abnormally, right? We live in a place where we love those who hate us and we pray for those who persecute us and we give when people want to take from us. There's something so powerful about this that we just need to allow the Lord to transform not just our actions, but to transform our hearts. One of the things I think is remarkable about chapter 6 is the fact that Jesus makes a point. So chapter 6 is where he talks about concerning almsgiving and prayer and fasting and says there are some people who give alms and they pray and they fast so that others may see them. And that's their motivation. You know, keep this in mind because Jesus is not just going to say, hey, don't give alms and don't pray and don't fast. He's saying those people who are doing that so that others may see them, that's the wrong thing. Because the opinion that should matter the most is the Father's opinion. The fact that who sees this that matters the most should be the Father sees this. And we know this because Jesus says, when you give alms, so when you fast, when you pray. So he's not saying like if you, he's saying when you, which means that as disciples of Jesus Christ, if we are not regularly giving alms, if we're not regularly praying, if we're not regularly fasting, then we're not doing what he's told us essentially to do. Because he did say, when you do this, which assumes that we are doing it. So that's an important thing. But when we do it, who are we doing it for? Again, not to be seen, not to be putting on a show. Even if people see it, that's okay. It's not like you have to make it so that no one ever knows, no one ever sees. In fact, that can be a sign of pride. I don't know if you've ever wondered this. We have this thing called Lent, and it goes from Ash Wednesday all the way to Easter, essentially. And
A lot of times, I will ask our students,

and say, hey, what are you doing for Lent? Because, you know, during Lent, we have these three: prayer, fasting, and almsgiving. And so what we are encouraged to do is choose one in every domain, right? And to the domain of almsgiving, the domain of prayer, the domain of fasting, and say, okay, what are you doing throughout Lent in those domains? Like, what are you doing for Lent? And sometimes you'll find people who say, well, I don't want to say, you know, I don't want to, you know, be too proud or whatever. And my thought, I always come back to two things. One is, well, you know, you're not doing it for other people. Yeah, I'm clearly asking you what you're doing. So again, Jesus condemns, he convicts people over doing it so that other people can see them, not because they love God. That's the first thing. And the second thing is, I think that for most of us, if we ever read the stories of the saints and you say, okay, here I am. Yeah, for Lent, I'm going to give up bread, or for Lent, I'm going to give up beer, or for Lent, I'm going to give up, you know, sweets, that kind of situation. That's great. That's really good. If that's where you're at, that's really great. But when we read the stories of the saints, we realize, oh, that's not really anything to be proud of. Like, that's not anything to brag about. Like, oh, really? You're giving up something that the rest of the world doesn't even know exists, you know, that kind of situation. Not that the rest of the world doesn't know bread or beer exists. But you know what I'm saying? I think sometimes it's more humbling to acknowledge and to admit what we're giving up than, or what we're doing for Lent, than it is braggy kind of a situation, because we have to do that. Jesus says, when you give alms, when you pray, when you fast. Last couple of things. I say last thing because I want to keep going. This is just, this Sermon on the Mount is remarkable. It's incredible. But let's highlight this. The fact that Jesus is reminding us not only go past the surface, get to the heart of things. He's also reminding, remember who you're talking to when you're praying. Remember that he's your Father. So, you know, it says, when you pray, don't babble like the pagans or like the Gentiles who think that because of the many words, they'll be heard. The reason why they thought they would be heard is because if they say the right incantation, you can get the attention of the god or goddess. But Jesus says, but you have a dad. You have a dad in heaven. And what happens is if you just call upon his name, you realize that he's already attentive to you. If you call upon his name, you realize he's already looking at you. If you call upon his name, you don't have to fight for his attention. You already have his attention. In fact, one of the things that Jesus reveals is that the Father is constantly fighting for our attention. And so when we give it to him in prayer, it's an act of love. We just have to turn to our Father and say, Abba, Dad. That was just so incredible. Lastly, Jesus says, not everyone who says to me, Lord, Lord, shall enter the kingdom of heaven, but only the one who does the will of my Father in heaven. Even those who say, we prophesied in your name, cast out demons in your name, we did many mighty works in your name. And he says, depart from me. Why? Because you might have done some incredible things, but did you do my Father's will? This is the secret to holiness. Like, if it comes down to anything, the secret of holiness is doing what the Father has asked. So if I'm doing my own will all the time, then Jesus essentially could say to me, I don't even know who you are, because you don't even know who I am, because you don't do my will. But if we were just to say, okay, God, as my weak heart and my broken heart in my weak self, with your grace, I strive to simply do the Father's will at all times. That's what holiness is. And that's what it is to know Jesus. And that's what it is to be known by Jesus. Not simply to say, Lord, Lord, but to do the will of my Heavenly Father. It's one of the reasons why we recognize that we have to have faith that's working. Our formula for this is faith working itself out in love. Faith has to be put into action, or it is worthless. And so today, this day, just to say, okay, Father, how can I live in your will? Father, today, how can I do your will? Because I want to know you and know your will, and I want you to know me and know my heart. Gosh, you guys, I'm praying for you. Please pray for me. This is what a gift that we get to walk through Matthew together. My name is Father Mike. I cannot wait to see you tomorrow. God bless.

0: That was day 259 of Bible in a Year with Father Mike Schmitz. Did you know there are short videos of encouragement and teaching available on the Ascension Presents YouTube channel? Here's an example.
1: Trust that you have been willed for your own sake. Trust that God has given you these gifts and passions for a reason. And it's in these gifts and passions that God is working within us. And we become his hands and feet when we pursue these things. Don't let anybody tell you that these gifts and passions that you have to offer to the world are meaningless and that your worth is only in relationships. No, like use what you are being given right now. You'll fall in love with your life because you will see God present every single day, loving you through these gifts. But of course, bring God into this process. Don't just be like, okay, I made this list and I'm just going to go do those things. Go to adoration and specifically ask God, what are you calling me to do with this time? How are you calling me to help people with these specific gifts and passions? Please lead me in that direction. Because if God wants you to do those things, there's going to be doors that are open for you.
2: What's the cost of not being salt? What's the cost of not being light? What happens when a person who has had their life changed by the love of God, what happens when a person who has a love that spoke to them in the depths of their sorrow, what happens when a person finds a love that saw them in their deepest part of shame, it found them at their worst and healed them? What happened if a person was given hope and then they just kept it to themselves? What would happen to all those people who walk among us in doubt and despair and hopelessness and loneliness? What's the cost of not being salt? What's the cost of not being light? The world stays dark. The world lacks greatness. The world lacks grace. The world is unchanged.
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8: There's encouraging news out of Idaho. Federal appeals court has ruled that Idaho can fully enforce its pro-life abortion ban while a legal challenge moves forward. The Ninth Circuit put a hold on a lower court decision that would have created a much broader exception, allowing for abortions when a pregnancy, quote, threatened the woman's health, not necessarily her life. It's an important reminder that the fight for life doesn't end with the Supreme Court's decision in Dobbs. The question of abortion is now being fought in state legislatures, state courts, federal courts, and the ballot box. Idaho is standing for its unborn children. Pro-lifers must remain engaged. Protecting life requires perseverance.
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0: Catechism in a Year is produced and funded by Ascension and distributed on radio through a partnership with Max Studios. The catechism used is the Ascension edition of the catechism, which includes the Foundations of Faith approach. You can follow along in any recent version of the Catechism of the Catholic Church. A reading plan and all Catechism in a Year episodes can be found at ascensionpress.com/CIY or on the Ascension app. As followers of Jesus, we've been given a very high call to love one another as he has loved us. This is part of the new law, the new commandments given to us by Jesus. It's difficult, yes, but God gives us the grace to live it out.
2: Hi, my name is Father Mike Schmitz, and you're listening to the Catechism in a Year, where we encounter God's plan of sheer goodness for us, revealed in Scripture, and passed down through the tradition of the Catholic faith. The Catechism in a Year is provided

by Ascension, who produced and funded this program. In 365 days, we'll read through the Catechism of the Catholic Church, discovering our identity in God's family as we journey together toward our heavenly home. Today's day 259, we're continuing with the new law or law of the gospel as we read paragraphs 1970 to 1974. We're talking about the golden rule. That's actually one of the things. Whatever you wish that men would do to you, do so to them. This is the law and the prophets. Also, the entire law of the gospel is contained in the new commandment of Jesus. What is the new commandment of Jesus? This is it. Love one another as he has loved us. Ultimately, the new law is a law of love. And this is so important for us. Rather than that new law, it's a law of love. Piece of cake, no problem. You know, I think it was St. Augustine. He said, love God and do what you will. And we're like, yeah, that's great. Piece of cake, no problem. Well, wait a second. Let's hold up here. 1970, here's the quote from John's Gospel, chapter 15, verse 12. Love one another as he has loved us. Okay, how has Christ loved us? He has loved us by pouring out his very life for us, by saying no to himself and yes to his Father, so the Father could be glorified and so we could have new life. So that is a high, high call, a high call. We're going to talk about that high call. We actually have been talking about it for the last couple of days, the fact that we can't live up to that high call without the grace of the Holy Spirit, without the grace that comes to us because of what Jesus has done for us. And how does it come to us? I mentioned this yesterday, and it's so important. We can never forget this. It comes to us when we make use of the sacraments that God has given to give us the grace to accomplish his law and to accomplish his will in this life. So as we're talking about today, the high call of the law of the gospel is so good. It's a law of love. It's a law of grace. It is a law of freedom, and it is a law that we're called to. So let us pray and ask the Lord to give us the grace to be able to live out this law of grace, this law of love, and this law of freedom. Father in heaven, we give you praise and glory. We love you. And we also know that we do not love you enough. We don't love you purely. We don't love you as you deserve to be loved. We don't love you as we're even made to love you. So give us your Holy Spirit, please. Please give us your Holy Spirit so that we can love you the way you deserve, the way you made us to be able to love you. Give us your Holy Spirit so that we can follow your law, not just in external actions, but in the depths of our hearts. Lord God, go all the way to the root. Touch the root, transform the root, not just the fruit of our actions, but where they come from. Transform our hearts. You promised to give us new hearts, Lord God. Give us those hearts this day. We make this prayer in the mighty name of Jesus Christ, our Lord. Amen. In the name of the Father, and of the Son, and of the Holy Spirit. Amen. It is day 259. We're reading paragraphs 1970 to 1974. The law of the gospel requires us to make the decisive choice between the two ways and to put into practice the words of the Lord. It is summed up in the golden rule. Whatever you wish that men would do to you, do so to them. This is the law and the prophets. The entire law of the gospel is contained in the new commandment of Jesus, to love one another as he has loved us. To the Lord's Sermon on the Mount, it is fitting to add the moral catechesis of the apostolic teachings, such as Romans chapter 12 through chapter 15, 1 Corinthians chapter 12 and chapter 13, Colossians chapter 3 and chapter 4, Ephesians chapter 4 and chapter 5, etc. This doctrine hands on the Lord's teaching with the authority of the apostles, particularly in the presentation of the virtues that flow from faith in Christ and are animated by charity, the principal gift of the Holy Spirit. St. Paul writes, "Let charity be genuine. Love one another with brotherly affection. Rejoice in your hope. Be patient in tribulation. Be constant in prayer. Contribute to the needs of the saints. Practice hospitality." This catechesis also teaches us to deal with cases of conscience in the light of our relationship to Christ and to the church. The new law is a law of love because it makes us act out of the love infused by the Holy Spirit rather than from fear. A law of grace, because it confers the strength of grace to act by means of faith and the sacraments. A law of freedom, because it sets us free from the ritual and juridical observances of the old law, inclines us to act spontaneously by the prompting of charity, and finally, lets us pass from the condition of a servant who does not know what his master is doing to that of a friend of Christ

As Jesus stated, "For all that I have heard from my Father, I have made known to you," or even to the status of son and heir. Besides its precepts, the new law also includes the evangelical councils. The traditional distinction between God's commandments and the evangelical councils is drawn in relation to charity, the perfection of Christian life. The precepts are intended to remove whatever is incompatible with charity. The aim of the councils is to remove whatever might hinder the development of charity, even if it is not contrary to it. The evangelical councils manifest the living fullness of charity, which is never satisfied with not giving more. They attest its vitality and call forth our spiritual readiness. The perfection of the new law consists essentially in the precepts of love of God and neighbor. The councils point out the more direct ways, the readier means, and are to be practiced in keeping with the vocation of each. St. Francis de Sales wrote, "God does not want each person to keep all the counsels, but only those appropriate to the diversity of persons, times, opportunities, and strengths, as charity requires. For it is charity as queen of all virtues, all commandments, all counsels, and in short, of all laws and all Christian actions, that gives to all of them their rank, order, time, and value." All right, there it is, paragraphs 1970 to 1974. Let's go back to the very beginning. We talked about love, the law of love, right? The golden rule at first, whatever you wish that men would do to you, do so to them. That's the law and the prophets, but also the entire law of the gospel contained in the new commandment of Jesus, love one another as he has loved us. So important. Now, we've got that. And also, gosh, let's go to the great commandment, right? The two great commandments, to love God essentially with everything we have and to love our neighbor as ourself. Remember, as I said at the beginning of this episode, the command of love, the law of love, is not smaller. It's not easier. It's actually more demanding. Imagine the great commandment: love the Lord your God with all your heart, mind, soul, strength, right? With everything. That's not loving God in passing. Right? That's not kind of loving God as an afterthought, or loving God as, oh, he's someone who's really important to me. That is loving God as the center of everything we are and everything we have. The demand of that kind of love can be overwhelming, which is one of the reasons why we absolutely need the Holy Spirit. We absolutely need the Holy Spirit. That's why I love paragraph 1972. The new law is called the law of love, the law of grace, and the law of freedom. And it says why, right? It's called the law of love because it makes us act out of the love infused by the Holy Spirit rather than from fear. It's a law of love. How do we act out of love? It's a law of grace because it confers the strength of grace to act by means of faith and the sacraments. Once again, there we are. Where do we get the grace to act? Where do we get the power of the Holy Spirit? By means of faith and the sacraments. So it's law called the law of grace because it confers the strength of grace to act by means of faith and the sacraments. And thirdly, it's called a law of freedom because it sets us free from the ritual and juridical observances of the old law. It inclines us to act spontaneously by the prompting of charity. And finally, lets us pass from the condition of a servant who does not know what his master is doing to that of a friend of Christ. And that's the law of freedom. And that's so good. I mean, again, let's go back to why is it a law of freedom? Because we don't have to observe the old law, right? All of the old juridical and ritual observances of the old law. Now we have a fulfillment of that in the sacraments, where we have a fulfillment of the observances of worship is. We have a fulfillment of, you know, entering into relationship with God through the sacraments, but it is of a completely different nature. It inclines us to act spontaneously by the prompting of love. And finally, enables us to pass from the condition of a servant to that of a friend, even to that of a son and heir, which is so important. Now, let's go back up to paragraph 1961 for a brief moment. 1961 highlights that yesterday we talked about the Sermon on the Mount and how the Sermon on the Mount is so very important. Hopefully, if you got the chance, you took that chance to reread and re-pray through Matthew chapter 5, 6, and 7. If you didn't, here's your reminder to do that today. If you did, here's some more, not homework, but just, you know, something else to pray with. 1971 says, in addition to the Sermon on the Mount, it's fitting to add the moral catechesis of the apostolic teachings. What does that mean? Well, there are a number of writings of St. Paul. In this case, there's four, his letter to the Romans, 1 Corinthians, Colossians, and Ephesians. There's others, but these are the ones that are highlighted here in paragraph 1971, the apostolic teachings. So he gives us some moral catechesis and moral teachings in Romans 12 to 15, 1 Corinthians 12 and 13, Colossians 3 and 4, Ephesians 4 and 5. It's so good because when you read this, I mean, man, I was

I was at a wedding relatively recently where they chose as their wedding reading, Colossians chapter 3. And just, it was so beautiful because it's like, okay, this couple, they wanted to be proclaimed at their wedding, this moral catechesis, St. Paul writing about what you might call like the ideal Christian life in the world. Starts out by saying, if then you were raised with Christ, seek what is above, where Christ is seated at the right hand of God. That's what we do, right? If you're raised with Christ, then we seek what is above, where Christ is. Think of what is above, not of what is on earth. You have died, and your life is hidden with Christ and God. When Christ, your life, appears, then too, you will appear with him in glory. Goes on to say, put to death then the parts of you that are earthly. Put to death immorality, impurity, passion, evil desire, and the greed that is idolatry. Goes on to say, but now, you must put all of them away. Anger, fury, malice, slander, obscene language out of your mouths. Stop lying to one another. Since you have taken off the old self with its practices, and put on the new self, which is being renewed for knowledge in the image of its creator. Goes on, says, I just love this. Again, this is Colossians chapter 3. Put on then as God's chosen ones, holy and beloved, heartfelt compassion, kindness, humility, gentleness, and patience, bearing with one another and forgiving one another. If one has a grievance against another, as the Lord has forgiven you, so must you also do. And over all these, put on love, that is the bond of perfection. It goes on. It's just so beautiful. I love the one that the groom had highlighted. It goes on to say, it says, let the peace of Christ control your hearts, the peace into which you are called into one body. And then it says one sentence, three words, and be thankful. And the groom was like, I love that. Like all these, this great, great advice. Hey, we need to do this. This is the commandment of the moral catechesis of the apostles, right? Here, the apostle, St. Paul to the Colossians. In the middle of that, all these big things. Oh, also, and be thankful. And it goes, it's just so good, so powerful, and such a needed and necessary reminder for all of us. That's what paragraph 1971 is talking about. Now, lastly, paragraphs 1973 and 1974 talks about the evangelical councils. And you were like, probably as you're listening, saying, what? What are the evangelical councils? Because I did not in the intro say, hey guys, here's what the evangelical councils are, so that when you heard them and not mentioned in 1973, but not actually described, you were maybe confused. So it says, besides its precepts, the new law also includes the evangelical councils. What is that? Well, the evangelical councils are, you've probably heard them before, poverty, obedience, chastity. So poverty, chastity, obedience, those are the evangelical councils in the life of Christ. So from the very beginning of Christianity, those who were following after Jesus would embrace these, and some of them would make even make promises or vows to live out a life of poverty, a life of chastity, and a life of obedience. And so that's what they're being referred to. You're like, oh, that's what the evangelical councils are. Yes. So probably what would be helpful for you is to go back and reread paragraphs 1973 and 1974, knowing that, oh, that's what this means. So for example, it goes on to say, if I know that the evangelical councils are poverty, chastity, and obedience, it says the traditional distinction between God's commandments and these councils of poverty, chastity, and obedience is drawn in relation to love, right? In relation to charity, the perfection of Christian life. So the precepts are intended to remove whatever is incompatible with charity. The aim of the councils is to remove whatever might hinder the development of charity, even if it's not contrary to it. So poverty, chastity, and obedience, if I'm going to make a promise or a vow to live out poverty, chastity, and obedience, it's not because wealth is evil. It's not because the sexual act is evil. It's not. It's incredible grace in the context of marriage. It's not because we all have to make some kind of promise of obedience to someone in our lives. But it's because people have recognized that, if I want to grow in love, I recognize that sometimes my own will gets in my way, right? If I don't have someone to be obedient to, it might hinder the development of love. I recognize that, yes, while the sexual act is an incredible gift and actually, you know, again, in so many ways, a source of grace in marriage, at the same time, I might need to temper that, or I might need even to say no to that function in my life in order to grow in love. Even though, again, wealth is not evil in and of itself, I might know myself and say, yes, but I want to grow in love even more. And so I'm going to voluntarily embrace poverty. So it goes on to say, paragraph 1974, the evangelical councils, right? Poverty, chastity, obedience.
They manifest.

0: the living fullness of love, of charity, which is never satisfied with not giving more. Think about that. The fullness of love is never satisfied with not giving more. In that sense, I get to ask the question, am I ready spiritually to give more? Is my heart alive? Is my relationship with the Lord alive in the sense that I'm not giving God my minimum, right? I'm not giving God my leftovers, but I'm wanting to give God my best. And that's the call that many people who have made those vows of poverty, chastity, and obedience, that's the call that they're responding to. Like, I want to give God my best. Now, at the same time, not everyone is called to a life of poverty, chastity, and obedience. In fact, that last quote from in paragraph 1974, it highlights, it's a quote from St. Francis de Sales. And he says this, he says, not only might you not want to make a vow to all these vows or all these counsels, but he goes on to say, he says, God does not want each person to keep all the counsels, right? But only those appropriate to the diversity of persons, times, opportunities, and strength as charity requires. So keep this in mind. St. Francis de Sales, love that guy. He is incredible. In fact, he's kind of a saint for every person in the sense that he, maybe more than anyone in his day, made sanctity something that seemed possible for anyone. Sometimes we fall into this trap of thinking that, well, you know, holiness, sanctity, being a saint, that's for nuns, that's for priests, that's for religious brothers and sisters, monks. But St. Francis de Sales reminded us really, really well that actually, no, that's for every baptized Christian. Every baptized Christian is called to be a saint. In fact, every person is called to be a saint, but Christians are the ones who have received the grace in order to say yes to this. And so we are all called to this, and that's what God wants for us, but he doesn't want us to all do it in the same way. As he's quoted here, God does not want each person to keep all the counsels, but only those appropriate to the diversity of persons, times, opportunities, and strengths. So there we go. You are called to be a saint. You might not be called to the evangelical councils. You might not be called to poverty, chastity, and obedience, but here's the thing. We are all called to prayer, fasting, and almsgiving, which are not the evangelical councils, right? Those are the acts of religion, prayer, fasting, almsgiving, that Jesus actually commands all of us to do at some point in our lives. And the church gives us an opportunity to do regularly. So all these things are summed up, of course, in the law of love. To love one another as Christ has loved us. To love the Lord God with everything we have and our neighbor as ourself, which is, again, beyond our strength, beyond our ability. And so we once again are reminded, God, I cannot do this on my own. Please come and help me. And also, I'm praying, God, please come and help all those who are part of this community. Help all of those who are listening to these words right now. I'm telling you, every day, I am praying for you. Please pray for me. My name is Father Mike. I cannot wait to see you tomorrow. God bless.
1: That was day 259 of Catechism in a Year with Father Mike Schmitz. And now we'd like to share audio from a video called The Price of Forgiveness with Father Mike from the Ascension Presents YouTube channel.
0: Hi, my name is Father Mike Schmitz, and this is Ascension Presents. I have this issue. It's a problem. It's a personality flaw, character flaw, and that is that I am not always on time. If someone cancels an appointment with me or they show up late to the appointment, I'm going to say 9.9 times out of 10, I am completely 100% okay with that because what that means is I'm not late. It means I didn't cancel. It means that I'm where I should be because I have this, again, character flaw where I am often late. And what happened a little while back is I was late for Sunday Mass. It wasn't like really, really late, but it was late enough that like the lector got up to say, we're still on time. You're at the right Mass, but we're waiting for the priest still. And I was like, gosh, I could hear him because I was coming in. Anyways, long story short, when I got in front of everybody, you know, after the procession happened, I was just really struck by this. I was really struck by, I wanted to say, I'm sorry. You know, I'm sorry for being late. There's two things, of course. It's one thing to say, I'm sorry. Another thing to change your behavior. So I can say, I'm sorry, and then not change. That's surface level, right? That's giving lip service. And it's not really repenting. And I think we do this a lot with God. We're maybe I'm the only one. Where I say to God, I'm sorry. And I genuinely can feel bad about it, but I'm not really interested in changing how I'm going to move forward from there on. So that's one thing. I can say, I'm sorry, and just move on. But I realized this. I was looking at the faces of all these people who Mass started, I don't know, 6 minutes late, 7 minutes late.

0: I was struck by the fact that I couldn't just say, I'm sorry. Like, say, oh, no problem. I had to ask for their forgiveness. And the reason why is because the difference there is, in my mind, at least in my heart and my perception of this, is because I'm sorry, move on. When I have to say, I need to ask you to forgive me, it's because I recognize I cost you something. Maybe it was only 7 minutes or, you know, or 6 or 7 minutes. But you got here on time, the people in the congregation, right? You made the sacrifice to be here. And then I wasn't. I wasn't here on time. And it cost you something. So I can't just say, oh, I'm sorry, moving on. I had to say, could you please forgive me for the time I stole from you? And you might think, like, Father, you're being a little dramatic. Are you a little bit kind of heaping coals on your head? And I'd say, I'm not. I'm just trying to take this seriously. The fact that, again, I'll say it 1,000th time, my actions, my being late cost them something. And I think this is true when it comes to approaching the Lord as well. Not only can we just say, I'm sorry, move on with no intention of changing, but I know myself. I can say, God, I'm sorry. And I know you're going to forgive me. You're a God of mercy. And it's true. He loves you and he wants to forgive you. He loves me. He wants to forgive me. But every time he does, it costs him something. And I need to let that sink into my mind and how I see forgiveness. I need that to sink into my heart and how I ask for forgiveness. Every time I ask God for forgiveness, it costs him something. It cost him that, the pain of the cross. It cost him the incarnation. It cost him his death. It cost him the time in the tomb. It cost him the resurrection. Every time I ask God for forgiveness, it costs him something. So when I say, God, please forgive me, because my sin came with a price. And I need to hold the weight of that in my hands. And I think more of us, maybe not you, maybe you already have that, maybe you understand this, but maybe more of us need to hold the weight of that in our hands and realize, oh my gosh, Lord, every time you've forgiven me and every time you will forgive me, it cost you something. Now, here's the last thing. It's a price that he wants to pay. We might think, like, I can't ask for his mercy because I can't go to the confession because I don't want him to have to pay that price. Listen, he already paid the price. The one sacrifice once for all on the cross where he wants us to say, Lord, please, will you pay that out again? Not die again for us. Will you give me the mercy that you won for me on Calvary? He wants to. So we can't make the excuse of, well, I don't want to make him do this. He desires to have mercy on you and on me. But we have to also take this into consideration. Every time he does, in some mysterious way, it cost him. And I think that's a good thing to hold on to, a good thing to weigh out. Because not only does it highlight, like, okay, this is what sin costs, but it also highlights, wow, God, this is how much you love me. And that's how much he loves you. For all this here to Sense Presents, my name is Father Mike. God bless.
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7: Family, a prayer that we pray together is a powerful prayer. 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Today we pray for the help of the angels. Holy God, creator of all things visible and invisible, we worship you. 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Grant that we too may love you, praise you, and serve you all the days of our lives and forever. We ask this through Christ our Lord. Amen.
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1: Hello, I'm Father Mitch Pacwa. Welcome to EWTN Live, where we bring you guests from around the world. Tonight, we'll talk about a member of the Communist Party who admits that she tried to destroy the Catholic Church from within by filling seminaries with communist sympathizers. We'll also hear about her eventual conversion to the Catholic faith under the guidance of Venerable Fulton Sheen. But before we get to that discussion, we want to talk briefly with EWTN's Peter Gagnon about our special Holy Week programming and live events. Peter, what have you got in store for us?
2: Yeah, so we always call Holy Week the week that changed the world, and our programming reflects that. We'll talk about live events. We have live events from Rome, from the Holy Land, from Washington, D.C., liturgies that are really beautiful, and also from here. And one of the events we're doing this year, which is brand new, is a event from the local Maronite Church, and it's called the Rite of the Lamp. You're going to be partaking in that event.
1: Yes,
2: and
1: yes.
2: That's going to air in place of EWTN Live during Holy Week. I don't know if you want to mention something about what that event is.
1: Yeah, it's a service that is done on Wednesday of Holy Week, in which there's a blessing of oil, it's a series of blessings, and then people are anointed with that oil. It's a sacramental, and it is an anointing to pray for the sick. So this is a focus on praying for the sick, but a series of very beautiful prayers and hymns.
2: Yeah, and we like to present Eastern Rite liturgies whenever we can in the opportunity. So look for that on Wednesday. And then we also have a lot of specials with the friars in the Holy Land, specials on the Shroud, and also specials for children. So the friar has a Easter Triduum specials as well, and My Time with Jesus. So

0: 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And there's also a lot of other information on that particular web page. So ewtn.com/Holy Week.
1: Yeah, that's a great source to look at. Thank you, Peter. Appreciate it. We'll be back in just a couple of minutes with tonight's guest, so please stay with us.

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0: Our guest tonight is one half of a team of authors and researchers who have probed the depths of a fascinating story of a woman born Catholic but turned communist, and who allegedly helped over 1,000 communist sympathizers to infiltrate Catholic seminaries. Here to tell us more about her life of subversion and the eventual reignition of her conscience that led her back to her Catholic faith is the co-author of a book entitled The Devil and Bella Dodd, One Woman's Struggle Against Communism and Her Redemption. So please welcome the executive director of the Institute for Faith and Freedom and political science professor at Grove City College, Dr. Paul Kengor. Dr. Kengor, welcome. So good to have you with us again.
1: Thank you. It's great to be with you, Father Mitch. Thank you very much.
0: Just so our audience knows, I think there's a little bit of a delay between us, so that sometimes our response will just be slower. So that's just so folks understand. One of the things I want to start off with, you already presented a book about the devil and Karl Marx, and that's different than the devil and Bella Dodd. Why is it the devil and Bella Dodd?
1: Well, it's a good question. And the first book, The Devil and Karl Marx, so that had been through Tan Books, and they were wondering if there could be a follow-up along that same theme. And I said, well, there's only one story of The Devil and Karl Marx, and in Marx's case, Marx had this really kind of chilling fascination with the devil, which he wrote about in poems. He wrote some really rather chilling poems. He had a favorite quote, Father Mitch, from Goethe's Faust. It was the Mephistopheles character, the demon, devil character, and that is, everything that exists deserves to perish. Now, if somebody asks you or I if we have a favorite quote, we might give them a scripture verse, a quote from a saint, be not afraid, something like that. But with Marx, it was this quote from the Mephistopheles character in Goethe's Faust, right? Everything that exists deserves to perish. Yes. So Marx had this real dark side, and he maintained that his entire life, his entire career, through the ideology, the publishing of the Communist Manifesto in 1848, all the way until his death in 1883. A very unhappy death, a very miserable death, right up until the time that his partner Engels quoted Darwin in the eulogy for Marx at his funeral. Now, in the case of Bella Dodd, I said to the folks at Tan, I said, well, Mary Nicholas, my partner Mary Nicholas, she wants to

0: Published this biography on Bella Dodd, and Bella Dodd has a story here too. In fact, she described her battle against communism as a battle against the devil, to try to extricate herself from the tentacles, the grip of Satan. And she even said later on, if she was asked, you know, who is the head of this international conspiracy of communism? Now, you would think the answer to that from an ex-communist would have been, well, Stalin, right? Kremlin, Khrushchev, the Soviet Comintern, Moscow. She said, no, the head of this international conspiracy is Lucifer, So, you know, for her, this was a battle against what her church, the Roman Catholic Church, and the encyclical Divini Redemptoris in 1937 called the satanic scourge of communism. Pope Pius XI said, orchestrated by the sons of darkness. So in contrast to Karl Marx, the Marx story is dark and grim, dispiriting, despairing, all the way to the very end. But as we'll talk about today, Bella Dodd's story, it has a happy ending because she breaks away from that. She finds redemption. She comes back to the church of her youth, and she found it through a very special priest, through the help of a very special priest named Bishop Fulton Sheen.
1: Now, want to get to her story here. She was born in Italy, correct?
0: Correct.
1: Yeah, and so she, I would assume that she was a baptized Catholic, being born in Italy and then immigrating to the United States. What made her interested in atheistic communism?
0: Well, and in fact, with when Fulton Sheen, and she was eventually baptized at, she was taken into the church at St. Patrick's Cathedral, April 7th, 1952. And they couldn't find records, but they assumed that she was baptized in her native Picerno, Italy, where she was born in 1904. So she had this very Catholic upbringing, this lovely upbringing. A lot of her family left Italy to go to the United States. She was left behind for a little while, where she was taken care of by an aunt and an uncle. The uncle was a literal shepherd, and she just had this beautiful, almost seemingly this idyllic, almost utopian upbringing in Italy. And then she came to New York at the age of 4 or 5. She was very precocious. Her older siblings were amazed at how quickly she picked up the English language, how quickly she learned to write. She goes to school, public school, did very, very, very well. But she very quickly got sucked into the whole socialist milieu in New York. And you know, New York became the home of Communist Party USA. It was the home of the Daily Worker. We quote in the book a 1948 FBI document that noted that of the roughly 60,000 people in the United States who were members of the Communist Party, half of them were from New York City alone. So you have, you know, half from New York City and all the half from the, you know, the remaining 99.99999% of square mileage in the United States. So she got sucked into that pretty quickly by her public school. And then where she really went down that road was when she went off to college. And it was really two colleges, Hunter College, which is on the Upper East Side of New York City. In fact, there's a wonderful church, St. Vincent Ferrer, which is a Dominican-run church on the Upper East Side, kind of right down the street from Hunter College. But she went to Hunter College, and she also went to Columbia. And Columbia was really a hotbed. That's where John Dewey was, Professor John Dewey. That's where Whitaker Chambers became a communist. It's where Thomas Merton became a communist for a time anyway. And Merton writes about that in The Seven Story Mountain. But it was her schooling that pulled her into the communist movement and communist ideology.
1: And it's very interesting that when she's going to Columbia University, that this was not a place for the lower classes or the proletariat, the working classes. It was then, as now, a place for the elite. wealthier people, some on scholarship, of course, but it'd be wealthier folks who can afford to go to a place like that. And yet they go for a communist system of thought that is atheist and socialist. And they want to destroy America. This is one of the very important things about her. She wants to destroy America, and the party does. And just like Marx had said in quoting Mephistopheles, he wants to see it destroyed and then a communist place built up. Very interesting that it's these wealthier folks at college who want to do that.
0: Yeah, and that's often the case. In fact, if anybody's ever been in this area that I talk about, Hunter College, it's right next to this beautiful home that Eleanor Roosevelt and FDR had. There are brownstones all over the place. I call them brownstone Bolsheviks, all right? Madison Avenue is literally right there. I mean, the Madison Avenue with all the stores and fashion stores and so forth. But there's nothing new about that. Vladimir Lenin in his 1902, one of his more classic writings, it's called What Is to Be Done, which was published in ICSRA, which was known as The Spark. It was a communist publication. He talked about how what was needed was a revolutionary vanguard of kind of theoretical communists who would raise the consciousness of the proletariat. Right? So the proletariat, the people who were working in the factories, working on the farms, they were seen as the kind of, Marx called a lot of these people the lumpen proletariat. They had a very demeaning view of the masses that they wanted to represent. And they felt that the masses needed to be enlightened. And who could enlighten them? But none other but the anointed, the people from the universities. And to this day, Father Mitch, I fast forward to late 1960s, the Weather Underground. Mark Rudd went to Columbia University. Bill Ayers, who was the son of a very wealthy Chicago investor. They call these guys limousine leftists, mansion Marxists. They came from money. They came from money. Mm-hmm. And oftentimes it's the poorer folks, the poorer kids. Rudd talked about going into the streets of Pittsburgh and Chicago and Cleveland to try to preach the gospel, the doctrine of Marxism, Leninism to the greasers, as they called them. And the greasers were these working class kids, these, Catholic Poles and Catholic Italians in Pittsburgh and Chicago who would beat up these guys from the Ivy League and say, get out of here. We don't want your communism, right? We want to go to work. We want to make something of ourselves. We want our own property. We want to buy our own houses. We want to make some money. We want to live the American dream. So yeah, it's often, if not, I mean, typically, frequently, usually, the educated classes that are leading these revolutionary movements. I mean, look right now, the kind of culturally based the Marxism today that's being applied to culture, to race, to ideology, and other areas, it's all coming out of the universities. It is not coming from the factory floor and from the AFL-CIO and the coal miners, all right? It's coming from the universities. What Belladonna and the others call the education front.
1: And tell us a little bit about what she did after she graduated. What kind of work did she actually do?
0: So she taught for a little while, and she loved teaching. Mm-hmm. She had a professor there at Hunter named Sarah Parks, who was an English professor. And she really kind of mentored Bella Dodd and really radicalized her. By the way, the story of Sarah Parks is very sad and not unusual. She ends up depressed, kind of despairing. Communism proves to be for her, the God that failed. And she ended up taking her own life. She ended up committing suicide. But Bella Dodd ends up going closer and closer to the communist movement, eventually working for the party, and then after doing what a lot of the party people do, which is formally deny that you're a member, or also work for the party but don't join the party. That way, if you're asked if you're a party member, you can say that you're not. She eventually joined and became an open card-carrying communist. And her goal was to organize the teachers, The teachers, the teachers, the teachers. There was a 10,000 member New York State Teachers Union. And this is amazing. And she wrote

0: people like Congressman Hamilton Fish, all of which is going to get us closer to one of the things you want to talk about. So when the Communist Party, which was already infiltrating the Episcopal Church, the United Methodist Church, the Presbyterian Church, and there's testimony on that from Manning Johnson, Ben Gitlow, Louis Boudens, Herb Philbrick, all kinds of people under oath. When the party turned to Bella Dodd and said, hey, do you think you could help us place a bunch of communist men in Catholic seminaries? And according to her, the number was about 1,000. And at that point in America, there were about 30,000 priests and probably 20,000 men in seminary. By the mid-60s, there were 60,000 priests. So in Bella Dodd's mind, she's thinking, 1,000 out of 30,000? I mean, I just place 1,000 to a 1,500 in the 10,000-member New York State Teachers Union. Yeah, that's easy. That's a cinch. So to somebody like her, that would have been considered very feasible and at least something that she would have been willing to try to do.
1: And so folks understand the purpose of this. I'd like to give a quote from Manning Johnson. He had been a communist also, correct?
0: Correct, yeah. He was a leading African-American communist. He's really a hero of mine. I mean, there should be a book, a documentary film done on this guy. And he was one of the things that really got to him about the communist movement was he clung to his faith, his Baptist faith. And as he knew, you know, you couldn't be, and the party told them this, you know, you could not be a religious person, a Christian, and be a member of the Communist Party. So his faith was one of the things that really prompted him to leave the party for good. But I know the quote. Go ahead. This is a great quote that you're going to share.
1: He gave testimony before the House of Representatives Committee on Un-American Activities in 1953, and I quote, "It is an axiom in the communist organization strategy that if an infiltrated body has 1% Communist Party members and 9% Communist Party sympathizers with well-rehearsed plans of action, they can effectively control the remaining 90%. This was her strategy,
0: That's
1: correct?
0: Right. That's exactly right. And Bella Dodd said the same thing. And I've talked to people about the infiltration, the alleged infiltration of the priesthood, and they say, 1,000 communist men in Catholic seminaries. And I said, look, you try to place 1,000. If you get only 100 through, that's a success. you know you're not going to get 1,000 through. Especially, I mean, they had an easier time with Protestant seminaries. I quote Earl Browder, one of the first leaders of Communist Party USA, speaking to Union Theological Seminary in December 1935, which is a very left-wing Protestant seminary in New York. And he said, you might be surprised to know that we have ministers, preachers, ordained ministers who are actual Communist Party members, not sympathetic, but members. Now, that's shocking. Because now those have got to be wolves in sheep's clothing, because you're not supposed to be a religious person and be a party member, but knowing that they were able to do that a little easier in the Protestant churches. But as Bella Dodd and others would later say, to actually get somebody through a Catholic seminary is much more difficult. There's the discernment process. I mean, you've got to be evaluated many, many, many times at many different levels. I quote Blessed Solanus Casey talking about, red infiltration. Yeah, we know about that. I know about these cases. And you know, these are very disciplined and very smart young men that they try to send through. But usually they're figured out at some point. So most of them don't go all the way through. But if you could just get, you don't need 1,000. If you could get 100, if you could get 1% in the right places, in the right spots, they can control the organization. And something else that Bella Dodd found about the New York State Teachers Union, once they had 1,000 to 1,500 members of the New York State Teachers out of 10,000,

0: About 5,000 of the overall membership bolted. They said, I don't want anything to do with this anymore. The communists are running this thing. I have no voice. I try to change this. I try to fix this. I'm told that I'm crazy. I'm talking to my senator, my state rep about this. I'm out of here. And so it's easier for them to hijack and take over an organization. And Father Mitch, I don't know if you've seen this. I've seen this many times in my life where an element like that will come into a very solid traditional organization and start hijacking it. And the people who should stay in and reclaim and take back the organization, they get so dispirited and fed up with it, they leave.
1: Yeah.
0: They leave, and then the organization is taken over. It falls. And the communists are shrewd. They realize that, and they're willing to fight and do it.
2: No, I've seen that many times. As a matter of fact, we're seeing it go on in a number of places. I've been talking to members of the clergy members of one of the denominations where the bishops of that denomination refused to obey the rules that they had already voted in. And as a result, people said, we're not going to stay here because you are no longer following the regulations of our church, the discipline, the book of discipline in our church. So we're leaving. And they don't go out together in one group. They end up splitting into a number of smaller groups. And the main church is now, I know here in Alabama, that particular denomination is losing half of its parishes. Half of them disassociated.
0: Right, right.
2: Yeah. But they don't stay together. And this is,
0: that's
2: just one example. But there'd be, and this goes on in lots of places. Instead of people saying, no, I'm not the one that's going to leave. I'm going to stay here and be faithful to Jesus Christ and his church and the teachings of Jesus Christ. That's where we have to, I think, find a real adulthood as men and women, that we will stay. And sometimes I think people have to do it quietly. There may not, you know, sometimes there's moments for confrontation, sometimes for being, I oftentimes think of Rick's Cafe in Casablanca, where every so often you belt out the Marseillaise. Right. In our case, it'd be belting out the Tantum Ergo. And, you know, but we have to say that we are not going to be destroyed. We're going to stay with Jesus.
0: Well, and when you leave, then the bad guys win.
1: Yep.
0: And the other guys, they're standing there saying, oh, well, it's just a shame that you're going to leave. Yeah, yeah, right. So that's how they take it over. And oftentimes, that other side is more willing to fight. And
1: then
0: our side wants just peace. We don't want to get up in the morning and fight these cultural battles and other things. But the other side, they get up in the morning, and that's their mission. That's their crusade. You know, that's what they're devoted to.
2: One of the things that I forget his name right now, one of the leaders of the American Communist Party said that we will not use the words Communist Party or socialism, but we will use liberal and progressive as a way to get the agenda out without the title of socialist or communist. We'll just get the agenda done. And they are absolutely committed to agendas like destroying the family. This is one of the big issues that Marx and Engels wrote about in the Communist Manifesto, and Bella Dodd was someone who pushed this agenda.
0: Well, that's exactly right. In fact, the person you're referring to, Alexander Trachtenberg, who was the head of the GPU in the United States, and Bella Dodd quotes him three or four times in her book, in her memoirs, in various speeches. And he told her, he said, words like socialist and communist, they have been speared too much. He didn't say smeared, he said speared too much. He said, we need words that are more palatable, that sound better, like progressive and liberal and progressive democracy. He said, you know, those words are more acceptable to the American people. And he said, and she said, when socialism comes to America, it'll come under more benign titles, like progressive democracy. And that's exactly what they did. Bella Dodd said, oh, democracy. They use that word all the time. Democracy, democracy, democracy, democracy. And they did. And she said, when they talk about democracy, they mean what they call economic democracy. In fact, Lenin, in his writing The State and Revolution, says, we support democracy. And people listening probably say, Lenin supported democracy? And he said, yes, democracy means equality. And for them, that meant economic equality, wealth redistribution. So they would use these words, and they would even, they called their communist schools around the country. One of them, one of the teachers, the one in Chicago, a music teacher there was Frank Marshall Davis, the mentor to Barack Obama. I wrote a book called The Communist about Frank Marshall Davis. These schools were called the Lincoln Schools. The Lincoln Schools, right? Lincoln was a Marxist. The International Brigade that went to Spain to fight on the side of the communists during the Civil War called themselves the Abraham Lincoln Brigade. When they changed the name of Bella's school, the communist school in New York, they called it the Jefferson School. The Jefferson School, all right? So, and they would identify all the time with the American founding fathers. Oh, yeah, we're just like the founders. They were revolutionaries. So are we. So they would hide. They were very deceptive, terribly, terribly deceptive. They were not honest about these labels. Now, one thing they were quite open about, as you said, Father Mitch, the family, right? The war on the family. And in the Communist Manifesto, Marx and Engels rail against what they call the bourgeois claptrap. They call it the disgusting bourgeois claptrap about the hallowed correlation between parent and child. So they thought, you know, this is not a hallowed correlation. Our church teaches the relationship between parent and child is hallowed, right? You know, that's not claptrap. You know, this is special. But they tried to separate parents from children. Point 10 in the Communist Manifesto called for free education for all children in public schools. And one of the things that you're probably going to ask me this, that really turns Bella Dodd against the party was she said that she longed for children. She ached for children. She came from a big Italian family, and she said, the comrades dissuaded me. They did not want me to have children. Whitaker Chambers talked about when he and his wife, when she got pregnant, he was going to do the communist thing and have an abortion, tell her to have an abortion. Alger Hiss, who Whitaker Chambers exposed, his wife, Priscilla Hiss, never had a child because her first pregnancy with Alger Hiss, she had an abortion, and it must have damaged her fertility. Yeah. So communists were doing abortion. One of the first things the Bolsheviks did in Russia in 1920 was fully legalized abortion. Yeah. So they were way ahead of everybody in the West in this regard. And that attack on the family, sanctity of human life, it really affected Bella Dodd.
2: Yeah. Paul, I'm afraid that we have to take a break. But we will come back in just a couple minutes, so we ask everyone to stay with us, and we continue on with this conversation.

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3: Thank you. Thank you. Welcome back. We are speaking with Dr. Paul Kengor about his book, The Devil and Bella Dodd, One Woman's Struggle Against Communism and Her Redemption. And this was written by Mary A. Nokolas and Dr. Paul Kengor. You can get a copy of this book by going to EWTNRC.com. That's our religious catalog website. And there it is, item number 3193. Okay? So, Paul, I'd like to get to a couple things more about Bella, and this is a fascinating subject. But I'd like to get to a caller that we have from New York, Harry. Harry, are you there?
4: I certainly am. Hello, Father Mitch and Paul.
3: Thank you. Good to have you. What's your question for Dr. Kengor?
4: My question is, thanks to your EWTN video, The Sheep in Wolf's Clothing, I heard about Bella Dodd. So I'm so happy to hear you talking about her again tonight. My question is, in the last 50 years, did they ever trace the seminarians that she infiltrated into the seminaries into the sexual problems of the church and the financial problems? Will they have a trace to that?
5: Well, it's a good question. And, you know, one of the things that I'm frequently asked about her story is, you know, where are these infiltrators? Whatever became of them? Now, Bella Dodd told Alice von Hildebrand and Dietrich von Hildebrand. Now, Alice was on EWTN forever, right, Father Mitch?
3: I interviewed her many times.
5: January 2022.
3: Yeah.
5: Yeah, yeah. And she told a number of other people that that there were four cardinals in the church, and this would have been in the 60s, that were at least on their side, pro-communist or communist sympathizers. And that's not to say that those four had come up through the ranks of that alleged infiltration of the seminaries. But I think generally you can see some of the results of that infiltration, maybe, and just a sort of a general influence of some of those ideas and doctrines like liberation theology, right, in the 70s and in the 1980s. So I think one of the more difficult things about this whole issue, and it frustrates people, even researchers like myself and Mary Nicholas, is you really want to know, who were these guys? Who are they? Give us some names. Who are these people? And now a key part of this, Bella Dodd said, and she told this to Alice, and my co-author, Mary Nicholas, interviewed Alice for the book. Fulton Sheen had forbidden Bella Dodd to name names. He told her, he said, this is scandalous. You know, this is really bad, and I don't see anything good in naming names. And she said to him, she said, Bishop Sheen, I feel like I should enter the most penitential order on the planet and spend the rest of my life on my knees making reparation for my sins. And he said, no, but this is what I want you to do. I command you to go out and tell the world about the dangers of communism. I don't want you naming names, right? But warn the world of the dangers of communism. And this was something, incidentally, that Pope Pius XI and XII both told Sheen as well. They said, with your American audience, with Life is Worth Living, your television show, your radio broadcast, you know, go out, learn about communism, learn it up and get down, go tell the world about it. He wrote books like Communism and the Conscience of the West, which, by the way, we just reissued at TAN. It was published in 1948. Peace of Soul, all kinds of other books where he sought to teach the world about communism. So I'm sorry, it's a little bit of a long answer to your question, but that was the route that Bella ended up taking and being a very courageous witness. I think kind of like a female Whitaker Chambers. Mm-hmm. She is really a great story that Catholics should know about.
6: Yeah, I think that that's right. And I would just add this too. You know, we EWTN is expanding into a number of other countries, one of which is Poland. And so we have EWTN Polska. And there, the most popular materials that have been translated from English to Polish. They do their own Polish broadcasting, but the most popular translations from English are Archbishop Sheen's programs, Life is Worth Living, because they lived under communism. They know exactly what he's talking about. They recognize it. They lived it. They suffered under it. And they said, that man is telling the truth. And this is a very important thing.
5: Yeah.
6: Go ahead.
5: And he had such brilliant insights. He found Marx, phrases from Marx, like communism begins where atheism begins. And that's a phrase that a lot of people from Marx that a lot of people didn't know about. They know about religion as the opiate of the masses and so forth. The heart of heartless conditions, the soul of soulless conditions, heart of a heartless world. And Sheen had clever phrases like, Christians should take heart in the fact that Christ's tomb is empty, but Lenin's tomb is not. And he talked about how communism represented the mystical body of the serpent, of the Antichrist. So he talked in this very strong language, but he understood it so well. He really knew this, and few could articulate it as eloquently as Fulton Sheen. He was brilliant.
6: Yep. And I would change the statement of Marx. When you look at the way so many of our progressive politicians are legalizing drugs, I would now say that they are making opiates the opium of the people. Can I show, show a little clip?
5: Go ahead. Sheen said that he said communism is the opiate of the intellectuals.
6: Yes.
5: And there was also another writer named Raymond Aron who wrote a book about the opium of the intellectuals, and that was communism, Marxism, Leninism.
6: And at this point, they want to make drugs and sex into the opiate of the people so they can manipulate them better. I'd like to show a clip from Archbishop Fulton Sheen. So let's take a look at that real quickly.
7: Communists are right in saying this world needs a revolution, but not their cheap kind, which merely transfers booty and loot out of one man's pocket into another. We need the kind of a revolution in the United States and in the rest of the world that will purge out of a man's heart pride and covetousness and lust and anger and envy and gluttony and sloth. In other words, the true battle against communism begins within the heart of every single American. It means the recovery of our own great tradition, of our belief in God, of an affirmation in politics and in economic life, and among our politicians, of the things that are right and true before God. Then we need not fear communism, for if God is with us, then who can be against us? God love you.
6: And you see that battle is on right now. That, you know, trying to keep God and his commandments out of public discourse is a battle that continues to go on. And whether they're communists or not, it serves the same purpose. Now, Paul, let me take another questioner we have in our studio audience, if you don't mind. So, sir, where are you from?
8: From Newark, Delaware, Father.
6: Great. Good to have you. And what is your question?
8: Well, as a 70-year-old child of network news, when I think of that period in the 50s, I think of Senator McCarthy, who was painted with a pretty dark brush. But now, listening to your guest, it makes me think that maybe he was on to something. So I'd like to hear what his opinions are about Senator McCarthy and that whole other side of the story.
5: Yeah, so Senator McCarthy, look, he may have, his methods might have been questionable, and he might have exaggerated and engaged in some hyperbole, and, you know, we know all of that. That's a common take on him. But in his assertions that there were communists throughout the U.S. government at every level, from, you know, Congress to the White House to the different departments, it's very, very true. And not just people like Alger Hiss, but people like Harold Hal Ware at the Department of Agriculture under FDR, Harry Dexter White at the Treasury Department, Harry Hopkins, who some people think is Agent 19 in the Venona Papers. That's, people debate that, but at the very least, Harry Hopkins, who was so close to FDR and Eleanor Roosevelt that he actually lived at the White House, actually slept at the White House, he was at the very least duped. So, you know, McCarthy knew what was going on, and people like our first Catholic president, John F. Kennedy, the Kennedy family was very close to Joe McCarthy. RFK worked for McCarthy, admired McCarthy. When McCarthy died, RFK gave his entire office the rest of the day off, flew out to Wisconsin, and literally wept at his tomb, at his gravesite. Joe McCarthy is the godfather to RFK's oldest daughter. RFK had 10 or 11 kids. His oldest daughter, Joe McCarthy, was the godfather. McCarthy dated one of the Kennedy girls. He used to hang out at Hyannisport with the Kennedy family. And so it's no coincidence here that, you know, he too was a strong Catholic anti-communism, and his Catholicism was a big part of that. And I think too that if there wasn't McCarthy, these folks would have found their McCarthy in somebody else. And you just go back, they were attacking Martin Dies, the Texas Democrat of the Dies Committee. They were attacking Hamilton Fish, the Republican from New York. That's who Bella Dodd went after. They were attacking Woodrow Wilson's Attorney General, Alexander Mitchell Palmer, the fighting Quaker. Google Alexander Mitchell Palmer, and it says that he orchestrated the first Red Scare in the United States. So no matter who it is that's going after these guys, you know, it's a paranoid, red under every bed, over the top. So they said it about McCarthy. They said it about all the others. It's not the full picture.
6: Now, one of the things that thank you for that, by the way. One of the things that we see how she promoted communism. What led to her conversion and to being kicked out of the Communist Party?
5: So she found out, Father Mitch, just about all the lies, all the deception, all these different things weighed on her, and she sought to get out of the party. And anybody who tried to get out of the party, they called them Judas goats. That's what the party called them, Judas goats, stool pigeons, betrayers. They wanted to expel you. They wanted to kick you. This was like an excommunication. So we open the book in chapter one where Bella Dodd is at her apartment and she gets a call from an Associated Press reporter. And the reporter says, Dr. Dodd, this is the Associated Press. We have a statement from the party saying that you've been expelled. It says that you are anti-Semitic, anti-Negro, anti-Puerto Rican, right? Pro-fascist, pro-Nazi, just on down the list, right? It's the same playbook that they use now, right? The same accusations, right? Racist, anti-Semitic, Nazi, just on down the list.
6: When I read that in your book, what they accused her of being as a way to, you know, say, we got rid of her because she was so bad. I think of some of the hearings on justices of the court and all kinds of other people, and or today's cancel culture that is, you know, has permeated so much of the social media. And we said this off air, but as it's written in the book of Ecclesiastes, chapter 1, there's nothing new under the sun. And this

0: so this was
1: the same playbook it's the same playbook they've been using for 100 years. And Bella Dodd, she said no comment to the reporter, but she noted, and she wrote about this in her memoirs, she said, you know, this is what I did when I was in the party. This is what I did to Hamilton Fish. This is what I did to Representative Rapp and Coderre. I did the same kind of character assassination, and now I'm getting it right back. So she spends the next 3 years really kind of despairing, depressed. She's worried about her life because people like this had been killed. And a really pivotal moment. She's in Washington, D.C., visiting her congressman, McGrath, from New York, and this was 1951. And McGrath looked at her and said, Bella, you know, you look very troubled. Isn't there anything that I can do for you? And she said, you know, Congressman, I've got both the KGB and the FBI following me, right? I don't know that there's anything that I could do, you could do. And he said to her, Father Mitch, how about if I get you a priest? And from like the depth of her soul, she said, yes, yes. And so Congressman McGrath turned to his secretary, Rose, and said, Rose, could you get Monsignor Sheen on the phone from Catholic University? And she said, sure. So they called him up, and Sheen said, tell Dr. Dodd to come over to my house tonight, this evening. So she gets there to the house, knocks on the door, and she said, just like on TV, he opens the door, he's wearing his giant pectoral cross, looked like just like he did on TV. And he said, Dr. Dodd, welcome, I'm so glad to see you, come on in. And she said, if this had been the communists, her old comrades, the language would have been, you old bag, you betrayer, you old hag, you old Bolshevik, get out of here. But he brought her in, sat her down and said, I can see that you're troubled, that you're hurting. And she said, how did you know that? And he said, well, we priests are kind of like physicians of the soul. We could look at a patient and just tell if she's hurting. And she started to cry. And he put his hand on his shoulder and he said, there, it's okay, it's okay. And she started to sob. And she said, Father Mitch, about 5 minutes later, she doesn't remember how it happened. The next thing she knows, they're in his private chapel, kneeling in front of the Blessed Sacrament and in front of a statue of the Blessed Mother. And he came to her and he said, here's a rosary. She took it in her hand. He said, I'm going to be going to New York in the winter. Why don't you come up and see me and take instruction to come back into the Catholic Church? And she said she clutched that rosary all the way back to New York. And that's what she did. She took instruction in the winter of 51-52. And she came into the church on April 7, 1952 at St. Patrick's Cathedral.
2: And I'd like to quote from her own book, School of Darkness, where she said, it was as if I had been ill for a long time and had awakened refreshed after the fever had gone. I seemed to have acquired a new heart and a new conscience. And that would be so true, because one of the big agendas of the communists and of their mortal enemies, the National Socialists, the Nazis, was that there is no such thing as right and wrong. They pushed for having, you know, complete relativism. And as she came to God, she found a conscience and a heart. And this is something that is extremely important. We only have a little bit of time. Did you have one last comment?
0: Well, yeah, if I may. So 20 days after she comes into the Catholic Church at St. Patrick's Cathedral, the New York Times of April 27, 1952, ran this on the front page. Bishop Sheen in Rome says that red agents tried to infiltrate the priesthood. That's the title of the article. American communists were under secret orders in 1936 to infiltrate the Roman Catholic priesthood, Bishop Fulton Sheen said today. And he was speaking at the Church of Santa Susanna in Rome.
2: Right.
0: He said in 1936, the wolves went into the forces which control public opinion.
1: This was the beginning of planning of the forces of evil communism within the religious communities to destroy them from within. A call for volunteers to enter religious orders and make the great sacrifices of a seminarian was made at a secret red meeting in a large American city. Well, Father Mitch, I think there's no coincidence that he's saying that later, right after she came in. Yeah.
2: Well, I'm afraid that we have to get going. We just have a few seconds left. I want to thank you for your book and for being with us. And may Almighty God bless you and all of our audience, the Father, the Son, and the Holy Spirit. And again, it's called, the book is The Devil and Bella Dodd, One Woman's Struggle Against Communism and Her Redemption. Great read. I hope that you get a chance to get that from our religious catalog. Thank you all, and God bless you.

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1: This is EWTN Daily Saint, where each story reminds us that holiness is possible in every age. Saints Cornelius and Cyprian were two bishops whose friendship and collaboration strengthened the church during a time of persecution and division. Cornelius became pope in 251. His papacy faced disputes among various factions regarding welcoming back Christians who had renounced the Christian faith during persecution. He believed reconciliation was possible through repentance, penance, and mercy. Cyprian, Bishop of Carthage, strongly supported Pope Cornelius. Through letters and mutual encouragement, the two bishops defended church unity, upheld the authority of the Bishop of Rome, and reconciled the repentant apostates. Both men were martyred for the faith under Roman law. In 253, Cornelius died in exile, and Cyprian was beheaded in Carthage in 258. Cornelius and Cyprian are remembered as martyrs and shepherds who defended unity and truth at great personal cost. May the life of Pope Saint Cornelius and Saint Cyprian inspire you to grow closer to Christ today. Saints Cornelius and Cyprian, pray for us. To sign up for the Daily Saint emails, please visit EWTN.com/Daily Saint.
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4: It does not require much time to make us a saint. 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
8: The month of September is devoted to Our Lady of Sorrows. 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
11: In the history of the world, only one tomb has ever had a rock roll before it and a soldier set to guard it to prevent a dead man from rising. And that was the tomb of Christ on the evening.

0: Of the Friday call good. What spectacle could be more ridiculous than armed soldiers keeping their eyes on a corpse? But sentinels were set, lest the dead walk, the silent speak, and the pierced heart quicken to the throb of life. They said he was dead. They knew he was dead. They said he would never rise again. And yet they watched. They remembered that he called his body the temple, and that in 3 days after they had destroyed it, he would rebuild it.
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6: Good evening and welcome to The Journey Home. I'm Marcus Grodi, your host for this program. And once again, EWTN gives me this great privilege to sit with you and to hear a story of grace and how the Holy Spirit opens up the mind of someone for a deeper walk with Christ and His Church. And as I've said many times often, that's not where the person thought they were he or she was going to end up, and that might be the case tonight. Our guest is Alexandra Peoples, former secular Jew. And in a moment, some of you are wondering, what's a secular Jew? That sounds like an oxymoron for many of us, but truth is, that's descriptive of a vast, sadly, majority of our Jewish brothers and sisters today. Alexandra, welcome to the Journey
7: Home.
6: Thank you.
7: Thank you so much.
6: It is great to have you here.
7: Thank you. Great to be here.
6: I know, just in case the audience is interested, my staff have already interviewed you several times on the Coming Home Network, but with your maiden name.
7: Right.
6: So if you go to the chnetwork.org website and Google Alexandra, you'll find her up there with a couple interviews. But it's good to have you here.
7: Thank you.
6: On the program.
7: Thank you.
6: And so let me back away and let's hear your start of your journey.
7: Sure. So I was born in Los Angeles, California. 31 years ago, and my mom was a lapsed Catholic, I guess is the best way to put it.
6: Okay.
7: She was baptized Catholic, received First Communion, but inexplicably before she was confirmed, her father, my grandfather, just pulled the whole family out of the church. Didn't go to a Protestant denomination, just stopped going to church. So I couldn't find records of my mom's confirmation, but you know, for all intents and purposes, she didn't have the Catholic faith and didn't pass anything on. And then my father has an interesting story. He immigrated to the United States from Russia in 1976. And he was born shortly after the war, World War II, ended in Russia. And he is Jewish, family is Jewish. But he also wasn't practicing. He was proud to be a Jew culturally. He would often tell me, you're a Cohen. Our last name was the Russian version of the last name Cohen. Proud of the history of being Jewish. He spoke Yiddish. But wasn't practicing, really. And so my parents just kind of backed away and just, you know, didn't share anything with me. But I was always deeply curious. I was always wondering, you know, there's this thing that other people are doing. There's this place that people seem to go once a week and we're not going there and I don't understand why.
6: So you thought of yourselves as Jews, but you didn't actively...
7: I would say that, well, my parents had a Jewish wedding,
6: okay.
7: And then my dad would give me history nuggets about the Jewish faith. And so I guess if someone were to stop me on the street when I was younger and say, what are you? I'd say, well, I feel more connected to being Jewish. Okay. I now know that I was nowhere near actually being a practicing Jew, yeah. But I think my dad passed it on as something that was part of our ethnic heritage. This is something you can't get away from. It's in your blood. But I do have a very distinct memory being about, I must have been about 5 years old. And I was sitting on the bed and my mom was getting ready in the bathroom to my left. And I remember asking her, Mom, who is God? as a five-year-old. And I actually think back on that now and I think, what five-year-old, who is God? Not what is the word God or these other people said this, but who is God? So I think that's where the journey started. And she responded, he is an all-knowing being in the sky. So she got I got a good start. He's okay. Male. He's not on this earth. There's one of him. So that kind of got the ball rolling, and I just accepted that answer and went on to whatever kindergartners do. I would say the next time it came up was...
6: I was going to say kind of a deist view, though, right? He's up there. He's an all-knowing up there, but...
7: But that's it. He's untouchable.
6: And no direct involvement.
7: No.
6: Yeah.
7: He's on another level. And because there was no religion in my home, I mean, Easter was chocolate, and Christmas was presents, and... Hanukkah was, we also brought the menorah out once or twice, and it was just traditions. It was just fun things to do, and that was it. And then my mom and I would go to Barnes & Noble's once a week. It was our tradition. She was really big on reading, and she was really big on me getting a good education. So she allowed me to pick a book every week that we went to Barnes & Noble's, and I wandered into the children's Bible section. And I saw this whole plethora of books on a topic that my mom never talked about. And I was confused because she was very intellectually curious. She was a history major. She was always telling me facts. Wow. She was always taking me to museums. And I thought, why has she never talked about this? So I got a children's Bible and I brought it to my mom. I said, I want this one. She was a little perplexed. She's like, okay. So I took it home and opened it and went through the stories.
6: It was more than just the Old Testament.
7: Yes. And so I started going through the stories, both Old Testament and New Testament, and I saw the name Jesus. And I thought, who is that? And how come I've never heard of him before? He seems very important in this book. But when you don't have someone sitting next to you as a kid explaining things to you, it was just like, okay, put the book to the side. So I think that's kind of, there was a bit of a lull there. And I would say the next time that I started to get interested in the faith was when my parents went through a very difficult divorce, very, very difficult, very painful, and other series of family hardships that followed shortly thereafter. And I think like most people, when you're in the midst of suffering, you want to know why. Why did this happen to me? Mm-hmm. And so that's when I really started to question, who is God? If we were more religious, would this not have happened to us? Mm-hmm. Seeking that comfort. And so at that point, my mom and I were on our own. My mom was a single mom at that point. And we went past a Catholic church one day. And I don't know what prompted me to say this, but I turned to her and I said, can we go there? Can we go there on Sunday? And she was perplexed and she was like, okay, I'll take you. And so we went. And I really can't explain why the Catholic church really spoke to me. I think I must have seen something in history books or something on television. And I was really sparked by the grandeur and the history of the Catholic faith. It seemed legitimate. They've been around for a really long time, so they must know what they're talking about. The Catholic faith, I think, is more visual in society than the Jewish faith. Yep. There's more churches, there's more outreach. So I think it was at that point that I started to move over to what my mom's faith heritage was. And so we went to church. I can't say that I have any massive impression from that first Mass. It's very confusing for someone who has no idea what's going on. But I love the fact that everyone was there for the same purpose. They were there for God. They were there to comfort one another, worship together. There was singing. There was a kind word from the priest, which I now know is the homily. Yeah. And we went to a diner across the street after Mass. And an elderly man was sitting in the corner with his family, his adult children and his grandchildren. And I saw him looking at us at the corner of his eye. And he comes over eventually and he says, oh, were you guys in the church? And I said, oh yeah, we were. And my mom said that. And he said, would you like to go camping with me and my grandchildren next week? And I had never experienced such charity, such kindness from someone before. And I think he just looked at us as Catholic parishioners who were new to the area, and he wanted to make us feel welcome. And I would say that when you're not in the Catholic faith, or when you don't have a faith tradition, you can become kind of insular. You can become maybe distrustful of strangers, and I would certainly classify us as that at that point. And my mom demurred. She was like, "Oh, that's nice, but we're busy." And but it really hit me so hard that this man didn't know anything about us, but because he saw us as sisters in Christ or as yep. fellow Catholics, that he wanted to be kind. And so I think it really spoke to me that the first gospel people hear is not some high theology. It's someone being kind. So
6: one question I had before, had you been to temple?
7: I had been to temple to see other people's bat mitzvahs and bar mitzvahs, but had never gone, my father had never taken me in a okay. sense of worship.
6: I was just wondering, in terms of a comparison, did you have anything at all to model what you saw in the mass?
7: No
6: comparison to see the Jewishness of the...
7: I had seen a temple before, but I think that the church that my mom and I had gone to was very much modern and didn't have any of the stark visual aspects of a Jewish temple. Right. Yeah.
6: Our guest is Alexander Peoples. All right, so here's your first experience of a mass. It's different. You know, it's beautiful, but it's different. Mm-hmm. And the kindness of this Catholic grandfather, I think you said, to reach out to invite you in.
7: Yeah.
6: Did it stick?
7: I don't know if it stuck, but it certainly was not a negative experience. Okay. I just thought, I guess you could say I had maybe an academic curiosity about the faith. Like, oh, what are they doing over there? You know, like, I wasn't really let in on what religion was. And so to me, that was just the first peek into what happens behind closed church doors that I had never seen before. So that was when I was about 14. And that's when I really started to get into academics. And my mom's philosophy on life was, happiness is advanced degrees and a good job. That's what happiness is. And I think she meant that in a very well-intentioned way. You know, for not having faith herself, that's what she saw other people doing and being happy, at least externally. And so she put me into a very competitive all-girls high school, and ninth grade is when they started college prep. And so the expectation was, you know, you're going to go really far in your career. You're going to break glass ceilings. And so I think faith just fell to the wayside, and I became obsessed with academic success and getting to a good college.
6: Wow.
7: Yeah.
6: Wow. So was it at this time that you would have still considered yourself a secular Jew?
7: I think so, because I had the misguided notion that Judaism was not something that you could escape from lack of a better term, if you had it in your heritage or in your ethnicity. I just thought, well, I have a Jewish last name. Other Jews who are of Ashkenazi European origin could look at me and say, oh, you look, you know, Jewish, or you look Ashkenazi Jew. So I just kind of held on to it as a piece of heritage, but not in my heart.
6: I mean, like I would say, though my name is an Americanized version of a French name.
7: Yeah.
6: I'm French, English, Scottish, and German.
7: Right.
6: You're Jewish.
7: Right. Yeah, and I think maybe it underscored or more hit home for me in the emotional sense, because my father, his mother, Esther, was a Holocaust survivor. And so she was nine when I passed. I was nine when she passed. And so I didn't really get to know her that well, but I did remember seeing the number on her forearm survivors of the Holocaust had and asking my father, what is that? And he said, it's her phone number. She forgets it, so she writes it down. And I think there was just such a history of pain tied up with the religious background of persecution in the Holocaust that he didn't really fully explain what that was. But it always hit me in a very visceral sense that someone in my family died for their faith, but was persecuted for their faith. And the rest of his family was either killed or scattered in the Holocaust. So it was just him and his mother on my father's side.
6: Wow.
7: And so I think that really harrowing emotional story made me feel this connection to the faith that made me think that it was mine, but, you know, wasn't practicing. Right. So
6: you mentioned a moment ago, this there's no ceiling and you're heading forward. That reminds me of a word that was said by a recent wife of a president who herself was a candidate for the presidency. And she had talked, that was her description of her dream as she went through college, and she was just going to go forever, and everybody dreamed that she would.
7: Yeah.
6: Again, was that a descriptive of how you saw your future and how you saw yourself? And to what extent was that an expression of modern feminism?
7: Yeah, I would say that the school that I went to and just the secular culture in Los Angeles was very much geared towards that, you know, at the time, I think still is. So there was this expectation that you would not only find a career, but that you would advance and be famous in it. Yeah. It was an incredible amount of pressure to put on a young kid, you know, high school kids. And so that really became the focus for me. But when I was 17, so the year before I went to college, my mom remarried. and her husband, my stepfather, his name is Gibb,

0: He was a fireman and retired now, and he was Catholic. He had converted when he was in his 30s. And he had such a peace about him, such a wisdom about him, and it was incredibly loving that I looked at him and I knew he was Catholic, and I said to myself, I want what he has, but I don't know how to get it. So I would say his example, again, his sermon without words, was really, it was such an attractive quality that he had about him. But that's what really got me thinking more. I want what he has, and he's Catholic. I
1: So
0: should look into that.
1: you say sermon without words. So he wasn't trying to
0: No.
1: convert, not trying to give apologetics or explain,
0: No.
1: but it was a deep part of his of
0: Deep
1: him, though.
0: part of him, yes. And I know he had a very, to coin a Protestant phrase, deep personal relationship with Christ. And he was always praying out loud, when he would come through troubles with his own children or with me or the family. He held our hand tightly at meals and said grace. And this is something that, just didn't grow up with, and it seemed very emotional and kind of made me uncomfortable at first. But I realized that, he had something very deep, very meaningful, and I really wanted it. I just didn't know how to ask for it. So,
1: Did it bring your mother back to her faith?
0: I think that in the short answer would be no. I think she has some suspicions about the Catholic Church that still remain. And he really was more, if you were to ask him about his faith directly, he would kind of demur and get private. But when people weren't watching is when it kind of came out. So, yeah.
1: All right. But it planted a seed in you. I mean, he
0: Big
1: had
0: time.
1: something that you really wanted.
0: Big time, yeah. He really was that Catholic fatherly presence that I only got a taste of for about a year before I went off to the East Coast to go to college.
1: That's what I was wondering. Okay,
0: So,
1: so this is rising here. But you have this feminist
0: yeah.
1: goal, and
0: Yeah.
1: you're going to conquer the world. It's pretty
0: Yeah.
1: big,
0: Yes. So
1: Okay.
0: I became fascinated with Washington, D.C. when I was in high school in Los Angeles. I thought that I was going to be the next Secretary of State. I, really wanted to go to Washington and be in politics. So, as quick as I could, I went to Washington, D.C. at 18 years old. And I went to I would say they probably call themselves formerly Catholic. It was an all-girls private college for my first year of college. And, it was called Trinity University, and there was iconography, Catholic statues, there was a beautiful chapel, and so again, just exposure to the beauty, to the history of the faith was more in my face. And I remember going through, they had a sale at the library, or they were giving away books, and a book that I found in a corner was beautiful. It was a leather-bound, what I now know as a missal from the 1930s,
1: Well.
0: and I picked it up. And it had a woman's name in the inside. Her name was Zita in flowery letters. And the missal was full of prayer cards from her life. I think the ordination card from her brother, a funeral card from a friend. And so I just remember looking at this missal, and it felt holy, if there's such a thing. It just felt it was full of history. And I looked at it, her underlining of her favorite passages of scripture, again, beautiful holy cards. And I thought, this is this woman's legacy. This is her faith in a book. And I don't have anything like that. I don't have anything meaningful for someone to pick up in a library, 100 years from now. And that really got me, again, thinking there's something beautiful, there's something deep, and there's something rich in this faith, and you got to find out what it is. So,
1: It's
0: yeah.
1: interesting that you mentioned that you don't have anything to leave behind. What we know about people in the 19th century, we mostly know from their diaries, the
0: Yeah.
1: stuff they've looked at. What are they
0: Yeah.
1: going to know about us today? Because
0: Yeah.
1: none of us have diaries anymore. It's
0: A
1: all
0: Twitter account.
1: emails or Twitters or
0: Yeah.
1: Facebook. It
0: Yeah.
1: just, it's
0: Yeah.
1: gone.
0: Yeah.
1: What are they going to know about us?
0: Yeah.
1: But you're holding this treasure of this woman's life.
0: Yes. It was a treasure. You could tell that, you could just tell she was at every mass with this and, just getting inspired by different scripture quotes. And that's where I started to first really get exposed to scripture was through this
1: Okay,
0: missal.
1: so talk about that. So you bought it, took it
0: I
1: home,
0: took
1: or
0: it home. I took it to my dorm, and I just pored over it. And I would look at it every once in a while and just be fascinated. But again, I thought, I don't know how to get this. I don't know how to ask to be Catholic. I don't even know if I want to be Catholic. I mean, I'm sold on everything I'm looking at so far, but I don't know what it really means.
1: And the school isn't indoctrinating you
0: No,
1: into the Catholic Church at all.
0: not at all. I wouldn't say that they would even own their Catholic identity right now. It's mostly a
1: All right.
0: secular university. But across the street was the Basilica of the National Shrine of the Immaculate Conception.
1: Oh.
0: Was across the street. And So I remember one time my stepfather, he was fighting

0: at the diner when I was 14. And this man is showing me so much charity and so much his gift of faith and blessing for my stepfather. And so I sent the card off to my stepfather, and I thought, wow, that felt good. It felt good to pray for him, to help him, to ask the saint for help. I didn't know if I really believed it deep down, right. But it was an interesting start.
1: Well, there was somebody up there hearing in one way or the other.
0: Yeah. But, Yeah, so I think the next 4 years in college were all about getting to a good grad school. So life just kind of, fell by the wayside. And I really, again, focused on getting a good internship, getting this, getting that. And so...
1: I think, I don't want to interrupt again, but I'm guessing that those who are watching who've been faithful all their life, whether Catholic or non-Catholic, who've been Christians all their life, may have a hard time imagining what life is like to not be thinking about there being a God involved with life.
0: Yeah.
1: Not just the action of prayer, but just believing that there's a creator, that there's a purpose, that there's a guiding. And it sounds like that's where you would have been.
0: Yeah, I'm glad you brought that up, because I think something I forget to mention is that in lieu of having that message that I was uniquely created, that I had a father who loved me and a savior who died for me, in lieu of having all that information, I just had the background of secular scientific thought. And there was no God. There was no comfort that was real that I could really believe in. And I would say that I was under a lot of existential angst, depression, anxiety. And so it was a constant, even if there was bad days, but there was this constant heavy dread on my soul, I would say, from childhood. And then especially during those dark times of my parents' divorce, and where I realized I don't have anything to fall back on. What happens when I die? What happens when suffering?
1: All this pressure to get to the top.
0: To get to the top.
1: Then there's nothing.
0: But then there's nothing. And I would maybe visit friends in college where they were part of extended Catholic families, and there was laughing, and there was lots of kids and lots of siblings and good food and, grandpa dispensing wisdom in the corner. And I thought, I don't have any of that. Yeah. And I want that so badly. And so I would definitely say that the knowledge of not having a faith, of not having a belief in God, caused enormous depression and anxiety that I don't even think I acknowledged until now. I look back and I think, wow, it was just darkness, a lot of darkness. So I continued through undergraduate and graduate school. And I remember I got a really coveted job after graduate school. I was at a top PR firm, and I was sitting at my desk, and I had my Georgetown master's degree on my wall, and I'm sitting at this really coveted spot, and I'm at my computer. And I remember after the first week, I thought, okay, when does it start? When does the happiness start? When does the fulfillment start? When does all the... And I just remember thinking this absolute avalanche of disappointment and confusion that all the things that everyone in my life, my mother, my school, the adults in my life had told me growing up were going to lead to this euphoric happiness, it didn't come. If anything, things got more darker, more confusing. And that's when I really started to think, after graduate school, when I was around 25 or 26, I started to realize, you need to find out what life's all about, because you did what they told you to do well, and the answer wasn't there. So
1: often, again, I don't know your story. Yeah. So that's why we're hearing it with the audience at the same time. So often when people find themselves, and they do look to fill those voids with lots of other things.
0: Yes.
1: Was that happening too?
0: Absolutely. I would say, like most women who don't have a strong relationship with their father, you start to look for that in other ways. You start to find yourself in impure relationships. You're looking for the love of God the Father and things that... Yeah. are a cheap replacement. And even if your mind doesn't know that they're a cheap replacement, your soul does. Yeah. You feel that dread. Mm. You feel that angst. I really thought that getting married was going to complete me. I thought that that was going to be the next step. And so I do remember I was dating a man who, when I met him, he said he was Catholic. So I was like, okay, come to find out during dating, he never went to mass but I thought, okay, I'll take him at his word. And, I had already, before I met him, decided to look into RCIA and think, okay, I need an answer. I'm feeling miserable at work. I don't have the things I thought I would have. And so I went to the church across the street from my apartment. There was a church across the street. Very convenient. And I went up to the director of RCIA. But actually, before that, I should say, I did go to a priest that I had seen at a talk. And I said, can I be Catholic? I said, I think I want to do this. Is that okay? Do I have your permission? And he laughed and he goes, it's up to you. You know, I said, okay.

0: well, I'm not sure, how this works. And I know I have some Jewish heritage, and I had mistakenly thought that if you had Jewish blood, you couldn't convert. Oh, I don't know where I got that from. And so I was almost trying to hide that part of me. But I, at that point, was pretty convicted. Okay, I don't really know much about the church, but when I have had interactions with the church, it's been positive, and I'm miserable without a faith. So it was more of a practical...
1: Well, I mean, here was the agenda established for you in your culture that here's where you're going to get to get joy.
0: Right.
1: And I'm there.
0: Yeah.
1: And there ain't joy.
0: Yeah.
1: So where am I going to get joy? Well, these people seem to have joy. So yeah.
0: Yes. Yes.
1: I mean, that's okay. You don't know anything about the faith, the teaching, none of that.
0: No.
1: They got something, like your stepdad had something.
0: Yes.
1: Let's pause there. Okay. It's time for a break, because that's a good place to pause, right? Yeah. Let's pause there, because let's find out, okay, they got the joy. And sometimes RCAs aren't exactly the way to gear you to joy, but sometimes they're a great blessing, though. So we'll talk about that in a moment. Before we go on to our break, I want to remind you that I do something else besides this Journey Home program. Of course, I'm the founder and president of the Coming Home Network International. I just want to remind you of that, that if Alexandra's journey is an encouragement to you, the Coming Home Network website has lots of conversion stories, also has lots of people there willing to walk beside you to help you in your journey of faith and discovering some of the things that Alexandra has yet to talk about that she discovered when she was in RCIA. So we'd love you to connect with us at chnetwork.org. And there, you'll find lots of people to walk beside you on the journey. Be back in just a moment.
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2: 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He died in 1274.
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1: Welcome back to The Journey Home. I'm your host, Marcus Grodi, and our guest is Alexandra Peeples. And so you're on the verge of considering an RCIA, mm-hmm. right?
0: Yeah.
1: And you've gone to a priest, and so pick us up.
0: Sure. Yeah. So it was a confluence of events. It was the man that I was dating. I was hoping that would lead to marriage, and I wanted to be on the same faith page as him and raise children in the faith. And I thought, well, I'm already considering the Catholic Church, and so let's go see what's going on in RCIA. So it really was not a well thought out plan. It wasn't like I had some sort of, theological breakthrough. It was just like, that looks nice, and I want that. So I went to RCIA, and they told me that I had come too late in the game. They said, but you can sit and watch. You can participate in the classes, but you can't be baptized at Easter because you're coming too late. And I said, okay. I thought, great, I can see what mistakes other people make and then avoid them. So I sat through the classes, and very eye-opening. I actually love the idea that there were laws and that there were rules that we had to live under. I think that living so morally relativistic prior to considering the church and not really having a set of standards or rules caused a lot of anxiety. And so I love that the church had rules and standards. And so we went through that program, and then I moved. And so I went to a church for my official RCIA year that was not too far away. But it was a different program, different RCIA program. And we start going through everything, and towards a couple weeks before baptism, so we're gearing up to be baptized, and a girl raises her hand. The director said, does anyone have any questions? And she raises her hand 2 weeks before baptism, and she says, why did Jesus die for our sins again? And Pridefully, I scoffed to myself. Everyone knows that at this point. I mean, we've read the answer over and over again. You know,
1: why? So you would say, at least at that point, that almost 2 years of RCIA, you've got a pretty good idea now.
0: Of the basics.
1: Of the basics.
0: Of the basics, yeah. And so I scoffed, you know, at this girl's question. I thought, man, this is really, late in the hour to be asking this question. You know, I kind of looked at baptism as preparing for an exam. You know, that's the only paradigm I had my whole life. And so I remember leaving RCIA, you know, enjoying the good weather, getting a cup of coffee, and I stopped dead on the sidewalk, my eyes wide, and realizing I can't answer that question for myself. Why did Jesus die for me and my sins? I didn't have a personal relationship with him. Yeah. I didn't have a connection with Christ. What an intimate thing to do, to die for somebody. And I couldn't answer why he did. And so here, two weeks out from baptism, and I'm having this crisis of, you know, do I know what I'm doing? Do I know the faith well? And I ran into a Dominican who said, just imagine yourself as a baby in the Father's arms. This is not a test to prepare for. You could study for your whole life and never know what's going on. You know, we're still behind the dark glass. So that gave me the confidence to go through with the sacraments. And, was baptized on April 19th, 2014, First Communion, and confirmed all in one night. And best decision I ever made. Okay. So, yeah.
1: So, though, there you are, your entrance in.
0: Yeah.
1: You've passed the exam. You got baptized, if you will. But,
0: yeah.
1: You know, you're a babe in the Father's arms. You're into the church. You have a basic understanding intellectually.
0: Yes.
1: Of the faith.
0: Yes.
1: Is it any deeper than that?
0: So, I think it was after baptism that I started to realize that when you go through life in a way that is disordered, you know, where you're outside the faith, disordered passions or disordered interests, and you go through trauma and you don't deal with them as the church tells us to prayerfully, with the sacraments, you start to do just things that wound yourself. You're wounding your soul by either adding sin upon sin, or you're ignoring the fact that you're spiritually wounded. And so I would say that I almost imagine myself as being presented before Christ after baptism with just bandages over my wounds that hadn't healed well. And Christ took me and started to rip those bandages off. And so I would say the first couple of years after baptism were humiliating and painful, because I all of a sudden got, I guess for lack of a better phrase, the gift of tears. I started to look back on my life and realize how disrespectful I had been towards God, how impure I was living. And it just caused such a sorrow that it sent me on, just more and more study to get deeper and deeper into the faith as to what does it really mean to be a Catholic and to follow the rules, to live the faith out as God intended us to. So,
1: as you look back, certainly God can and does work out the sacraments. We know that.
0: Yeah.
1: His grace,
0: He
1: in his mercy gives grace. But in a sense, technically, up until this time, you'd lived your life without grace.
0: Right.
1: Right.
0: Right.
1: Would you say what you're talking about, the ripping off of these bandages, was indeed the work of grace?
0: Absolutely. I can clearly, and I think that's the good thing, the only good thing, I suppose, I obviously would have rather have been baptized as an infant. Yeah. But the only positive, I think, to coming into the church as an adult is you can, with your adult faculties, clearly, I can clearly see a difference between prior to baptism and after. I would say that all of the depression and anxiety I felt went away. Now, I still have bad days. Someone cuts me off in traffic. You know, it's frustrating. But the existential angst and the dread and the fear and the confusion are gone. And so I really love thinking of Christ as the divine healer. He really is. And so I would say to anyone who is suffering with depression or anxiety, searching for answers, that coming into the church and receiving that grace and learning how to process suffering and learning how a pure life can help you avoid the depression and sadness from sin has been, the church will do that. It can do that.
1: As you say that, the verse that always comes to my mind, and that is Philippians 4, where it says, have no anxiety about anything, but in everything with prayer and petition, with thanksgiving.
0: Right.
1: Make your request known to God, and the peace of God that passes all understanding
0: Yes.
1: will keep your hearts in mind. So it's have no anxiety,
0: but
1: your prayer and petition with gratitude.
0: Right.
1: The key ad of thankfulness
0: requires,
1: I would say, a whole new attitude towards life that was different than you had before.
0: Right.
1: The attitude of gratitude to God.
0: Right. And before, I would say that there was this fallacy you would slip into of, I can do everything. I can make things good. I can fix everything. You know, I can bring about this peace.

0: AI. And then I realized, okay, I'm not letting God have any room to act in my life at all. And I think it was that backing away from that overactivity and that need to fix and build and create that allowed him to come in and do that for me the right way. So, yeah.
1: Expand a little bit on again this another new idea which would have been new to your universe that had to do with baptism is not just a rite, but something's going on here. You've got the Eucharist, something's going on here. This whole supernatural sacramental aspect of life.
0: I would describe it, and especially when it comes to the Eucharist, because of course that was hard to understand at first. I would describe it as the sacraments and grace are almost like taking an antibiotic. Take a pain pill like morphine and you feel good, you feel, that the pain is gone. But if you take an antibiotic, it works inside your body to kill germs and to make you healthy again, but you can't feel it. You can't necessarily, sometimes you can, I guess, when you start to get better. But I kind of think of the Eucharist and grace and sacraments like that, is that you have to take them in faith. You're not necessarily going to feel overjoyed and like life's a party every day. But over the 5 years of being Catholic, I have definitely seen a 180 in how I've approached prayer, peace, how I suffer. And it all is as a result of the sacraments and of grace.
1: Before you had this goal to conquer the world and college and grad school and accomplish it and getting this, and to a certain extent you had arrived, but still you would have said that was still the trajectory. Becoming a Catholic and experiencing the supernatural gifts of grace and God's love does not necessarily mean negating all of that. But how do you put that into perspective? How did you come to put that into
0: Perspective.
1: perspective?
0: I would say, prior to joining the church, I was obsessed with work. I would think about it when I came home. That's what made or, broke or made my day was how did my day at work go? Did my boss like me? Did my coworkers like me? Did I do a good job on that report? And then when I had the faith and I had a place to go after work, go to Mass or go to Eucharistic adoration, or I had God's standards for me as to what I was trying to live up for instead of my own in the workplace, it definitely changed how I looked at where my trajectory was going. And that's when I really started to discover what God's design was for women and being wives and mothers and being at home for your children so that you could raise them in the faith solidly. And I would say that's when my aspirations to break any glass ceilings disappeared.
1: Well, different glass ceilings, being a good mom and a good wife and eventually a good grandmother and all that. I mean, those are great goals in life well, a couple things that I want to make sure we tie a ribbon on. When you were baptized, you discovered the supernatural. Did you discover Jesus yet?
0: So I think it was after that moment when I couldn't answer why Jesus died for me that I really started to look into that and developed a personal relationship with him that I know has a bit of a negative connotation amongst Catholics. We think, oh, that's only evangelicals or Protestants. But I realized that that was the key to having a solid faith life is Christ as alive to me today in prayer as he was to the apostles 2,000 years ago? And the answer is yes. But if you have a scientific mind, you think, well, he's dead and or he's not here with us. So how can you feel connected to someone who's not physically present? And that's when I understood that you have to live in the world of supernatural faith. That's what distinguishes us from our scientific counterparts, our atheist or agnostic counterparts, is we live in a world of prayer, of the church militant, the church suffering, the church triumphant. We live in a world that the secular world has no grasp of and can't explain. Only the Catholic faith can tell you that. And so it was really putting aside my scientific mind and adopting a whole new way. I mean, really, it is really true. Once you are baptized in the faith, you are a new person. Everything else has died and faded away.
1: I think it was one of the last books that Pope Benedict, Pope Emeritus, published while he was Pope. I think it was called The Word of God. But in that book, he's encouraging Catholics to read scripture. And he specifically says the reason is so that they might have a personal relationship with Jesus Christ. Those are the words of Pope Benedict. So it isn't a non-Catholic thing. It's very much what being a Catholic is all about.
0: And I think he also said, Christ is not an idea or a philosopher or an academic interest. He's a person. He's a real person. He's your savior. And so I think once I started to, I would say, fall in love with Christ, it is the greatest romance that you can ever have. And then to realize that the most important, you know, happily married now to a wonderful man, but to look back now and realize the most important day of my life was the day that I was baptized. Versus, you know, before I would have said it would have been my wedding day or when I got a job or, you know, promotion. But no, that's the most, that's when your life begins.
1: Another thing that I want to make sure we wrap up is way back when you were, when your stepfather was fighting those fires out in California, you went into a Catholic shop and you found this little card of Saint, I can't remember the name of it.
0: Saint Florian.
1: So this idea of saints and devotion to saints and all that, how has that grown in your life?
0: Tremendously. I think that the idea that you have a whole army of friends who are just praying for you constantly, that they want you to experience the joy that what is what brought them to heaven, has been amazing. And just, you know, like, for example, I prayed who would be my confirmation saint. And he, I think, forced himself on me rather than me picking him, was St. Augustine of Hippo. And I noticed that as I've grown in my faith journey, there's always been the right book at the right time to propel me forward to understanding a concept that was difficult or becoming more passionate about a devotion. And so I really do feel like your saints are watching and they're helping you every step of the way. Absolutely.
1: Yeah, it's one of the exciting things about the Christian Catholic faith that I've all my life have loved in my active is this awakening to the idea that when something happens, it's not mere coincidence, that we can somehow see that was, thank you, Lord, that was something of God in our lives.
0: Yeah, and I think the defining feature of that becomes when you're a Catholic, even the things that are awful or suffering become part of that providential plan, not just, oh, I had this great time, and then I had the next great time, and they were connected. It's that time of loss or suffering that drove me to him was almost as valuable, if not more so, than the happy times. And so it all becomes one large plan.
1: T.S. Eliot says the way up and the way down are one and the same.
0: One and the same,
1: You know, that's what he's talking about.
0: Yeah.
1: Is that they're all a part of God's mysterious plan.
0: Absolutely.
1: For us.
0: Yeah.
1: Got an email from Missy. I have friends who think that the Catholic Church is anti-woman, or at least doesn't really recognize the tremendous potential of women's abilities. From the perspective of a convert, what are Alexandra's impressions of the value the Catholic Church gives to women and their role in the church? Also, how can we better appreciate and be good stewards of the gifts of women within the church?
0: I would say that I have never felt so respected as a woman as I have in the Catholic Church. Prior to coming to the church, I think women are looked at for their bodies, for sex, what you can give someone that's dehumanizing. And then I came into a faith that told me that I was of infinite value and worth. The Father loves me. And I also learned, more specifically to the role of women, that we have a special charge from God to pray, to be part of the energy that flows through the church in our prayers. And so sometimes I think there is this confusion that to be a participant in the church, we have to be up on the altar or we have to be visible. But I think that the grandma praying in the back with her old, you know, rosary beads can be just as powerful, and that women have a special charism for prayer in that way.
1: Yeah, outside the church, and I don't know if this is where you were before, but there are many in the who, when it comes to the issue of like abortion, it's about the woman.
0: Yeah.
1: It's not at all about what it is in her.
0: Right.
1: In her womb. It's just about her.
0: Right.
1: And then some of that crowd think that the Catholic Church is only about what's in the womb and not about the mother.
0: The mother,
1: It's the both and.
0: Absolutely. And I would say that the feminist take on that goes hand in hand with my rights, my individuality. I have to go to school. I have to get a great job. And a kid is going to derail all of that. And I think that once you realize that the joy comes from our, first and foremost, from our family and human connections, is that what opened the door for me to see how heinous abortion really is. And so I would say that that's been a huge defining factor. I always actually thought that abortion was heinous. I thought, well, I wouldn't do it, but I can't tell someone else not to do it. But now I realize that life is valuable, no matter if it's related to me or not.
1: It's something that you probably didn't expect us to talk about, but you mentioned, you showed me right before the program. I wanted to talk about this. You recently bought a little cross.
0: Yeah.
1: That had a relic in it.
0: Right, yeah.
1: Opened it up and there it is. And some of you who watch the program sometimes might see this on my desk here, but this is a cross with relics. Of saints in it that actually a viewer of the Journey Home gave me years ago. And what about this? And, you know, as you come to understand the faith, this whole idea of having, you know, relics of

0: saints that are here with us? How have you come to understand this, that new gift that you have that has the very thing
1: in it? Right. It's one of those things where, again, if you're relying on your immediate senses to understand, you won't. You have to see with the eyes of faith. And I think, you know, with God, there is no time. We here are stuck and laboring under the passage of time, but God is in eternity, and so are the saints. And so they can be praying for us now, and that applied to us when we were children or in the future. And I think it's stepping into that supernatural environment of relics or praying for the souls in purgatory, where you start to understand that the church is beyond space and time. It is a new way of being. And that to me has been the biggest shock, but the biggest comfort after converting.
0: All right.
1: Yeah.
0: Got another email. This comes from Lisa from Columbia, Maryland. My daughter is a lovely young adult who says that she believes in God, but doesn't need to go to church, and that she's spiritual, but not religious. I'm happy she is living a good life and seems content, but would like to give her some convincing reasons as to why church is important.
1: Yeah. I would say that if you think that God is ethereal in the sky and not accessible to humans, you won't realize that you need to show him the same courtesy that you would someone living and right next to you. So it's almost like a son who sends his mother a Mother's Day card once a year and calls twice a year. He says he loves his mother, but the best thing would be to see her weekly, to see her in person, to take her out to dinner, to want to get to, you know how she's really doing. And I think it's the same thing with God. God wants us actively to be with him weekly at Mass. He wants us to be praying to him constantly. He wants that intimacy that you can only see is there once you make the effort to move towards him.
0: Yeah. Again, I go back to that scripture that I mentioned earlier about changing our anxieties through prayer and petition with thanksgiving to God. Mm-hmm. And then the peace is a gift that comes. But part of that gift involves the gratitude, which in my mind is the foundation to why we go to church on Sunday. It's gratitude.
1: Right.
0: Everything we have.
1: Right.
0: And it makes me wonder, before that, you didn't have any concept of gratitude about anything in your life, or where it came from, or was there a purpose?
1: Right.
0: Well, that's what leads to authentic worship.
1: Right. And I think it's, really true that once God sees you moving towards him, he will reciprocate more than your wildest dreams. And so, there will be times when you go to Mass and you don't feel like it was, super exciting, or you don't really get the peaceful gift every single time. But then there are other times where you'll have a profound moment in prayer of just peace and thanksgiving and love that just powers you forward to get to know God more and more every day.
0: In discovering the Catholic faith of your mother, did you learn to appreciate the Jewish background of your father?
1: I definitely feel like I know way more about Judaism now than I ever did, in my history. And just to know that, the Catholic faith obviously comes from the Jewish people, that salvation first was for the Jews and then forever everyone else. And I think that's what's so beautiful. It's this continuity between the Old and New Testament that just makes sense. It just makes sense when you view them both together. And so I would say that it definitely made me appreciate more where my mother's faith came from. And I was actually going through her sacramental records the last time I was home. And again, I couldn't find the confirmation record, but I saw that she was baptized and had her first communion on my birthday, 30 years before I was born. So hopefully we can get the last sacrament in there.
0: All right, another email. JC from the South writes, does Alexandra have any tips for gently sharing your faith with your family who doesn't understand your decision to become Catholic? I became Catholic at Easter, and several of my loved ones have said hurtful things to me about my conversion. I really want them to at least consider the Catholic Church, but I'm not sure how to reach them.
1: Yeah, it's painful. I think if you're a practicing Catholic, you want nothing more than your whole family to be with you. Yeah. The first thing I do, though, when I see a family member who's struggling with that, is I say a rosary for them and I have a Mass said for them. I know the graces of the Church are going to do much more than my arguments or my convincing or cajoling. And I think sometimes if you go too hard on that, it can make the person feel like you are compromising their free will. And their free will is a gift from God, and it's important, and that needs to be respected. But they also need to have the grace of your prayers in the background, and also just answering questions in a neutral, joyful way, just witnessing to your joy. And

0: Peace really helps.
1: What's particularly hard today when we have non-Catholic friends and family is if you went back in the past, they might say all the anti-Catholic things they'd heard or the
0: Yeah.
1: things they don't understand. But today, the news has made it very in our face that we have a very flawed,
0: Right.
1: not church,
0: Right.
1: but we're flawed. We
0: Right.
1: Catholics are very flawed. How
0: Right.
1: do you answer their critiques for that?
0: Yeah, I think the thing I would say is becoming Catholic doesn't mean that you're automatically a saint. That's what we're all working towards. But the Catholic Church gives you the road to go on. And so we're all sinners on that road. And so I think it's maybe breaking the misconception that a lot of folks have that if you're a practicing Catholic, that you're just beatific and perfect. And it is a struggle, but it is the only way to struggle, is it
1: Yeah.
0: within the Catholic
1: Well, I'd
0: Church?
1: say in your own journey, God in His mercy planted some Catholics in the journey who were good models of the church that helped open your heart more to it, and that's a great blessing. You mentioned your openness to the saint. I can't think of his name. Who was the patron saint of fireworkers? But what about Our Lady
0: Our
1: in the
0: Lady.
1: journey?
0: I never had an opposition to Our Lady. She just was mysterious to me, and I was so focused on knowing Christ that I remember my parish had a consecration to Mary, a St. Louis de Montfort program, and my priest said, "Do you want to do it?" And I said, "I just don't feel ready. I need to study more about her." And so
1: Yeah, De
0: over
1: Montfort can be a bit
0: it's
1: much,
0: a
1: isn't
0: lot for first,
1: it?
0: yeah, absolutely. But I really came to realize that she is constantly interceding on our behalf. Before her son, and she is an intimate part of a faith life. And it is true that you can really feel her motherly protection and blessings when you pray to her. And it's hard to articulate, but she just becomes another major source of grace to go to in times of darkness. Absolutely.
1: How are you using your faith after you've come into the church?
0: How am I
1: You're
0: using my
1: using
0: faith?
1: your gifts, all those gifts that were you accumulated to get you to the top. How are you using those and being a good steward of those after you've come into the church?
0: I think that whatever God has made me for and whatever He has exposed me to has not reached its fruition yet. So I don't I wouldn't say that I'm hiding any gifts under a basket, but I think that maybe it's just prayer. I for example, my husband and I love going to antique stores, and I'll pass by photos from people in the 1910s, and I'll pray for them, say the prayers for the dead. And I think maybe that's how He wants me to use my gifts, just in everyday small ways that have no record of achievement, but He knows.
1: I do want to remind the audience, I think I mentioned it earlier, that on the Coming Home Network website, chnetwork.org, is that we have a few insight videos, right, that
0: That's
1: my
0: right.
1: staff taped with you. But they're listed under a different name, though.
0: That's right. Under Alexandra Kogan.
1: Under your maiden name. Let's, just as we close here, let's say that just happens. That somebody turned on, flipped through the TV, and they found this program, and they're a secular Jew. They're where you were. Well, what would you like to say to them, to challenge them to consider what happened in your life?
0: I guess I would say that the point of all faiths is to find the truth, but there can only be one truth with a capital T. That's the nature of truth. It's absolute, and it's in the Catholic Church. And it started with the Jews. It started with the Jewish faith, and through the Catholic Church is how God has brought them to Himself. And He wants, the Jewish people to come home so badly. And you'll find out all the riches and history and traditions of the Jewish faith in the traditional Catholic faith. And so it's just a natural extension.
1: I have no Jewish background. I have a Jewish brother-in-law. But one of the first things I think about if I could encourage, especially secular Jews, is begin by learning your great heritage. Really? I mean, learn what it really means to be a Jew. And then we trust that by grace, as our Lord said, it will be fulfilled in Christ.
0: You'll know that as you pray to Mary, as you get to know Christ more, they share your heritage. And that's something special. It really is.
1: Alexandra, thank you.
0: Thank you. Thank you so much.
1: Thank you for joining us on the journey home. Thank you for sharing your journey and for all that you're doing to use your gifts. And our prayers are with you.
0: Thank you.
1: New wife,
0: Yes, that's
1: right?
0: right. Newlywed,
1: Praise God.
0: yeah.
1: Praise God. Praise
0: Thank
1: God.
0: you.
1: Praise God. So thank you again. And thank you for joining us on this episode of The Journey Home. I do pray that Alexandra's journey is an encouragement to you. God bless you. See you next week.

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2: The deadly abortion pill is being taken far beyond the limits for which it was approved, and the consequences are horrific. A recent report details cases of women obtaining abortion drugs online and then taking them well into the second and even third trimester. One recent North Carolina case involved a woman who allegedly took the drugs at 31 weeks pregnant. Her baby thankfully was born alive and found in a toilet. The baby survived but was hospitalized. This is what happens when abortion drugs are treated like ordinary medication that can simply be ordered online. There's no physical examination, no ultrasound, no doctor actually seeing the patient. And as pregnancy progresses, the risks of hemorrhage and incomplete abortion or infection significantly increase.
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3: 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I wanted to come on here and share just two ways in which Archbishop Fulton J. Sheen has impacted my life personally. And the first was in his invitation to spend at least one holy hour with the Lord every day. Now, I'm not always able to do it in front of the Blessed Sacrament. I try to do that at least once a week, but I do spend an hour every morning with the Lord, praying Lectio Divina and just letting him speak to me. And that has been transformative. I started doing it when I was invited to be the host of this show. And I really took that responsibility seriously. And I wanted to be able to like preach the truth and preach it with love, something Archbishop Sheen did so beautifully. And to me, it seemed that that came from his true relationship with Christ. When he would speak of him, he would speak as if from a friend. And just the way in which, the veracity in which he describes his relationship with God and just like the truths of the faith, you could tell he believed them. And that drew me to take him seriously in this invitation and accept it. And truly the effect has been transformative and I cannot recommend it enough. I think a lot of times in our lives, we're called to do the right thing in private behind closed doors, but also publicly. And a lot of times there can be a lot of doubt whether doing the right thing, which can be hard at times, is going to bear any fruit at all, or if anyone even cares, or if anyone is even looking. And we know, of course, that God our Father is looking and that it does matter. But I thought it was just so beautiful that before Jesus gives up his life, he's able to see the fruits of that cross. And we're able to see the fruits of that cross. And God willing, it encourages us to continue to move forward and do the right thing. Now, I hope you'll be joining us for the Sheen Beatification. And if you can't come in person, I hope you'll be joining us on EWTN. We'll be airing everything, so be sure to tune in.
4: This is a digital moment with Sandra McDevitt. Did you know it is a widely accepted pious tradition that John the Baptist was born without the stain of original sin? Only Jesus and Mary were conceived without original sin, but John the Baptist was cleansed while still in his mother Elizabeth's womb. The Gospel of Luke chapter 1 verse 15 says, "He will be filled with the Holy Spirit from his mother's womb." We celebrate that May 29th, the Feast of the Visitation, when the Blessed Mother visits Elizabeth and the babe, John the Baptist, leaps in his mother's womb upon hearing Mary's voice. Catherine of Siena, in her treatise on prayer, states, "John the Baptist was sanctified in his mother's womb." John the Baptist is one of very few saints with two feast days, June 24, his birth date, and August 29th, his beheading. I'm Sandra McDevitt for EWTN Radio.
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8: Family, a prayer that we pray together is a powerful prayer. So please pray together with me our EWTN family prayer. Today we pray for the church in Africa. Almighty God and Father, we adore you and thank you for the growth of the church in Africa. We pray for those who suffer and are persecuted for their Christian faith. Strengthen them, Lord. We pray for those who are starving. Give them their daily bread, Lord. We pray for those who are seeking. Draw them to yourself and to your church, O Lord. Bless the church in Africa and help it to grow and to bear much fruit for the kingdom of God. Through Christ our Lord. Amen.
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0: In the name of the Father, and of the Son, and of the Holy Spirit.
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0: The grace of our Lord Jesus Christ, and the love of God, and the communion of the Holy Spirit be with you all.
1: Amen.
0: Brothers and sisters, let us acknowledge our sins and so prepare ourselves to celebrate the sacred mysteries. I confess to Almighty God, and to you, my brothers and sisters, that I have greatly sinned in my thoughts and in my words, in what I have done, and in what I have failed to do, through my fault, through my most grievous fault,

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May Almighty God have mercy on us, forgive us our sins, and bring us to everlasting life.

0: Let us pray. O God, who gave Saints Cornelius and Cyprian to your people as diligent shepherds and valiant martyrs, grant that through their intercession we may be strengthened in faith and constancy and spend ourselves without reserve for the unity of the Church. Through our Lord Jesus Christ, your Son, who lives and reigns with you in the unity of the Holy Spirit, God forever and ever.
1: A reading from the first letter of St. Paul to the Corinthians. Brothers and sisters, strive eagerly for the greatest spiritual gifts, but I shall show you a still more excellent way. If I speak in human and angelic tongues, but do not have love, I am a resounding gong or a clashing cymbal. And if I have the gift of prophecy and comprehend all mysteries, and all knowledge, if I have all faith so as to move mountains, but I do not have love, I am nothing. If I give away everything I own, and if I hand my body over so that I may boast, but do not have love, I gain nothing. Love is patient, love is kind. It is not jealous, love is not pompous, it is not inflated. It is not rude. It does not seek its own interest. It is not quick-tempered. It does not brood over injury. It does not rejoice over wrongdoing, but rejoices with the truth. It bears all things, believes all things, hopes all things, endures all things. Love never fails. If there are prophecies, they will be brought to nothing. If tongues, they will cease. If knowledge, will be brought to nothing. For we know partially, and we prophesy partially. But when the perfect comes, the partial will pass away. When I was a child, I used to talk as a child, think as a child, reason as a child. When I became a man, I put aside childish things. At present, we see indistinctly as in a mirror, but then face to face. At present, I know partially, then I shall know fully as I am fully known. So faith, hope, love remain, these three. But the greatest of these is love.

Blessed the people the Lord has chosen to be his own. Give thanks to the Lord on the harp. With the 10-string lyre, chant his praises. Sing to him a new song. Pluck the string skillfully with shouts of gladness. For upright is the word of the Lord, and all his works are trustworthy. He loves justice and right. Of the kindness of the Lord, the earth is full. Bless the nation whose God is the Lord, the people he has chosen for his own inheritance. May your kindness, O Lord, be upon us, who have put our hope in you.

Jesus said to the crowds, "To what shall I compare the people of this generation? What are they like? They are like children who sit in the marketplace and call to one another, 'We played the flute for you, but you did not dance. We sang a dirge, but you did not weep.' For John the Baptist came neither eating food nor drinking wine, and you said, 'He is possessed by a demon.' The Son of Man came eating and drinking, and you said, 'Look, he is a glutton and a drunkard, a friend of tax collectors and sinners.' But wisdom is vindicated by all her children.

Today, the Church celebrates the feast of the early 3rd century martyrs, Saints Cornelius and Cyprian. And both lived during a rather tumultuous period in the history of the Church, a time that calls for saints who demonstrate extraordinary virtue. Saint Cornelius served the Church as the 21st Pope, and Saint Cyprian served as the Bishop of Carthage in Africa. In addition to his pastoral service, Cyprian is especially renowned for his intellectual contributions in developing Christian thought during the 3rd century. He was a rigorous defender of the papacy, especially of the true occupant of the Holy See, during a time when the Church wrestled with schism while also suffering from a severe persecution at the hands of secular powers. And Cyprian has famously said of Pope Saint Cornelius, "Cornelius bravely accepted the episcopate, courageously seating himself in the sacerdotal chair, strong of mind, firm of faith, at a time when the tyrant, Emperor Decius, was in his hatred of bishops, uttering unspeakable threats against them, and was more concerned about a new bishop of God in Rome than about a rival prince in the empire." And during the papacy of Pope Cornelius, a certain priest called Novatian set himself in opposition to the Pope by taking upon himself the title of Supreme Pontiff. Saint Cyprian vociferously defended the true Holy Father and refuted the claims of Novatian, whom he regarded as an antipope. Novatian's attempt to overthrow the papacy had begun with a disagreement between him and Cornelius and Cyprian about the matter of readmitting former apostates to the sacraments once they have expressed contrition and repentance for their sin. Apostasy is indeed a serious

sin that cannot be taken lightly, since it entails a complete repudiation of the Catholic faith. However, despite the gravity of this sin, Saints Cornelius and Cyprian wisely argued in favor of readmitting apostates to Holy Communion, who have expressed repentance, and that their readmittance to the sacraments should be carried out through their local bishop, who make a free decision on their behalf. At the time of Cornelius and Cyprian, it was customary for severe penances to be imposed upon former apostates before they were readmitted to the sacraments. And Novatian obstinately rejected the arguments of Cornelius and Cyprian and argued that the church does not even have the power to readmit apostates to communion in the first place. And Novatian became adamant in his rejection of church teaching, as he and a group of his supporters actively opposed Cornelius as pope. And although he claimed the papacy for himself for a time, Novatian was eventually declared as an antipope. And once he committed the sin of schism, Novatian began accepting other grave errors. His rejection of the church's authority to forgive the sin of apostasy led to the rejection of the church's authority to forgive other serious sins, including murder, adultery, fornication, and attempting to contract a second marriage. Not only does this rejection of church authority constitute a rejection of church teaching, but it clearly contradicts the words of our Lord himself in the Gospel of Matthew, who says, "I tell you, every sin and blasphemy will be forgiven men." Novatian had allowed his hatred towards one class of sinners, apostates, to spiral into an even greater rejection of church teaching and the mercy of God. And the story of Novatian is a cautionary tale for all of us on the importance of maintaining unity with the Holy Father, even if certain papal teachings or actions are misunderstood. It is better to act as a faithful son or daughter of the church and offer religious submission of mind and will to the Holy Father than risk falling into the sin of schism or even heresy by rejecting the instruction of the Holy Father and the teaching of the Catholic Church. And Saints Cornelius and Cyprian are exalted as heroes of the faith, not only by their faithful witness to perennial church teaching and the mercy of God, but also by shedding their own blood as martyrs for the faith. There is a traditional account of the exchange between Saint Cyprian and the Roman proconsul Paternus and the governor Galerius prior to Cyprian's death. And during Cyprian's tenure as the Bishop of Carthage, the Emperor Valerian had issued an edict that forbade all assemblies of Christians and required bishops, priests, and deacons to take part in official state worship under pain of exile. Saint Cyprian remained firm in his faith and disregarded this edict, thus refusing to engage in pagan idol worship and setting an example for his flock. He was punished for a time by being exiled from his diocese, but was eventually brought back and placed on trial before the Roman proconsul, Paternus. And as he was called to account for his supposed crimes against the state, Cyprian said to Paternus, "I am a Christian and a bishop. I know no other gods but the one and true God who made heaven and earth, the sea, and all that is in them. This God we Christians serve. To him we pray day and night, for ourselves and for all men, and for the safety of the emperors themselves." And by saying this to the Roman proconsul, Saint Cyprian not only reiterates his intention to firmly adhere to the Catholic faith and to reject idol worship, but he also demonstrates a love for his enemies, for those who are persecuting him. He sets an example for all Christians by not condemning or cursing his persecutors, but praying for them. And Saint Cyprian died by being beheaded, while Saint Cornelius died either in exile or was also beheaded. And Saints Cornelius and Cyprian are

0: the outpouring of the Spirit's gifts of wisdom and understanding. Upon our Holy Father and his guidance of the Church, we pray to the Lord. For widows and orphans, for the marginalized and the oppressed, and for unborn children and their mothers, we pray to the Lord. That the community in which we live may be able to reach out to young people who are hurt, depressed, or despairing, we pray to the Lord. That those who have died in the peace of Christ may rejoice in eternal life, we pray to the Lord.
1: Lord God, since by the adoption of grace you have made us children of light, do not let false doctrine darken our minds, but grant that your light may shine within us, and we may always live in the brightness of truth. We make our prayer through Christ our Lord.

0: Pray, brothers and sisters, that my sacrifice and yours may be acceptable to God, the Almighty Father. Receive, we pray, O Lord, the offerings of your people in honor of the passion of your holy martyrs, Saints Cornelius and Cyprian, and may the gifts that gave them courage under persecution make us too steadfast in all trials. Through Christ our Lord.
1: Amen.
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sins. 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

Christ our Lord, and so with the powers of heaven, we worship you constantly on earth and before your majesty without end we acclaim.

You are indeed holy, O Lord, and all you have created rightly gives you praise. For through your Son, our Lord Jesus Christ, by the power and working of the Holy Spirit, you give life to all things and make them holy, and you never cease to gather a people to yourself, so that from the rising of the sun to its setting, a pure sacrifice may be offered to your name. Therefore, O Lord, we humbly implore you, by the same Spirit, graciously make holy these gifts we have brought to you for consecration, that they may become the body and blood of your Son, our Lord Jesus Christ, at whose command we celebrate these mysteries. From the night he was betrayed, he himself took bread, and giving you thanks, he said the blessing, broke the bread, and gave it to his disciples, saying, "Take this, all of you, and eat of it, for this is my body, which will be given up for you."

In a similar way, when supper was ended, he took the chalice, and giving you thanks, he said the blessing, and gave the chalice to his disciples, saying,

the blood of the new and eternal covenant, which will be poured out for you and for many for the forgiveness of sins. Do this in memory of me.

Therefore, O Lord, as we celebrate the memorial of the saving passion of your Son, his wondrous resurrection and ascension into heaven, and as we look forward to his second coming, we offer you in thanksgiving this holy and living sacrifice. Look, we pray, upon the oblation of your church, and recognizing the sacrificial victim by whose death you will to reconcile us to yourself, grant that we who are nourished by the body and blood of your Son and filled with his Holy Spirit may become one body, one spirit in Christ. May he make of us an eternal offering to you, so that we may obtain an inheritance with your elect, especially with the most blessed Virgin Mary, Mother of God, with blessed Joseph, her spouse, with your blessed apostles and glorious martyrs, with Saints Cornelius and Cyprian, and with all the saints, on whose constant intercession in your presence we rely for unfailing help. May the sacrifice of our reconciliation, we pray, O Lord, advance the peace and salvation of all the world. Be pleased to confirm in faith and charity your program church on earth, with your servant Leo, our Pope, and Stephen, our Bishop, the order of bishops, all the clergy, and the entire people you have gained for your own. Listen graciously to the prayers of this family whom you have summoned before you, and your compassionate, merciful Father, gather to yourself all your children scattered throughout the world. To our departed brothers and sisters, and to all who were pleasing to you at their passing from this life, give kind admittance to your kingdom. There we hope to enjoy forever the fullness of your glory through Christ our Lord, through me bestow on the world all that is good.

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0: Behold the Lamb of God. 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Blessed are those called to the supper of the Lamb.
1: Lord,
0: I am not worthy that you should enter into my roof, but only say the word, and my soul shall be healed. It is you who have stood by me in my trials, and I confer a kingdom on you, says the Lord, that you may eat and drink at my table in my kingdom.
2: For those who cannot now receive Jesus in the Blessed Sacrament, we offer the following prayer. Most loving Jesus, I adore thee with a lively faith, who art present in this sacrament by virtue of thine infinite power, wisdom, and goodness. All my hope is in thee. I love thee, O Lord, with all my heart, who has so loved me, and therefore I desire to receive thee now spiritually. Come therefore, O Lord, to me in spirit, and heal my sinful soul. Feed me, for I am hungry. Strengthen me, for I am weak. Enliven and sanctify me with thy sacred body and blood. Deliver me from all sin, and make me always obedient to thy commandments. And let me never be separated from thee, my Saviour, who with the Father and the Holy Spirit livest and reignest, one God, world without end. Amen.

0: Through these mysteries which we have received, we humbly beseech you, O Lord, that by the example of the martyrs, Saints Cornelius and Cyprian, we may be strengthened with the fortitude of your Spirit to bear witness to the truth of the gospel. Through Christ our Lord.
1: Amen.
0: Dominus vobiscum. Benedicat vos omnipotens Deus, Pater.

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And do thou, O Prince of heavenly hosts, by the power of God, cast into hell Satan and all the evil spirits who prowl about the world.

0: Prayer for vocations. God our Father, who wills that all men be saved and come to the knowledge of your truth, we beg you to send laborers into your harvest and grant them the grace to speak your word with all boldness, so that your word may spread and be glorified, and all nations may know you, the only God, in him whom you have sent, Jesus Christ, your Son, our Lord. Amen. Our Lady, Queen of the Americas, Mary, Mother of the Franciscan Missionaries of the Eternal Word, pray for us.
1: The Angelus.
2: In the name of the Father, and the Son, and the Holy Ghost. Amen. The angel of the Lord declared unto Mary, Hail Mary, full of grace, the Lord is with thee. Blessed art thou among women, and blessed is the fruit of thy womb, Jesus.
3: Holy Mary, Mother of God, pray for us sinners, now and at the hour of our death.
2: Behold the handmaid of the Lord.
3: Be it done unto me according to thy word.
2: Hail Mary, full of grace, the Lord is with thee. Blessed art thou among women, and blessed is the fruit of thy womb, Jesus.
3: Holy Mary, Mother of God, pray for us sinners, now and at the hour of our death.
2: And the Word was made flesh.
3: And dwelt among us.
2: Hail Mary, full of grace, the Lord is with thee. Blessed art thou among women, and blessed is the fruit of thy womb, Jesus. Pray for us, Holy Mother of God.
3: That we may be made worthy of the promises of Christ.
2: Let us pray.

0: When Jesus tells a tale, the moral of the story is always mercy. This week, we hear his famous parable of the vineyard. Though we, like St. Augustine, can lament that we are so late in coming to love the Lord, his rewards remain lavish. Find out more next on Breaking the Bread. The house of Israel is the vine of God, who planted and watered it, preparing Israel to bear fruits of righteousness. But the Israelites failed to yield good fruits, and the Lord allowed his vineyard, Israel's kingdom, to be overrun by conquerors, the Gentiles. But God promised that one day he would replant his vineyard, and its shoots would blossom to the ends of the earth. This is the biblical background to Jesus' famous parable. The vineyard is the kingdom. The landowner, of course, is the Lord. The workers hired at dawn are the Israelites to whom he first offered his covenant. Those hired later in the day are the Gentiles, the non-Israelites, who, like us, until the coming of Christ, were strangers to the covenants of promise. In the Lord's great mercy, the same wages, the same blessings promised to the first called, Israel, will be paid to those called last, the Gentiles. This provokes grumbling in the parable. Doesn't the complaint of those first laborers sound like that of the older brother in Jesus' parable of the prodigal son? God's ways, however, are far from our ways. And this week's readings should caution us against the temptation to resent God for his lavish mercy. Like the Gentiles, many will be allowed to enter into the kingdom late, after having spent most of their days idling in sin. But even these can call upon him and find that he is near, as we sing in this Sunday's psalm. We should rejoice that God has compassion on all whom he has created. This should console us too, especially if our loved ones remain far from the vineyard and the Lord of the vineyard. Our task is to continue laboring in his vineyard. As St. Paul says in this Sunday's epistle, let us conduct ourselves worthily, striving to bring all men and women to the praise of his name and to his family. This is Scott Hahn for Breaking the Bread.
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2: We're all called to be great saints. 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
4: Hi. Well, we're together again, and I want to welcome you and all our wonderful guests from so many places. Welcome you as we learn together as a family about our God. This is an old book that I had recovered. And when I was a postulant, I read this book, and I read it as a novice, and don't order it because it's out of print. I want to just give you a little meditation tonight. I want to talk to you about this God that we have humiliated and brought down below our level, because so many feminists are gods now. Did you know that? They got one big god called Sophia. That's my whole idea of Sophia. It's stupid. It's like they suddenly were, and they don't want to admit a God, man, had anything to do with it. You know, I think we live in one of the most insulting times of all.

all ages, insulting to men. If I read a Bible that took the word man out of it, I'd burn it. Because it's not real, it's imaginary. And this is a God they try to get rid of. Said, God knows me and loves me singly and individually. And just as truly as though he knew no other or loved no other. Oh, that ought to blow your mind for a week. All of you are lonely. All of you hunger for that one person that you thought you married. That's his life, though. There's only one love that is always there, always forgiving, always loving, always compassionate. And that's God. And when a marriage itself is not bound by that and understands that, both, then their marriage will ultimately falter. Because all love in the world has to be in God, because he is love. You and I possess love. Here and there. You say, well, I love a lot. Oh, there's somebody you can't stand. Don't tell me that. And you thought of him as soon as I mentioned it. Or her. That's our poor human nature, you know. Some people are hard to love. Some people you can't make smile. If you stood on your head, they wouldn't laugh. They just like to be miserable. And some people, well, at their very best, they're a pain in the neck once in a while. We all are. And we have to understand that, and that's how love grows deeper, when I can accept that and continue to love. That's the big problem today. When our love is selfish, we love as long as we feel the other loves us or does us good. But that's not the commandment. The commandment is that I must love you as God loves me, always as I am, ready to forgive, and always compassionate and merciful. Well, let's go on. He loves me no whit less because he loves millions of others. Now, I want you to hear that. He loves you not an iota less because there are millions and millions and millions of people in the world, past, present, and future. At this moment in time, God sees Adam and Eve and every individual that ever lived. He sees you and I, and he sees all those that will be to the end of time. But he doesn't love you any less. And if we were the only one he ever created, he couldn't possibly know, or he knows, and the scripture tells us that. I wish I were there when he saw Nathanael coming, and the apostles were there, some of them, and he said, behold, a man without guile. Nathanael heard him, and he says, how do you know me? I would have said, thank you. I would have been happy from the compliment. Nathanael says, huh? Must have been a very humble man. How do you know me? Oh, here comes that omnipresence of God. He said, when you were under the fig tree, I saw you. Let any feminist tell me that. You're goddesses. Anyway, he loves me because he made me. Because I am in his divine image. One of the new liberal thoughts today is you die, you live, you're part of the cosmic universe.
and you die like a dog. You know what hurts me about that is not only that it's stupid, but it's immensely ungrateful to the creator of all. And Jesus, who went through all of that passion just for you. If he loves me, well, no matter how many people there are, he loves me, the personal, singular, individual love. Then it follows that God loves me also and suffered for me alone. St. Paul says that, doesn't he? He lived for me, suffered for me, died for me, rose for me. The image, I am made to the divine image of God, his Trinitarian, blessed Trinity. It is indelibly imprinted upon me because he adorned my soul with a memory, an intellect, and a will. Did you ever try talking to a tree? Or a dog? When he barks, he's either angry, afraid, he senses something, or he's hungry. That's it, all you dog lovers. You can put little bows in his ears, and a coat around his fur, and shoes on his feet. All you're going to get is a lick, loop, and a bark. I saw a graveyard with a dog inside under the ground and his little image on the top. I thought, oh, come on. I've just lost 20 donors because they're dog lovers. But you got to know the truth. God gave us animals to comfort us and to assist us. And they're wonderful. Wonderful. As you can see, my sister's dropping over in a dead faint right now. But it's true. But don't compare yourself to that. They are our servants. And there's no friend like a dog. But you have to know where it stops. And that God loves you, died for you. Now, he loves me because I am his own child by adoption and heir to his throne. Now, let's explain adoption. When a child is adopted, it is their child and their heir. And all adopted children should be ever so grateful. Because that was a very special choice. And I know some of you have a hard time with it, but don't. Because that was a special choice. And although your parents are not your flesh and blood, they are your parents by love. But see, God had to go up a step higher. And that step is, and this is why I feel so bad, that the Eucharist is so maligned. I just read a letter from some group of individuals who had a meeting, decided that somebody has to do something about me. Why don't you take care of your parishes and don't worry about this little old nun? That's kind of stupid to worry about a 73-year-older, you know what I mean? Go pick on some young kid. But it's not important. You don't know when you malign the Holy Eucharist, I'm sure you could not do that. You couldn't get upset if somebody bows or somebody kneels before his God. Why are you so upset over that? Why do you blame the poor Second Vatican Council for all these shenanigans you think of? One

you'll know. And I'm hoping you'll be humble enough to admit that this is the body, blood, soul, and divinity of Jesus. And that's why our adoption is so important. When you're baptized, you receive the Father, the Son, and the Holy Spirit in a real presence. When St. Louis' son, one of his sons, King of France, when he was baptized, he kissed his little chest and said, "Hello, Jesus. Hello, Father. Hello, Holy Spirit." You see, that's the kind of adoption. Jesus comes inside of us. And that's what St. Paul says. This is a real adoption, means I am an heir now to the kingdom. God is our created, he created us. And he breathed a soul into us. But because of original sin, you don't believe it, but we're not immaculately conceived. There is original sin, and Genesis is not a story. It's a real happening. So we regain what we lose. We get rid of that original sin. But I'm not a child of God until I'm baptized. And as I'm baptized, that original sin is gone. It's because God reigns within me. That's how. See, it's above. It's way above. If it can be above, but it is, because it's a spiritual child. I am his daughter. And I am an heir to everything in heaven. And so are you. And so are you. My body and your body, as human as it is, born in sin, was suddenly made a child of God. Prepared for heaven. Prepared to enjoy the glory of heaven forever and ever and ever. No end. Oh, I can't. That bothers your mind. I asked one time a professor. I said to him, "What is time to you? And what is eternity to you?" And he thought a minute and he said, "Well, if the whole world, this earth, was an iron ball," so I thought of an iron ball, a big iron ball. And he said, if a bird, every 1,000 years, can you imagine 1,000 years, came and sharpened its beak on that ball, that would be a second in eternity. Phew, I wish I hadn't asked him, you know? Because the more I thought about it, I thought, Lord, there's no end. And this, why, this book is awesome. Now, he has adorned me and my soul by heavenly grace. That's what baptism does. And that's why I'm a real child of God. And enrich my soul, transforming it to a thing of extreme loveliness and exquisite splendor. Whew. See, it doesn't depend on whether you're short or tall or fat or skinny, or whether you got a mole on your nose. It doesn't matter. This is how God loves you. And the fact that God loves myriads of saints and angels together with me cannot in the slightest degree interfere with the genuineness of his love for me. He bears me love personally, so much so that when I die, I will see my entire life, but I will see

be God, as he is, not in his exquisite glory, the light of glory. You have to be purified for that. But I will see him, and I will see how much he loved me through my whole life, good, bad, and indifferent. Yeah, seeing him, I will see myself. I will know what I want to know now by looking at the truth. Don't be satisfied with half-truth and with this new theology, which is so stale. If you get all the heresies in the church from year one to now, they're all a mishmash. I think the devil's getting frantic. He don't have anything new. And so he's put them all together like a accordion, you know, and then this spits out this one, and that one spits out that one, and that spits out that one. Don't believe all that. Now, if I alone existed, if God possessed throughout all the measureless realms of possible space no creature but me, he would love me neither more or less than at this moment. I wish I had 200 million of these. It's only a wish. And I just to put in everybody's hands. Why? I don't think a lot of Catholics even know this. I don't think a lot of Christians know this. And you say, why? It seems like God loves some more than others. No, he can't. He can't, because he is love. That isn't a virtue he had. You and I have a virtue.

like Mother Cabrini. And some were great sinners and wrote books, like Augustine, and all different. They had a lot of things in common. They knew God loved them as an individual. And the psalmist says, before a thought is in my mind or on my lips, you know it, O Lord. Well, he watches over me. If I forget him, he never, never forgets me. Can you imagine some of you parents have raised 9, 10, 11 children? And yet this moment you're alone. Don't make sense, does it? But somehow they're all busy about many things. But you're not alone. That's the good news I want to give you tonight. If all of us knew this one truth, we may be alone, but we would never be lonely. We may be ill, we would never despair. St. Paul says that in one of his epistles. And you wonder, why? Because he knew this one truth. He never for a moment relaxes his guard over me. One at the Last Supper, not the Last Supper, but before that, a few days before. He told him about Jerusalem, our dear Lord did, and said what would happen to him. He's told him several times. And Peter, and he said, you will deny me. And Peter said, oh, no, all of these will. I won't. And Lord said to Peter, Simon, before the cock crows twice, you will deny me thrice. Before the cock crew twice, two times. Peter would deny him three times. Now, wouldn't you think if the Lord told you that, you would be scared to death? Wouldn't you think that you'd be looking around for the occasion that you might do that? Wouldn't you think you'd have stayed as far away from that fire and that little kid that was so smart, Alec? Yeah, you're one of them, I can tell by your accent. If I went up north and I had a beautiful southern accent and I was trying to not have anybody recognize me, and I thought, what's wrong, y'all? You'd say, what did you say? Well, I would be known by my accent. Now, isn't that an amazing phenomena that poor Peter loved our Lord. He wanted to know what happened. But the Lord just said, before that cock crows twice, you're going to deny me thrice. And he's walking right into it. You know the worst thing that happened and the most beautiful thing at the same time? Now here's where God's love. I'm going to prove what's here. He had just denied our Lord three times. And suddenly, they drag our Lord through the courtyard. And Jesus looked at him with loving, compassionate eyes. And he ran. You see, our Lord never failed in loving him. Now, if you and I were in that position, we had kind of primed somebody to take over. And we wanted them to carry on and to build the work we started.

0: And the very one who said, you are Peter, and upon this rock, the rock of Peter, I will build my church. And the gates of hell will not prevail against it. Some of you on the wrong side, you better start thinking. You're not going to win. You're not going to win. Well, our Lord continued to love him. And after the resurrection, he appeared to Peter. And only at that awesome place, 21st chapter of John, our Lord gave him his penance. Simon, do you love me more than these? Well, by this time, Simon learned a lesson. He said, yes, Lord. No, he didn't say, yes, Lord. He would have said it. He said, Lord, you know I love you. Oh, what a change, huh? Have you ever thought some big cross in your life is the only thing that changed you? And our Lord warned him. It said, Peter, Simon, Satan wanted to sift you like wheat. But I prayed for you. And once you are converted, then confirm your brother. Convert your brother. Oh, wow. How many warnings he had. He still fell very deeply. And what did Jesus say? Simon, do you love me more than these? He said, you know I love you, Lord. First denial wiped out. Simon, do you love me more than these? First he said, feed my sheep. Then feed my lambs. Peter said, Lord, you know I love you. He didn't say anything about the rest of them now. The third time, Jesus says, Simon, do you love me more than these? Second denial wiped out. He said, Lord, you know all things. You know I love you. See? But Peter is Peter. He says, come, follow me. They start walking down near the shore, and he turns around. He knows John is a favorite, see? So he said, well, what about him? Jesus said, if I want him to stay here, what's that to you? In other words, mind your own business. And if we did a lot of that, we'd be happier. I may lose consciousness in sleep. He never, never, even for a moment, relaxes his guard over me. You know, I wish everybody would just take a few moments out of a day. Oh, not some of you can't afford even an hour. If you watch a couple hours of soap operas, I would knock one of them off. Probably after the soap opera, so you can clear your mind of all the muck that you just listened to. And really think of some of these things. See, think about that. Now it says here, he follows me at every step through life with a providence so marked and special that it could not be greater or more personal or more minute. Couldn't. On the other hand, where the existing multitude of men and angels of all kind, 10,000 times more than are now, his love for you would still not be diminished. That's why the saints work so hard. to love God more. Once you know even one truth of our holy faith, one truth is enough to make millions of people holy. But our faith is so weak. But you see, it's an act of pride on our part to think, I can understand God. If I could understand God, I would be God. I am a creature. There's a time I was not, but there will never be a time I'm not. Never. I shall live forever. I'm not eternal like God, but I am immortal. You are immortal. You're not going to die. Have you noticed in the scriptures, in the New Testament, when our Lord never spoke of death until he was speaking of those in the lower quarters. When he raised Lazarus, you know, they sent a message that he was very, very sick, and he waited 4 more days. And they said, they finally got news that he died, and the apostle says, well, he died. He's dead. He says, no, he sleeps. Jairus' daughter. They were out there with the mourning crew, yelling and screaming and praying. And what happened? She said, he said, don't get excited. She sleeps. What did he mean? She was physically dead, dead. Oh, Martha came up and explained death to Jesus. She said, if you'd have been here, he wouldn't have died. Says, he shall live. She said, oh, I know that, you know. I know the last day is going to rise. And those people were kind of bold, don't you think? Now she's correcting him. Yeah, women do that, don't they, boys? You know it, don't you? She says, well, I know it'll be on the last day. He said, no, no. I feel so sorry for Jesus. Nobody ever understood him, you know. I bet he missed his mother a lot. If he had said that to Our Lady, she would have said, I will raise him up. She'd say, yes, Lord, yes. Our Lady began with a yes and ended with a yes. I wish I could say that. I wish all of us could say that. But I offered to Jesus all her yeses. So, the more earnestly I strive to do his will and carefully try to please him, the more his love in me will grow. Not that it's not there, only if you commit mortal sin. You say to God, I don't want you in me. Unlike an earthly lover who may weep and sigh and pine in vain for one too distant to catch the words or thoughts, we know God listens to every sigh, hears every sob, watches every tear, measures every pulse beat, as though no other task devolved around him in the entire universe. Well, I think I gave you some pretty good stuff to think about. Most of all, I hope you will take it in your heart, it's already there, that you will hug it and say, Lord, I never knew you loved me so much. We have a call. Hello?
1: Mother?
0: Yeah, where are you from?
1: I'm calling from Steubenville, Ohio.
0: Oh, wonderful. And what is your question?
1: About 4 years ago, I had gone to psychics.
0: You were going where?
1: To psychics.
0: Okay. Whoa.
1: Well, yeah, I know now.
0: Yeah.
1: I didn't know then.
0: Uh-huh.
1: And I was into the whole bit with crystals and everything. I didn't know that Satan was behind all this at the time. Ever since then, though, I've been getting attacked.
0: Oh, yeah.
1: And I can't find any relief, and I'm used to the attacks now. I mean, I'd like it to stop, but what's really causing a problem now is that I'm beginning to be very resentful towards God.
0: Mm. But that's the whole purpose of it, right? See, the you have to realize the enemy was pretty sure you were in his camp, and he's lost you. And he has a set of tools that he uses on people depending on where they are and their weaknesses. I think everybody has to know this. And he will work on them. Work, work, work, work. And you've got to keep cutting him out. But most of all, I don't know if you're Catholic. I think you are. But you need to go to confession. Please go to one who understands the spiritual life. You get a liberal, he'll tell you to go to a movie or something. You need to, first of all, I'd say the rosary every day. I would go and find a Marian priest and ask him to help you, to counsel you, to help you through this, and to pray over you. A small exorcism prayer. It doesn't mean at all that you're possessed or obsessed. You're out of that now, so you can forget that. But you do need help. Most of all, go to confession every week and go to the sacraments every day if you can. And never, never miss Sunday. And when that thought comes to your mind, check it gently. Don't be hard on yourself. Here's a little penance for you. Offer it up. Say, Jesus, I offer this up in reparation for my past mistakes. Let me say a little prayer for you. Okay, Lord Jesus, extend your hand, Lord, over this woman who has left her other ways and realizes now they were wrong. And most of all, Lord, let her know how much you love her. And choose to put aside these thoughts, and every time they occur, say, Jesus, I love you and I belong to you. Deliver her from this fear, Lord, scrupulosity, and replace it with great joy and love. Amen. So please don't allow it. Don't be resentful, see, because then you'll close your heart to God again. We have no right to resent the Lord. You got yourself into this, see? And yet God got you out of it. Now, the enemy is going to pester you. St. Teresa of Avila had a great solution to the enemy. She said, laugh at him. He's extremely proud. And sometimes when you get there, the desperate, say, O Mary, conceive without sin, pray for me. He hates Our Lady. Hates her. You can tell that. The first thing they took out of the church was Our Lady. And after that came the Eucharist. Mary and Jesus go together. So I would be gentle with yourself. Accept it as a penance. The enemy will leave you. You don't want to see it. Stick around and see you get holy. We have another call. Hello?
2: God bless you, Mother.
0: Thank you, dear. Where are you from?
2: New Jersey.
0: And what is your question?
2: Mother, we are taught that the Christian way is to forgive.
0: Yeah?
2: But I have a close relative, a brother, who does serious wrong against me, and I was wondering, and he never asked for forgiveness.
0: Yeah.
2: Is it okay to just end the relationship after many attempts of trying to amend the problem to no avail?
0: Does it get worse?
2: Says in values.
0: Yeah. You know, sometimes the best act of charity you can do for somebody is stay away. I think if you're aggravating him to a point where he becomes more unkind, and you just render him chances to show more dislike or whatever for you, what I would do is just pray for him. See, the Lord has never said that I have to see that my neighbor forgives me. You ever read that anywhere? Anywhere? No. The commandment is that you love and forgive. Now, you can't do good to him because he won't accept it. But doing good to him is prayerful also, saying prayers and wishing him eternal happiness. If you can do that with a sincere heart, now these feelings are going to come every so often, but you just have to just push them aside like a fly on your nose, you know? Forgive him and pray for him. And stay away. Stay away. For you can't make people up. You see, I've always believed in hell, but I believe in it more today than I did before. Because some people hate God. They don't want to be with God. It's so heartbreaking for me to see this awesome God who loves enough. And you know, Our Lady, I was reading a book on my retreat day about Lucy and Fatima. And she said something Our Lady told the children about the sinful men. That includes all of you people out there. That was so hard for her to tell the children. She asked St. Michael to tell them. Because they love you so much, you see. And we offend God over and over. And now we don't even want him around. We have other gods. Other gods called feminism. It's so sad to me that if I thought about it too long, I would cry unending. Because you see beautiful souls, knowledgeable souls, they're not in the dark. And you don't see you see, we please God when we forgive. We are most like God when we suffer and when we forgive. When we forgive. So please don't lose this marvelous opportunity to make a giant leap in holiness. What a giant leap you could make right now. Say, Lord, I forgive him, but because he dislikes me and hates me, and I will forego his friendship. There's no friendship at all. We'll pray for you. We have another call. Hello?
3: Hello.
0: Where are you from?
3: Pennsylvania.
0: And what is your question?
3: Mother, I believe in the Lord with all my heart.
0: Good.
3: I always have, and I felt that he just kept me sane through all my life. Mm-hmm. I've had a lot of problems from youth till now. 8 years ago, my 25-year-old only natural-born son was taken from me.
0: How dare?
3: A drunk driver killed him in an automobile accident when he was trying to help somebody else on the road. And he was like me. He loved the Lord. And I can't understand why he took him from me.
0: That's a good question, and I will pray for you, and I know it's hard for you. But the Lord did not take your son. A drunken driver took your son. You have to understand that. When God gave us the awesome gift of free will, that had meant that Adam and Eve wanted to know, you shall be like God, you shall know good and evil. Well, this other man chose evil. He probably didn't know he killed anybody, but he was

drunk. He chose to be drunk. He chose to drive while he was drunk. But now here is where God is so fair. Because of this unjust death, your son has gained a great place in heaven, greater than he would have had. God knows everything. He sees me now, 20 years from now, if I happen to be that lucky. There's a few people who hope I'm not that lucky, but that's okay. Don't bother me at all. But you see, the point is, you must think of the glory and the joy of your son. He loved the Lord. You're lamenting him like he's lost or something. Don't do that. Your son, all of these years, has enjoyed the face of God. He's enjoyed heaven. He's enjoyed awesome, awesome joy. We can't even... Eye has not seen, ear has not heard what God has in store for us. Don't lament that. Don't do that. You be happy now because your son is happy. He's not here now where he would have been tempted to maybe lose his faith because of all the crazy things going on in this world and in this church, in every church. There's no church in the world, no Christian church in the world that is baffled and buffed with all kinds of errors. You don't know what Jesus has saved your son from. See? There's a beautiful chapter in this book, because I've read so many that I sometimes forget what's in them. But I think there's a chapter in this. I wish I had this book reprinted. Maybe I will. There's an awesome thing in here on the reasonableness of purgatory and union with God in heaven. You see, that's what you need to think about. If your son was, say, in California and you know he was so happy, you'd be happy. You'd be happy. Be happy with him in heaven now without all the temptations here, all the problems he may have had. He was taken unjustly. God did not say, now you're going to be killed today by a drunk. No, no, no, no, no. There's a terrible book out called She Who Is by Elizabeth Johnson that makes every woman a goddess and the Holy Spirit a she. They're going to try the father next, you know, the she father or something. You know, I pray every day, I've told you this, that he comes, that he comes. I know of no one else but he, the Lord God Jesus, God man. God man. When we are ashamed the way God created mankind, we have fallen very deep, very deep. I want you to be here on Tuesday. We're going to take on the she, the father, mother, the Jesus Sophia, and the she spirit. We have fallen beyond Sodom, Gomorrah, Pharaoh, and everybody else. There's no pagan in this world since the beginning that has fallen as deep or can fall as deep as one who knew Jesus and loved him no more.
There is nothing so dangerous. Nothing. So, I want you only tonight to remember the good news. The good news. He loves you so much. Don't go by man's opinion. It changes like the wind. My day, that's 73 years ago, but when I was about 10 or 12, they used to find a daisy, you know, or a flower, and they'd pick one petal after another. I thought, that's cruel, you know, but hey, kids are crazy sometimes. He loves me not, he loves me. Did you ever do that? Yeah, some of you are laughing. You did that. You can never say that of God, you see. And I want you to to know that because he loves you that much, he will always be with you. And whatever he permits, not ordains, when he gave us free will, he allows us to act unjustly towards each other. He allowed us to, but there is a reason for that. In overcoming and enduring and thanking God and loving him and depending on him and trying to do his will, we rise so far above the enemy who not only hates God, but hates you. Hates you. Why go into him? Stay with Jesus and Mary. Say your rosary. Go to confession. Get all of this stuff off of your soul. Come back to Jesus. All you people away for 6 months, a year, 10 years, 12 years, 20 years. Somebody listen to me tonight. They've been away 30 years. Come home. Come home. Come on. The Lord loves you. God love you, and I'll see you tomorrow. Are we done?

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3: Now these 12 apostles that our Lord gathered to himself were very much like the chemicals in a laboratory. They were very individualistic. They were very much like, as I say, the hydrogen and phosphates and sulfur in a laboratory. In fact, we have in a laboratory 100% of all the chemicals that enter into the constitution of a baby. Why can we not make a baby? Because we lack that vivifying, unifying power, which is a soul. And so the apostles were disparate, disconnected, disjointed. They could not form this body of Christ. They could be formed only by Christ sending his spirit into them. And as through the physical body of our Lord, it was God who taught, it was God who governed, it was God who sanctified.
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9: This is EWTN Daily Saint, where each story reminds us that holiness is possible in every age. Saints Cornelius and Cyprian were two bishops whose friendship and collaboration strengthened the church during a time of persecution and division. Cornelius became pope in 251. His papacy faced disputes among various factions regarding welcoming back Christians who had renounced the Christian faith during persecution. He believed reconciliation was possible through repentance, penance, and mercy. Cyprian, Bishop of Carthage, strongly supported Pope Cornelius. Through letters and mutual encouragement, the two bishops defended church unity, upheld the authority of the Bishop of Rome, and reconciled the repentant apostates. Both men were martyred for the faith under Roman law. In 253, Cornelius died in exile, and Cyprian was beheaded in Carthage in 258. Cornelius and Cyprian are remembered as martyrs and shepherds who defended unity and truth at great personal cost. May the life of Pope Saint Cornelius and Saint Cyprian inspire you to grow closer to Christ today. Saints Cornelius and Cyprian, pray for us. To sign up for the Daily Saint emails, please visit EWTN.com/Daily Saint.
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19: 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All right, Radio Rich Jesse is on the board today handling a production. Also, Matt Kabinski doing a phone screening, Ace McKay on social media. We've got a wonderful team in place. I'm Tom Price along with Dr. David Anders.
12: Tom, how are you today?
19: Doing okay. How about you, my friend?
12: Hanging in there, thank you.
19: We have a question here from Tyson to lead us off. Does one have to be in a state of grace for God to sincerely hear their requests or what they're praying for?
12: No. I mean, if you think about it, if you had to be in a state of grace for God to hear your prayer, you could never get in a state of grace.
19: Well, yeah.
12: Because, I mean, if you're not in the state of grace, the first thing you've got to do is pray and ask God to forgive you and get you in the state of grace, right? So if God didn't hear you, you wouldn't move from the state of sin to the state of grace.
19: That would.
12: So, no, you don't have to be in the state of grace for God to hear your prayer. Now, the scriptures do tell us that the prayer of a righteous man is more effective than the prayer of an unrighteous man, largely, I think, because the righteous man is more likely to want the thing that God wants.
19: Yeah.
12: And if you ask God to do what God intends to do, you're going to get what you ask for, right? And the sinner who asks for something to spend on his pleasures is less likely to get his prayers answered. So, you can especially pray for the grace of repentance and forgiveness.
19: Tyson, thanks so much for your email. Here's one now from Bryce. Are Christian conceptions of angels derived from Zoroastrian tradition?
12: Christian is a very broad category, right? If you're talking about angels as they appear on Precious Moments mugs, you know, little fat babies floating around, you know, wearing bonnets or something, I don't think that's Zoroastrian, to be sure, you know. Whether or not Hebrew angelology owed anything to Zoroastrianism is a little bit beyond my expertise. I find that's plausible. I don't know that's necessarily the case, but I mean, it wouldn't surprise me if there was some bleed over. I mean, we find Israelite religion resembles ancient Near Eastern religion in many ways, and Canaanite religion in particular, and Zoroastrianism probably from the Persian period. I'm sure there's some influence there. But the Catholic doctrine of angels owes more, I think, to Hellenistic philosophy, in particular Neoplatonism, and to the works of Dionysius the Areopagite, and are developed in St. Thomas's Summa Theologica in deeply abstract and philosophical ways. I mean, Thomas's conception of the angel is of an immaterial being, And he spends an awful lot of time unpacking what immaterial consciousness would look like in an angelic being without a body. And I don't think those kinds of speculations owe anything to Zoroastrianism. So that's kind of my sort of roundabout answer.
19: Thanks so much for your email, Bryce. Again, phones are open right now at 833-288-EWTN. You can call or text 833-288-3986. Got an interesting email here from Leonard. Leonard says, I am 91 years old. I've always wondered how this can happen. How can a man become God?
12: Right. Thank you. Well, depends on what you mean by become God.
19: Yeah.
12: Okay. So in the Catholic tradition, we are taught by sacred scripture that we are divinized by our participation in Christ, who is the God-man. As we come to share in Christ, we become participants in his divine nature, and that we become more and more like God in our character, but without ever erasing the distinction between creator and creature. So we do not become the Godhead,
19: right?
12: But we become God-like in our character. That's the Catholic answer. Now, there are other religions that have different views of divinization, but that's the Catholic view.
19: Very good. Thanks so much for that email. Just now got a text from James in Oregon. What is the kingdom of God that Jesus asked us to pray for?
12: Yeah, that's a great question, because even though Jesus uses the language of the kingdom of God all over the Gospels, he never defines it.
19: Huh.
12: And when he describes it, he usually does so with a parable, and he tells us explicitly that the parables are designed to be obscure and not easily penetrated, right? So what exactly is the kingdom of God? So I think it's helpful to talk about this in comparison to what Jesus's contemporaries expected. When you read the Old Testament, the overwhelming eschatological picture of the end times, is that there will be a coming day of the Lord. God is going to show up and give what for to the bad guys and vindicate the righteous, and in particular vindicate Israel. And the shape of that day of the Lord takes slightly different character depending on which prophetic writer you're reading. Sometimes it's associated with a restored Davidic monarchy. Sometimes there's a prophet involved. Sometimes it's the restoration of temple sacrifice. So the major institutions of Israelite identity, you know, kingdom, temple ritual, prophecy, all those get implicated, but not in a consistent pattern. So at the end of the Old Testament period, it's kind of hard to have a real coherent idea of what's going to happen, except that something's going to happen.
19: Yeah.
12: And there is some language, particularly in Isaiah, that's really, really material and very realistic. I mean, images of you know, Israel battling its enemies and defeating them in conquest, and defeated tribes bringing tribute to Jerusalem. So you really kind of get a picture of maybe the restoration of the borders of the Solomonic Empire. And I think it's evident that a lot of Jesus's contemporaries thought something like that was going to happen. Now, between the Old Testament and the New, you get this Jewish apocalyptic literature, books like the Book of Enoch, for example, that kind of flesh this out more, and sometimes they have a cosmic redeemer coming, a son of man. So the expectations about that. But again, not a consistent picture. Now, hold that thought. Here comes the music kicking me off the air. I'll come back and finish up with what I think Jesus meant.
19: Sit tight, James. We'll continue your text in a moment. We'll also be talking with Joe in Pittsburgh, and hopefully you as well, at 833-288-EWTN. 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
21: Family, a prayer that we pray together is a powerful prayer. 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Today we pray for those with mental illness. Lord Jesus Christ, suffering servant, we trust in you. In your holy passion, you endured a crowning with thorns. We pray for those who share in this through mental illness. Help them to understand that neither your suffering nor theirs is meaningless. Sanctify their suffering, that it may lead to the conversion of sinners and their own sanctification. Assist those who care for them, giving them patience and hope. Prepare for all of them, Lord, a crown of glory. Amen.
19: It's Called Communion with Dr. David Andrews here on EWTN. We are live on this Wednesday afternoon. 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Before the break, we got a text from James in Oregon, and I will recap that. What is the kingdom of God that Jesus asked us to pray for?
12: Yeah, so before the break, I started talking about the Old Testament background to the idea of a kingdom of God, and it's mentioned explicitly in the book of Daniel, chapter 7, where we read this prophecy about God setting up a kingdom that will never pass away, and it's associated with this Son of Man character, cosmic Redeemer character. And so there were different expectations in Jesus' time, but most of them would have involved some kind of material conquest of Judea and kicking out the Romans and reestablishing the borders of the Solomonic Empire. And it's pretty evident that that's what Jesus' contemporaries thought he should do, those that considered him to be the Messiah. I mean, there are passages in the Gospels that talk about people trying to make him king by force. Even after the resurrection, he appears to the disciples, and their first question is, Lord, are you at this time going to restore the kingdom to Israel? Right. So they're still thinking in terms of the national boundaries of the nation of Israel. And Jesus resists those kinds of things. And when Pilate asks him if he's a king, he says, yes, but my kingdom is not of this world. In Luke 17, he says, don't say about the kingdom, here it is or there it is, for the kingdom of God is within you or in your midst. So, and then it's described in these parables, things like, the kingdom of God is like a mustard seed. Well, that doesn't sound like Isaiah, or it's like a treasure buried in a field, or it's like a woman who loses a coin and searches for it with a lamp and then finds the coin and runs and tells her neighbors to rejoice with her. I've always wondered about that woman. Like, I lost a coin under my bed and found it at midnight. I don't think I'd run next door and ask my neighbors to rejoice with me, but anyway.
19: Might burn a bridge.
12: Exactly. So, but I mean, all these metaphors and parables about what the kingdom is, and they're obscure as to what they mean. And then when he talks about, well, what does it mean to belong to the kingdom? How do you get in? And here he follows John the Baptist, who says, don't say that I have Abraham for my father, because God can raise up children for Abraham from these very stones. Rather, bring forth fruit in keeping it through repentance. If, you have two cloaks, share with him that has none, that sort of thing. And Jesus is very much in that vein of John the Baptist, and he elaborates, especially in the Sermon on the Mount, where he details, say, the Beatitudes. And you begin to get the idea that, okay, rather than extending the borders of the Solomonic Empire, this is a kingdom that is advanced by meekness rather than the force of the sword. What kind of kingdom is that? And it'll be brought to fulfillment at Christ's return with the resurrection from the dead. In the meanwhile, Christ commissions the church to go make disciples of all nations to follow him in the way of martyrdom. Right? If you want to be my disciple, you have to take up your cross and follow me. So, strange kind of kingdom where belonging to it requires you to put down the sword, to advance through meekness, like our Lord, to submit perhaps even to martyrdom, to be persecuted for righteousness' sake, in the hopes of an eventual resurrection from the dead when God will restore all things. So if the kingdom is present in Christ's ministry, and he says that it is, he says, if I cast out demons by the power of God, then the finger of God has, or the power of God, the kingdom of God has come among you. So, I mean, it's here to a certain extent, but it seems to be manifested not in these material ways, but in the transformation of human hearts to live the righteousness that we would hope a just society would bring, right? If you want justice, you want peace, you want security. So you start living those things in your own interior life in the context of the church, and you expand the borders of the church and the pursuit of righteousness throughout the world. And so the kingdom becomes more manifest in the lives of those who live according to its values. And then ultimately, of course, with the return of Christ.
19: James, thanks so much for your text. We hope that's helpful for you. We're going to get to the phones in just a moment here at 833-288-EWTN. 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Well, here we are in the middle of September. Guess what's coming up? The new year. I know, 2027, just right around the corner. And now you can effortlessly blend your daily schedule with your spiritual life in 2027 using the soon-to-come-out Unused Day Calendar and 12-Month Planner, which is now available from us. 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And if you're ready now, let's go to the phones at 833-288-EWTN, beginning with Joe in Pittsburgh, listening on the EWTN app. Hello, Joe. What's on your mind today?
0: Yes. The four Gospels were written after the resurrection and, you know, I guess the last one around 100 A.D. From that time until the Bible was formulated in 382, where were the Gospels kept? And were there copies made from the originals?
12: Yeah, thank you. I appreciate the question. The only thing we have are copies. We don't have the originals. We don't even know for sure where they were written. So, you know, our awareness of the Gospels really begins in reading quotations from them from the Church Fathers in the early 2nd century. And then, you know, we have maybe some shreds of manuscripts that go back to that period of time. But, you know, complete copies of the Gospels we have a little bit later from that. So, yeah, and scholars try to reconstruct what they think, you know, the originals probably looked like, because there are variations between the existing manuscripts. They're not always major, but some, you know, a word here or a spelling difference there. There are these differences that exist, and it's the work of textual scholars to try to figure out what the original text probably was, because we don't have the original text.
19: Joe, thanks so much for your call from Pittsburgh. That opens up a line for you right now at 833-288-EWTN. You can call or text 833-288-3986. We have a couple lines open. Let's go to Pat now, a first-time caller from Cleveland, listening on The Rock. Hello, Pat. What's on your mind today? Pat, are you there? I think Pat has her radio up. Pat, are you there in Cleveland? Why don't we put Pat on hold, if you would, please, and we'll come back to Pat in just a moment. Here is an email we received from Andres. Why does the Douay-Rheims Bible list a third and fourth book of Kings?
12: It's just a convention of numbering. I mean, they're not additional books.
19: Okay.
12: Yeah.
19: All right. Well, that's all there is to it then. Joseph wants to know, if our only choices are obeying God or going to hell, how do we have free will? Sounds like he's making us an offer we can't refuse.
12: Okay, thanks. So, let me try and come up with an analogy here to make sense of this. Okay, so just consider the dynamic of human flourishing in this life. So put off for a second the question of the next life. There is a thing that it is for humans to flourish, right? I mean, there are things that we can know. If you do this, life is going to go better for you. I'll give you a couple examples. Say taking methamphetamine recreationally is a really bad idea.
19: Yeah.
12: You know, and if you've ever studied the course of this drug and its addiction, I think if Satan were going to invent a drug, he would invent methamphetamine. It just tears human beings apart, tears lives apart, and leaves them hollowed out shells of imbecility. And so I would advise someone, if you want to live a good and flourishing and happy life, whatever you do, don't get high on meth. That'd be like rule number one,
19: yep.
12: Okay? And if somebody came back and said, well, look, you're telling me that I've got two choices. Either take meth or don't. And I can only be happy and flourishing if I don't take meth. Well, where's my free will in all this? To me, that question doesn't make a lot of sense.
19: No, it doesn't.
12: Right? You know, I mean, your freedom is your ability to rationally deliberate about goods and then make a rationally informed choice. And whatever the, you know, the immediate temporal pleasure is, the dopamine boost of taking illicit drugs, it pales in comparison to the long-term consequences.
19: Yes.
12: And misery is the inevitable result. Your freedom consists in your ability to discern that and act accordingly, right? Now, you know, if you start diving into the drug, what happens is your freedom diminishes. Your ability to rationally deliberate about this thing gets diminished and diminished and diminished until you're a slave of addiction. But insofar as you have the ability to go, what kind of life do I want to live? You know, a life of flourishing and happiness and fulfillment and work and relationships, or a life where I you know, pour acid into my brain and dissolve my humanity. Gee, I think I'll take flourishing.
19: Yeah.
12: That's what your free will consists in. Well, it's very similar in our relationship.

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3: Hi, this is Mike Aquilino with a few words about St. Cyprian. Cyprian was born to a rich family in Carthage, North Africa. As an adult, he converted to Christianity, and soon he was named bishop of his city. He led the church through a time of multiple crises, including persecution. He himself died a martyr.
4: This is a Did You Know Moment with Sandra McDevitt. Did you know there was a pope who rode into battle, fully outfitted in battle dress? Pope Julius II, pope from 1503 to 1513. He was the first pope to lead an army into battle. His main goal was to protect the papal states from foreign powers, such as France and Spain. The papal states must remain independent. While not riding off to war, gaining his name as the warrior pope, he commissioned Michelangelo to paint the Sistine Chapel and Raphael to paint the frescoes in the Vatican. Pope Julius founded the Swiss Guard as his own personal protection force. Warrior, patron of the arts, diplomat. Pope Julius died in 1513. I'm Sandra McDevitt for EWTN Radio.
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0: 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Congratulations to Harry Hill and his team there at WJKN from your friends here at EWTN. Well, I'm very glad that Pat called us back from Cleveland and it just disconnected. Boy, oh boy. Pat is not having a good day. 0 for 2, I'm afraid. Let's go to Frankie now in California, listening to us on YouTube today. Hello, Frankie. What's on your mind today?
6: Yeah, hi. As Catholics, are we supposed to give full religious submission of intellect and will to the church's teaching on the death penalty being inadmissible?
7: No. No, it's not. It's not. Well, you don't have to make an act of divine and supernatural faith in the teaching. It's not a dogma of the church, and you are required to give a religious submission of mind and will to the teaching of the magisterium, but that doesn't amount to an act of to the submission of faith. Okay, so let me spell that out for you. What that would mean. So, you know, the Pope not only does he teach infallibly on matters of dogma, but he also teaches non-infallibly in his ordinary magisterium, and he has the prerogative of, as it were, setting the Catholic policy position. And, you know, so if there's an official Catholic line on a social issue, for example, even if it's not a matter of infallible dogma, you know, the Pope gets to state, here's the Catholic line on this. And I don't get that right. You know, when I speak as a Catholic, I speak as a private person, and I give up my own opinions, and my own opinions are not obligatory for anybody else to even consider. The Pope has a standing in the church that's obviously very different from mine, and he can make that position known, and he can give his reasons for it. Now, so it would be wrong of me, say as a catechist or a radio host, come on and say, well, you know, this business of the death penalty, you know, it's just entirely up to my own private judgment. Well, that's just not true. I mean, there's a position that the papacy has taken, and I'm obligated to treat that as the official line. But I'm also permitted to say, well, you know, in my private thinking, I could come up with objections, right, to the position that the church has taken. And I think maybe the way it's been formulated is unhelpful, or maybe there's some logical holes in the arguments. and this kind of thing, right?

0: Thank you so much, Jane, for your question. Probably going to close with this one from Carol, listening to us online, EWTN.com. Carol says, I went to a Catholic funeral today of a faithful Catholic man. The priest at the funeral said the saints greeted him. The priest said nothing of an encounter with Jesus. Please tell me the Catholic belief in the hereafter. Do we encounter Jesus? I always thought when I die, I will be in Jesus' presence. What is Catholic belief in this? And that's from Carol.
1: So famously, funeral homilies by Catholic priests have been known to get a little wonky, right? And you really can't derive dogma from Catholic funeral homilies sometimes.
0: No.
1: And, you know, the priest is under a great deal of psychological pressure to canonize the dead person.
0: Oh, yeah.
1: You know, I mean, nobody wants to hear a priest say, well, you know, your loved one might not have made it.
0: Ouch.
1: Right. Now, the structure of the funeral mass implies that your loved one might not have made it because the funeral mass is a prayer for the repose of their soul.
0: Right.
1: If we knew they were canonized saints, if we knew they were in heaven, you wouldn't have to pray for the repose of their soul. And so it's kind of a performative contradiction when a priest stands up and says, we know this person's in heaven, now let's pray for the repose of their soul, right?
0: Yeah.
1: So you just can't go there, all right? Now, when it comes to what does the church actually teach, so at death, the righteous experience, they have the particular judgment where their soul is judged by Christ, and if they are righteous, then they are admitted to the beatific vision. And so I think it's wrong to picture this stage in temporal spatial terms, like, you know, here are the saints over here on the left and here's Jesus on the right, and then you get to walk between them, because we're not going to be spatially located.
0: Right.
1: At this point, you don't have a body. So you're a consciousness that exists in God, but you don't have any kind of spatial location.
0: Yeah.
1: What you experience is the immediate intuitive vision of God in his essence that we call the beatific vision. Now, that lasts until the resurrection from the dead when you get your body back. Then we will have spatial location, and the scriptures say we will be with Christ forever in an embodied way and continue to experience the beatific vision, but now through an embodied medium.
0: Well, there you go. Carol, thank you so much for your email. Got a lot of email questions answered today, some texts, some phone calls, covered a lot. Dr. David Anders, thank you, sir.
1: Thank you, Tom.
0: Keep it right here on EWTN. Coming up next on most of these EWTN stations, it'll be Open Line Wednesday with our Wednesday host, Father Mitch Pacwa, answering all those questions that you may have about the teachings of the church. Until next time, I'm Tom Price along with Dr. David Anders. Thanks for joining us. See you next time here on EWTN's Call to Communion. God bless.
2: This is Father Sebastian Walsh. I'd like to reflect with you today on the life of Archbishop Fulton Sheen. Archbishop Sheen gave us an example of how a Catholic can evangelize and promote the gospel through mass media. He was one of the first great mass media evangelizers and showed the great power of television, of radio, as a means of reaching so many people. A few things that we should know about him is, first, he prepared himself meticulously. He didn't just sort of go into it. He actually had a very, very detailed preparation. And that began, first of all, with his prayer life. He said that he never missed a holy hour. He was always very devoted to Eucharistic adoration, and it was there before the Blessed Sacrament that he received the nourishment and the wisdom in prayer to be able then to communicate the gospel effectively to others. Then, in his homilies, in his writings, he was clear. He had a firm Thomistic education, and he was very clear. He understood the faith clearly and was able to communicate it in a way that was effective and at the same time enjoyable for those who listened to him. He's a great example for our own times, and we pray that after his beatification and, God willing, hopefully his canonization one day, we'll be able to invoke him as a patron saint of evangelization through the media.
3: Hi, I'm Father Francis Gustilo, a Salesian priest of Don Bosco. I'd like to share with you my reflection on the Holy Spirit as the main life giver of everything in the world, including our Christian faith. this will be taken in the life of our Christian faith in Faith Matters. The Holy Spirit, it's so difficult to say, who is He? Because when you talk about the three persons, people have an experience of being a father. I have an experience of being a son. But the Spirit seems to be very ambiguous or ambivalent. But the Spirit is the essence of relationship, kindredness, sense of belonging. And you know, that's what happened inside the life of the Trinity. The Father and the Son are mutually related because of the Spirit between them. The Spirit is the love of the Father and the love of the Son for each other. He is love. And love can only happen when there is a deep and intimate relationship. Now, that love, that is the Spirit, was given to the world. Long before Christ came into this world, the Spirit was sent. So the Spirit is the life giver within me. And the Spirit is the life giver among each other. When we get disconnected, isolated from each other, we lose that kindredness. We lose that life-giving Spirit with each other. So the Holy Spirit is that pervading presence, that indwelling presence of God in all of creation, in each human person, and for that matter, now the church. If that is true, the Holy Spirit is, in giving life, unifies all of us within the Father, the Son, and the Spirit, and in the mission of the Trinity for the whole world. If you wish to promote harmony, unity, especially in your families, have a devotion to the Holy Spirit. Seek the Holy Spirit. Ask His discerning love to make true your linkages, your connection with each other, so that life may prevail. God bless you all.

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2: I'm Father Bernard McGuckian. Join me here in the eternal city of Rome, overlooking St. Peter's Square, as we continue our series on the Sacred Heart.

Welcome to our program. We're here at the Mother House of the Society of Jesus, popularly known as the Jesuits, here in Rome. The Jesuits have been associated with devotion to the Sacred Heart from very early on, even before the famous revelations to St. Margaret Mary at Paray-le-Monial, in which they were involved through the work of St. Claude Lacolombiere. The Sacred Heart had loomed large in Jesuit life even 100 years earlier. Here at the Vatican, St. Peter Canisius, known as the secondary apostle of Germany after St. Boniface, a doctor of the church, a man who wrote a marvelous catechism that sustained the faith of people for several hundred years, on the day he made his final vows here at the Vatican, the heart of Jesus appeared to him in an extraordinary revelation. He wrote about it afterwards in his diary. He put it in the form of the prayer he had made that day. Eternal High Priest, in your great goodness it pleased you that I should seek from your apostles confirmation and success for the apostolic blessing I had received. For pilgrims come to pray to them in the Vatican, and there by your power they work miracles. They gave me their blessing too, confirmed my mission to Germany, and it seemed to be promising me their goodwill as apostle of Germany. Then, my Saviour, I seem to be

gazing at the heart of your sacred body with my own eyes. It was as if you opened it to me and told me to drink from it as from a spring, inviting me to draw the waters of salvation from these springs of yours. Then I dared to touch your beloved heart and bury my thirst in it. St. Margaret Mary wrote a letter to her former superior, Mother Saumaise, describing an extraordinary revelation she received towards the end of her life. It was on July the 2nd, 1688. She described being in a wonderfully high place. She saw before her the Sacred Heart, beside the Sacred Heart, the Blessed Mother, on the other side, St. Francis de Sales, and St. Claude La Colombière, already 8 years dead at the time. During the centuries, the Sacred Heart has appeared to different people through the years. One French Jesuit, Jean Bainvel, who wrote at the beginning of the 20th century, said that it was as if Jesus was a great poet who gave a little reading of his work to different people. But then a day came when he revealed the whole work, and that was to St. Margaret Mary, as we have seen when we were visiting Paris Le Monial. Margaret Mary was on her own when Claude died, and she looked around for help outside her monastery. The first one she went to was a young Jesuit priest called Father John Coisey, and she asked him to carry on the work, but she told him, you know, you'll have difficulties, because even within the Jesuit order, they were suspicious of this new devotion. It seemed to be too good to be true. Jean Coisey actually was dismissed from his post as a teacher of theology. He had many difficulties. He wasn't allowed to speak to the young Jesuits at the start. Once again, it was so new and different. But slowly things changed. The Jesuits began to realize, no, this is profound, it is true. But what was very interesting in this whole devotion was that it dovetailed perfectly with the devotion and spirituality of St. Ignatius of Loyola, the founder of the order. His great prayer was a consecration of oneself. Take and receive, O Lord, all my liberty, my memory, my understanding, and my entire will. Whatever I have or hold, you have given it to me. I give it all back to you and commit it to your care. All I want is your love and your grace. That is a form of consecration. And what Margaret Mary wanted the whole world to do, each individual, each home, each village, each city, each country, indeed the whole universe, was to consecrate itself to the Sacred Heart, knowing that something wonderful would happen. The work of these Jesuit apostles bore fruit, especially within the order, some years later, when one of the Father Generals, Father Ricci, consecrated the whole Society of Jesus to the Sacred Heart, just a few yards from where I'm standing here at the moment. But then a new, darker world was about to break in. The Jesuits, for a series of mysterious reasons, was suppressed from 1773 until 1814. Those were terrible years in Europe. They came back into existence in 1814, and sometime afterwards, they took up the devotion of the Sacred Heart in a new way. It began in France, in a place called Valls. Father Francis Gautrelet got the idea of encouraging young Jesuits during their long years of study to consecrate their studies to the Sacred Heart, because he was firmly convinced that every day of our lives is important, not just the days when we're out apparently doing work. Every moment, and the preparation was an apostolate in itself, to actually study well and hard. So he encouraged young Jesuits to do it. He was followed sometime later by another Jesuit, Father Ramiere, who thought that this idea had worked so well with young Jesuits, why not extend it to the whole world? Because all of us have to do quiet work, important work, that will ultimately have an effect in our lives. So they conceived the idea of an apostleship of prayer. And it started there. It has grown quite remarkably through the centuries. All over the world now, today,

And many people around the world begin their day with the prayer, O Jesus, through the most pure heart of Mary, I offer you all my prayers, works and sufferings of this day, for all the intentions of your divine heart. And then you add this specific intention for the month, the general intention and the missionary intention. Maybe you might think about that prayer and make it a part of your own life, because it will make a great difference to your whole day, and it only takes a few seconds. So the bells of St. Peter's are now ringing, so we'll take a short break. See you when we come back. Before the break, I shared with you the daily prayer of the Apostleship of Prayer. Now, that is a profound, simple, easily understandable expression of devotion to the Sacred Heart. And the wonderful promises that we mentioned when we were in Paralimonial that come from devotion to the Sacred Heart are inestimable. They can change the lives of individuals, families. They would even change countries if people would embrace them. I would like to remind you of the wonderful promises made to St. Margaret Mary. And what was distinctive about the revelations to St. Margaret Mary, they were not for herself. Some of the great mystics received revelations that were to help them personally grow in holiness. Margaret Mary's were for all the world, for the whole human race. So one of the first promises was, I will give them all the graces necessary in their state of life. Now, each one of us has got a calling, a vocation in life. Vocation is calling, from the Latin vocare, come. And you can only really have a vocation, or it only makes sense if you believe that there's somebody calling, that there is a God calling, there's somebody that is interested in you personally. He called you from nothingness into existence, from your mother's womb into this world, from childhood to adolescence, adolescence to adulthood, and he's made a promise, a word that was often on the lips of Jesus. It's the last one he'll say to you, come, blessed of my Father, and receive the kingdom prepared for you from before the beginning of the world. Promises peace, not only eternal peace at the end, peace that makes life worth living even now. The second of these promises, I will establish peace in their home. Surely it's the desire of every human heart to see peace among our brothers and sisters, our fathers, our mothers, those near and dear to us. And Jesus implies that it is a gift. And a gift is not something that you give yourself. A gift is something you receive. We don't talk about being given a gift of our wages at the end of the week. We're paid our wages, but we receive gifts. Peace is one of those gifts from the heart of Christ himself. I will comfort them in all their afflictions, because there's nothing that can happen to you that God has not foreseen and understands and wants to encourage you. For every pain that we must bear, for every burden, every care, there is a reason. For every grief that bows the head, for every teardrop that is shed, there is a reason. For every hurt, for every plight, for every lonely, pain-racked night, there is a reason. But if we trust God as we should, all will work out for our good. He knows the reason. He knows what you're going through, and he's given you the grace and the strength to live through it, because one day it's going to produce an eternity of happiness. I will be their secure refuge during life, and above all, in death. At times we all need a refuge. We want to run for cover. It's a normal, natural instinct of a human being. And he has promised that I will be their refuge. You needn't look for it in alcohol or in nicotine or in other more serious things. You'll find it in the heart of Christ. And then the promise, I will be their secure refuge at death. When nothing else matters, then he will be there. Other friends may leave us. He won't.
And then the great promise, I will bestow abundant blessings upon all their undertakings, not just their religious undertakings, all their ordinary choices, their businesses, their jobs, their work, their study. Sinners shall find in my heart the source and infinite ocean of mercy. It's an appeal to all. There's no sin so awful or terrible that cannot be forgiven. All that the Lord is looking for is a spark of love in our hearts. And that little spark can start a flame that will burn away all the sins and all the mistakes of our lives. There's the promise to all of us, and we're all sinners. Tepid souls shall become fervent. Tepid. I only heard my mother quote one piece of scripture in all her years. My mother read the scriptures, prayed them, and lived them. But the only one she quoted to me was from the Apocalypse. I would rather that you were either hot or cold, but because you're lukewarm, I spit you out of my mouth. That must have made a very big impression on my mother as a young woman, because she only said it twice in her life to me, and each time she seemed moved. My mother was a lover of the Sacred Heart, and I'd say she became very fervent because of her love of the Sacred Heart. Fervent souls shall mount quickly to great perfection. That is, they'll become full of love, concern for others. It will express itself in being men and women for others. And we've all got to be men and women for others. The Father General of the Jesuits spoke in my home country of Ireland last year, and he made an appeal. He said, Catholics have got to be Catholics for Protestants, and Protestants have got to become Protestants for Catholics. So we're all men and women for others. And that is the way to high perfection, love. Then a very simple promise. I will bless every place in which the image of my heart shall be exposed and honored. And there has been a long tradition all over Europe, South America, Africa, Asia, all over the world, North America, Canada, of putting up a simple emblem, a picture of the heart of Christ in the home. One Belgian Jesuit told me on one occasion that outside their homes in his small village during the Second World War, everybody had a picture of the Sacred Heart outside the door. The whole village was protected in the middle of all that maelstrom. So it's an expression of our faith, a simple expression. We want to get the best art we have, but if there isn't the best art in the round, then we make the boast of what we have. Because Margaret Mary wasn't too worried early on about the quality of the art. All she wanted was to get the heart up. And she said, he said to her, I will reign in spite of all my enemies. I will give to priests the gift of touching the most hardened hearts. One of the great privileges of a priest is to offer the reconciliation of God to those who are sorry. It's not magic. Sorrow, the flip side of the coin of love, is a gift of God. So we ask the Sacred Heart, Heart of Jesus, on fire with love for me, inflame my heart with love for thee. And that will set all of us on a course to forgiveness, salvation. Those who promote this devotion shall have their names written in my heart, never to be effaced. Margaret Mary's prayer from 3 days after the Sacred Heart appeared to her was, may my name also be written in thee, O Book of Life, and may I ever be a victim consecrated to your glory, ever burning with the flames of thy pure love, and entirely penetrated with it for all eternity. The Heart of Jesus is the famous Book of Life that we all want our names written in. And then the 12th promise. I promise you in the excess of mercy of my heart that my all-powerful love will grant to all who communicate on the first Friday in 9 consecutive months the grace of final penitence. They shall not die outside my grace, nor without receiving their sacraments. My divine heart shall be their safe refuge in this last moment.
here is a promise

simply made to those who are faithful and who do their best. And you know, to keep going over 9 months to church on a day that's not a Sunday, which is not a day of obligation, to go freely is an indication of very, very good will. Teresa of Lisieux said one time, the thing that Satan hates most is good will. He can do nothing with it. So if you have the goodwill to go out of your way to go 9 months consecutively on a Friday to receive communion, you're glorifying God and you're pleasing Him, and He won't let you down. Devotion to the Sacred Heart forms a very large part of the spiritual lives of many, many of the men and women and priests and sisters who come from all over the world to pray at the tomb of Peter and Paul. The late Pope John Paul II himself gave a wonderful example to all of us after he had been shot in St. Peter's Square. After he came out of the anesthetic after the operation, the first thing he did in the hospital was to begin singing the Litany of the Sacred Heart in Latin, and the whole hospital and everybody there joined in with him. He had a profound love for the Sacred Heart. Some years afterwards, when he had survived the attempt on his life and his health was somewhat better, he communicated to the Jesuits his desire that they would really work hard at promoting devotion to the Sacred Heart. What he wrote to them was, I desire that you pursue with persevering action the spread of the heart of Christ, and that you be always ready to lend effective help to my brothers in the episcopate in order to promote this everywhere, taking care to find means most appropriate to present it and put it in practice so the people of today, with their mentality and their sensitivity, may find in it a true response to their questions and expectations. Thanks so much for watching. I hope you've enjoyed it. And now I want to leave you with my blessing. May the blessing of Almighty God, Father, Son, and Holy Spirit descend upon you and remain with you forever.

0: Hello and welcome to our new series, Catholic Enlightenment, where we look at the huge and vast influence of the Catholic faith and ideas upon civilization through history. I'm Father Marcus Holden, parish priest in Ramsgate in England and custodian of the Shrine of St. Augustine in which this series is being recorded, which is a shrine marking the beginning of English Christianity and the birth of civilization to the Anglo-Saxons. I'm joined by my good friend, Father Andrew Pinsent. Father Andrew, we're speaking about Catholic Enlightenment, and that's a funny idea for many people because the notions of Catholic and Enlightenment don't usually go together, do they?
1: No, not at all. And in fact, the term Enlightenment was originally coined in the 18th century by a very influential group of intellectuals in Europe and in the United States. And the way that this movement marketed itself is that they were bringing a new age of reason. And of course, that age of reason was contrasted with what they regarded as the age of darkness beforehand, the age of religious dogma, and in particular, the Catholic ages.
0: So they spoke about a modern age that was good, and a classical age that was good, and everything in between was the dark ages.
1: Yes, it's obviously a caricature to anyone who reflected for more than a few minutes, because this age of so-called darkness produced many extraordinary things, like Chartres Cathedral, like Shakespeare, like our legal system, much

0: They hold themselves up as the custodians of light and the bringers of enlightenment.
1: So with the idea of Catholic enlightenment, we're not just begging for recognition of a few little contributions, but to reclaim the territory that so much of our history and civilization have been benefited by the Catholic faith and Catholic ideas.
0: Yes, I think what's been forgotten is the extraordinary Catholic contribution to civilization. And we do have to recover this. And the reason why I certainly think it's important was due to a debate that was broadcast worldwide by the BBC. And during this debate, the question that was being asked is whether the Catholic Church is a force for good in the world. And by the end of the debate, 87% of the audience said no, the Catholic Church is not a force for good in the world. And think of how that kind of attitude is affecting our opinion formers, people in the media, people in our education system today. So, for the sake of justice alone, we have to recover our sense of our own history. I think it's important we begin to tell the world again what are the fruits of Catholic faith and Catholic culture.
1: I don't think it's just to apologise, to simply say, please, actually, we did do some good things. We're sorry for so many things, but we did do one or two good things. I think we do really need to reclaim that so many of the good things that we have in society have come in one way or another from the Catholic faith.
0: Yes, if you go back to their origins, I think that's one thing we're going to be exploring in this series, is looking back at the beginnings of a lot of our ideas, the seminal forms, the seed-like forms that then grown into the things we take for granted today. Of course, it's very appropriate that we should be holding this series in your church, Father Marcus, and just behind me there's a famous tomb of Augustus Pugin. Perhaps you could say a little bit about him and about the significance of this church.
1: It's great that we're here because this church stands very much for a revival of civilization and the arts and crafts of those dark ages, as they were called, but it obviously wasn't so dark. Pugin, who's behind me, is called God's architect. He's a man of deep faith. And he changed the landscape of Britain, which in the Industrial Revolution was rather harsh.
0: When it was a mass production, factories and so on.
1: Absolutely, with very soulless architecture, with people being treated rather badly in the society of the time, used as cogs in a wheel. Pugin looked to ages of faith where buildings were made to last and where people respected in their dignity. This church is his own perfect creation. It's called the flagship of his Gothic revival.
0: Just quickly, are there any other famous buildings that are associated with Pugin's name that our viewers might be familiar with?
1: Well, Pugin designed the Palace of Westminster and Big Ben, the clock tower at the Parliament building in London, which is an icon of this country.
0: So all our parliamentarians meet in a building inspired by Catholic civilization.
1: Absolutely.
0: That's quite amazing, isn't it?
1: Yes, and in the shadow of the old Abbey of Westminster, which was a Benedictine house. Mm. That's how English democracy developed.
0: Yes, so someone's told me that the House of Lords is designed like High Mass, High Catholic Mass, in the way the interior of the building's laid out. So even one of the most famous buildings in England today is inspired by medieval Catholic civilization.
1: That's right. It's almost like a cathedral. And above the Queen's throne is an image of Augustine baptizing King Ethelbert, who was the first Christian king. And they met here in this area. This is why we have a shrine here to St. Augustine. His original shrine was destroyed by Henry VIII in 1538, but it was re-established by our Archbishop here in Southwark, Peter Smith. And Augustine brought civilization to the Anglo-Saxons. These were barbarian peoples. They'd come into the lands of Britannia and destroyed much of what was there from Roman civilization. But Augustine came from Gregory the Great, and he brought music, Gregorian chant that was named after Gregory. He brought illuminated manuscripts, beautiful works of art like a silver crucifix, and laid the foundations of law and of architecture, beginning the cathedral at Canterbury, which is one of the gems of architecture in England to this day. So this is a very fitting place to be, both because of Pugin and because of Augustine and the bringing of the light of Christianity to this land. We've written a book, haven't we, on light. It's called Lumen, and it talks about this Catholic gift to civilization in so many areas of life. And I think reclaiming that idea of light or enlightenment is crucial to this series. Many people acknowledge the church has helped with the arts and with architecture. They can see that. But often people

0: think that the church has a clash with science because science is modern. And you're quite unusual, Father Andrew, aren't you, in being a scientist as well as a priest?
1: Well, I hope I'm not that unusual. There is, in fact, a long tradition of priests being scientists, and that's one of the things I hope to highlight during this series. But it's true, 20 years ago I was a particle physicist, and I worked at the CERN laboratory in Geneva, where they build the atom smashers, which we use to try to discover what the universe is made of.
0: I remember going with you near Geneva, deep into the Earth, to look at the machine that you were working on, Delphi. And now they've discovered the Higgs boson, and this is fascinating for scientists. But you're even more unusual because you went on from being a scientist to studying theology for the priesthood and then philosophy. And you're a philosopher-scientist in Oxford now. How do you move from being a scientist to doing what you're doing?
1: Well, I must begin my reply by saying I love science, and that's a wonderful thing to do. But when I was working as a scientist, I felt slightly dissatisfied, and I felt that I was being called to do something else. And I spent then some years in business, and then had this extraordinary call to the priesthood, almost out of nowhere, as it seemed, and had to go back to school, as you did as well, and start all over again, as it were, with a new set of subjects and a new kind of way of life. But what I'm very grateful to the church for doing is teaching me philosophy and theology. And for the first time in my life, I was taught the history of Western thought. And I'm almost ashamed looking back at my time before then, when I knew a lot about science and a lot about technology, but I'd never been taught the history of ideas. And so you might say the church helped to civilize me.
0: Well, it brought light to you,
1: yes.
0: A bit like St. Paul receiving the light. Thank you very much, Father Andrew. Join us again next time for Catholic Enlightenment.

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1: Welcome to The Rosary is a Place with Father Benedict Rochelle and Simonetta.
2: The luminous mysteries of the Rosary were introduced to the Catholic world by Pope John Paul II in the year of the Rosary, which began in October of 2002. The Holy Father wanted us, within the place of the Rosary, to meditate on the principal events in the life of our Lord Jesus Christ. The joyful mysteries present his life only up to his youth, and the sorrowful mysteries his life after his condemnation to death. But the glorious 3 years, filled with miracles and teachings, with the Sermon on the Mount, with the establishment of the Eucharist, with the Last Supper, these were not in the Rosary. And so we have this beautiful opportunity now to turn our thoughts, as we recite the luminous mysteries, to the life of our Lord, his public life, when he brought the salvation of the world to the human race.

0: In the name of the Father, and of the Son, and of the Holy Spirit. Amen. I believe in God, the Father Almighty, creator of heaven and earth, and in Jesus Christ, his only Son, our Lord, who was conceived by the Holy Spirit, born of the Virgin Mary, suffered under Pontius Pilate, was crucified, died, and was buried. He descended into hell. The third day he rose again from the dead, and he ascended into heaven, and is seated at the right hand of God, the Father Almighty, from whence he shall come to judge the living and the dead.
1: I believe in the Holy Spirit, the Holy Catholic Church, the communion of saints, the forgiveness of sins, the resurrection of the body, and life everlasting. Amen.
0: Our Father, who art in heaven, hallowed be thy name. Thy kingdom come, thy will be done, on earth as it is in heaven.
1: Give us this day our daily bread, and forgive us our trespasses, as we forgive those who trespass against us. And lead us not into temptation, but deliver us from evil. Amen.
0: Let us offer the next three Aves, that we will have an increase of faith, hope, and love. Hail Mary, full of grace, the Lord is with thee. Blessed art thou amongst women, and blessed is the fruit of thy womb, Jesus.
1: Holy Mary, Mother of God, pray for us sinners, now and at the hour of our death. Amen.
0: Hail Mary, full of grace, the Lord is with thee. Blessed art thou amongst women, and blessed is the fruit of thy womb, Jesus.
1: Holy Mary, Mother of God, pray for us sinners, now and at the hour of our death. Amen.
0: Hail Mary, full of grace, the Lord is with thee. Blessed art thou amongst women, and blessed is the fruit of thy womb, Jesus.
1: Holy Mary, Mother of God, pray for us sinners, now and at the hour of our death. Amen.
0: Glory be to the Father, and to the Son, and to the Holy Spirit.
1: As it was in the beginning, is now, and ever shall be, world without end. Amen.

0: The first luminous mystery is the baptism of our Lord. Our Father, who art in heaven, hallowed be thy name. Thy kingdom come, thy will be done, on earth as it is in heaven.
1: Give us this day our daily bread, and forgive us our trespasses, as we forgive those who trespass against us. And lead us not into temptation, but deliver us from evil. Amen.
0: Hail Mary, full of grace, the Lord is with thee. Blessed art thou amongst women, and blessed is the fruit of thy womb, Jesus.
1: Holy Mary, Mother of God, pray for us sinners, now and at the hour of our death. Amen.
0: Hail Mary, full of grace, the Lord is with thee. Blessed art thou amongst women, and blessed is the fruit of thy womb, Jesus.
1: Holy Mary, Mother of God, pray for us sinners, now and at the hour of our death. Amen.
0: Hail Mary, full of grace, the Lord is with thee. Blessed art thou amongst women, and blessed is the fruit of thy womb, Jesus.
1: Holy Mary, Mother of God, pray for us sinners, now and at the hour of our death. Amen.
0: Hail Mary, full of grace, the Lord is with thee. Blessed art thou amongst women, and blessed is the fruit of thy womb, Jesus.
1: Holy Mary, Mother of God, pray for us sinners, now and at the hour of our death. Amen.
0: Hail Mary, full of grace, the Lord is with thee. Blessed art thou amongst women, and blessed is the fruit of thy womb, Jesus.
1: Holy Mary, Mother of God, pray for us sinners, now and at the hour of our death. Amen.
0: Hail Mary, full of grace, the Lord is with thee. Blessed art thou amongst women, and blessed is the fruit of thy womb, Jesus.
1: Holy Mary, Mother of God, pray for us sinners, now and at the hour of our death. Amen.
0: Hail Mary, full of grace,

0: Lord is with thee. Blessed art thou amongst women, and blessed is the fruit of thy womb, Jesus.
1: Holy Mary, Mother of God, pray for us sinners, now and at the hour of our death. Amen.
0: Hail Mary, full of grace, the Lord is with thee. Blessed art thou amongst women, and blessed is the fruit of thy womb, Jesus.
1: Holy Mary, Mother of God, pray for us sinners, now and at the hour of our death. Amen.
0: Hail Mary, full of grace, the Lord is with thee. Blessed art thou amongst women, and blessed is the fruit of thy womb, Jesus.
1: Holy Mary, Mother of God, pray for us sinners, now and at the hour of our death. Amen.
0: Hail Mary, full of grace, the Lord is with thee. Blessed art thou amongst women, and blessed is the fruit of thy womb, Jesus.
1: Holy Mary, Mother of God, pray for us sinners, now and at the hour of our death. Amen.
0: Glory be to the Father, and to the Son, and to the Holy Spirit.
1: As it was in the beginning, is now, and ever shall be, world without end. Amen.
0: O my Jesus,
1: forgive us our sins.
0: Save us from the fires of hell.
1: Bring all souls to heaven, especially those in most need of thy mercy.
0: The second luminous mystery, the marriage feast of Cana. Our Father, who art in heaven, hallowed be thy name. Thy kingdom come, thy will be done, on earth as it is in heaven.
1: Give us this day our daily bread, and forgive us our trespasses, as we forgive those who trespass against us. And lead us not into temptation, but deliver us from evil. Amen.
0: Hail Mary, full of grace, the Lord is with thee. Blessed art thou amongst women, and blessed is the fruit of thy womb, Jesus.
1: Holy Mary, Mother of God, pray for us sinners, now and at the hour of our death. Amen.
0: Hail Mary, full of grace, the Lord is with thee. Blessed art thou amongst women, and blessed is the fruit of thy womb, Jesus.
1: Holy Mary, Mother of God, pray for us sinners, now and at the hour of our death. Amen.
0: Hail Mary, full of grace, the Lord is with thee. Blessed art thou amongst women, and blessed is the fruit of thy womb, Jesus.
1: Holy Mary, Mother of God, pray for us sinners, now and at the hour of our death. Amen.
0: Hail Mary, full of grace, the Lord is with thee. Blessed art thou amongst women, and blessed is the fruit of thy womb, Jesus.
1: Holy Mary, Mother of God, pray for us sinners, now and at the hour of our death. Amen.
0: Hail Mary, full of grace, the Lord is with thee. Blessed art thou amongst women, and blessed is the fruit of thy womb, Jesus.
1: Holy Mary, Mother of God, pray for us sinners, now and at the hour of our death. Amen.
0: Hail Mary, full of grace, the Lord is with thee. Blessed art thou amongst women, and blessed is the fruit of thy womb, Jesus.
1: Holy Mary, Mother of God, pray for us sinners, now and at the hour of our death. Amen.
0: Hail Mary, full of grace, the Lord is with thee. Blessed art thou amongst women, and blessed is the fruit of thy womb, Jesus.
1: Holy Mary, Mother of God, pray for us sinners, now and at the hour of our death. Amen.
0: Hail Mary, full of grace, the Lord is with thee. Blessed art thou amongst women, and blessed is the fruit of thy womb, Jesus.
1: Holy Mary, Mother of God, pray for us sinners now and at the hour of our death. Amen.
0: Hail Mary, full of grace, the Lord is with thee. Blessed art thou amongst women, and blessed is the fruit of thy womb, Jesus.
1: Holy Mary, Mother of God, pray for us sinners now and at the hour of our death. Amen.
0: Hail Mary, full of grace, the Lord is with thee. Blessed art thou amongst women, and blessed is the fruit of thy womb, Jesus.
1: Holy Mary, Mother of God, pray for us sinners, now and at the hour of our death. Amen.
0: Glory be to the Father, and to the Son, and to the Holy Spirit.
1: As it was in the beginning, is now, and ever shall be, world without end. Amen.
0: O my Jesus, forgive us our sins. Save us from the fires of hell.
1: Bring all souls to heaven, especially those in most need of thy mercy.
0: The third

0: Christmas mystery, the proclamation of the kingdom and the forgiveness of sins. Our Father, who art in heaven, hallowed be thy name. Thy kingdom come, thy will be done, on earth as it is in heaven.
1: Give us this day our daily bread, and forgive us our trespasses, as we forgive those who trespass against us. And lead us not into temptation, but deliver us from evil. Amen.
0: Hail Mary, full of grace, the Lord is with thee. Blessed art thou amongst women, and blessed is the fruit of thy womb, Jesus.
1: Holy Mary, Mother of God, pray for us sinners, now and at the hour of our death. Amen.
0: Hail Mary, full of grace, the Lord is with thee. Blessed art thou amongst women, and blessed is the fruit of thy womb, Jesus.
1: Holy Mary, Mother of God, pray for us sinners, now and at the hour of our death. Amen.
0: Hail Mary, full of grace, the Lord is with thee. Blessed art thou amongst women, and blessed is the fruit of thy womb, Jesus.
1: Holy Mary, Mother of God, pray for us sinners, now and at the hour of our death. Amen.
0: Hail Mary, full of grace, the Lord is with thee. Blessed art thou amongst women, and blessed is the fruit of thy womb, Jesus.
1: Holy Mary, Mother of God, pray for us sinners, now and at the hour of our death. Amen.
0: Hail Mary, full of grace, the Lord is with thee. Blessed art thou amongst women, and blessed is the fruit of thy womb, Jesus.
1: Holy Mary, Mother of God, pray for us sinners, now and at the hour of our death. Amen.
0: Hail Mary, full of grace, the Lord is with thee. Blessed art thou amongst women, and blessed is the fruit of thy womb, Jesus.
1: Holy Mary, Mother of God, pray for us sinners, now and at the hour of our death. Amen.
0: Hail Mary, full of grace, the Lord is with thee. Blessed art thou amongst women, and blessed is the fruit of thy womb, Jesus.
1: Holy Mary, Mother of God, pray for us sinners, now and at the hour of our death. Amen.
0: Hail Mary, full of grace, the Lord is with thee. Blessed art thou amongst women, and blessed is the fruit of thy womb, Jesus.
1: Holy Mary, Mother of God, pray for us sinners, now and at the hour of our death. Amen.
0: Hail Mary, full of grace, the Lord is with thee. Blessed art thou amongst women, and blessed is the fruit of thy womb, Jesus.
1: Holy Mary, Mother of God, pray for us sinners, now and at the hour of our death. Amen.
0: Hail Mary, full of grace, the Lord is with thee. Blessed art thou amongst women, and blessed is the fruit of thy womb, Jesus.
1: Holy Mary, Mother of God, pray for us sinners, now and at the hour of our death. Amen.
0: Glory be to the Father, and to the Son, and to the Holy Spirit.
1: As it was in the beginning, is now, and ever shall be, world without end. Amen.
2: O my Jesus, forgive us our sins, save us from the fires of hell, bring all souls to heaven, especially those in most need of thy mercy.

0: fourth luminous mystery, the Transfiguration. Our Father, who art in heaven, hallowed be thy name. 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
1: Give us this day our daily bread, and forgive us our trespasses, as we forgive those who trespass against us. And lead us not into temptation, but deliver us from evil. Amen.
0: Hail Mary, full of grace, the Lord is with thee. Blessed art thou amongst women, and blessed is the fruit of thy womb, Jesus.
1: Holy Mary, Mother of God, pray for us sinners, now and at the hour of our death. Amen.
0: Hail Mary, full of grace, the Lord is with thee. Blessed art thou amongst women, and blessed is the fruit of thy womb, Jesus.
1: Holy Mary, Mother of God, pray for us sinners, now and at the hour of our death. Amen.
0: Hail Mary, full of grace, the Lord is with thee. Blessed art thou amongst women, and blessed is the fruit of thy womb, Jesus.
1: Holy Mary, Mother of God, pray for us sinners, now and at the hour of our death. Amen.
0: Hail Mary, full of grace, the Lord is with thee. Blessed art thou amongst women, and blessed is the fruit of thy womb, Jesus.
1: Holy Mary, Mother of God, pray for us sinners, now and at the hour of our death. Amen.
0: Hail Mary, full of grace, the Lord is with thee. Blessed art thou amongst women, and blessed is the fruit of thy womb, Jesus.
1: Holy Mary, Mother of God, pray for us sinners, now and at the hour of our death. Amen.
0: Hail Mary, full of grace, the Lord is with thee. Blessed art thou amongst women, and blessed is the fruit of thy womb, Jesus.
1: Holy Mary, Mother of God, pray for us sinners, now and at the hour of our death. Amen.
0: Hail Mary, full of grace, the Lord is with thee. Blessed art thou amongst women, and blessed is the fruit of thy womb, Jesus.
1: Holy Mary, Mother of God, pray for us sinners, now and at the hour of our death. Amen.
0: Hail Mary, full of grace, the Lord is with thee. Blessed art thou amongst women, and blessed is the fruit of thy womb, Jesus.
1: Holy Mary, Mother of God, pray for us sinners, now and at the hour of our death. Amen.
0: Hail Mary, full of grace, the Lord is with thee. Blessed art thou amongst women, and blessed is the fruit of thy womb, Jesus.
1: Holy Mary, Mother of God, pray for us sinners, now and at the hour of our death. Amen.
0: Hail Mary, full of grace, the Lord is with thee. Blessed art thou amongst women, and blessed is the fruit of thy womb, Jesus.
1: Holy Mary, Mother of God, pray for us sinners, now and at the hour of our death. Amen.
0: Glory be to the Father, and to the Son, and to the Holy Spirit.
1: As it was in the beginning, is now, and ever shall be, world without end. Amen.
2: O my Jesus, forgive us our sins, save us from the fires of hell, bring all souls to heaven, especially those in most need of thy mercy.
0: The fifth luminous mystery, the establishment of the Holy Eucharist. The Eucharist is a marvelous and most powerful mystery that binds together the life of the Christian. There, at the Last Supper, to the amazement and puzzlement of the apostles, Jesus takes the bread and wine and says, "This is my body, this is my blood." It is so great a mystery that even to this day, it goes quite beyond the human mind. But it gives us a living memorial every day of the death of our Savior on the cross. It gives us, for our own spiritual nourishment, the body and blood of Christ, the bread of life, the bread of angels. And finally, it gives us his presence and his body and blood. Christ is present everywhere in the world. He's present where two or three are gathered in his name. But in a most unusual and miraculous presence, he is with us in the Eucharist, not only as Son of God, but as Son of Mary, in his flesh and blood. We should ask our Blessed Lady, who is the mother of that flesh and blood, properly called Our Lady of the Holy Eucharist. We should ask her intercession that each day we will grow more deeply in gratitude and belief before the mystery of the Holy Eucharist of our Lord Jesus Christ. Our Father, who art in heaven, hallowed be thy name. Thy kingdom come, thy will be done, on earth as it is in heaven.
1: Give us this day our daily bread, and forgive us our trespasses, as we forgive those who trespass against us. And lead us not into temptation, but deliver us from evil. Amen.
0: Hail Mary, full of grace, the Lord is with thee.

0: art thou amongst women, and blessed is the fruit of thy womb, Jesus.
1: Holy Mary, Mother of God, pray for us sinners, now and at the hour of our death. Amen.
0: Hail Mary, full of grace, the Lord is with thee. Blessed art thou amongst women, and blessed is the fruit of thy womb, Jesus.
1: Holy Mary, Mother of God, pray for us sinners, now and at the hour of our death. Amen.
0: Hail Mary, full of grace, the Lord is with thee. Blessed art thou amongst women, and blessed is the fruit of thy womb, Jesus.
1: Holy Mary, Mother of God, pray for us sinners, now and at the hour of our death. Amen.
0: Hail Mary, full of grace, the Lord is with thee. Blessed art thou amongst women, and blessed is the fruit of thy womb, Jesus.
1: Holy Mary, Mother of God, pray for us sinners, now and at the hour of our death. Amen.
0: Hail Mary, full of grace, the Lord is with thee. Blessed art thou amongst women, and blessed is the fruit of thy womb, Jesus.
1: Holy Mary, Mother of God, pray for us sinners, now and at the hour of our death. Amen.
0: Hail Mary, full of grace, the Lord is with thee. Blessed art thou amongst women, and blessed is the fruit of thy womb, Jesus.
1: Holy Mary, Mother of God, pray for us sinners, now and at the hour of our death. Amen.
0: Hail Mary, full of grace, the Lord is with thee. Blessed art thou amongst women, and blessed is the fruit of thy womb, Jesus.
1: Holy Mary, Mother of God, pray for us sinners, now and at the hour of our death. Amen.
0: Hail Mary, full of grace, the Lord is with thee. Blessed art thou amongst women, and blessed is the fruit of thy womb, Jesus.
1: Holy Mary, Mother of God, pray for us sinners, now and at the hour of our death. Amen.
0: Hail Mary, full of grace, the Lord is with thee. Blessed art thou amongst women, and blessed is the fruit of thy womb, Jesus.
1: Holy Mary, Mother of God, pray for us sinners, now and at the hour of our death. Amen.
0: Hail Mary, full of grace, the Lord is with thee. Blessed art thou amongst women, and blessed is the fruit of thy womb, Jesus.
1: Holy Mary, Mother of God, pray for us sinners, now and at the hour of our death. Amen.
0: Glory be to the Father, and to the Son, and to the Holy Spirit.
1: As it was in the beginning, is now, and ever shall be, world without end. Amen.
0: O my Jesus, forgive us our sins, save us from the fires of hell, bring all souls to heaven, especially those in most need of thy mercy.
2: Hail, Holy Queen, Mother of Mercy, our life, our sweetness, and our hope. To thee do we cry, poor banished children of Eve. To thee do we send up our sighs, mourning and weeping in this valley of tears. Turn then, most gracious Advocate, thine eyes of mercy toward us, and after this our exile, show unto us the blessed fruit of thy womb, Jesus. O clement, O loving, O sweet Virgin Mary, pray for us, O Holy Mother of God,
1: that we may be made worthy of the promises of Christ.
0: Let us pray. O God, whose only begotten Son, by his life, death, and resurrection, has purchased for us the rewards of eternal life, grant, we beseech thee, that meditating on these mysteries of the Most Holy Rosary of the Blessed Virgin Mary, we may imitate what they contain and obtain what they promise, through the same Christ our Lord. May the divine assistance remain always with us, and may the souls of the faithful departed, through the mercy of God, rest in peace. Amen. May the Holy Virgin bless you with her loving child, this day and forever. In the name of the Father, and of the Son, and of the Holy Spirit. Amen.
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5: The deadly abortion pill is being taken far beyond the limits for which it was approved, and the consequences are horrific. A recent report details cases of women obtaining abortion drugs online and then taking them well into the second and even third trimester. One recent North Carolina case involved a woman who allegedly took the drugs at 31 weeks pregnant. Her baby thankfully was born alive and found in a toilet. The baby survived but was hospitalized. This is what happens when abortion drugs are treated like ordinary medication that can simply be ordered online. There's no physical examination, no ultrasound, no doctor actually seeing the patient. And as pregnancy progresses, the risks of hemorrhage and incomplete abortion or infection significantly increase.
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13: Hello, everyone, and welcome to Beacon of Truth. I'm your host, Deacon Harold Burke Sivers, and you're listening on the EWTN Global Catholic Radio Network. Oh, so great to be here with you today on this Wednesday. You know what that means? Word of God Wednesday on Beacon of Truth. Today we're breaking open God's Word for the 25th Sunday in Ordinary Time. Great readings today. In fact, these readings are a little personal for me because they speak into the story of the way I thought about my relationship with my father. So very powerful readings from our Lord today. Incredible words of wisdom that speak about God's justice, you know, and how we have to go to the Lord to seek justice, not justice for ourselves. So very excited to be talking about these readings today. Grab your Bibles or break open God's Word for Word of God Wednesday for the 25th Sunday in Ordinary Time. Of course, we'd love to hear from you. Give us, send us an email today, beacon@ewtn.com. Today is also the feast day of Saints Cornelius and Cyprian. So Cornelius, of course, was one of the early popes, and Cyprian was a bishop, and both of them were martyred for the faith. You know, we live in a culture today that in many ways wants to kill the life of God in us. We live in a culture that wants to substitute artificial intelligence and robots and chatbots for human relationships. This is something that I've been actually having wonderful discussions with Dr. Marcus Peter in light of our Holy Father Pope Leo XIV's document, Magnifica Humanitas, on the magnificence of humanity, his document on our interactions and relationships with artificial intelligence. And again, definitely not against AI at all, but we have to remember it's just a tool. It's not our life, you know, and so many young people, you know, Dr. Peter's been sharing studies and statistics with me about this, how young people are, establishing relationships with this intelligence, you know, like even romantic relationships, you know. So I think this speaks to us about how we need to really have more personal interaction with each other, how we need to see each other and be with each other and touch each other and see and laugh with each other, you know, and have deep discussions, you know, and not just give everything over to intelligence. How, you know, these things are wonderful because they're tools that we use to create efficiencies, but they're not our life. You know, I've had a discussion with a priest lately about how there was a study that came out from the World Economic Forum where they believe within the next, you know, 5 to 7 years, 98 million tech jobs around the world will be replaced by AI. 98 million jobs replaced by artificial intelligence. So what does that say about the dignity of work and the human person? You know, part of working is part of how we witness to the power of human dignity, you know, how we provide for our families. You know, so what do we do then? You know, at the expense of the human person, at the expense of profit and efficiency. You know, so lots of things to think about. That's why I'm glad that on the other shows that we're doing here on Beacon of Truth, we're walking through the Holy Father's encyclical. Again, we're not going paragraph by paragraph. That's not the point. But we're going to hit the major point, the major elements, the major talking points that the Holy Father wants us to remember, you know, some of the things we need to think about as we continue to engage this technology. You know, I'm grateful that back in the day of Pope Cornelius and Bishop Cyprian, they didn't have this technology. I mean, they were killed because they went out and preached and proclaimed the truth. And that proclamation of that truth cost them their lives. But it's because of the sacrifices like men and women in the early church, like Pope Cornelius and Pope Cyprian and Cornelius, that were able to have the sacrifices, were able to have the faith. Because of their sacrifice, we're able to have the faith that we have today. So we're incredibly grateful for all those who gave their lives so we can have the faith that we have today. So in a special way, let's remember those great martyrs, Pope Cornelius and Bishop Cyprian today on this Word of God Wednesday. Break it open, God's Word, for the 25th Sunday in Ordinary Time. So grab your Bibles, my friends, and follow along as we prepare our hearts, our minds, and our souls to engage God's Word in the Holy Sacrifice of the Mass this Sunday, to make the connection between the readings that we're going to go through today and these same readings we're going to hear on Sunday, and connect God's Word to our life, to our lived experience. so that God's word is something that comes alive in our lives and alive in our

hearts. You know, and that's why we do these Word of God Wednesdays, you know, that to really connect people more deeply to the scriptures. I mean, let's be real. When's the last time you left

0: Mass and said, "Boy, that second reading, it really got me today." If we're honest with ourselves, a lot of the times we even forget what the readings are by the end of Mass because our minds are on what we have to do the rest of the day. So part of the Word of God Wednesdays is to engage God's Word with all of you in such a way so that the readings are more meaningful. The readings do speak into my life. The readings do become more memorable because I'm connecting it not only to the Eucharistic sacrifice of Christ, but also to my lived experience. And in that way, the Mass is more alive. The Mass is more meaningful because I see now how God is working through the Mass in my life, into my experience, which I share communally with the rest of the body of Christ. So it's beautiful. And what I love about sharing with the rest of the body of Christ, with all of you, are the great folks that bring you this show every day. I'm talking about Matt Gabinski, who screens your calls, Michael McCall and Pedro Quiles, who help us out on social media, and of course, what we do without our producer, the man himself, the man, the myth, the legend, Ace McKay. Ace, how you doing, my friend?
1: Good man. I don't know how you are with memorization, but I know a lot of times when we talk about, remembering the readings for each week, sometimes there's a lot to process, right? And a lot of times if you attach yourself emotionally to what's happening through the week leading up to the Mass, like you're carrying a lot. So sometimes my brain doesn't always connect right away. So I like to like whichever reading speaks to me, attaching it to the song closest appropriated, because then the song reminds me more of the verses. So then I have a deeper, hopefully a deeper understanding, or it then reminds me, oh yeah, I got to make sure to check this out and dive deeper in my own time with God. Like, don't just let what happens in the Mass be, well, I went to Mass, I'm good. Like, no. There's so much more that is to be said because, like, I know when we've talked about like discernment for different roles in ministry, we have to have a daily discernment of God, what do you want from me? How do you want to use my talents today? All of that stuff. And the only way to understand his word or understand what those things are that he's asking us is to dive deeper into the word outside of the mass readings.
0: Yeah, absolutely. I've been having some great discussions lately with some priests about lingering, after Mass, allowing what we just experienced to linger within our minds, to linger within our hearts, just to spend that extra time with the Lord. Because think about it, when you go to someone's house, for dinner, you don't just say, you don't look at your watch and say, okay, I can only stay here an hour, then I'm out of here. I mean, you go and maybe you bring, an hors d'oeuvre or bring some wine, and then you guys are talking and you're laughing and then you have dinner and it just unfolds over time and the first course and the second course and then dessert and then you lounge around maybe after dinner toddy or something like that and you just and it's just and why don't we do that with the Mass? We look at our watches, oh, the hour's up, or Father, you went too long, you went 61 minutes, we have our reservation at IHOP. Come on. Let's learn just to linger with the Lord and just to be with him and so our hearts become more open to his love.
1: Yeah, amen.
0: All right, Word of God Wednesday today, my friends. Break it open God's Word for the 25th Sunday in Ordinary Time. Grab your Bibles and join us on this Word of God Wednesday. 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
2: This is EWTN Daily Saint, where each story reminds us that holiness is possible in every age. Saints Cornelius and Cyprian were two bishops whose friendship and collaboration strengthened the church during a time of persecution and division. Cornelius became pope in 251. His papacy faced disputes among various factions regarding welcoming back Christians who had renounced the Christian faith during persecution. He believed reconciliation was possible through repentance, penance, and mercy. Cyprian, Bishop of Carthage, strongly supported Pope Cornelius. Through letters and mutual encouragement, the two bishops defended church unity, upheld the authority of the Bishop of Rome, and reconciled the repentant

0: apostates. Both men were martyred for the faith under Roman law. In 253, Cornelius died in exile, and Cyprian was beheaded in Carthage in 258. Cornelius and Cyprian are remembered as martyrs and shepherds who defended unity and truth at great personal cost. May the life of Pope St. Cornelius and St. Cyprian inspire you to grow closer to Christ today. Saints Cornelius and Cyprian, pray for us. To sign up for the Daily Saint emails, please visit ewtn.com/dailysaint.
1: Oh yeah, that is Soundgarden all day, every yep. day, and twice on Sunday. Wow. Yeah, I was just listening to a song just like this from Soundgarden. Actually, my son that's one of the bands he's into now is Soundgarden. Yeah. I mean, he's going back to listen to Bad Motorfinger, not just Super Unknown. I mean, he's going back and listening to, because I think Super Unknown was how he was introduced, and now he's going back and listening to other stuff that they've done.
2: Yeah. That, to me, that's the thing that's great about, well, especially the next generation, is they go back to the roots of, okay, who's influenced the bands that are today that you already like. Dig into that, because there's that layers deep. There's actually a podcast I've been listening to lately where a guy is interviewing musicians, like big names, and he'll just play hooks of songs, and then immediately, because he knows that these songs are embedded into those bands and their influences, they're like, oh, that's so and so, and yeah, we used to play that, or we opened for them, or, you know, like, there's all these great stories that you get because they're emotionally attached to the bands that made them who they are. And so it's been really fun to listen to, because again, if you feel like you're not finding anything new, but there's maybe one or two new bands, there's always a deep dive somewhere.
1: Oh yeah, definitely. And it's the same thing with me in my studies, or when I'm writing. Mm-hmm. You know, I look at some of the people that I admire. You know, I did it with music too. Like, who, like Eddie Van Halen is awesome. Brian May is awesome. Who were their influences?
2: Yeah.
1: You know, you want to maybe go back and listen to them, or even with writing for me, with theology. Like, you know, I remember when I was listening to Scott Hahn. I remember I was working undercover as a detective, and I'd be driving to my undercover assignment to the gig where I was. You know, embedded into this drug thing. But anyway, that's the other there. But I'd be driving to the gig, and I'd be listening to, back then, cassette tapes of Scott Hahn. You know, and I was absorbing it like a sponge. Mm. And he would talk about this theologian and that theologian. I'm like, who are those guys? And so I would go back and try to find information on those people that Scott Hahn was talking about. Like, I figured, wow, if he likes them, they must be good. Yeah. You know, so I'd go back, like Matthias Joseph Schaben. I never heard of him until Scott Hahn. Mm-hmm. And I was like, oh, okay. You know, and so I started reading Schaben, and it's like, oh man, this dude is fire. Yeah. You know, and so I love that, how and now this next generation of kids are going back and discovering the influences of the people that they enjoy. And I just love that, how the past is not just something to be forgotten, but ties us in to the present.
2: Yeah, I thought it was interesting. There was an interview one time. Eddie Van Halen was talking to like a panel of students, and they asked him his influences, and he immediately said, well, it was my dad, because he was a guitar player, he was a piano player, and he trained us up on all the classical stuff. Because if you don't know this, the Van Halens are not American. So, you know, their roots and their heritage from, I think it's Germany.
1: No, they're Dutch.
2: Dutch, that's right. Thank you.
1: Yeah.
2: And so it goes in a whole, I mean, he could name names, but we wouldn't know any of them stateside unless you were like really a, you know, music theory person. But I love that his connection to playing was because he idolized his father and that relationship that he had and Alex had. Now, Alex will go into his, you know, drumming roots with Zeppelin and, you know, those kinds of bands. But again, he met his hero at one point and said it was a very bad encounter. So it's like, wow. It's like, okay, that's not what you want to hear, but it happens. You catch them on an off day, right? But I love that because where you draw your roots is foundationally what makes you better, because you always, when you feel like, well, I just don't feel like I'm getting any better, you can always go back to your roots. And that's in music and our faith and our families. It's just, it's a really good reminder of that.
1: Yeah. I did see an interview with him once, Eddie Van Halen, where the interviewer asked him, if you could play with anybody in history, dead or alive, who would that be? And without even hesitating a little bit, he said his dad.
2: Yeah.
1: You know, and his dad did play with him on Diver Down. There was a song that his dad played. It wasn't flute. I think it was clarinet. Yeah, clarinet. Mm. And his dad played a solo on the song. And he said that was just a thrill to have his dad in the studio. And, like, you know, in fact, his dad is given credit. Like, when he says the members of Van Halen, and his dad is listed as a member of the band on that album.
2: That's awesome.
1: Yeah, that's great. Yeah, that's great. Man, getting a little emotional, man.
2: Sorry about that.
1: that's good
2: on
1: stuff.
2: On with the show.
1: I'm Deacon Harold Burke Sivers, listening to Beacon of Truth. And it's Word of God Wednesday. Grab your Bibles, my friends. We're breaking open God's Word for the 25th Sunday in Ordinary Time. 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
1: All right, my friends, Word of God Wednesday. Break open God's Word for the 25th Sunday in Ordinary Time. 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Some awesome readings today. This first reading from the prophet Isaiah, Isaiah 55. So this is in the latter third of Isaiah's canon in his books. He's 66 books. This is chapter 55. And this section from this particular reading from Isaiah should be familiar. In fact, I remember growing up, there was a song that had lyrics that we sung in church. And the lyrics were part of this reading from Isaiah. So it should sound familiar to a lot of us. Seek the Lord while he may be found. Call him while he is near. I love that. Seek the Lord. In fact, it says in the Psalms, Psalm 67, seek the face of the Lord and yearn for him. So, you know, we should be seeking. And look, we're looking for things all the time to either satisfy a need or a desire or an emotion. We're looking for things. We're looking for answers. And truly, the answers to every question we've had in our life, the answer to the meaning of everything, is Jesus Christ. So Isaiah is encouraging us to seek the Lord while he may be found. Call on him while he is near. You know, so again, when I think of where he may be found, where he is near, not just spiritually, but in Eucharistic adoration, where he is present, body, blood, soul, divinity, in the Eucharist. I love this. And again, these readings, I think, today speak into the incredible power of God's mercy. Let the scoundrel forsake his way. Let the wicked his thoughts. Let them turn to the Lord for mercy. Right? So we don't have to worry about being lost if we turn toward the Lord. Yes, sometimes we get sidetracked. Sometimes we get confused. Sometimes we get lost in the culture. Sometimes that voice of sin is so alluring, you know, so pleasurable, that sometimes we lose ourselves in the culture. That's why Christ gave us the sacrament of reconciliation. And

0: tribes. You know, just as high as the heavens are above the earth, so are my ways above your ways and my thoughts above your thoughts. So the way God chooses to implement his mercy is not like us, you know, because what do we want often? We want revenge, right? We don't want mercy, but Christ turns us on our heads. He says, love your enemies and pray for them. All right, let's be real. When's the last time you prayed for somebody you can't stand? Right? But God shows his love and mercy even to people who've done wrong to us. Right? And that's the point I think, the readings today. Beautiful. And then we have the psalm, which is Psalm 145, which is a Deutero-Hallel psalm, or a second praise psalm. So that's Psalms 145 to 150, the last six psalms of the Psalter. And again, tying beautifully into the first reading from Isaiah, Psalm 145 says, the Lord is near to all who call upon him. That's the refrain that we'll hear this Sunday. Every day I will bless you, Lord. I will praise your name forever and ever. Great is the Lord and highly to be praised. His greatness is unsearchable, or his greatness can never be measured. Or I have to look at the Hebrew. It might even say his mercy is without end there. So again, God is merciful to all who seek him, to all who call upon him. That the Lord is ever is looking for opportunities all the time to show us his love and mercy. We just have to be open to accepting it into our lives. The second reading is from the opening chapter of St. Paul's letter to the Philippians. You know, he goes, famous line, to me, life is Christ and death is gain. Right? So life is Christ, because death no longer is the end. Death is no longer the period at the end of the sentence. You know, Christ is life. And so death is not the end. It's a doorway to be with Christ forever. And that's why he says it's gain, you know, because we have to die in order to be with Christ. And so, you know, it's not like St. Paul has a death wish, but he's saying, you know, that that he's looking forward to death so that he can be with Christ forever, you know. And so I'm not looking forward to death. I'm looking forward to being with Christ forever. Amen. But not so much looking forward to death. But again, it's something that we don't have to fear, because our hope is in the living God, right? Our hope is in Christ. So beautiful readings from Paul. And then we're going to dive into the gospel and a beautiful parable by our Lord, which ties in beautifully to the power of God's love and mercy. Word of God Wednesday, breaking open God's word for the 25th Sunday in Ordinary Time. Grab your Bibles and join us. We'd love to hear from you. 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
1: The month of September is devoted to Our Lady of Sorrows. It commemorates the profound union of heart that existed between the Mother of the Redeemer and the Savior, through which she experienced many interior sorrows as a consequence of his mission. We ask Mary to pray for us so that we can unite ourselves to her in her sorrow, in the hope that we will one day also share her joy in the triumph of her Son.
2: Christ is the answer, with Father John Ricardo.
3: John chapter 8, verse 51. Jesus is in a discussion with some of the leaders of the Jews. They're talking about Abraham. Abraham lived 1,500 years before the time of Jesus. So in the course of the discussion, Jesus says, truly, truly, I say to you, if anyone keeps my word, he will never see death. He says that often in the Gospels. He who keeps my word or believes in me will never die. To which the Jews say, now we know you have a demon. And they say, Abraham died, as did the prophets, all the patriarchs, the great men and women of the history of Israel. All these people died, and you say, if anyone keeps my word, he will never taste death? Are you greater than our father Abraham, who died? And the prophets, who died? And Jesus says, your father Abraham rejoiced that he was to see my day. He saw it and was glad. To which the Jews say, you are not yet 50 years old, and you've seen Abraham? And Jesus answers, truly, truly, I say to you, before Abraham was,

0: I am.
1: Did you know that the Basilica del Santo Niño in Cebu City houses the Philippines' original and oldest religious relic, honoring the Holy Child Jesus? Influenced by Spanish colonial architecture, the Basilica's revered image of Santo Niño attracts thousands of pilgrims each year. To learn more, visit santoninodecebubasilica.org today.
2: Oh yeah. Great riff.
3: Yeah. Punchy little grunge.

0: classic drunk pattern in the back.
1: Yeah.
0: Stuff and fancy, you know, kick on 1 and 3, snare on 2 and 4, you know. Yep. Awesome.
1: The basics of rock and roll right in this.
0: Yep. You know that hi-hat there with...
1: Yeah.
0: Yep. And the bass doubling. All right, into a like three-chorus or something here. Yeah.
1: Yeah. As much as I like an intricate bass pattern, sometimes it's nice just to hang on to E, A, and B, you know? Like, just give me the three.
0: Yep. Yep. And I love, again, how he's doubling the guitar there. Mm-hmm. And, you know, and it shows that they're together. They're in harmony, you know?
1: Yeah.
0: Just like our lives should be harmonious with the Lord.
1: Yeah.
0: You know, the same riff, the same rhythm, the same pattern. You know, our hearts beating with the heart of God.
1: Mm-hmm.
0: You know, when that's such a great feeling when life feels like it's in sync.
1: Yeah.
0: You know, when you're on that same plane with, you know, God, you're living the life in the Spirit, and you're following the teachings of the Lord, and everything just seems to be locked in, dialed in. You know, just like just the song. You know, they're definitely together and dialed in.
1: Well, and that's what I love too when you go to see shows. Don't just watch the performance of the instrument of how well they play, but their interaction. So like when you have like guitarists in sync like that, or, you know, in a pocket, or they do something, you know, that's like, I saw what you did there. Like the facial of like, you know, you know, just the camaraderie, you know, which is what I think made great bands like the Beatles and Van Halen and some of those when it came to their stage performances. Especially if you go back to the Beatles stuff, because they couldn't hear themselves half the time anyway because the screaming was so loud. So they just had to have fun with each other. And, like, the Hollywood Bowl was one of my favorites to rewatch, just because I can only imagine not being able to hear yourself or the song and just hope that it sounds okay. And then you just... So you just have fun with it. And so they're goofing around and just being brothers, you know?
0: Oh, that's hilarious. I can't imagine that, you know, doing a gig where, you know, I'm speaking, I can't hear myself.
1: Yeah.
0: You know, and it's like, I hope this sounds good, or I hope I'm saying something good here, you know, that's hilarious.
1: Yeah.
0: Can't even imagine that.
1: And also some of those promotional videos before there was MTV, the Beatles, some of the, you know, one of the early bands to do promotional videos, and then they would send them to Ed Sullivan because they didn't have time to travel to the States to, you know, promote the new single. So they would just record, you know, Hello Goodbye or whatever the song was, send the video, and then Ed would play it. But what's funny in some of those, probably most of them, Ringo's not playing the drums. Because, of course, they're lip-syncing, playing to the produced track. And so, like, yeah. There's one where he's, like, holding an umbrella, and you just see him, like, popping in and out, you know, ever so often, just like, And then there's, like, one where they're in a garden, and the rest of the guys have their guitars, and he's just sitting on the ground, just, like, playing with rocks. And, like, it's just, it became, like, a shtick for Ringo. It's like, oh, we don't have any way to get drums in on this video, so just, Ringo, just, you know, play with the flowers or hold this umbrella, you know, or whatever it was. And so it's just really funny to see the wit of like, oh, well, this is what a drummer does. You just go with the flow.
0: Oh, that's hilarious. I remember as a gig, I mean, I could hear myself, but I couldn't see. This was in the Mall of Asia Arena.
1: Yeah.
0: In Manila, Philippines, 27,000 people were there. And the lights were so bright that I could only see the first like 8 rows.
1: Yeah.
0: And I could see people on the sides. It was just like a basketball arena.
1: Mm-hmm.
0: And so I could see, when I finished speaking and the lights came down, they put the house lights on and the stage lights came down, and I looked, oh my goodness, that there was a lot of people out there, dude. And I was like, maybe I'm glad I didn't get the chance
1: right.
0: to see. Maybe I would have been more nervous or something. But
1: right.
0: But it would end up being a great gig. And I actually got a video of the crowd. Mm-hmm. You know, when I got off, I said, I have to document this. I mean, because until the Eucharistic Congress, I've never spoken to that many people before.
1: Right.
0: And so I got this like panoramic thing of the crowd. It was awesome. Of course, the Eucharistic Congress was amazing. 38,000 people there and speaking. Dr. Ed Shree and I went back to back, and it was amazing, man.
1: I have to say, for me personally, watching you walk out into Colt Stadium at there in Indy and everyone cheer when they introduced you was probably one of my highlights, just because, again, I know, not that you go for the, you know, acclamades and high fives, but I know as a musician, even though you're not there to play, you're there to encourage and inspire and all the things, right? But just that feeling of to have, you know, that, you know, applause,
0: yeah,
1: of that people that they look up to you in the ways of faith, right? Like, if you're going to look up to me in the things that I really value as something. Don't just applaud me because of what I can do for you or because, you know, you want to learn to play this instrument. Like, those things fall away, right? The spiritual, the challenges of what's brought me through my life, I want to share those. And so that's what at least that's where I was in that moment for you, because you're a musician and a speaker and a husband and a father, you know, all the things, right? So recognize the things that matter most to God, because that's what I want to be known for. And so I loved that moment.
0: Yeah. Yeah. Amen. Well, thanks, man. I appreciate that very much. I'm Deacon Harold Brooks-Sivers, listening to Beacon of Truth, and it's Word of God Wednesday. Break open God's Word for the 25th Sunday in Ordinary Time. Of course, we'd love to hear from you. 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
0: 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Now, the reading today is from Matthew's Gospel, chapter 20. And, you know, the third luminous mystery is the proclamation of the kingdom. And during this section of Matthew's Gospel, that's exactly what Jesus is doing. He's describing to the people the kingdom of God, using, of course, human language and analogy in a way that people can understand. But Jesus is speaking and using human language and often using parables and often using agricultural examples, because he's speaking into the people's lived experience. It was an agrarian society. They were farmers. They grew stuff. They grew wheat, and they grew grapes for wine and all that. And so that was very, very familiar to them. But of course, in using these parables, Jesus is not exhausting the depth of God's love. I mean, Jesus says himself, eyes not seen, ears not heard, nor has it so much as dawned on man what God has in store for us. So He's just trying to introduce them to the power of God's love by describing what the kingdom of God is like. So he gives a powerful story here. And I'm not going to read the whole gospel, because you'll hear it being read this Sunday by your priest or your deacon. But he said there's this landowner who wanted to hire out laborers for the vineyard. We still do that to this day. You have like in Napa Valley, or in even in the Willamette Valley in Oregon and other places where they grow wine, you know, the owner of the vineyard will have people come in to pick the grapes, right, when they're ripe. And so so this the owner of the vineyard, okay, dudes, come in. You're going to work here. This is the wage I'm going to pay you. And they were like, hey, we're good with that. Yeah, that's a fair wage. Yeah, we're good. So they 9 o'clock, they get in there and they start working. And so while they're working, the landowner goes out. He sees some other dudes standing around. Hey, what are you guys doing? We're just waiting for somebody to give us some work. Well, hey, come work for me. So these guys come and they start about noon. So the first set of guys started at 9. The second set of guys started about noon. The vineyard owner goes out again, sees another group of guys, brings them back, and they start working at 3 o'clock. So you have guys starting at 9 o'clock, noon, and 3 o'clock. All right. Now look at those hours that Jesus talked about here. Now, if you pray the liturgy of the hours, or you understand maybe monastic life, terse, sect, and non. The third hour, the sixth hour, and the ninth hour. So these are, you know, we have morning prayer, then we have mid-morning prayer, midday prayer, mid-afternoon prayer. So these kind of sync with the liturgy of the hours. So I love that. And so now 5 o'clock comes. It's the end of the workday. And now he's going to be paying each of the workers what their work for the day. So the vineyard owner decides, I'm going to pay everybody the same rate. So I'm going to pay the guys that worked at 9 the same rate. I'm going to pay the guys that worked at noon and the same rate that the guys worked at 3. Now, the guys that worked at 9, that started at 9 o'clock, they were upset. What? Hold on, bro. We work from 9 to 5. We work the full 8-hour day. And you're going to pay the dudes that started at noon, that work from noon to 5, 5 hours, and the dudes that only work for 2 hours? You're going to pay them the same as us? What's up with that? And so the owner says, dude, what? I'm not cheating you. Did we not agree that before you start at 9 o'clock, I would pay you this wage? And you said, yes, this is great. This is a fair wage. We're happy. So it's because I'm generous? You're upset because I'm generous with, I'm the owner here. And because I'm generous, you're upset. It's my money. And if I want to use my money and be generous, what's that to you? Why are you so envious? And then Jesus ends. The last will be first, and the first will be last. And why this parable is so powerful for me, this is how I felt when my dad came to faith, and I felt like the guy who started working at 9 o'clock. Here I am, the first baptized Catholic in the history of my family. I was baptized 2 weeks after I was born. I lived my whole life as a Catholic. And then my father, who was not a man of faith, and you all know the story with him, so I don't have to repeat that here. But estranged from him for 18 years, all of that, he comes to faith in Jesus at 74 years old. And so I was there at his bedside when he died, and I'm thinking, wait a minute. He's going to get the same, or at least potentially get the same reward as me. He only was a person of faith, living his life from 74 years old till he died at 82. And he's going to get the same reward as me that lived my entire life as a Catholic. That doesn't seem fair, But again, God is generous, super abundant with his mercy. He goes, Deacon, dude, why are you so upset? You should be rejoicing. Because your father, again, potentially, right? Your father is working to spend eternity with me. Because I'm generous with my love and generous with my brain. Why are you jealous? I go, yeah, Lord, why am I jealous? So this gospel has a particular, connection with me and with my story. But sometimes life seems unfair. Right, and today's gospel brings out some of those common frustrations that we all have when we're looking at the world around us. How is it that a professional athlete can make more money in one game than a school teacher may make in 2 years? How is it that CEOs of multi-billion dollar corporations receive millions of dollars in bonuses while their employees are being laid off or being replaced by AI or robots. How is it possible that internet pornography and human trafficking are multi-billion dollar industries where we're using people as objects, as things, stripping them of their dignity and humanity? That doesn't seem fair. So even though these situations frustrate us, you know, as did the workers were frustrated in the parable that Jesus told today, we have to remember that we're not living for this world. We are living for the next, right? That's the point that St. Paul is talking about in the second reading today for Philippians. We're not striving to be comfortable and satisfied while we're here on earth, but we're preparing ourselves to be with God forever in heaven. You know, so when we stand before God to be judged, my friends, he's not going to say debit or credit. God's not going to ask us for a bank statement or a tax return. God will not be interested in how much money we made this year, last year, or any year of our lives. God is not interested in our wallets. He's interested in our hearts. And we see today in his infinite justice and mercy, our Father in heaven sent Jesus Christ, his only Son, the Good Shepherd, God from God, light from light, true God from true God, to gather those sheep into the fold and to acknowledge their sins and to turn back to him in love. And when we do that, God cannot help but be but overflow his love and mercy into our lives and into our hearts. You know, the prophet Isaiah reminds us that we must turn to the Lord for mercy, to our God who is generous and forgiving. Again, his thoughts are not our thoughts. His ways are not our ways. So if we truly love God, then we will think and act like him. Our actions must match our words. Remember, St. James tells us in his letters in the New Testament, we are justified by works and not by faith alone. Remember, that's the only place in the entire Bible where the words faith and alone are together, are in James chapter 2, verse 24. Right? We are justified by works and not by faith alone. You know, because just as the body without the spirit is dead, so faith without works is dead. Right? So we must all work diligently in the Lord's vineyard. You know, each of us according to the gifts that we've received, you know, to be good stewards of God's abundant graces in our lives. So we must proclaim, for example, in the vineyard, loudly and clearly, that every human person is created in the image and likeness of God, and that each person's life and dignity must be respected, whether that person is an innocent unborn child in his mother's womb, whether that person is a sex slave in Thailand, whether that's a homeless person out on the streets. We also have to reject the false gods of gender ideology, of euthanasia, of embryonic stem cell research that erode the moral foundation of a just society. You know, we believe as people of faith that every human life is sacred and that people are more important than things.

0: that the measure of every just society is whether it protects and respects the life and dignity of every human person in the womb, in the workplace, in the nursing homes, in our families, right? This is the measure the standard that we need to live up to as people who proclaim, not only with our mouths, but with our hearts, with our lives, we proclaim the love and the mercy of God. So in teaching us that the last will be first and the first will be last, our Lord shows a special concern for workers. You know, work is more than a way to make a living. You know, as I alluded to before, work is a form of continuing participation in God's act of creation. If the dignity of work is to be protected, then the basic rights of workers and owners and others must be respected. The right to productive work, to decent and fair wages, to economic incentive, and to ownership and private property. These rights must be exercised in a way that advance the common good. So work is not there in order to exploit someone. Work is not there just to make a profit at the expense of another person's dignity and self-worth. No. Work is a participation in the salvific power of God. You know, work is one of the ways that we maintain our dignity as human beings. So following Jesus means that we have to put our faith into action. And so if we want to strive for equity in the workplace, if we want to strive for peace, if we want to achieve racial equality, then we must evolve for humanity a method that rejects revenge and aggression and retaliation. And the foundation of such a method is love, right? These were the words of Dr. Martin Luther King. You know, beautiful words that speak to us to this very day. And so we have to create an atmosphere where we're creating effective dialogue. Through dialogue and understanding, that's where change comes from. And that's why I love the fact that our Holy Father, Pope Leo XIV, put out the document on AI. You know, Magnifica Humanitas, which, again, we've been going through on our show. You know, so we need to have dialogue and understanding with this technology so that the common good can be protected and the dignity of the human person can be respected in light of these new technological tools, again, that are going to create efficiencies in the way that we produce and manufacture, but it should never be at the expense of the human person. And it should always advance the common good. That means what is good for all of us, not just what's good for this individual person, but what's good for all of society, what's good for all of us. That should be dominating the conversation. You know, so as we continue to reflect beautifully on these readings today, as we reflect on the luminous mysteries of the Holy Rosary, this third luminous mystery, where the proclamation of the kingdom, we should be kingdom purveyors of God's love and mercy in the lives of other people. You know, so God is calling each one of us. So Jesus explaining the power of God's mercy in the beautiful parable today, but he's also saying that we need to be purveyors of God's mercy in the lives of other people. So God will be generous and merciful to us to the extent that we are generous and merciful to others. I think that's the powerful lesson that Jesus is teaching us today. You know, we have to be committed, deeply committed, to building integrity, to sharing wisdom, to imparting knowledge. And it's that understanding of how we live the gospel out that leads to a reciprocity of love and to real change in our culture and society. You know, a lot of us are frustrated because, you know, we're living in a culture that's angry, that's confused, that's broken, that's hurting, that's divided. And Jesus prayed that they may all be one. And so our Lord is teaching us that we need to be the conduits to bring the body of Christ together through, of course, everything through God's love, everything through his sacrifice and death on the cross and his resurrection. Amen. But God allows us to share in his ability to bring souls to him. You know, so we have to respond to people with empathy, working through our differences with humility, with contrite hearts, so we can create a harmonic of love that will reverberate in the hearts in the hearts of many people and throughout our country and through our world. So let us draw deeply from the wellspring of God's divine mercy and love, and be assured of the knowledge that no matter how many times we fail, no matter how many times we do wrong, God is always there to waiting to bring us back into his love. Our God is an awesome God, a God of love, justice, mercy, truth, and peace. All right, tomorrow we're going to continue our look at Magnificat Humanitas, Pope Leo XIV's document on AI. Remember, you can stream today's show by visiting Podcast Central at ew10.com/radio. And until we're together again, may Almighty God bless you, keep you, and protect you, the Father and the Son and the Holy Spirit. Amen.
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2: Father Larry, this comes from the Catechism, section 1776. Man discovers a law which he has not laid upon himself, but which he must obey. Its voice, ever calling him to love and to do what is good and to avoid evil, sounds in his heart at the right moment. For man has in his heart a law inscribed by God. There he is alone with God, whose voice echoes in his depths.
3: Isn't that nice?
2: Well, but wait. I have my morals. You have your morals. I know what's right for me. That may not be right for you. Who are you to tell me what is right and what is wrong?
3: Again, what happens is God tells us what's right and wrong, just like we don't tell God. And see, that's the point. Like so often people say, well, I got to make my own decision. And I say, well, if you do that, then who are you? If you think something's right or you think something's wrong, then we should all bow down before you, because then you are God. You decide what's right and wrong. God creates us and he makes the rules. And he writes them in our heart because all these rules are for our good. You know, the church teaches that our conscience needs to be formed in the right way. Because you could be brought up in a situation that you don't know anything or your conscience was ill-formed. But there's still inside of us something that knows we don't go around killing people normally. Now, even that's been screwed up when it comes to abortion. But there's still something inside most people that says to kill someone else is wrong.
2: If I define my value system, then I am 100% good. Because by definition, I'm doing what I say is good and I'm avoiding what I say is wrong.
3: And you're 100% wrong then. Because again, you're making yourself out to be the God of the universe. You can't even take your next breath. That's how dependent you are. God could take your breath like that. So you can't be God of your life or your next breath. Who are you to be God of your own morality? It's a lie.
4: There are some saints and martyrs who were beheaded with a greater peace than I have when someone cuts me off on the freeway or my teenager's running late for school. If I find someone's driving me crazy, the problem isn't that person, it's me. Whenever someone disturbs your inner peace, your inner life is too disturbable. Jesus showed us in the way to Calvary that no one can take your hope, your joy, your peace, or even your love for them. No one can make you act or feel anything. When Jesus reigns in our hearts and minds, we don't hand over that kind of power to any human being. So if you're letting someone drive you crazy today, maybe God's telling you to build up the interior castle of your heart so that nothing disturbs you. But that comes from prayer. As St. Paul wrote from prison, do not be anxious about anything, but in prayer and petition with thanksgiving, present your requests to God. Then the peace that surpasses understanding will guard your hearts and minds in Christ Jesus. This is Chris Stefanik from RealLifeCatholic.com on EWTN Radio.
5: 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We read in sacred scripture that when we come to God in prayer, he changes our lot. 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Prayer does everything for us. It is indeed the air that fills our soul, just as the oxygen fills our lungs. We can't do without prayer. To do without prayer means we languish and we die. 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
7: 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Amen.
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0: Hello, everybody, and welcome to Catholic Lives, a program where you meet, up close and personal, exemplary men and women who practice their Catholic faith and serve as model to others. I am Maria Mercedes Robles, and we're coming to you from the Philippines. Today, we're very fortunate to have with us as guest the Provincial Counselor for the Mission of the Congregation of the Pious Disciples of the Divine Master. She's also a member of the Archdiocesan Committee on Environment and Art for Liturgy of the Archdiocese of Manila here in the Philippines. But she's also a church interior designer and a member of the Philippine Institute of Interior Designers. Ladies and gentlemen, please welcome Sister Graziela Aceveros. Sister, your dual profession is rather unique. You're an interior designer, and at the same time, you are a member of a religious order. Did you meet any challenge when you decided to take this path?
1: Yes, it's a very challenging vocation. Actually, it's the congregation who prepared me for this kind of task.
0: That means that you decided to be a member of the religious first before getting into interior design.
1: Yes. The congregation has the mission of serving the church in the field of art and liturgy. And so there's the need to prepare the persons, the members, to serve the church and to respond to the needs of the church.
0: Sister Graziela, how did you decide that interior design was really your interest? In particular, church interior design.
1: When I was young, I was very much inclined in art. Before entering, I was pursuing engineering. But before I graduated, I decided to join the congregation. And there inside the congregation, they saw that I have that inclination. So they were the one who sent me to study interior design.
0: Were you fond of drawing or painting? What were the interests that you had when you were a child that gave you that inkling that this was the area for you?
1: Yes, I am fond of sketching and then arranging places, and the inclination, I have that interior inclination toward art.
0: The idea of church interior design is rather new to me. Tell us more about church interior design.
1: Yes, interior design is in the service of the church, take care of the places of worship for the liturgy, like arranging or preparing a sanctuary, churches, the interior of the church, adoration chapel, places for baptism, the sacrament of penance, the right space for the liturgy.
0: How are you called to do a specific church?
1: They know that our congregation is serving in this area, in this field of apostolate. And so they request our congregation to help them design their sanctuary, their churches, to renovate, or if they have problem on church furnishings, they also call us. In fact, we have the liturgical apostolate centers where they can find things for worship. And we're also the one taking care of these items, designing all these items for the service of the church.
0: Sounds like a very demanding job.
1: Yes.
0: Now, my next question is, how are you able to divide your time as a member of a religious congregation and your responsibility also in the archdiocese, and at the same time attending to, for example, a specific project? How do you keep the balance to make sure that there is no conflict?
1: First of all, maybe it's a grace of vocation, because it's the mission of the congregation, so there's always the grace. I believe in that. And also, it's a matter of programming ahead, the activities of the following days, planning, and of course, living the style of the community, responding. Because when I respond to the request, for example, of a parish priest or the archdiocese, it's not alone, it's not me alone, it's the entire congregation. So I go there as the one sent by the entire congregation. So that makes things easier for me, and that I have that interior courage to respond to that demand. There are difficulties, especially in terms of community life, because there's the demand of the community life. I have to be fulfilling also we have also the mission of prayer. We have to pray every day for us 1.5 hours as a mission. So I have to fulfill that one. The demands of the community life, like community activities, I have to be there meal times, at least once a day. So there are demands, but with the grace of God, I managed to respond to that demand and to overcome also difficulties.
0: Sister, when we started the interview, you described your dual profession as very challenging. How has this very challenging profession contribute to your growth in your spiritual life?
1: The bottom line is I keep myself focused on my vocation. And the center of that vocation is Jesus Master. With that focus, I am able to discern which things are important with regards to my vocation, which is very helpful for my growth as a person, as a consecrated person, and also responding to the demands of the church, you know, the congregation's service, apostolate, and also the demands of the local church. Not all activities or requests can be responded also. We have to discern if I'm able to do it with all the schedules that is already planned.
0: Sister, this is a unique expertise. Is the congregation also preparing the way for younger vocations, for example?
1: Yes.
0: To also get into church interior design, yes, down the road?
1: Yes.
0: Are they their proteges that you are attending to, teaching, and so on? They're probably already assisting you in some of your projects.
1: Yes. We have one sister who just finished interior design also, and there are also sisters, we can see that they have potential, for example, in arranging the sanctuary, so they specialize on that, flower arrangement, and then vestments design. So we prepare them, we give them an input, if it is necessary, we send them to school for academic preparation to continue the mission of the congregation.
0: But this is within the congregation,
1: yes,
0: right, sister? Is it also possible for someone who is not in any religious order, any common person who develops interest in church interior design, to also get involved one way or the other, sister?
1: Yes. We encourage, actually, collaborators. We call them collaborators in the mission. We ask also their help if we cannot do it. There are specifically highly technical art expression that we cannot do it at this time. No, we don't have sister prepared for that. So we ask their help.
0: When you talk about church interior design and you're doing a particular project for a parish, for example, will you give us an idea what it entails in terms of requirements? How many people are involved and what type of expertise do they have? How long does a project take?
1: Normally, it's the parish priest who first felt the need of designing or renovating their sanctuary. And then they ask us to do the work. So what we do is to design first, no, what they want. So we ask them, how do you conceive your church? Who are the people who belong to this church community? Because our design should be adapted to the people who will use that interior space or space for worship. It's the people. We base from the kind of people, what are their vision, their faith experience. So we get from that information, we come up with a scheme for the entire design. And then we execute, we put that into paper, design, and then submit for approval. And then once it is approved, we look for somebody who can execute. The contractor, carpenter, all the workers that we need to be able to execute the plan.
0: And then, of course, as designer, you also step in and monitor the progress,
1: yes,
0: of the construction.
1: We follow up the right execution of the design. That's very crucial because usually in the design of the sanctuary, it's not the same with the designing the interior of a house. There's the sanctuary, which is based also from the theology of the Eucharist. For example, if the space is designed to celebrate the Mass, for the celebration of the Eucharist, it has to follow the theology of the Eucharist. Because the role of the art that is to be placed in that space has to enhance the experience of the mystery that is being celebrated.
0: How do you ensure that the principles of art and the guidelines about liturgy meet and blend so that worship benefits from that combination?
1: As a professional, I follow four principles. First is the coming up of concept design, which is based on the community that I'm designing for. What kind of community? What is the parish? What is the vision of the parish? So from there, I get the concept, the main concept. What is their religious experience? What is their experience of Christ? No? Like Jesus Christ as a good shepherd. So from there, I get the design concept. And then second is the organizing principle of space, based from the documents of the church. What are these documents that is recommended by the church to be able to design a space for the Eucharist, for example, for the celebration of the Eucharist, or for the celebration of baptism. And then the third is making use of the principles of art. Lines, what are the lines? What is the principal flow of the line of the interior? The color. Yes. And then the organizing principles, making use of harmony, rhythm, texture, with regards to material that I'll be using. So those are the four principles that I use to be able to be guided that my design is according to the mind of the church, based from the church documents, and also following the right principles of art.
0: I see. I can imagine, Sister Graciela, that the renovation, for example, of a parish church or a construction of a new one will require the cooperation of the entire community. How do you ensure that you get the full cooperation of everybody in the community to get the job done?
1: Yes. Normally, the priests also express their difficulty to me, and they also plan how to inform the people, how to convince the people of the need of the church to be rearranged or renovated or changed. And so there was, in the past, I had the experience of a kind of, not all the community members are in favor of the renovation. So the parish priest requested me to give input to the community, several inputs, and giving them the orientation of the church, and also why we need to renovate the sanctuary, usually based from the requirements of the reform of the Vatican II.
0: So aside from being the designer, you also participate in community relations, yes, and making sure that it's properly explained, yes, to everybody.
1: Yes, in my part, I have to be updated. I need to study also the theology and the liturgy. I should know the theology of the Eucharist so that I can explain to them why we need to change the altar, for example, because the altar symbolizes the Christ, no, and his saving work, so that once the people see the altar, it should indicate the mystery that is being celebrated in the Eucharist, and it will enhance their experience of the mystery, the saving mystery of Christ.
0: Sister, this line of expertise that you have is not just technical, of course it's also artistic and creative. And I can imagine that it requires a lot of study. You were just mentioning that you have to study this and that, and it requires a lot of research, I can imagine. How do you cope with the needs of being a church interior design in these times of a lot of technical advancement?
1: I said that I started the service in 1990, and after that I thought that I need to be informed interiorly with regards to my knowledge of theology. So I studied liturgy. I took the master's course in liturgy in San Beda College, so that my knowledge of liturgy should be deepened and I will be able to serve the right way the church requires. Because art should not be practiced as art per se, art for art's sake, but art in the service of liturgy.
0: How do you update your knowledge and your skills as an interior designer? Does that also require you to join seminars or there's short courses?
1: Yes, there's a monthly gathering of interior designers organized by the Philippine Institute of Interior Designers. So I make myself available for that as much as possible to attend the monthly meeting for updating and also to be able to renew my license. Yes, because they require professional updating for interior designers. Different topics like the new materials, the new technology now that we are using, for example, in the interior, new materials that's coming up. And then also, how do we practice interior designer as professionals?
0: The more you tell me about the work that you do as church interior designer, the more I realize how difficult it must be for you, knowing that you also have responsibilities in your congregation. Mm-hmm. You're a provincial counselor, and yes, as you yourself mentioned, it is a governance position, and that has a lot of demands on your time, on your focus. Mm-hmm. So how do you cope with all of these?
1: At the beginning, it was a real crisis in my part, no? Because I was serving the church in the field of interior design and art, and then suddenly the congregation will ask me to serve in the area of governance, which is two different things. Now there's a question of discernment now. It was really difficult for me because I know that the congregation has prepared me in this area, in this particular apostolate, and it was their mind, no, to be serving in this area, and then now I'm being called to another expression of service. It was a real difficult for me.
0: So how did you deal with that discernment issue?
1: So I'll have to go back to the essence of my existence as a sister, as a consecrated person. So what is that? I'm here. Am I a professional? I am a consecrated person, called by God and sent. So it is in the area of obedience, knowing that I am a consecrated life, so I have that vow of obedience. So my focus is Christ. It's Jesus Christ who called me, and He's also the one who sent me. I am called to be a consecrated person as pious disciples of the Divine Master, and I am also asked to serve in this particular service of governance. So that is the point of integration. Although I cannot serve fully in the area of designing, especially challenging projects that needs my full attention, but consultation, yes, and projects that can be done at home, like backdraft, you know, can be done at home and then just attached in the church. In the church or in the chapel. It's a matter of focusing oneself in the essence of my own life as a consecrated person. So that is a focus on Jesus Christ, who called me and sent me to serve the people of God.
0: Sister Graciela, I also want to ask you to tell us how our parishioners, people who go to church, who attend the Holy Eucharist, how must they look upon the altar, for example? Can you tell us how must we, as regular churchgoers, be able to connect with the beauty of the altarpiece and the whole environment inside the church?
1: First of all, my life of prayer, my work as an artist should only be an overflow of my life of prayer, my experience in prayer. I believe in that because the concept that we come up after a prayer is really the product of that experience in prayer. And so when it is executed, the same thing is experienced by the faithful, based from their need, from the concept that they have given us. The point there is to let them experience also interiorly the saving work of Christ that is given to us as gift. It's a little bit difficult to to explain, no? But yes, it's in the prayer that we come up with a concept that will fit for the people. And it's not only expression of art, but it's based on their experience also. And what the Lord or the church wants to communicate to them. Now, for example, no, in coming up with sacred furnishings in the church, like the altar, the ambo, what is the altar inside the church? It's the symbol of Christ. So in our design, we should be able to convey to the people in the form of art that this altar is a symbol of Christ. It is both the sacrifice of Christ offered on the altar, and it is also a meal which the community share together in the celebration of the Eucharist. And so the experience, the salvific or redeeming work of Christ is totally communicated to them without being conscious of these are the principles, but they experience it, you know, through this artistic expression. Oftentimes, simple design communicates more the essence of the theology or the meaning of the Eucharist. We avoid the clutter, so that the mind of the faithful will not be diverted to it, but focus on the altar and then the ambo, symbolizing the risen Christ, announcing his victory and fulfillment of the salvation that he has wrought in his passion, death, and resurrection.
0: If, as you said, producing it is an overflow of prayer, would you also agree that the experience of it, the perception of it, of what you produced, the altar, the church environment, can also be experienced or sensed, perceived by the faithful also in the spirit of prayer?
1: Yes.
0: There has to be an openness, and so the creator, you, the artist, and the faithful for which the piece is produced meet in prayer.
1: Yes.
0: Isn't that beautiful?
1: Yes, that's really the core of the mission. The core of the mission, letting them experience the salvation that Jesus Christ has given to us as gift through prayer, through the celebration of the liturgy.
0: All right. I suppose my final question, Sister, as we wind up this interview, is your advice to people, whether they have the inclination to join a religious order or not, how can you encourage them?

0: offer. But before that they can really serve the real needs of the church, one must know also our own faith and also the church liturgy. For us, we are required to study theology and then liturgy in order to be able to serve the right way, to make use of art in the liturgy at the service of the church worship.
1: Thank you very much, Sister Graciela, for the time you have spent with us. We hope to have you again on one of the future episodes of Catholic Lives.

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1: All day today, we celebrate the feast of Saint Cyprian, patristic writer of the early church and patron of North Africa.
2: Hi, this is Mike Aquilino with a few words about Saint Cyprian. Cyprian was born to a rich family in Carthage, North Africa. As an adult, he converted to Christianity, and soon he was named bishop of his city. He led the church through a time of multiple crises, including persecution. He himself died a martyr.
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4: Today, we're continuing our look at Psalm 71. So Psalm 71 is in book 2 of the Psalms, Psalms 42 to Psalm 72, and Psalms 51 to 72 are all attributed to David, all right? And so Psalm 71 doesn't have a prescript or a superscript for this psalm, but we know that this psalm was written by David. So we pick up here in verse 19. So this is a quite long psalm. We started before, David is crying out to the Lord, "In you, O Lord, I take refuge. Let me never be put to shame." That's how David started this psalm off. So now we pick up, actually let's pick up a little bit before, because verse 19 is actually mid-sentence. So let's start off with the previous sentence. Verse 18, "Even till I am old and gray-headed, do not forsake me, O God. Let me tell of your mighty arm to every coming generation." Right? So David realizes that God's providence, God's love, God's mercy in his life, even when he's old and gray-headed, right? And I think about that now because I'm getting older and I'm getting full of gray in my own life, you know? And obviously, when I pray this psalm now, you know, in my late 50s, you know, I'm hearing this psalm and experiencing it differently than I did when I was 14 or 24 or 34, right? Because now I do have gray hair because I am feeling older, you know, my body reminds me of every time I finish working out, like, ooh, I'm not recovering like I used to do when I was younger, you know? So those physical reminders are in a beautiful way. The physical reminders of aging as a reminder that God will still not forsake us even in our old age. And that we're getting to a point in our lives, we're going to able to tell the next generation because of we have years now of lived experience, not just the experience from youth, but now in our older age, we have life experience to be able to share our life experiences and how God has worked in our lives with the next generation, with our children, with our grandchildren, right? Just as David did with Solomon. He says, Solomon, in 1 Kings chapter 2, he says, "Solomon, my teaching and the things that I'm telling you now are not just for you, they're for your children and their children and their children down through the generations." And then we pick up at verse 19, "Your strength and your justice, O God, reach to the highest heavens." So he said the justice and the strength of God and the strength of his mercy reaches to the highest heavens. So we've talked about this before, that when we talk about the heavens, what are we talking about? So when we say the word heaven,

0: 7, we obviously are thinking about the heaven where God dwells. Well, for our Jewish brothers and sisters, that's called the highest heavens, right? So there was the heavens, which was the sky. That was the first heaven, the sky and the clouds. And then there was a second heaven where the stars and the moon and the comets and asteroids. And then there was the third heaven where God dwells. So David is saying that God's strength and justice reaches to the highest heavens, that his love and mercy penetrates all the different levels of being and in existence. It is you who have worked such wonders. Oh God, who is like you? Well, that's the point. There is no one like the Lord. There is no one like our God. There is no one that brings justice and mercy to the highest heavens, to every generation. No one but God. So our faith cannot rely on the lived experience of the world only. It cannot rely on science and technology. It cannot rely on AI, right? Our strength and our courage has to rely on the Lord. No one is like God. Wonderful reminder from David of who the real God is in our life.
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0: Hello and welcome to the first episode of our series, The Spiritual Legacy of Archbishop Fulton J. Sheen. I'm Father Charles Connor, a priest of the Diocese of Scranton, Pennsylvania, and I'm particularly honored to be doing this series on Archbishop Fulton Sheen for several reasons. First of all, as a youngster back in the days of black and white television, I can remember being enraptured by this tremendously spiritual holy man in front of our television set at home, as millions of American people were. Secondly, I'm grateful to be doing it because many years after that, living in New York City, I would go and hear Archbishop Sheen speak on any occasion that I was able to do so.
1: But the night of the Last Supper, our Blessed Lord said, I am going to prepare this drama so that it will be enacted all over the world and hearts will be purified and souls purged.
0: I've met him on several occasions over the years, and that is another reason for my gratitude for being here now to begin this series. And I'm also very grateful to the Archbishop Fulton J. Sheen Foundation, headquartered in Peoria, Illinois, for all of their encouragement and for all of their prayers for the success of this series, that the cause of this saintly man might become better known, that those of us who remember him so well and who were so spiritually nurtured by him may indeed become more fervent devotees of his cause for sainthood. And also, I'm very much in the debt of the Archbishop Fulton J. Sheen Spiritual Center, which is located in the town of El Paso, Illinois, where Fulton J. Sheen came into this world on the 8th of May, 1895. Because it is through the kindness of the Fulton J. Sheen Spiritual Center in El Paso that many of the artifacts you see on our set and many of the artifacts you will be seeing during the course of this series have been made possible. Our Lady of Television was a very, very familiar symbol to people who watched Life is Worth Living back in the 1950s. Life is Worth Living won the then Bishop Sheen an Emmy Award. And we have with us on the set of this program his surplice and his mitre and an original painting that has been commissioned by the Sheen Foundation, among other artifacts. And you will be seeing more in the course of this series. I'm also very grateful to two fine ladies, Karen Fulte and Jane Hunt, who made the motor trip from Illinois here to Irondale, Alabama, to be with us. And you'll be meeting

meeting them in the course of this series. Karen Fulte resides in El Paso, Illinois. Jane Hunt now lives in East Peoria, though she was born and raised in El Paso and was a cousin of Bishop Sheen through marriage. Many of his family have been very, very enthused with the idea of doing this series. Now, what is the series itself going to be about? We are going to begin today with the biography of Archbishop Sheen, told to you rather briefly. And then we're going to move into the spiritual themes that one finds in the writings of this tremendous man. Did he write 60 books? Did he write 70 books? People argue about the number. Some were large, some were small, some were meditative, some were scholarly. But his output was positively enormous, not simply on radio, not simply on television, but indeed through the printed word as well. So we begin this episode with his biography. Then we will go into the major themes

of the tremendous spiritual literature that was produced by Archbishop Sheen over 60 years of priesthood. He was a phenomenal man. He was known to so many, not only in the United States, but throughout the English-speaking world. Time magazine designated Archbishop Sheen, then Bishop Sheen, its Man of the Year in 1952. This was a very, very familiar magazine to so many Americans for so many decades, and indeed this particular issue brings back very fond memories to those people who were watching Life is Worth Living back in the early 1950s. So who then was this remarkable man, and what was his life about? The servant of God, Fulton John Sheen. As we said, he was born on the 8th of May, 1895, in the rather small town of El Paso, Illinois, which had been part of the Illinois Prairie. He was the son of Newton and Delia Fulton Sheen, baptized in St. Mary's Church in Peoria, Illinois, by Father Jeremiah Quinlan. The church where he was baptized is not the St. Mary's of El Paso that is standing today, but one can almost get the feeling of the town, because the town has really not changed a great deal since the late 19th century in which Fulton J. Sheen came into this world. He was born at 25 West Front Street in El Paso, over a hardware store that his father, Newton Sheen, then owned. His mother's family, the Fultons, traced their ancestry to a little village called Croghan, which is near the town of Boyle in County Roscommon in Ireland. His grandfather Sheen was also born in Ireland, and his grandmother Sheen in Indiana. And these great people came and settled in Illinois, and it was there that Archbishop Sheen first indeed saw the light of day. He was baptized Peter Sheen, and he took the name John for confirmation. He was Peter John Sheen. So where did Fulton Sheen come from? Well, he spent a great deal of time, we understand, with his Fulton grandparents, and he began to assume their name as his first name. So he took to himself Fulton John Sheen, but baptized Peter Sheen, confirmed John, therefore his full Christian name, we might say, Peter John Sheen. He lived for a while in El Paso, Illinois, as a youngster, but ultimately his father sold the hardware store and they moved into the city of Peoria, where the young Fulton Sheen attended St. Mary's School and later Spalding Institute. He was an altar boy in the cathedral in Peoria. One time as a young altar boy, he told the funny story of dropping a cruet on the floor, and he said, you have no idea.

Spalding family of Maryland and Kentucky, one of the great founders of the Catholic University of America in Washington, where Sheen would teach for so long. And Bishop Spalding said to him after the episode of dropping the cruet that he predicted someday he would be a great man, and he would go and he would attend the University of Louvain in Belgium. Now, why did Spalding make such a claim? Well, first of all, because Spalding had gone to Louvain himself, and he probably saw great intellectual talent in this young man. And sure enough, the young Father Sheen did indeed do graduate work at the University of Louvain in Belgium. Well, in any event, he goes to St. Mary's School. He goes to Spalding Institute, and that was a boys' school in Peoria. He was classmates with a young fellow by the name of Jim Jordan, and Jim Jordan's future wife, Marion Jordan, went to a girls' school in Peoria. And Jim and Marion Jordan later became nearly as well known, I suppose, as Fulton Sheen, because they became Fibber McGee and Molly from the old days of radio. Well, young Fulton Sheen received his degrees, his bachelor and his master's from St. Viator's College in Bourbonnais. Then he went on to the major seminary at St. Paul, Minnesota, and he was ordained a priest in the Cathedral of Peoria on September 20th, 1919. He was sent then to the Catholic University of America in Washington for graduate work. And while he was doing graduate work at Catholic University, he said to one of his professors, who could see the potential in him and wanted him to study more, "I want to go someplace and find out what the world is thinking." And the professor said to him, "If you really want to find out what the world is thinking, go to the Institute of Philosophy at the Catholic University of Louvain in Belgium." And so he was sent there, young Father Sheen, and he did indeed do graduate work under people like Professor Leon Noel, one of the truly great philosophy instructors at Louvain. He won his Ph.D. in philosophy and later was actually given the designation of agrégé en philosophie, which aggregated him, if you will, to the philosophy faculty. Fulton Sheen won the Cardinal Mercier Award for his dissertation. And his dissertation later became his first book, God and Intelligence in Modern Philosophy. And the preface to that book, or I should rather say the introduction to the book, God and Intelligence in Modern Philosophy, was written by none other than Gilbert Keith Chesterton, G.K. Chesterton, the great convert to the faith, who knew the young Fulton Sheen, who admired his talent. Chesterton had become a Catholic in 1922 and would die in 1936. Now, at the end of his graduate work, and incidentally, through these years, he not only obtained a degree at the University of Louvain, he also studied at the Angelicum in Rome. He studied at the Sorbonne in Paris. He taught at St. Edmund's College in Ware, England. He taught in the School of Theology there, and England would play a very, very central focal part in his priestly life for many years. We will be returning to many events that happened to him in England, particularly at St. Patrick's Church on Soho Square. But through all of these years of education, he was becoming more and more and more distinguished, and by the time he finished his formal education at Louvain, at Rome, at Paris, he had received two invitations. One invitation was to go to Oxford in England in company with Monsignor Ronald Knox and to begin the first school of scholastic philosophy since the Reformation. Second invitation came to him from Nicholas Murray Butler, the president of Columbia University in New York City, to come and teach. And he presented both invitations to the Bishop of Peoria. He said, "Which one shall I accept?" The bishop said, "Neither one of them, come home." And the bishop put him in the poorest parish of the Peoria Diocese, and there he spent the first year of his life making converts and bringing many, many back to the active practice of the faith. And then after a year of ordination, the Bishop of Peoria said, "Now I'm going to send you to the Catholic University of America in Washington, where you will become an instructor and ultimately a professor of philosophy." And the young Father Sheen said, "That's fine, that's wonderful, it's what I was trained to do, but why didn't you let me go and do it when I first came home from Europe?" And the Bishop of Peoria said, "Oh, I just wanted to see if you would obey. Now run along." And he said, "I've been running ever since." And he spent many decades running, and the church is tremendously grateful to him that he did. It was 1926 that he finally came to the Catholic University of America, and he would remain in the Department of Philosophy at the Catholic University for some 25 years. They would be very, very interesting years in his career because he would be sojourning from Washington, D.C. to New York City almost

every weekend. He would be conducting convert classes in New York City, both at St. Patrick's Cathedral and also at the very famous Paulist Church of St. Paul the Apostle at 59th Street and Columbus Circle. And then he would return, of course, by train to Washington, where he would begin his classes on Monday morning, conduct a full week of classes Monday through Friday, and then be on the train again to New York City. So they were extremely busy years. He was lecturing in philosophy in Caldwell Hall at Catholic University, that famous building. And he was writing, and he was also getting into the first media work of his life, and that would be radio. Because it was during these years as a professor in Washington that Father and later Monsignor Fulton Sheen began to be the featured speaker on the Catholic Hour. And it was through the Catholic Hour that so many hundreds and thousands and millions of Americans first heard that tremendously eloquent voice. Fulton Sheen's Washington years were extremely productive and very, very prolific. As we mentioned to you, these were the years in which he became involved in radio on the Catholic Hour as Monsignor Fulton J. Sheen, the featured speaker. The program, the Catholic Hour, began on a 17-station network and was carried originally by 118 NBC affiliates. It was also carried by shortwave radio around the world to an average weekly listening audience that was estimated at over 4 million persons just in the United States alone. Several million copies of Monsignor Sheen's radio addresses were published and distributed throughout the world. He also had become a prolific writer, and it would be impossible in a broadcast of this nature to list all of his books, but we want to at least mention some of the more famous ones. We've told you already about God and Intelligence in Modern Philosophy, which won him the Cardinal Mercier Prize in Philosophy. That was followed by Religion Without God, The Life of All Living, which we will speak about in our next program, The Divine Romance, Old Errors and New Labels, Moods and Truths, The Way of the Cross, Seven Last Words, The Mystical Body of Christ, Calvary and the Mass, Victory Over Vice, Freedom Under God, Whence Come Wars, Characters of the Passion, Communism and the Conscience of the West, Lift Up Your Heart, Peace of Soul, Three to Get Married, The World's First Love, that magnificent book on Our Blessed Mother, Life is Worth Living, his television series, 5 volumes. Every year's television series became a new volume. The Life of Christ, described as Bishop Sheen's finest work. God Love You, Thinking Life Through. And to the modern world of the late 1960s, Footprints in a Darkened Forest. Fulton Sheen had a unique style about him, and it was very reminiscent of G.K. Chesterton. In fact, it could be said, I think, that he imitated the great English journalist's devices. Back in 1930, he showed a strong Chestertonian streak in an article that he wrote entitled A Plea for Intolerance, which held that the United States was not plagued by bigotry so much as it was plagued by what he called the, and I quote him now, the weird fungus of broad-mindedness. A bigoted man, he wrote, is one who refuses to accept a reason for anything. A broad-minded man is one who will accept anything for a reason, provided it is not a good reason. You can see the influence then of G.K. Chesterton coming through very, very much. In 1950, Fulton Sheen leaves the Catholic University of America in Washington, and he goes to New York to become the national director of the Society for the Propagation of the Faith. We will show you in a later episode the very beautiful World Mission Rosary, with each decade a different color, symbolizing the 5 continents of the world. He became the editor of Mission Magazine, that so many of us remember so well, with its marvelous cartoons of Bishop Sheen trying to shake people down for money for the missions of the world, which he said were absolutely his greatest love.
He became a newspaper columnist as well. God Love You appeared in the Catholic press throughout the United States and England and Ireland. Bishop Sheen Speaks appeared in the secular press throughout the United States. Both were syndicated columns, and they appeared in hundreds upon hundreds of newspapers. Life is Worth Living was his famous television series of the 1950s. He began broadcasting on the old Dumont television network, and eventually, of course, he became syndicated nationally on ABC. He was back-to-back with the king of comedy himself, Milton Berle. They used to joke about Uncle Milty and Uncle Fulty. And Uncle Fulty totally overtook Uncle Milty in ratings. And even Uncle Milty had to agree that Uncle Fulty had far better writers. And who were Uncle Fulty's writers? Matthew, Mark, Luke, and John. There's a very, very marvelous testimony that people of all faiths, all religious beliefs, came to appreciate what Bishop Fulton J. Sheen had to say on Life is Worth Living in the 1950s and on the Bishop Fulton J. Sheen program, which came on television in the mid and continued into the late 60s. In 1966, Fulton Sheen's career took a rather dramatic turn. Here he had been now for 15 years, National Director of the Society for the Propagation of the Faith. He traveled the world. We could develop 3 television programs just on his travels to mission lands and his recollections of his travels to mission lands. He was a prolific author, syndicated columnist, had been a radio personality, and now a leading television personality as well. And in 1966, our Holy Father, Pope Paul VI, appointed Bishop Sheen the Bishop of Rochester, New York. And this is what Pope Paul VI said formally to Fulton Sheen upon his appointment as Ordinary of the Diocese of Rochester. "Everything that you have so tirelessly accomplished in the past, by deed and by the spoken word, to feed Christ's flock, has won you universal acclaim. We now nourish the fond hope that in the future you will vigorously undertake even greater things." Well, Bishop Sheen's arrival in Rochester in December of 1966 was not your ordinary episcopal arrival of a bishop, a new bishop in his diocese. It was not ordinary because he touched down at the Rochester airport and he had 3,000 people just at the Rochester airport to meet him. And we are told that the streets from the airport into the downtown of Rochester were lined with people to wave and to cheer on the new bishop as he came to claim, if you will, his episcopal see. He was installed, of course, in the Cathedral of the Sacred Heart in Rochester, New York, and he would remain ordinary of the Diocese of Rochester for only a brief 3 years. It's interesting, he was 71 years of age when he was appointed Bishop of Rochester, and he was 74 years of age when he resigned his see. Now, remember, we said that he resigned the Diocese of Rochester. He never accepted the fact that he retired from Rochester, or that he retired from anything at all. In fact, he was quite clear about the fact he never retired. He simply retreaded. And it was a very successful retreading indeed. But anyway, during his years in Rochester, he had great successes and he had great disappointments. They were very turbulent years. 66 to 69, you had a war raging in Southeast Asia. You had dissent on college campuses. You had a social upheaval. You had a moral upheaval. You had political upheaval. People living through the late 60s, including Fulton Sheen himself, would agree that the world that we knew in 1967, 68, 69, the years that he was based in Rochester, were very, very different indeed from the 30s and the 40s and the 50s, the great era of Catholic faith in which he had come up, the great era of Catholic faith in which he was a writer and a television, radio and television personality.
So much had changed in the late 60s in the aftermath and the tremendous misinterpretation

Interpretation of the Second Vatican Council, and any bishop functioning in any diocese anywhere could indeed expect and did indeed have crisis and turmoil. And Fulton Sheen in Rochester was obviously no exception to that rule. And yet he accomplished a tremendous amount in his brief sojourn in Rochester. Well, he visited our Holy Father, Paul VI, and he said, "Your Holiness, I should like to resign my see on or near the 50th anniversary of my priestly ordination," which would have been September 20th, 1969. He did indeed resign. The Holy Father acceded to his wishes. He moved back to New York City, lived in an apartment on East 77th Street, spent the next 10 years of his life preaching and writing, most particularly preaching priests' retreats. The last 10 years of his life saw Fulton Sheen going from diocese to diocese, doing a tremendous amount to help priests to reappreciate the tremendous calling which they had. There was great crisis and turmoil in the priesthood, great questioning in the priesthood. But if you had ever been fortunate enough as a priest to make a retreat under Fulton Sheen, you had your priesthood so strongly reinforced. And incidentally, he wrote two marvelous books on the priesthood, Those Mysterious Priests and The Priest Is Not His Own. And we shall be later in the series touching on both of those magnificent spiritual treatises on Christ's priesthood. In 1973, he told the Thomas More Lawyers Guild, an association of Catholic lawyers, it was much more difficult to be good than it had been 20 years ago. Today, he said, Christians must stand up and be counted. It is very easy to flow with the current, he told the lawyers. Dead bodies float downstream. It takes live people to resist the current and to swim against it. He went to the North Carolina Methodist Conference in 1974, spoke to a group of Protestant ministers, and he told the ministers, we Catholics used to be the only ones who believed in the Immaculate Conception of the Blessed Virgin Mary. Today, it seems everybody in America believes he or she is immaculately conceived. In other words, we have lost the sense of sin. Well, despite all of this great, great fame, Fulton J. Sheen always would return to his roots in Illinois, to Peoria and to El Paso. On one occasion, returning, he quoted Aristotle. He said, the really perfect movement is the circle because it always goes back to its beginnings. I have come back to my starting point, the city, the people, the clergy, the streets. I have lived under all the bishops of Peoria. A truly great man who had a remarkable career. And as we go along now in this series, we shall investigate the great spiritual legacy Fulton Sheen has left us.

0: That's what you are. Other Jesuses. And you ought to so manifest him in your lives that as you move among others, they will say of you, as the maidservant said of Peter, thou hast been with Christ. Thank you, and God love you.
1: Now, Catechism Wisdom with me, Dr. Ray Guarendi, and Father Larry Richards.
2: I want to read to you what the Catechism says, a bit about men. Every man experiences evil around him and within himself. This experience makes itself felt in the relationship between man and woman. Their union has always been threatened by discord, a spirit of domination, infidelity, jealousy, and conflicts that can escalate into hatred and separation, so says the Catechism of the Catholic Church. Father Larry, isn't this idea of male headship, don't we need to lay it aside? I mean, come on, Father Larry.
3: I think if male headship is, I am the one in charge of this family, you will do as I say, then we have a problem. But if male headship is the servant of the family, as it was with God, and the way he tells us, now we have what life is about, huh? Like often when I do a wedding, I'll start with the girl and I say, do you think the Bible, when it says, wives, be submissive to your husbands, do you think that's what it means? And I always go, oh no, Father. And I go, yes, that's what it means.
2: Well, not in the original translation.
3: Yeah, shut up. And then listen, so I go, yeah,

0: yes, that's what it means. And everybody's like, die, Father, die. Then the guys are all excited, and I go to the guy, and I say,
1: they like this priest.
0: They do. And I said, you know what it says in the book of Ephesians after it says that, don't you? It says, husbands, love your wives. How? It's Christ loved the church and gave his life for her. And I say, you know what that means, son? No, Father. Your life is over. That every day now, what you got to do, when you wake up in the morning, how can I die for my wife and my family? How can I put their needs in front of mine? Think about it. Jesus Christ is the perfect man. And Jesus Christ came to earth and gave his life for us. If you and I are going to be perfect men, we don't live for ourselves. We lay down our life for our family.
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7: The deadly abortion pill is being taken far beyond the limits for which it was approved, and the consequences are horrific. A recent report details cases of women obtaining abortion drugs online and then taking them well into the second and even third trimester. One recent North Carolina case involved a woman who allegedly took the drugs at 31 weeks pregnant. Her baby thankfully was born alive and found in a toilet. The baby survived but was hospitalized. This is what happens when abortion drugs are treated like ordinary medication that can simply be ordered online. There's no physical examination, no ultrasound, no doctor actually seeing the patient. And as pregnancy progresses, the risks of hemorrhage and incomplete abortion or infection significantly increase.
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0: Hello and welcome to Catholic Answers Live. I am Cy Kellett, your host. Very happy to be here. Very grateful for Edgar covering yesterday. I went to see a really cool movie with Tom Nash, which I'll be talking about. We'll probably have the guy who made it on, Don Johnson, the Catholic Don Johnson, not the Miami Vice Don Johnson, from Don Johnson Ministries, made a new movie called Adore Him. And it's about adoration. And you're like, I said to him when I saw him last night, I said to Don Johnson, you made a movie about people sitting quietly in front of the Eucharist. Like, how did you do that? And then he goes, well, we came up with some things. We tried to make it a story. And I watched it. And afterwards, I was like, Don, you did it. You made a movie that's a story. It's worth watching. And it's about Eucharistic adoration, where primarily you just sit quietly with Jesus. Not an easy thing to make a movie about. So, and it was in cooperation with folks, Deacon Greco up there in Orange County, in the Diocese of Orange, and a very nice movie. We'll talk more about that. But so I got to go see that up in Orange County, and Edgar covered for me, and it's good to be back. And start off with Emily Dineny. I'll tell you the three most, if you're like, I don't know who Emily Dineny is, I'll tell you the most three most important things about her. One, she's a twin. Two, she's a convert to the Catholic faith. And three, she's the social media apologist for Catholic Answers. Hello, Emily Dineny.
1: Hi, Cy.
0: Did I make the movie sound good? Adore Him?
1: You did. I think you've sold me on it. I think I want to see it now.
0: It's good. It's very, very inspiring, but also educational. Like, you learn a lot about where this comes from, the Hebrew scriptures and the Christian scriptures and the life of Jesus and all that. And then after, you know, like in the life of the church. It's really, really good. We're going to talk about surrogacy today. If you've got questions, if you want to argue about the Catholic take on surrogacy, which Pope Leo recently said, surrogacy turns people into products, and therefore it's unacceptable. But the church has, you probably could have guessed which way the Catholic Church was going on this one. But if you disagree with that or agree with it, but would you like some help with understanding, 888-318-7884. And in part, why we wanted to talk about surrogacy is Emily's really good on all the pro-life stuff. But also, there's a case in the news right now, Emily, which I think you have read about. A mother gave birth down in Texas and said she refused to abort the baby. The baby had a heart defect, and she says the biological parents told, they had a clause in the contract that said, if we can tell you to abort the baby if there's something wrong with the baby. And so the baby shows this heart defect at about 20 weeks, and she says the parents told her abort the baby. They say we didn't tell her that, but in any case, the baby was born in Texas, and the latest update we have, at least that I have, is the baby is in the, I don't even know how to understand this in some ways, because they go, the baby's with the biological parents. So carrying a baby for 9 months seems really biological to me. And so I think we're kind of being sneaky with the use of the, what they mean is the parents whose DNA was used, but that doesn't make the woman who carried the baby less the biological mother. Like DNA is not the whole biological story. Biology includes the whole body, and she, so I don't know. I just think sometimes we use this terminology in a way that is meant to prejudice the case rather than to enlighten the case. But the woman who carries a baby is I don't know how you divide up a pie. The baby's not a pie. I don't know how you divide this up, but that's pretty biological what she did. So what do you make of this case, Emily?
1: Yeah, it's absolutely tragic, and it's not the only one, unfortunately. There was also another one recently about a Canadian surrogate who, similar case, the biological parents, the ones whose baby that she was carrying, I guess their you know, biological DNA, they asked her to get an abortion as well because of certain flags that came up during genetic testing and ultrasounds. And this woman also refused because she You know, when you are carrying a child for months, you are inevitably going to bond with them. I mean, that's supposed to be a very beautiful thing, because you're forming this attachment with your unborn child so that when they are born, you have so much love and affection for them already. They're not a complete stranger to you.
0: Right.
1: And the baby is bonding with its mother as well. It's bonding with a woman that it is inside of, that it can hear the heartbeat of, that it hears the voice of. And so it's very, I would say, I mean, I'm going to use the word evil. I think it's very evil to rip a child away from the woman, its only source of comfort, that it's known for its entire existence. You rip them away from them. Or, you know, on the flip side, you have parents that are demanding that this woman abort this child that she is also bonded to. It's very devastating for the woman involved as well, who's the surrogate, who now is her, you know, child that she's bonded with is taken from her. And traditionally, surrogacy involved the woman's egg. So now with, you know, IVF technology, you can have another woman's egg implanted within you. But traditionally, it was this is her offspring. Like, this is truly her child. It's her egg that this baby is fertilized from. And so it's absolutely devastating for both parties involved. The church refers to surrogacy. It says that it is a grave violation of the dignity of both the woman and the child.
0: Yeah.
1: Because for reasons already stated, you're treating both parties like commodities. Like, they're not people. Like, this is a business transaction. The child is viewed as a commodity that you're purchasing, that you're making contracts over. And the woman, her womb is literally being rented out. This is absolutely insane. And yet surrogacy has become a global multi-billion dollar industry. People are profiting from this. It's absolutely tragic.
0: I agree with you. It is. Do you have the sense that maybe first of all, a woman who signs a surrogacy contract, she is thinking probably, I will do a service for this couple and I will get paid for that service. So right away, there's this economic incentive that you're likely wealthy people are exploiting.

0: exploiting poorer people here because people need money and they'll do stuff for money. But I assume that the bonding process of carrying the child may change her view of who she's in service to here. Like she might go, wait a second. On the one hand, I'm getting paid by these people, but this is the person who, like, I'm bonded to, the child. So I can totally see someone signing a contract that said, and if you don't want the baby, I'll abort the baby. And then 20 weeks in going, no, I'm not killing the baby for you.
1: 100%. Yeah, it's so easy to tell somebody to abort the baby when you're not the one that's been carrying them. You're not the one that's bonding with them, that's feeling their movement within you. I mean, it's crazy. But yeah, women can change their mind. And I think this has truly brought out some hypocrisy among the pro-abortion crowd, because these same people who screamed, your body, your choice, some of them are saying, actually, you forfeited your right to bodily autonomy when you signed that surrogacy contract. So you don't get to say it's your body, your choice anymore, because you signed away those rights when you decided to become a surrogate and carry this child. So you actually need to abort that child if the parents demand it, because you signed a contract legally binding you to do so. So it's crazy how much this has kind of shifted people's arguments. It shifted their mentalities behind truly how far does our bodily autonomy go? And do surrogates have bodily autonomy? And if you're stripping surrogates, from that right, I mean, we can both say abortion is cruel, it's evil. I'm very grateful these women are not aborting these babies when they're feeling pressured to. But it's crazy that these people who scream freedom and choice, and you get to do whatever you want with your own body, are suddenly now recanting that because there's a legal contract involved, I guess. Yeah. That's what's so ironic.
0: Everybody thinks they have a right to everything, and we're stomping on people's rights when we say this is outrageous, this is immoral. I'm going to say something.
1: Yeah.
0: This is outrageous and immoral. Like, this isn't, but it's how far we have fallen as a society, and the conflicts of these rights now is wild. But maybe some of this would be curtailed. It's so hard to know what you can accomplish in legislatures and what you can't. But if you just had a law that a woman gives birth to a child, the child is hers.
1: Yeah. Yeah. I mean, it seems basic. Like, that seems like a basic just kind of fact of reality. But because of how distorted people have become around childbearing, around, you know, technology has developed so quickly in the West, it's so weird now that we have to kind of specify this, or even specify which people can give birth and get pregnant. It seems absurd.
0: That's how far
1: our culture has come.
0: Right.
1: You know? And so it's insane the amount of explaining we have to do, or just in general. I mean, all of this boils down to, and the church is very outspoken against this, which I think is really needed in a day and age as this. But so many people, it's very weird. They see children as their property, and they don't see them as a gift. They don't see them as something to receive with open arms, but they either see them as something, hey, I can abort them if I don't want them, or I get to customize them. I get to choose what I want from them, how I want them to be. And if I don't like it, then I can just kill them or request that they be killed. And so this is where the church is going to be very outspoken against, you know, things like surrogacy, IVF, is that you don't have a right to children. You don't have a right to be a parent. That's a gift. That's a blessing. Nobody owes you a child. And if you're already going into parenthood thinking, I want it this way, I deserve a child, I'm going to do anything I possibly can, I'll spend as much money as I need to get this child, you're already looking at it completely wrong.
0: Yeah.
1: Because a child is supposed to be accepted as a gift and as the fruit of marital love. And children deserve to be conceived by the loving union of their father and their mother, not conceived in a sterile laboratory, or not conceived by a contract. And so surrogacy has really exposed just how far people will go in thinking that they're entitled to having a child. But then you're just reducing children to commodities, which is evil.
0: It is evil. Emily Dineny, our guest, we're talking surrogacy today. Your call's welcome. Whether you agree with us or disagree with us, you can see that Emily and I basically agree with one another. 888-318-7884. I'm going to disagree with you on one thing, though, or at least push back a little bit on it, because in a certain sense, in a certain sense, you do have a right to a child. Like, it's not right for the Chinese government to tell married people you can only have one child. So there it goes both ways. You don't have the right to treat a child as a product, but parents have a right to, or couples have a right to procreate. So we got to be careful, because we don't want to give the Chinese government power to go, Emily said.
1: No. You're totally right. I would say we have the right to procreate, but I would say I don't think we do have a right to a child per se, because, you know, if that's the case, then somebody, you know, who's struggling with their fertility can look up to God and say, you owe me. I deserve this.
0: Right.
1: But that's not true.
0: Right.
1: You know? And so, yeah, the government should never be able to say, you know, you can or can't have kids when it comes to a man and a woman who is seeking, you know, the fruit of their marital love. But when it comes to having a child, I mean, all children are gifts. Even a married couple who's Catholic and very faithful, sadly, some of them won't be given children, at least, you know, biologically. And so the church would encourage those people to seek spiritual parenthood through potential adoption, or, you know, to be a spiritual mother or father to people that are in need of that. So,
0: or carry the cross. I mean, it is a cross. So the church doesn't deny it's a
1: 100%.
0: Cross. Yeah.
1: It is. And I think that's why, like, the surrogacy topic, the IVF one, it's so tricky, because a lot of these couples that are pursuing these alternatives to just, you know, having children naturally, it's because that having a child naturally, that hasn't worked for them. And so they are people that are carrying this cross of infertility, and it's devastating, and there's no way to kind of alleviate that cross. There's nothing I could say to make that better. At the same time, though, we have to be careful not to allow that pain to then be pushed into something where now we're seeing children as something we're owed, as something we'll go to any means to get, even if that means conceiving them in a way that is contrary to their dignity as a child of God. And so, you know, if you're somebody conceived through surrogacy or IVF, you are still you have infinite dignity in the eyes of God. But that doesn't change the fact that IVF and surrogacy are wrong.
0: Right. 888-318-7884. I want to talk about surrogacy. Emily Dineny, our guest, right back with more Catholic Answers Live right after this.
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0: Welcome back. Catholic Answers Live. Why does the church oppose a surrogacy? We're talking about the problem of surrogacy, and it is a problem, but it's a moral problem that I think many people have noticed this, actually. Emily Dineny, our guest, I think many people have noticed that our society has quite a few moral problems. we have made the best choices morally, and we've chosen to accept surrogacy as if there's just no problems with it. I guess we're all supposed to go along with it. People magazine's got no problem with it, so why should I? Is I think a lot of people's attitude, and you need to be a little more morally discerning than that. So the Catholic Church clearly is opposed to surrogacy. It's opposed to using women. It's opposed to treating children as products. If you'd like to discuss it, 888-318-7884. We're going up to North Dakota. Lynn in North Dakota. I actually know a Lynn in North Dakota. I don't know if this is the Lynn that I know in North Dakota. Hi, Lynn.
1: I know this Lynn.
0: I do know this Lynn.
1: I'm the Lynn in North Dakota. Yeah.
0: I'm not gonna say any more about you because I'm protecting your identity. But this is a wonderful person, Lynn in North Dakota.
1: I have a recognizable voice, so everybody, I think if anyone I know is listening, they will.
0: Yeah, right.
1: They might know.
0: There are listeners to Real Presence Radio in North Dakota who will know Lynn because you know that's what we're on up there is Real Presence Radio. Hi, Lynn.
1: Yeah. Hey. So I'm calling. A few years ago, I worked with someone who was a surrogate. And I didn't know her very well, but I just remember this discussion coming up and being in a room of people who were just so excited for her and the work she was doing for her friend. And this is just more of a practical sort of application question, right? Like, you know, I just remember thinking, you know, I was kind of holding myself and I just kind of said, wow, you know, but I wonder could I have done more, without getting fired? But you know, like how do we approach that in a space, especially in situations, I think, you know, where people feel very proud that they are helping someone have a baby and they don't necessarily think of it, as we might, as still sort of, as a baby, as a commodity or anything like that. So like, what are your thoughts on how you approach that in these types of settings?
2: That is. Yeah. I appreciate you calling to ask that because I'm sure a lot of listeners are thinking the exact same thing. I would say when it comes to anything kind of, you know, moral issues that you're kind of bringing up with somebody, it takes a lot of prudence to kind of discern in a case-by-case basis, you know, some things you need to consider. How close am I to this individual? Am I in the position where I could say something and it could legitimately change their mind or leave an impression on them? And is what I'm saying, could that actually result in any sort of change, right? And I think that one's big for something like a surrogate because if they're already pregnant at that point, I mean, there's nothing really for you to say, right? The deed is already done. And so at that point, you can perhaps, if the conversation came up, right? If you felt like you were on a good kind of relationship basis with this coworker or with this friend or, you know, whoever it is in your life, and they were to talk about it with you and potentially invite you to kind of share your thoughts. I mean, we should never lie, right? And so I would say your reaction should be, it should be measured by, again, how close you are with this individual and how this could affect your relationship with them. And so if it's a coworker, you know, somebody that you're seeing every single day and you're not that close with them, then I would say, I would say be very careful about how you kind of, what you express openly with that individual, because that's going to make things pretty awkward. And if what you're saying isn't going to change anything, then maybe it's best to kind of keep that reserved to yourself. If they openly ask you your thoughts about it, then I would say be honest with them. And you don't have to say, well, I think this is, you know, a horrible injustice to you and to this child. But you could just say something along the lines of, Yeah, well, you know, I'm a little concerned. How are you feeling about this? And I would just ask questions personally because I think that's the best way to kind of ask something with curiosity and see kind of where the conversation takes you. So in this case, I would kind of ask, you know, do you feel worried about when you have to say goodbye to this baby, or are you planning on having a relationship with this child after they're born? Because studies show that surrogates who do maintain a relationship with the child after they're born to some extent, or they're open to one, that they actually are happier with that dynamic versus just, you know, complete cut off, never seeing them again, right? And I think that there's, I mean, it's true that surrogates report they do not. They have some sort of distance with the baby that they're carrying because they know inevitably they're saying goodbye to them. And so you could talk to them about that. Like,

How do you feel about the baby? Do you feel like you can bond with them and give them the care and kind of affection that they deserve? You could kind of ask them that about that. Ask them questions about how this pregnancy has been compared to maybe previous ones that were their biological children. And in the end, just kind of encourage them to keep maintaining, affection with this child, because all children deserve affection, and they shouldn't be withheld affection for the sake of this woman, because this woman knows I'm going to have to say goodbye, so I shouldn't get connected with this child. That baby deserves to have love and connection from the moment that they are brought into existence. So, all in all, my advice to you, I know that was kind of a long-winded answer, but my advice to you would be to ask questions, to kind of know your place in your relationship with this individual. A coworker is completely different than like your sister being like, "Hey, I'm going to be a surrogate." I think when it comes to somebody that you do have kind of a close relationship where it's a good friend, it's a family member, I think we do have responsibility to kind of

0: in the group, you know, celebrating this sort of nobility of giving your body in this way, you know, seemed a little bit, I mean, you could tell people were like, well, I guess we won't bring her into this conversation anymore. I just kind of said, wow, that's something, you know.
1: Wow, that's a great response. Wow, that's something.
2: Good for you.
0: I am really
2: truly.
1: You, well, I know you.
0: But I do. Yeah, go ahead.
1: No, it's striking to me what you're saying, because it's like, I mean, this is this analogy limps, but it's like Jesus with the prostitutes and tax collectors. He's not saying this is good, all of this is good, but he's not treating people like the thing that they're involved in disqualifies them, you know, or keeps them out of his presence. So I think, it's a hard one. And in our families, when you got a gay brother or sister or cousin or niece or nephew, or somebody who's, I'm a they, them now, or somebody who I'm a surrogate or IVF, this is a constant problem, Lynn. How do we answer with love and respect and all the peace and kindness that Jesus did, but also not make ourselves allies to things that are immoral? I find that one tough. That's a tough one.
0: Yeah, I agree. That's why I wanted you guys to give me the answer. So.
1: Oh yeah. Good. Okay. Yeah. Okay. Good plan, Lynn. Come up with the hardest question of our age. And Emily and Alice, Lynn, it was great talking to you. You can hear the music. We got to take a quick break. Emily Dineny, our guest, we're talking about surrogacy. We'll continue with questions right after this.
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4: I firmly believe that prayer is communication with God. 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

Welcome back. Catholic Answers Live. I like to give Emily the easy shows, so we said, hey, let's talk about surrogacy. Surrogacy is in the news because of a story here in the U.S. Of a woman who was contracted to be a surrogate mother. Says she was told by the parents when to abort the baby when it was found out the baby had a serious heart defect, and then went to Texas because where are you going to go? Go to Texas. Don't come to California if someone's trying to get you. go to Texas. And so surrogacy's in the news, so we thought let's talk about it. And Lynn with a very tough question, I thought, last one, and then Emily said, no, that's not the toughest question about surrogacy. So here with the toughest question about surrogacy, Aaron in

0: Richmond, Virginia. Welcome, Aaron.
1: Hi, thank you.
0: Yeah.
1: Can you hear me?
0: Yes, very well. Very clear.
1: So I'm a Catholic. I believe everything the Catholic Church teaches. And if I don't agree, it means I'm wrong. That's my stance to start with.
0: Amen. I'm with you on that, all of that.
1: I have kind of a gray area to run past it that I think the church might have to think about and Catholics need to be a little more sensitive about. So my sister went through very awful IVF and ended up with a surrogacy at the end. One thing a lot of Catholics don't understand is that, one, you can't force God to do anything, so they lie to you. A lot of the cells that they joined never lived. Like, there's literally no spark of life, and they make it sound like every time they do it that there's going to be a baby there. And my sister suffered through, you know, having nothing happen, because, like I say, you can't force God to do anything. And then she had some very bad pregnancies. They're unnatural pregnancies. The drugs that they put these women and babies through are unreal. A lot of people don't understand that. It's a very painful process. Anyway, she passed away. And then in her will, she
2: left
1: the last remaining baby to us. Thank you. God rest her. So we woke up one day, and my wife and I had a frozen baby that my sister left to us in the will. And we went, we talked to our priest about it, and his stance was, you know, intent and context matter. He said, you know, he advised us against it, but he said, at the end of the day, if you're going to go save a baby, go save a baby, but only if you feel it. So my wife suffered through the most horrible pregnancy, because they're giving you the drugs they use to stop organ rejection, because the baby's not actually your baby. And so the baby's suffering, the mother's suffering. The baby made it. And
0: praise God.
1: And so little boy, he goes to Catholic Church, raised him as our own. But I guess the kind of the gray area that the church is going to have to figure out is, one, you have all these millions of frozen babies out there that are suffering. You have women that are in a different surrogacy situation where they're trying to save the baby. Most babies don't get that opportunity. So, and the other thing is, I've actually had Catholics that have learned where the boy came from say, well, you know, he doesn't have a soul.
0: Oh, good right? Lord.
1: And things like that.
0: Good Lord.
1: Amazing.
0: I'm sorry anyone ever said that to you, Aaron. That's horrific. I'm sorry that was ever said to you.
1: And I think that there's this general idea among a lot of Catholics that because the process is so evil, that everybody around it, including the children, that there's something wrong with them.
0: Yeah.
1: And so I don't think that that's any type of Catholic doctrine. I've always been told if every second you're alive is because God wills you to live. So that's what I wanted to put out there in the weird world of surrogacy and just kind of see what you guys' thoughts were on it.
0: Emily, what do you think?
2: Wow. Yeah, thank you for sharing that with us. That is, you know, a lot that you and your entire family has gone through. So I really appreciate you opening up about that. You know, if my sibling left me their embryo in their will and passed away, I don't know what I would do.
0: Right.
2: And I think I would be like you, Aaron, and I would probably be more inclined to feel this obligation to save them. And but the reality is, when it comes to what the church says about it, the church does not have a definitive teaching on this, right? And because the issue with IVF is the manner in which is the conception aspect, right? What, like, the scientists that are in the laboratory that are conceiving this child, and it is happening apart from the marital act. And so the question then is, well, since this child has already been conceived, though, now what do we do with them, right? And that's the part that hasn't been settled yet. I mean, the church has settled the manner in which they are conceived in that laboratory. That is wrong, right? And based off of what we understand and know about the pregnancy process and how the surrogacy and IVF world works, children and women's bodies are treated as property, as are treated as, you know, something that can be put into a contract, right? And so that's what the church is explicitly going to point out when it talks about surrogacy and IVF. But when it comes to, you know, your sister situation, right, or even just a Catholic couple, let's say, who didn't know IVF was wrong, they went through and did it and got, you know, 5 embryos from it that are being frozen. And then they realize that IVF is wrong. They come back to their faith and then they're like, well, now what do I do with these children that are ours that are frozen, right? And so there is a really big difference of opinion in among Catholic bioethicists and priests and theologians. Some are going to err on the side of what your priest told you, which is that, you know, it's not okay to go ahead with implanting them, especially when the child is not biologically yours, because the child is going to be brought up in a manner that is, you know, contrary to nature, contrary to their dignity, potentially. But then there are going to be priests who say, no, I think in certain circumstances, it could be permissible for somebody to lovingly choose to adopt an embryo that otherwise would be killed or would die, because they're going to be, you know, thawed, so to speak, and they're not going to be kept frozen, because it costs money. It costs a lot of money to keep your embryos frozen every year. And so certain couples, you know, are like, I can't afford this anymore. And so I think that I can't say, you know, what I would do in this situation. And I couldn't tell you what the church says, because the church hasn't come out definitively on what you should do with frozen embryos that are, you know, created in vitro. But what I can tell you is, I think you did the right thing in terms of talking with your priest, discerning about it, praying about it, and what your wife went through, the sacrifices that she endured. You know, I don't know if anyone could hear that and not be moved by that. So, yeah, I really appreciate you calling and telling us about this, because I think for some listeners who maybe have their mind set up about what they think about this, you know, I think that you bring a story to this crowd, to this, you know, audience, so to speak, the Catholic world, that needs to be heard ultimately. And so I really, really appreciate you opening up about this. And of course, that baby is completely 100% loved and has infinite dignity, and is created in the image of God. And so, yeah, God bless you. God bless your family. And I'm curious if you just have anything else maybe you want to add or that you want to respond to from what I said.
1: So thank you very much. I really appreciate the answer. And no, it's just Catholics can just be sensitive to it. They talk to a lot of these women like they just went to the baby store and got a baby.
0: Right.
1: And the truth is that the baby suffered, the mom suffered. It's just a really awful process once people get in it. And then, you know, the kids that come out, they're real people. And so just some sensitivity and charity from Catholics across the board, I think, is important. So thank you.
0: Yeah, Aaron, thank you. Thank you so much for sharing. It's wonderful when you hear something like, I didn't expect that. I didn't. It's very helpful to have your art. It's what you did, Aaron, for us is expand our horizon of understanding, because it is the case that because we have this industry, Emily, there's going to be an infinite, or not infinite, but you know, I can't. Carlo's the boss around here, so I can't say infinite. He's very specific. Don't say that. But there's just an innumerable amount of situations that are going to come up, and each one is going to require discernment. And we're not all going to discern the same thing. But man, even if you said I wouldn't have discerned the same outcome, you can't deny the heroism of that woman who sacrificed so much for another person. I got to tell you, I'm taking 100%. A quick break, and then we'll come back. We're talking surrogacy, and our guest is Emily Dineny, and you are welcome to call 888-318-7884.
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2: This is Father Timothy Gallagher, an oblate of the Virgin Mary. 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

0: Welcome back, Catholic Answers Live. We're talking surrogacy, and the world is just fine with it. It's no problem. And therefore, this is another point of contention between Catholics and the world. And not everything is a point of contention between Catholics and the world, but this is one. And if you'd like to discuss surrogacy and why the church is opposed to it, you are welcome to call 888-318-7884. Going to Cincinnati, Ohio now. Robert in Cincinnati. Welcome, Robert.
1: Well, I appreciate it. You guys, generally take my calls when I come in unless I run out of time. But, you know, one thing you ask a lot is, you know, why you're not Catholic. And frankly, this is one of the reasons why I'm not, is the unacceptance of surrogacy and IVF. You know, the Catholic Church, claims to be pro-life. But my contention is, you know, surrogacy and IVF is, you know, some of the more, especially, you know, today's technology, is one of the most pro-life things that can be done. I mean, the very purpose of IVF and surrogacy is to bring, you know, life, into the world. And so to be against that, I'm not seeing where there could be the claim of being pro-life when, you know, the very sole purpose of these is life. And then, again, the Catholic Church opposes it.
0: So, you know, it seems to you we're not living up to our pro-life claims.
1: Well, in this instance, I would say that would be my contention.
0: Emily?
2: Yeah, I'm curious, are you pro-life?
1: I'm anti-abortion. So I know pro-life means you're also against the death penalty, but I think that the death penalty is justified in some instances. So I would say I'm anti-abortion, not necessarily the full encompassing of pro-life.
0: Okay.
2: Got you. Okay, great. Are you also against euthanasia?
1: Yes, I'm against euthanasia. I am.
2: Great. Okay, great. Thank you for clarifying that. I just wanted to know where you were coming from so I can answer your question best. So I would say, you know, when it comes to pro-life, we don't mean that we want as many babies, you know, as possible in the world. And so when it comes to surrogacy and IVF, do they assist women who otherwise could not have children in having children? Sure. But that doesn't necessarily make it moral. Right. So, you know, we could impregnate women in tons of different ways that are unethical. We could seriously have, you know, farms where women just get pregnant and have pregnancy after pregnancy and are paid for that. And now we're just, you know, having a baby factory. But that's not what we're advocating for. Right. When we say that we're pro-life, truly what that means is we believe that the life of every single human being has dignity and value, and they ought to be protected, and their dignity ought to be recognized individually and in society. And so when it comes to things like surrogacy and IVF, yes, they help women conceive, but they help women conceive in a manner that is actually contrary to their own dignity and especially contrary to the dignity of the children involved because of things that we mentioned earlier, which I'm happy to kind of reiterate for you and for any new listeners. Surrogacy treats, first of all, a woman as if she is merely a product

0: that she can rent out her womb under certain contracts, and in a lot of contracts, it does not respect this woman's, right to do what she wants. So for instance, there are numerous cases in the news right now where these couples that conceived a child and the surrogate mother is carrying the child, they're demanding that this woman get an abortion, and she does not want to. She does not feel comfortable doing it, and also because she feels it's wrong and she's bonded to this child. There are tons of ethical dilemmas that come up with IVF and surrogacy, from, the wrong embryo being implanted, from doctors using kind of their own specimens in these samples instead of the samples from the biological parents that are seeking to conceive a child, where there are babies that are trafficked. In the United States, a registered sex offender can purchase a baby via surrogacy. They don't background check. They don't discriminate against sex offenders, which is absolutely insane that a sex offender can purchase a baby and then abuse them. And this has happened, by the way, where there have been men that have gotten children via surrogacy and have abused them and were arrested for it. And so, in no way can that be said to respect the dignity of the mother, and especially the child who is conceived in a manner in which they are treated like property from the get-go. They are kind of the product of a contract that's negotiated, that's purchased. And so when we say that we're pro-life, we don't just mean, oh, we want as many babies as possible. We're saying we want the rights and the dignity of every single human being to be recognized and respected. And that can't, that's unfortunately, that's not the case when it comes to surrogacy and IVF, because their rights and their dignity and their value, they are not respected. So I'm curious to hear kind of your thoughts on all of that, because I can tell, you're against abortion, which is great. You don't want children to be treated like property in that regard. So, you probably think there are some boundaries that are appropriate when it comes to IVF and surrogacy. Like, do you think it's okay that there are tons of embryos discarded through the IVF process? So these are human beings being discarded, or that they are indefinitely frozen for sometimes decades and just left there. What are your thoughts on all of that?
1: Sure, certainly. First, I want to refer back to we talk about trafficking and, some people who otherwise shouldn't be getting the children, that happens. I mean, that happens in other instances. That happens with adoption. That happens in illegal immigration, things of that nature, where children, are trafficked. I mean, you're talking about contracts and you're talking about legislation. Certainly, I'm not saying it's a perfect process. Nothing is. I mean, even having, a natural birth isn't a perfect process. But that being said, is yes, should there be legislation passed to address some of the concerns that the Catholic Church has? Certainly. But to put it to the point where, someone has condemnation as them doing, committing an immoral act, because they're, going through whatever technological techniques in order to, have a baby because life, for whatever reason or another, has stopped them from doing that. I just, I can't be convinced. I think that that's going to be a moral act because of what the actions of other people can do, or whether it's a bad contract. Those things can be done legislatively. But just because something, hasn't been legislated correctly, or, unfortunately, bad actors can play a part in, what happens with surrogates. And remember, a lot of these people, they're not out there just to sell babies. They want to have families. And this is a mode in which they're able to find a way to have a family. And, contracts, again, that's a legality. Those legalities need to be addressed. And
2: well, that's a lot.
1: That's not what we're talking about here. We're talking about, IVF and surrogacy, not just because of that, is because is it considered immoral, because of the different factors that can happen during that. Thank you.
0: Yeah, I appreciate it. And I think that's a fair critique. That's a fair response, that just because there are bad things that happen in the surrogacy industry or the IVF industry, that doesn't mean that surrogacy or IVF are, intrinsically wrong just because there's bad people in the mix. I can 100% grant you that. What I'm curious to hear your response to, though, is what I said about the dignity of a child that is the result of, that is the product of a contract that is not being conceived through marital love,

0: Right? Like our stance would be that from the moment of your existence, you deserve to be known through love. And that happens through the marital embrace, where naturally the full self-giving of you and your spouse now overflows, this love overflows to the creation of a new person, which truly does reflect the love of the Father and the Son, which spirates the Holy Spirit. And so we would say that due to the child's dignity from God, they deserve to be conceived as a result of marital love and the marital embrace, and not the result of a contract, not the result of, a paid kind of product or commission. What is your response to that?
1: A couple things. One is, every child, regardless, one of the things that the Catholic Church is against is a child being aborted who's the product of rape and incest. They believe that they should not be aborted. Is the child,
0: Yes.
1: not have dignity that's the product of a rape or incest? Yes, they do.
0: Is
1: So
0: rape a good thing?
1: Well, no. Oh, wait a minute. I'm not done with my
0: Yeah.
1: point.
0: Well,
1: Please, thank you. I appreciate that. But the thing is the dignity of the child. My contention is the dignity of the child isn't dependent on how the child was conceived, whether that child was conceived through, a marriage, religious marriage through God. If the child was, that's why I don't think that a child should be aborted, because
2: all right,
1: I
2: I'm going to
1: believe
2: ask you a quick
1: that way
2: question here
1: there
2: because we're getting near the end. Do you understand why Emily asked you, is rape a good thing? Do you understand where she was going with that?
1: No, I
2: Okay,
1: do
2: all
1: not.
2: right.
1: I
2: Please
1: have
2: explain that,
1: straight.
2: Emily.
0: Yeah, so we would say that a child that's conceived from rape, obviously, or a one-night stand, or by a prostitute, or whatever it may be, that yes, they still have infinite dignity in the eyes of God. Same with the child conceived via surrogacy or IVF. That doesn't change. However, some conceptions are better than others, right? Which is why you can say, yeah, it's not a good thing if somebody is conceived by rape. Is it a good thing that they're here? Did God bring good out of that horrible situation? Of course, yes, he did. But that doesn't make rape like an ideal circumstance in which someone is conceived. And we would say the same thing about IVF and surrogacy, that just because the child that's created from it is a very, very good thing, that doesn't make the way in which they were conceived good. So I would push back against that point you were trying to make.
1: I understand your point on that and where you're going with that. And that being said, is that rape is an intentional violation of a woman's body, and which can have produce a child.
2: That's what
1: It's
2: we're
1: not
2: saying surrogacy
1: surrogacy.
2: is. Like
1: Well,
2: you
1: that
2: just
1: well that
2: defined
1: that's I guess where we're gonna have
2: surrogacy.
1: to. Just let me ask this: does a woman ever ask to be raped? No, of course they don't. Does a woman ask to be either someone to be a surrogate or for the woman to be a surrogate themselves? They have to do the conscious act of going through the process. And I've known someone who's gone through the process. I'm familiar with both surrogacy and IVF, and it's not like someone's forcing IVF or surrogacy on the recipient of the child or the one who's receiving the child. Yes, it's in the form of a contract, but that's because of the legalities, of today. That's a legal thing.
2: So
1: But
2: you're
1: when you're
2: saying
1: talking
2: because a
1: about
2: woman agreed to it, it's good. But people agree to do
1: what
2: evil all the time.
1: but what where is the thing is what we're disagreeing on is how is IVF or surrogacy a violation? What I've heard
2: Okay,
1: you
2: let's
1: talk
2: let
1: about
2: Emily
1: is
2: answer
1: not.
2: that. That's a great question. Emily, how is surrogacy a violation?
0: Yeah, it's the same reasoning, the reasoning you're giving, the same reasoning that people give to say why women should be able to prostitute themselves. Well, it's their body, their choice, right? If a woman wants to do sex work, who are we to say she can't? And I would say the same thing with surrogacy. People do things at times if they're desperate for money, or if they feel like this is gonna be a good action for them to do for another individual, if it's a family member that they feel kind of pressured to kind of help out, or in general, they some surrogates genuinely just want to do a good deed. Yeah, that's true. But again, that doesn't make surrogacy okay just because somebody is consenting to it. And you still haven't addressed my main point, which is children deserve to be conceived through the

0: loving embrace, you know, through the natural fruit of marital intercourse. You never responded to that main point.
1: I'm sorry that I think we did give Robert a good chance, so I won't apologize for not giving him enough time, but I'm sorry that we won't be able to hear the answer to that, because that's the music and we got to go. Robert, thank you. You are always welcome here. And Emily, thank you. I always enjoy working with you. And we give you the easy topic, surrogacy. No problem.
0: Thanks for having me on, Si. It's always a pleasure.
1: By the way, I think some people could be in favor of the death penalty and be pro-life, because they would say, I'm against the taking of innocent human life. So I don't think that Robert is absolutely excluded from being pro-life.
0: Yeah, I agree.
1: All right. Well, we'll take a quick break. Right back. William Albrecht is going to be here. Catholic Answers Live.
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4: Hello, this is Father Philip Nolan. I'm from the Dominican province of St. Joseph, and I want to share with you a little of my love of Archbishop Fulton Sheen. Towards the end of his life, he wrote an autobiography called Treasure in Clay. I think that title shows us some of his holiness, that he knew he had received a great treasure in his Catholic life, in his life in service to the Church and his preaching, but that he had received that treasure in the clay of his humanity, of his weakness, of his need for the Lord. And so learning from him, we too realize we have received a treasure, this great gift of our faith, but in clay, in our weakness as needy people. And so looking to Fulton Sheen, we can learn what it means to be Christian, how much we need the Lord, but also how much we've received in his love.
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7: The power of prayer depends on God's action, not on our praying. The Holy Spirit prays within us with groanings too deep for words, as Romans 8 says. And he empowers us to seek God and to seek from him all that we need. And the answer to prayers are always from God in order to worship him.
8: This is Father Ignatius John Schweitzer. In the name of the Father, and of the Son, and of the Holy Spirit, amen. Lord, the culture of death assaults us daily. Renew our culture. Transform it into a culture of life. Bring abortion to an end. Make us people who love one another. God of all life, open our hearts to reverence human life, the infinite dignity of the human person, your very image and likeness in this world. Open our eyes to catch a glimpse of you in the human person. Lord, deliver us from evil. And we find this deliverance, this redemption, this freedom in the Lord Jesus and the abundant life he has come to give us, the abundant life that he himself is for us. In the name of the Father, and of the Son, and of the Holy Spirit, amen.
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0: 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As promised, William Albrecht, our guest, earlychurchfathers.com, patristicpillars.com, Matt Frad, wherever that is, and us. He hangs out with us a lot. We can't get any work done because we're always calling him like, William, will you be on the show with us? William Albrecht, welcome. Thanks for being here.
1: Brother, thrilled to be with you. Very, very happy to be with you, my friend.
0: Well, we're going to talk sacraments today. We're going to ask you, it's like you defend Mary, you defend Jesus, you defend Christianity, especially against Islam, you know, the claims of Islam. And we're like, well, what have we not asked him to defend? Sacraments. All right. So now we're going to ask you to defend the sacraments today. If you've got questions about the sacraments, 888-318-7884. Are you up to it, or have we finally found your weak spot?
1: You know, I got to tell you, Si, about 2 months ago in a little town in Texas, I had a live moderated debate on this very topic.
0: Oh, you did.
1: Defending that our Lord instituted the seven sacraments. So when I heard that you guys and Edgar and all of you all, the family wanted to talk about this, I was like a little kid in a candy store. I love talking about this.
0: Well, we'll keep searching for his weakness, Edgar. We will keep searching for William's weakness. All right. Let me throw it at you then, because this is central to the Catholic faith, that the sacraments are instituted by Christ. I mean, you look in the catechisms, you go way back, all instituted by Christ. And so that means they are not some kind of medieval invention. They're not something the church came up with later. And so I want you to defend that. Can we find the sacraments in the early church? Can we defend the sacraments using the evidence of the early church?
1: Now, that is a really important question, Si. I'll tell you why. A lot of our evangelical interlocutors will say, all right, you guys are hopping all over the place in the Bible. You're telling me about the Eucharist. You're telling me about baptism. By the way, for people that may be wondering, the majority of our evangelical friends don't believe in baptismal regeneration. They reject it. Baptism, it's good. Is it needed? Wow. Depending on what Protestant you talk to. The majority are going to tell you, Si, it's a symbol. And, you know, it isn't a make or break kind of thing. So how did the early church view the sacraments is really important. And when we leave the New Testament and we enter into the early centuries of the church, we can find the sacraments present all over the place already in the Didache. Whatever way you want to date it, and a near and dear friend of the channel, you all have had him on multiple times, Dr. Boyce, who is a top-notch scholar, will date the Didache to the first century. So we're talking about a really early church document, and what are we told and taught there? That baptism is necessary in the Trinitarian name, but not only that, believers, Catholics, are assembling on the Lord's Day to do what? To confess their sins and to offer the Eucharistic sacrifice. We're talking really early on. Real early, we already have examples of the sacraments built into the life of the church. So if this was part of our faith, we would expect to see in the early flowering church practicing and talking about the sacraments. And indeed we do. One of my favorite ones as well, Si, when we time travel to the second century, about 107, 110 AD, we encounter the incredible, the great St. Ignatius of Antioch, bishop taught and trained by the apostle St. John. Look at what he's telling you. On his road to martyrdom, on his road to certain death, he tells you about those that are enemies of the faith. Why are they not following the real faith? He'll tell you in his letter to the Smyrnaeans, they do not confess the Eucharist to be the flesh of our Savior Jesus Christ. He will connect a valid Eucharistic celebration with a bishop. And over, he will lay out that threefold ministry of bishop, priest, and deacons. So there you have that very early in the early church. And don't think I'm going to forget. We're barely getting started, audience. You even have Polycarp. Yeah, even the great Polycarp, St. Polycarp, taught and trained by the apostle St. John, will talk about marriage. And early on, he noted that marriage would have to take place with the approval of the bishop. man, I got to tell you, we're very early in church history, and we've already talked about baptism, confessing sins, the Holy Eucharist. We've already talked about marriage, and there's much more. But to give you that little tiny sneak peek, we're there very early in church history, and we already have the sacraments laid out, but they're not laid out there as optional, Si. They are requirements, things like baptism. St. Justin Martyr will tell you, baptism regenerates. And he'll tell you, you got to have that regeneration in order to partake of the Eucharist. And he'll tell you why. He says, we do not receive these as common bread and common drink. Well, I tell you one thing. If they were a mere symbol, they would be common bread and common drink. But to the great St. Justin Martyr, in the 100s, they are not common bread nor common drink once the prayers have been said over the bread and the wine. They really do become the body and blood of our incarnate Lord and Savior Christ.
0: So it is weird, though. I won't say it's weird, but I think people go, well, if Christ wanted us to have seven sacraments, he would have gone here, like he did with the Beatitudes, you know, blessed are the, he would have said, look, here's the seven sacraments. You start with baptism, and then you move on to confirmation. And like, Jesus never did that. So in what sense do we mean it when we say Christ himself instituted the sacraments?
1: That is a wonderful point. And the reason you don't have one Bible passage alone where it'll list all seven in a row is because they're being unveiled in a certain order, in a certain pattern. Because remember, before baptism regenerates, we have a baptism. It is the baptism of St. John the Baptist. But that baptism is a baptism of repentance. Now that our Lord enters the waters, he sanctifies the waters. And after that, baptism is sacramental. You got to get baptized for the forgiveness of your sins. And how do we know that? All we got to do is do a hop and a skip to the book of Acts, where people have gotten the baptism of St. John the Baptist, but they've not gotten the sacramental one. And then they go and they get that baptism because it is needed. So depending on the necessity and the order of things, our Lord will unveil the sacraments. For instance, marriage. When we approach the idea of marriage, people wonder, well, hold on. What do you mean Jesus instituted all of the sacraments? What do you mean about marriage? Well, you have to remember, when our Lord approaches marriage, he does so in a manner that he is being questioned and challenged. And they're saying, well, hold on. In the old law, you could marry and you could put away your wife and, you know, you could divorce and, you know, you could do that without any issue. And our Lord makes it very clear that is not the original intention of marriage. Indeed, that was a violation of marriage. And he says it was not intended to be that way in the beginning. What God has joined, let no man put asunder, meaning that union of a man of a woman and a woman. Why was that union dissolved in the Old Testament? Because of their hardness of heart, meaning it was not something that was good in the eyes of God. And our Lord reminds them, marriage is the institution of a man and a woman. It is that union, an unbreakable bond. And so depending on the topic at hand, he will unveil

0: the sacraments bit by bit. And then when we get to the Holy Eucharist, he will unveil that as well. But remember, that only gets unveiled there at the Last Supper when he institutes the priesthood. And then he lays out that he is going to, part of the new covenant, the new covenant meal is going to be partaking of his body, blood, soul, and divinity. But in order to do that, he's got to institute a priesthood. And rightly so, because he is the high priest. So they get unveiled little by little. And hey, if the sacraments really are real, we would expect to find people in the early church practicing and operating in that sacramental system that our Lord set up. And I got to tell you, Si, you find it immediately. In fact, I'm going to shock you and tell you, the Didache, many date it even before the Apocalypse of St. John was written, meaning the sacraments are already being practiced and built into the life of the church before the final New Testament book was written.
1: William Albrecht is our guest. If you've got questions or challenges for him on the sacraments, defending the sacraments, this hour is our topic, 888-318-7884. Maybe you don't think that Christ himself instituted seven sacraments. Maybe in your view it's two. Maybe in your view it's none. You're welcome to call and we'll have that conversation. 888-318-7884. Or you might join us in accepting Christ as the founder of the sacraments, as the giver of the sacraments, all seven of them, but have questions about just how that happened or how that got passed on or where in the scriptures we might find that. You are welcome to call as well, 888-318-7884.
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0: Welcome back. Catholic Answers Live. William Albrecht, our guest. And we're talking sacraments this time. If you've got a sacramental question, 888-318-7884. 888-318-7884. Can I ask you about anointing? I was going to say it's the last sacrament received, but I guess it's not always the last sacrament they receive. But
1: right.
0: But you generally get it right around the end. So although it can be given at other times. All right. So I know that after the life of Christ, in the time of in the apostolic age, the apostles mm-hmm. taught that you can that if someone is sick, call a priest, a presbyter, and have the presbyter anoint the person with oil for the forgiveness of their sins. So do yep. we? Okay, this is my question then. Do we say that that sacrament comes to us from Jesus, but we only know about it through the apostles? Because the reason that they are teaching it is Jesus must have given it to them? Or how am I supposed to think about how that is a sacrament instituted by Christ?
1: I love that. I love that. And that is a particular topic that when I was dialoguing with a Calvinist pastor, he brought that up. He said, hold on. You're telling me Jesus instituted all of them. Where on earth do you even have that one laid out? And I'm going to tell you where it is right now. And I'm opening my Bible. You go to the Gospel of St. Mark. Right here in the Gospel of St. Mark, chapter 6, verse 13, our Lord prepares and he paves the way for this when he says, and they cast out many demons and anointed with oil many that were sick and healed them. Right there you have Christ's apostles. They're already combining the anointing with oil and the healing ministry. So you have it there already. He's preparing the way for that in the Gospels, and that paves the way for what? As Cy brilliantly brought up, James

0: Chapter 5. It is brilliant because
1: I just like it. I just like it when you say it, William. I just like it when you say it. That's all. Go ahead. You go on. Don't let me hold you up.
0: I love it. I love the passage. And you know how blown away I am at the richness of Scripture. All you got to do is look at James 5:14. Look at this. Our Lord has paved the way for it. He's already paved the way. The apostles are already combining anointing oil with healing. Then we get to James 5, and look at what we read in the letter of James. Is any among you sick? Let him call for the priests of the church. Let them pray over him, anointing him with oil in the name of the Lord. And the prayer of faith will save the sick man. And if he has committed sins, he will be forgiven. But I want you to notice that sacramental language that our evangelical friends, they don't affirm it, Si. They do not. You have ordained ministers. You have real physical oil. You have real prayer. We don't doubt the grace of the Lord is at work. We affirm that. And you have the real forgiveness of sins. That, I dare say, Si, is a ministry in action. That is why in 2 Corinthians, St. Paul can call their gift of forgiving sins through Christ a real ministry. Our Lord has already paved the way. And because our Lord paved the way, instituted this, now we can see this in action. The apostles and, of course, their successors are able to follow the call of individuals are calling for them, for the priests. They pray over the sick person. They're anointing him in the name of the Lord. And sins can be forgiven. That is the very beating heart of the Catholic sacrament of anointing of the sick right there in the Bible.
1: I'll go to the phones. I was going to ask a question about confirmation because I think everybody's stumped by confirmation, but I'm going to let a caller talk with you before I monopolize everything. 888-318-7884. Matt in Tucson, Arizona. Thank you for your call. Go ahead with your question.
2: Hey, I have so I'm a new Catholic, and when you're learning and studying about...
0: Hey, welcome home, brother.
2: All the different... Oh, can you hear me?
1: Yes. He said welcome home,
0: welcome
1: brother.
0: Home, brother.
2: Oh, thank you. I appreciate it. I'm glad to be home. So as a new Catholic, you're always studying about all these great saints and all these martyrs and popes, and a lot of people are celibate and don't live normal father. I'm a father. I'm a husband. You know, my kids and wife are going to start catechism coming up soon in OCIA.
0: I love it.
2: But sometimes you feel less holy or like you're not living as great as all these great saints because they don't live lives like I do. And I know marriage as a sacrament and a vocation is the path to holiness. So maybe you could give some advice or expand upon how that living a married life is the way that you are called to Jesus and how, you know, it's not less than some of these great, you know, thinkers of the church, theologians, these people that pray 24 hours a day, you know.
1: No, for my wife, it's like one of the greatest saints. Like, that compares to some of the greatest things saints have done to the last 31 years with me. But go ahead.
0: Oh, man. Now, I love that because marriage is a real sacrament, and it is a real genuine vocation to sainthood. And that was something that St. Jerome really emphasized many times over. In fact, let me hopefully blow you away. You might already know it, but hopefully you might learn something new right now. If you open up your Bible to Ephesians 5:25, St. Paul says, "Husbands, love your wives as Christ loved the church and gave himself up for her." Now, that means marriage really is sacrificial. For those that may think, man, you know what? I don't want to go visit my in-laws. You know, that might be a bit of a sacrifice. And if it is, you got to remember that marriage is about self-sacrifice. Husband and wife, they sanctify one another. How do they do that? They do that through fidelity. They do that through real forgiveness. They do that through real self-sacrifice. And they do that through raising children in the faith. But just a few verses after that one, my friend, you get to Ephesians 5:32. After we read that, we've got to love our wives as our Lord loved the church, and our Lord gave himself up for this body, meaning we're meant to self-sacrifice. Right after we read that, in Ephesians 5:32, we read that this union is a great mysterion. in the Greek, or in mysterion, a great mystery. But that is where we get the word sacrament from. Because when Saint Jerome was translating this to his Vulgate, the Greek word mysterion would then get rendered into sacramentum in the Latin tradition in his Vulgate. Why is that? I'll tell you why. Because the marriage signifies our Lord's holy union with his church. It really does, and it is a sacred sign. And so that's why Saint Jerome knew the real meaning behind that Greek word, rendered it sacramentum. Indeed, that is a wonderful path to holiness. And remember, here's another important point I'd like to give you. The goal of marriage, you know, I know everybody thinks, well, you know what, I'm stuck with her or with him till death. That's a low way of looking at it. That isn't the goal, man. I'll tell you one thing. That's not the goal. The goal is number one, don't think you're stuck with them. It is for a husband and a wife to help get each other, and if they're blessed with children by the grace of the Lord, to heaven. Marriage is all about sacrifice. And I'll tell you one thing, sacrificial love makes saints, because off the top of my head, I don't remember their names right now. One of them is Saint Louis, but two canonized saints were a wonderful couple. They were a wonderful model of self-sacrifice, and they were the parents of Saint Therese of Lisieux, and they became a wonderful model of Christians. And I think they're the first married couple that are canonized in the church. Saint Louis is the name of the gentleman. I forget the name of Saint Therese's mother, but they are a wonderful example. So always remember, marriage really is about self-sacrifice.
2: No, thank you. I appreciate it.
1: Well, I'll tell you what, I appreciate that call and also the spirit of it. And I would love to send you, let's send them Father Sebastian's book. Now I'm forgetting the name of the book. Secrets from Heaven. Yeah. I got myself a little crossed up there. I did have an idea, Matt, but it took me a minute. But hang on, if you'd like, Secrets from Heaven. It's on the Parables and Sayings of Jesus by just a wonderful priest, a great friend of us here, Father Sebastian Walsh. The number is 888-318-7884, 888-318-7884. I said I was going to ask you about confirmation, because honestly, I think people are so confused about confirmation. And I think some of that comes from where we put it. I'll say this. A lot of the Eastern churches goes like this: baptism, confirmation. Mm. You just do them. Just baptism and confirmation. You're baptized. Here in the West, we go baptism, confession, Eucharist, confirmation, or baptism, and then when you're seven, confirmation. We do it like so many different. So it's really hard to figure out. Is confirmation in the Bible? Is it really instituted by Christ? Is it really a sacrament?
0: Yeah, wonderful. Great, great question. And for people that are wondering, you're right. The way our Eastern Catholic friends do it, brothers and sisters, it is a bit different. And we're not even going to, I don't want to even get into that particular debate, because I know my friends over there are going to tell me, hold on, the way we do it is superior. I totally get both ways. I totally do. Now, what is confirmation? It really is a true sacrament instituted by our Lord. Now, what is it? When you are baptized, you receive a special strengthening and a fullness of the Holy Spirit, and that will more firmly unite you to his church. In fact, where do people look at the biblical foundation? If they go to Acts 8:14-17, where the Samaritans had already been baptized, Peter and John come in, they lay their hands on them, and they receive the Holy Spirit. Now, remember, audience, baptism has occurred. Then there is a distinct laying on of apostolic hands for the reception of the Spirit. So here again, you have it laid out very clearly. You've got baptism, you have the apostolic laying on of hands, and you have the special reception of the Holy Spirit. So to be very clear, confirmation is not just somebody, you know, you're a teenager and now you say, oh, right, okay, you know, I've lived my whole life as a Catholic and I'm going to publicly choose to continue doing it. No, people tend to misunderstand that. It is about God acting sacramentally. the baptized person is sealed

0: Here is the one thing, Sai. The amazing thing about confirmation is you can see it early in the early church as well. And earlier we were talking about where do you find these in the early church? Well, you find it as early as the first century, second century, third century, and on and on. And again, as you laid out, if the seven sacraments really were instituted by our Lord, and you brought up this is a very good point, we should be able to see the early church practicing this. It shouldn't be something that only pops up, well, maybe in the Middle Ages or, maybe way later in history. Indeed, it is ancient. And you can see, by the way, look in the 200s. Saint Cyprian of Carthage is already talking about all of the sacraments multiple times over.
1: Look at that. Look at that. He's a pro. He just stops. He hears the music. He's like, okay. All right, we're going to take a quick break. A chance for you to call. We'll get to everybody on the line as soon as we get back. And that includes you if you dial right now, 888-318-7884.
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5: This is EWTN Daily Saint, where each story reminds us that holiness is possible in every age. Saints Cornelius and Cyprian were two bishops whose friendship and collaboration strengthened the church during a time of persecution and division. Cornelius became pope in 251. His papacy faced disputes among various factions regarding welcoming back Christians who had renounced the Christian faith during persecution. He believed reconciliation was possible through repentance, penance, and mercy. Cyprian, Bishop of Carthage, strongly supported Pope Cornelius. Through letters and mutual encouragement, the two bishops defended church unity, upheld the authority of the Bishop of Rome, and reconciled the repentant apostates. Both men were martyred for the faith under Roman law. In 253, Cornelius died in exile, and Cyprian was beheaded in Carthage in 258. Cornelius and Cyprian are remembered as martyrs and shepherds who defended unity and truth at great personal cost. May the life of Pope Saint Cornelius and Saint Cyprian inspire you to grow closer to Christ today. Saints Cornelius and Cyprian, pray for us. To sign up for the Daily Saint emails, please visit EWTN.com/Daily Saint.
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0: Welcome back. Catholic Answers Live, 888-318-7884. I tell you, as a Catholic, and William, you probably have a similar experience, Catholics who live the sacramental life are changed by the sacramental life. And I think people are often like, well, what do you experience? And sometimes people go, I really don't have any experience. I just know that over time, going to Mass, going to confession, having been baptized and confirmed and all that, it changes me. It makes me, I would definitely say that. And I'm not one of those people who has, like, I don't have huge, I'm not like having visions and, you know, like I'm not like Joan of Arc or something, but I do believe the sacramental life is, it convinces you in time because to me, the fruit of it is peace. And you get better you have a greater sense of peace as you live the sacramental life. I don't know, what do you think about that?
1: Now, I want to be very, very careful how I say this, and I think that I can say it without offending, because I spent a large chunk of my life as a Reformed Protestant, and I have a lot of family that remain Reformed Protestant, so I can tell you from first-hand experience that the way that Protestants look at baptism, at marriage, at the Holy Eucharist, I'm going to be blunt with you. I'm going to be very honest. It is

0: nowhere near the level of where Catholics look at these. We look at them the way they were meant to be looked at. We look at them as really sacred and holy. I know there are certain Protestant groups that will look at baptism and they'll believe in baptism regeneration. But by and large, marriage is not viewed that way. The Holy Eucharist most definitely isn't. And I can give you many other examples in terms of the Sacrament of Holy Orders as well. That, unfortunately, Cy, does get blurred within the Protestant world as well, where in the Protestant world, the majority, I know every now and then there'll be a group that'll come say, hold on, Cy and William, you didn't represent me. The majority will view all of us as priests, all of us, every one of us. We are no different than a priest that can bring about the Holy Eucharist in their eyes. So yeah. I can tell you one thing. When I became Catholic, it was life-changing for me, Cy. Maybe other people know what I mean. But to me, it is still a gift to be able to get to Holy Mass all the time.
1: Yeah. Yeah.
0: I'm always excited about it. You know what I mean? You know what I mean, right?
1: It's wonderful. Yeah.
0: It's wonderful.
1: Yeah. And so, I mean, that's not a proof or an argument or anything. It's just, I think sometimes we need to share our experience of, when we say Christ instituted these sacraments, there is an experiential side of it where we know that he's healed us in these, like marriages are healed, our sins, we're healed of many of the sins that have us in their grip can be healed through the faithful living of the sacramental life. All right, I got a weird one for you. I don't know, maybe it's not weird to you. I don't know. And I apologize, James from YouTube said that I don't mean to call your question weird, but... it's weird. All right. He says, what was the role of exercised salt in the sacrament of baptism prior to the concilium's reform? All right. That sounds to me like this. Wah, wah, wah, wah, wah, wah, wah. I don't know what any of that means. So I hope you do, William.
0: I do. And you don't very often get questions about that. But, this is an area where, and I know James is very, very, very bright. I know where he's coming from. This is an area where somebody can legitimately say, hey, I love Vatican II. There's certain things that that the reforms brought about that, hey, Holy Father, Pope Leo, bring this back. I'd love to see that. And you can do that in a respectful manner. Before the post-Vatican II reforms, the Roman baptismal rite, it had and it included blessed and what is referred to as exercised salt. What was that used for? These were sacramental signs. There were signs that were used during the ceremonies, but they were done before baptism. So, and people can look it up online as well. I love it. What the priest would do is he would get a small amount, a tiny amount of blessed salt, and he would then put it into the catechumen's mouth, and then he would say the words. Now, off the top of my head, I don't remember the words, but he would utter certain words, and there was a symbolism that was deeply embedded into that, that salt will preserve you from corruption. Now, that's symbolic, of course. It also symbolized wisdom. Now, where do we get that from? Anybody hearing that probably already knows. They're like, I know where. You are the salt of the earth, where our Lord utters those words. So because that particular salt had already been exercised and blessed, it is viewed as great protection against the devil. And this particular act was an ancient one. It was an ancient one. So a lot of people really did like that. A lot of people really did prefer that. So here, I guess, is the question. Can somebody say, well, I like the older rites use of exercise salt and what have you. You definitely can. And that's a very valid way of looking at it. But for somebody wondering, what was the role of it? Well, that was the role. It didn't confer baptismal grace. Now, I know James knows that. But what it would do was it would, in a very powerful way, it would prepare you for baptism. It would prepare you for baptism. And if you know, this is the amazing thing. A lot of the ceremonies of the older rite were very vivid. And this is one of them that was very, very powerful. It's amazing. And, I like the idea of exercise salt.
1: All right. I'm glad you knew the answer to that one. All right. Let me give you another one from YouTube, because I heard you took a whole bunch of YouTube questions yesterday. I heard you're...
0: I did. Is it,
1: what are you trying to make me look bad?
0: I loved it.
1: All right. Now I'm gonna have to take more.
0: I loved it.
1: All right. Well, this one comes from, I'm going to say Las Lis. What if someone passes away while going through OCIA or before confirmation, and they're never able to receive the Eucharist? Are they at risk of not being accepted into heaven?
0: Yeah, that is a very good question. No, but let me give let me go into that. No, the church would not teach that a person that is going through OCIA or RCIA, depending what it would be called, wherever you're at. The teaching would not be that they're automatically not included in heaven. One thing that we need to remember, we need to be very clear about it. God is not bound by the sacraments, even though we are bound to receive them when we can. I'll repeat it again, because people tend to get confused with this one, Si. God is not bound by the sacraments. That doesn't mean they're not important. That means that we are bound to receive them when we can. So if there's somebody going through OCIA, meaning maybe they're unbaptized, they're a catechumen, and they really do desire baptism, but unfortunately they die before receiving it, then you can refer to that as baptism of desire. And the catechism lays that out very clearly. Why and what is baptism of desire? Well, that means that they really did desire to be baptized. They didn't have the opportunity. They really wanted to be baptized. They really were repentant, and they had the love of the faith, and their desire would then give them the opportunity to be saved, even though they were unable to receive the sacrament of baptism. Now, on the flip side, by the way, I do want to say, very good question. On the flip side, what if somebody's already baptized? Okay. If one has already received baptism and they've already had that incorporated into their life, and they die before confirmation or before being able to take communion, that does not mean automatic damnation either. We don't want to minimize the importance. That's why we want everyone to come home, Si. We don't want to minimize the importance of the Eucharist. And Si and myself are telling you, it is ordinarily essential to the Christian life. And our Lord commands to receive them in the Holy Eucharist. He tells you in the Gospel of St. John, he who eats my flesh and drinks my blood has eternal life. But to think that God would condemn somebody to the pit of hell because they were on the road to receiving him, they were on that journey, but they passed away beforehand, well, it doesn't mean they would be consigned to the pits of hell. And I think there's an enormous difference there, Si. What do you think? I think there's an enormous difference between rejecting the sacraments and dying while really, really sincerely preparing to receive them.
1: Yeah, that seems basic. And William, I could be wrong on this, because you know the theology better than I do. I think that that's in part why Christ's various statements about how we are saved and the apostles' various statements about how we are saved are helpful. You put them all together and you see the whole picture. But if the person is only able to make an act of faith and they're not able to ever receive a sacrament, they started on the road. The lifeline was thrown to them and they grabbed it. They just never got pulled all the way into the boat, but they were saved.
0: I love that. And God will really see that desire. He will really see that desire. And it's important to note that the sacraments, we're not minimizing their importance. They are the ordinary means that our Lord established for salvation. But again, we do not believe that God is imprisoned by his sacraments. That's an important nuance to lay out.
1: We better take a break. We got still more calls to get through, so I will move on from YouTube for a moment. Let the callers have at William. William Albrecht is our guest. We're talking sacraments. William's here to defend the Catholic sacraments, or the Catholic understanding of the sacraments. If you'd like to challenge that or have a question, you're welcome here. 888-318-7884.
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1: Welcome back. Catholic Answers Live. Seven sacraments. I can list them all, too. I've been able to do it, I think, since second grade. The sisters at St. Philomena Parish outside of Philadelphia prepared me. Do you want to see if I can do it? You want to see if I can name all the seven sacraments, William?
0: I want to.
1: Baptism, confirmation, confession or reconciliation, Eucharist, matrimony, holy orders. When I was a child, this is how old I am, it was extreme unction. But now it is the sacrament of the sick.
0: I love that. Yeah. I love that.
1: I did it. I did all seven.
0: Can you name, I'm going to put you in the spot.
1: Oh, Lord.
0: Can you name all seven deuterocanonical books?
1: Yes, I can. I know. My fear is boring the audience, though, with me just, you know, list after list. So
0: we'll let you off the hook.
1: It's not that I'm going to go to ChatGPT right now while you answer John's question from Birmingham. That's not what's happening. I don't want you to think that's what's happening. I just don't want to bore the audience with my knowledge.
0: It would never happen.
1: No, very humble. John, in Birmingham, Alabama, go ahead with your question.
5: I can't do it either, Si. So
1: thank you, John.
0: He bailed you out.
1: All right, misery loves company.
5: I have a question for William that is slightly off topic, but, I mean, it plays into it. When I have discussions with my son about the catechism and sometimes the sacraments, I mean, he is very philosophical. He's a sponge about philosophy. And I understand, William, that you're a student of SCOTUS. He is not a fan of Aquinas. He is somewhat a fan of SCOTUS, but he also likes David Hume and some others who I think are somewhat questionable. I wondered if you had a book recommendation about SCOTUS that might be helpful, particularly about SCOTUS and his views on Catholic teaching.
0: I can recommend a number of them to you. Now, I'm an enormous fan of SCOTUS and a student of his metaphysics. I've also studied the metaphysics of Aquinas. I would recommend a book called Duns Scotus, written by Richard Cross. Now, I'll remind you, Richard Cross is not a believer, but it is a great book written that will introduce you and go heavy into the great Scotus. But let me toss a few more out there for you. Another really good one will be The Cambridge Companion to John Duns Scotus. Another really good one. Now, there's no way that I can recommend Scotus titles without recommending primary work of his. Get the four questions on Mary from Scotus, where he'll go over Mariology in a very in-depth manner. I will warn you that everything you're going to encounter from Scotus is very heavy reading. Everything is very heavy reading. And here I'm going to give you another title that not many people have heard of, and you're going to thank me for it. In fact, the whole audience is. A book that I believe barely came out. It is from Cross, a brand new book called The Metaphysics of the Incarnation, and it is based on Scotus and Aquinas. It is a phenomenal read. Highly recommend you get that one as well.
1: All right.
5: Thank you. That's great. I appreciate it.
1: Wonderful. John, thank you very much for the call and for your support. I appreciate it.
5: Okay. All right.
1: 888-318-7884. The number, 888-318-7884. Defending the Sacraments with William Ulrecht on Catholic Answers Live. Combat Wombat 520 on YouTube. I'm going back to a YouTube question.
0: Oh, yeah.
1: I guess, now I'm trying to remember. I think Combat Wombat is in OCIA. So the question is, why do you have to wait so long to make your first confession?
0: Yeah, good one. And yeah, I do believe that he is an OCIA.
1: Okay.
0: Now, you don't have to wait long by divine law. Now, why does the church, why do you normally have to wait? Okay, so the church will normally wait until a baptized child has reached the age of reason. That is normally what we're going to encounter, usually around the age of 7. Now, why is that? We'll tell you why. Confession, if you just think about what it is, in the Bible, every time we read about people confessing their sins, what is a sin? Number one, it comes from the Greek word hamartia. What is hamartia? It means to miss the mark. Now, a sin means that me and you, by our own actions, we have missed the mark that the Lord has set out for us. We have committed a real actual sin. Meaning, when you get to confession, that means you've already committed a personal sin and you're capable of recognizing that. By being capable of recognizing it, you are capable of being sorry for it and confessing it. That is traditionally why you usually have to wait longer. Now, if you are talking about going through, maybe you're not talking about that particular process, and maybe you're going through RCIA or OCIA, well, the church wants you to be prepared. And in the Latin church, first confession will ordinarily come before your first Holy Communion. That will be the very common thing you're going to find in the Latin rite. And I imagine that might be on your mind, but I'm trying to cover both bases. Why would that be the case? Well, the church wants you to be prepared. And prepared for what? To receive our Lord in the Holy Eucharist in a reverent manner. And if you're conscious of grave sin, the church wants you to be in a state of grace. So in the Latin rite, there's a little bit of a waiting period because the church, remember, knows that you're going to receive your first confession, and then you're going to receive Holy Communion, and the church really wants you to be in a state of grace. They're not withholding forgiveness from babies or anything of the sort. Remember, baptism already gave them sanctifying grace, but first confession is important because it will begin what they are already capable of doing, and that is recognizing when they've missed the mark and they've committed an actual sin.
1: Combat Wombat, get a when you get confirmed, get a better name. That's all I'm going to say to you. Let's see, we're back to the phones. We go. Let's go to Raphael in Ann Arbor, Michigan, where time works differently than it works in the rest of the country. 1 second. Do you know what I'm talking about, Raphael? Where the clocks work?
6: Oh my gosh, that was the worst call ever. Anyway,
0: what happened there? I don't know.
1: Michigan football beat Western Michigan. They put a second.
0: Gotcha.
1: They put a second back on the clock, and so everyone's giving Michigan a hard time.
0: Yeah. There you go.
1: So sorry, Raphael. I apologize.
6: I went to Michigan State, but I think the referees need to go to confession. But anyway, my question is,
0: I agree.
6: William, you mentioned how God is not bound by the sacraments, and I completely agree with you. But can you cite that for me, either in Scripture? I know it's in the Catechism, but can you cite that in Scripture?
0: Yeah, okay. So in the Catechism, it's definitely found there. But in terms of God not being bound by the sacraments, where the principle of that would be, well, it would be in the book of Acts. I'll show you where. Let's open up Acts 10. And I wish I knew all scripture off the top of my head. I'm not there yet. Maybe later.

0: If you open up the book of Acts, you go to chapter 10, verses 44 to 48, you will find that Cornelius and his household, they receive the Holy Spirit before water baptism, although Peter will still immediately command them to be baptized. So remember, now, where is the principle of this? So let me show you more. Let me open up scripture for more. That is one important area. Meaning, when we say God is not bound by the sacraments, it doesn't mean they're optional. We have to be important. It means that our Lord established them as the ordinary means of grace, but that doesn't limit his ability to act via his own power in an extraordinary manner. So here it is. Here's a whole verse. I've opened it up now. While Peter was still saying this, the Holy Spirit fell on all who heard the word. Then Peter declared, "Can anyone forbid water for baptizing these people who have received the Holy Spirit, just as we have?" And he commanded them to be baptized. So here is the principle. You have God giving the Holy Spirit before they receive the sacrament, but Peter still commands them to get baptized. I'll give you another example, another one, showing you that our Lord is not bound by the sacraments. And I think you know where I'm going. I think you know where I'm going. Luke 23. 42 to 43. "Jesus, remember me when you come into your kingdom." And he said to him, "Truly I say to you, today you will be with me in paradise." Now, to be very clear, we're not arguing that the good thief had a mere faith alone belief, as the reformers taught, not at all. But he was faithful to the Lord, and he confessed Jesus as real Savior. You can hear it in his language. All of it shows that he believes he is a real Savior. He is faithful to the Lord, but he doesn't have baptism. He doesn't get what is ordinarily required. That would be baptism. So what we're showing you is we are bound to obey the means that our Lord instituted. God is not in a box. He's not imprisoned by them. And Acts 10 and Luke 20 and Luke chapter 23 would show you God can bestow grace in an extraordinary way. And we need to be clear. Peter tells them immediately after, they got to get baptized. But that shows you that incredible grace from God is possible. And we need to be clear as well. The sacraments are ordinarily necessary, but God is not bound by the sacraments.
1: Now, what do you think, Raphael?
2: Fantastic. Thank you so much. I really appreciate that.
1: All right. I'll tell you what. I want to send you a book. You know what? Any Catholic Answers catalog book, give it to him, because it was so rude of me to answer the phone that way, to make fun of him. But he's a Michigan State guy, so he doesn't care. He's not one of those Tom Nash Michigan people. Tom Nash is a huge Michigan fan. He wears his Michigan shirt in here to do the show. You know, like he's a big. And so I've pretty much been merciless to him all week. I hope I haven't crossed into unchristian behavior in teasing him about the.
0: Well, I have heard a rumor that he's already unfriended you on Facebook. I don't know if that's true. Yeah,
1: like I would know. Like, first of all, you have to open an account for me on Facebook, I think. Then you could. Are you on Facebook, William? Are you on all that social media stuff?
0: I hardly ever use it, but yeah, hardly ever.
1: Actually, I do think I have an account so that I can follow Catholic Answers Live. I think I probably do have an account. So yeah, maybe Tom unfriended me. I'll find out about that in the next life, because there's no way I'm going to figure it out in this life. William Albrecht has been our guest. Go to patristicpillars.com and check out his work. You can also go to earlychurchfathers.com, because they both go to the same place. All kinds of wonderful work there. You can find out about his books. You can find out about what debates are coming up, where he is appearing in media, also where he is teaching. He teaches for dioceses and parishes, and he does it all. I mean, he's a go-getter, that William Albrecht. William, thank you very much. I always appreciate doing the show.
0: What a great time.
1: Yeah.
0: Can't wait to be back with you, brother.
1: It was a really great time. Those sacraments instituted by Christ. I hope that was helpful. I think, finally we got some calls going there. It took people a little while to figure out what they wanted to ask about the sacraments, but I think we'll do it again, because we do need to defend the sacraments, and especially because the sacramental life is the life of salvation, peace, and love, and that's what we want for everybody. That'll do it for us. We'll see you next time, God willing. right here, Catholic Answers Live.
3: When Jesus was fasting in the desert, the devil tempted him to turn a stone to bread, to become king of the world, and to throw himself down from the temple and defy mortality. All that boiled down to a temptation to renounce his frail humanity. Jesus chose hunger, powerlessness, and mortality. We're tempted because of ego to renounce our humanity. The devil's first temptation to Adam and Eve was, "You will become like gods." 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Do a gut check of those ways ego is driving your dreams. 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
5: The month of September is devoted to Our Lady of Sorrows. 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
9: The Holy Spirit in relationship to our understanding of sin. Our Blessed Lord said that the Holy Spirit would convict us of sin. When do we come to a real understanding of sin? Our Lord says here, through the Holy Spirit. No one really grasps the evil of sin if he thinks it is just the breaking of a law. That is why the crucifixion is the manifestation of sin. That is unbelief in its essence, the absolute refusal to have the love and the blessings of God. Now, the Holy Spirit reveals to us that sin is the refusal to accept that deliverance purchased by Christ. And nothing but the Spirit can convince us really of sin. How often, for example, our conscience can be smothered by repeated evil actions. We rationalize our evil deeds. Public opinion sometimes even approves of sin.
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10: We pray because we want to come into union with God. He wants to breathe His life into us, and we want to accept that life. Because in accepting that life, we begin to experience the abundance that He has in mind for us to receive. 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
12: Hello, and thank you for joining us for the special novena of Holy Hours as we prepare for the beatification of Archbishop Fulton J. Sheen. We come to you from the Cathedral of St. Mary of the Immaculate Conception here in the Diocese of Peoria, and in the presence of our Eucharistic Lord as we gather to reflect upon the life and legacy of Archbishop Fulton Sheen. This evening's reflection will be offered by Father Aquinas Gilbo, the Vice President of Ministry and Mission at the Catholic University of America. Father Gilbo's topic is education and the significance it plays in the formation of Catholic discipleship.
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